0: angry. I am the one that has reason to be angry. I told you what to do and you didn't do it. Why are you angry? And I love the next statement. Why has your countenance fallen? If you do well, will not your countenance be lifted up? Implied affirmative answer. We're told in our day not to do something until you feel like it. And then when you feel like it, you will be able to obey. But this says nothing about feeling. It says, Cain, do what is right and you'll have a better attitude in life. Your countenance will be transformed. If you do well, will not your countenance be lifted up? And if you do not do well, please follow the line, sin is crouching at the door. That is a vivid illustration of the rebellious heart. And then he adds, its desire is for you, but you must master it. We are not victims of our passions. We are victors. There is sufficient control in the heart of man to hold back, to resist that nature. There is all the power that's needed to say no when the rebel in us wants to say yes. But it mastered Cain. He murdered his brother. You know the story. He took his life, and in a hasty moment, he buried him in a shallow grave, covered it over, and walked away as if to say, out of sight, out of mind. And God stopped him. Verse 9, and he said, where is Abel, your brother? Watch carefully. You will see in living color defiance and rebellion. He said, I do not know. Am I my brother's keeper? The Living Bible, how should I know? Am I supposed to keep track of him wherever he goes? Get off my case, God. You want my brother? You find him. That's rebellion. Sin once crouched. Sin has now pounced. Defiant attitude, clearly evident not only in Cain's words, but I am confident in the tone of his voice. You calling me into question? 1 Samuel chapter 15 will support all evidence needed and provide for us an objective case in point, much clearer than that of Cain. For here we study the life of a man who, in many ways, was himself an authority. The memorable scenario of chapter 15 of the book of 1 Samuel has a background that's interesting. I think of Saul, the king, as being the batter at the plate. The bases are loaded, but his count is full, and he's in a batting slump. He's already struck twice at that ball, and there's only one more pitch coming. The first strike was in chapter 13, where he hurried and offered up an offering to God. That was not his place to do it. The priest offered up the offerings, not a king. But you see, Saul is a self-willed man, and he hasn't got time to wait for that priest to show up. Let's get the job done. And in a quiet sense of rebellion, he offered up his own offering. Chapter 13, God didn't like it. Chapter 14, he makes a rash vow. Stupid statement falls out of the king's mouth, and it almost takes the life of his son. Strike two. And now God graciously, like a sympathetic pitcher, doesn't send him a curve, doesn't send him a screwball, doesn't even send a sinker across the plate. He just sends a nice, slow, simple pitch that any batter that's worth his salt can knock out of the stadium. But it's saying, you swing out this time, you're off the team. Chapter 15 is the final strike. God makes it very clear what he wants from his king, Saul. He speaks through the voice of Samuel the prophet. The Lord sent me to anoint you as king over his people, over Israel. Now therefore listen to the words of the Lord. I will punish Amalek for what he did to Israel. Let me fill you in quickly. Amalek is the most ancient of all the heathen tribes that attacked the people of Israel after the Exodus. And God, who takes vengeance on those that stand against his people, never forgot Amalek. So that now that they are a strong nation with their own flag and their own king, God says to him, the king, let's go back and let's straighten up the record. They don't get away with it without paying the consequence. Go back and annihilate Amalek. Verse 3, go, strike Amalek. Now mark the words carefully in your mind. Utterly destroy all that he has. Do not spare him. Put to death both man and woman, child and infant, ox and sheep, camel and donkey. Is that clear? I mean, if you had heard a prophet say that to you, do you think that you could somehow log in your mind sort of what God wanted? Why, of course. It isn't difficult. It isn't vague. It isn't even complicated. Go and annihilate what remains of that nation. Ask no questions. Do as I say. It's clear. Verse 7. Saul rolls up his sleeves and with his army, he moves into the Amalekite country and from Havilah all the way to Shur. He wipes them out. Or does he? Well, I think we're going to find in the verses that follow four very obvious characteristics of a rebel heart. I don't want you to miss them. These are the characteristics of a heart that is in rebellion against authority. In this case, God. In another case, an employer. In another case, a professor. In another case, yet, even God himself. We read, he captured Agag. Wait a minute. I thought we just read, utterly destroy all. Well, what in the world is he doing capturing? Good question. But you see, rebels are like that. They rewrite the record so that it reads like they want it to read. They got other reasons. As a matter of fact, the first characteristic is here. Defiance against authority to accomplish one's own desires. I mean, after all, God, I have desires that I want to see fulfilled, and if I kill them all, that won't get fulfilled. So I have a defiance against authority to accomplish my own desires. He captures Agag, the king, the Amalekites, alive. Well, he utterly destroys all the people with the edge of the sword, but Saul and the people spared Agag. The writer wants to be sure we understand here that there has been compromise with the plan. He did not kill all. He spared Agag. And if you keep reading, the best of the sheep, the oxen, the fatlings, the lambs, and all that was good. Why didn't he kill them? Keep reading. They were not willing to destroy them utterly. There's your answer. I don't want to do it. The rebel says, I don't want to hear what you have to say. I don't want to do what you told me to do, whether the rebel is age 4 or age 40 or age 84. I don't want to do it. I don't wish to do what you said. I take issue with it because I have other desires, and if I do what you say, I can't get my desire fulfilled. Strong preaching, hard words, but we know that it's true, ladies and gentlemen. It is not being said in our day. You will not find this said over the tube. You will not read it in magazines today. This is a clear-cut case of a rebel heart, defiance against authority to accomplish his own desires. Years ago, my wife and I had the privilege of having supper with an astronaut. I'd never sat near one. I thought they had halos that glowed, but he doesn't. He's a very real guy. He's Brigadier General Charles Duke, who drove the rover on Apollo 16, the mission that reached the lunar surface. I asked, what was it like? And I'm sure he's been asked that dozens of times. And he said, I felt like a kid with a new toy, kicking my toes in the moon dust. And they even had little Olympics up there where he squatted down low and he jumped up and he jumped 5, maybe 6 feet off the lunar surface. Of course, he landed on his back and they saw it at NASA. I said, did they have anything to say to you at NASA? He said, yes, they had a few things to say to me when I got back. It was touch and go sometime. I mean, they operate under a very close tolerance. For example, I said, did you have plenty of fuel? He said, oh, we were heavy on fuel when we landed. We had a minute left on fuel. Well, if I'm going to go to the moon and I have 1 minute left before I can touch down on that baby, I would say I'm getting pretty close. But he said, no, one of the missions had 15 seconds left. And when you get to close to a guy like that, you begin to hear things like, we do what we're told to do up there. I mean, NASA says it, and we do it. And they say it's time to come in, boys. They don't play out there on the baseball field any longer. They come on home. I said, well, couldn't you ever just say, I'm going to do what I want to do? He said, sure. And I would not come back to Earth. I got the distinct impression that a rebellious spirit has no place in a spacesuit on the moon. We don't want rebels that are astronauts. We want very cooperative men who say, yes, sir, right, check, roger, got it. We like that. That's all God asks. That's all he asks. It's not complicated. We complicate it when we say, but don't you really mean, and not yet, and later on, and no. Well, strike three. God saw him swing, and he spoke to Samuel, and he said, verse 11, I regret that I have made Saul king, for he has turned back from following me and has not carried out my commands. And Samuel was distressed. It says he cried out to the Lord all night. There is no lack of compassion here. Here is a compassionate, broken-hearted prophet who had told the king, look, this is your last chance, man. God says, annihilate the Amalekites. Don't mess around. Kill them. And when he heard that he hadn't killed them, his heart was broken. By the way, don't tell me that voices of authority lack compassion at all times. There are times that the authority is absolutely grieved beyond words when there has been rebellion. I find that God's heart is broken when we break with his command. I read of the grieving of the Holy Spirit. I read that my Father's heart is soft and tender toward me, that he tells me what is for my own good. He doesn't stand with a club over my head ready to crack me at every break. Samuel's grieving, but he has to obey. Unlike Saul, he does what God says. Verse 12, he rose early in the morning to meet Saul, and it was told Samuel, saying, Saul came to Carmel, and behold, he set up a monument for himself, then turned and proceeded down to Gilgal. Now follow along with verse 13. Samuel came to Saul. We're ready for the second characteristic of a rebel heart. He came to Saul, and Saul said to him, blessed are you of the Lord. That's quite a greeting. God bless you, Samuel, for I have carried out the command of the Lord. I have circled in my Bible, verse 13, I have carried out. And I've got an arrow that goes up to verse 11 that says, God's word, he has not carried out my commands. Isn't that remarkable that God could see so clearly, and Samuel, without asking for any evidence, could see clearly what had happened? But when he saw his king friend face to face, Saul's response was, God bless you, Samuel. I've done just what God asked me to do. Presents the second characteristic, rationalization and cover up to excuse sinful actions. rationalization and cover up to excuse sinful actions. I've really done what the Lord wanted me to do. Actually, I didn't do it quite the way He said it, but I'm doing exactly what He has in mind. I've just interpreted it differently. I've seen this too many times to forget it. In fact, I've acted it out on occasion. Made a list of some of the things that we say to rationalize around it. If others only knew where I'm coming from, they'd understand. Certainly God understands. He's a God of grace. And God will forgive. He forgives and forgets all my wrong. And, oh, I'm only human. No one's perfect. Compared to, I'm doing pretty good. And I prayed about this, and this is really what God has been asking me to do. And the Scripture has a cultural context. You can't read it that literally today. I read this past week, quote, excuses can be lies packed into the skin of reason. The rebellious mentality will never run out of ways to excuse wrong. You see, you have to live with yourself. So you have to rewrite the rule book to get rid of the guilt. We accommodate our lives with a new theology so that we think through what God really meant. And we restate it so we not only can live with ourselves, but others won't frown when they look in our direction. Webster says, rationalization is to provide plausible but untrue reasons for conduct. To attribute one's actions to rational motives without analysis of true motives. Well, that's good. That's what he does. Now, after saying, I have carried out the command of the Lord, I appreciate Samuel's very rational response. It's rather empirical. He says, oh, what meaneth the bleating of the sheep in my ears? I love that answer. I mean, back behind Saul's words is this, I've killed them all. What in the world am I hearing in the background if you have killed them all? Oh, he knew better than that. Samuel said, look around. How come the dead are living and making noises out of their throats? When facing wrong, you stay with the simple, hard facts. You're not intimidated by the rationalization. Samuel hadn't misread. It had been a clear pitch right over the plate. And Saul said, you ready for this one? Characteristic number 3, defensiveness when confronted with the truth. Saul said, they have brought them from the Amalekites, for the people spared the best of the sheep and oxen to a sacrifice to the Lord your God. That's why we have those sheep here. Well, we picked them out very carefully, Samuel. You can't believe how tough a job that was. We looked closely, we examined them, and we got the very finest we could find of all of those sheep, because that would make the most marvelous aroma that would sweep the gates of heaven. What a day it'll be when we make this sacrifice to God. Defensiveness, defensiveness. I confess to you that something in Saul's life had cultivated that whole kind of mentality. I personally wish I knew more of his background. He didn't learn to rebel there between Havilah and Shur. He learned it years ago. Well, enough of the defensiveness. I love the way it reads in verse 16. Samuel said to Saul, wait. Now, that is a very nice biblical term. The Hebrew is an interesting root. It's the term that means to go back, and I guess we would say back off or shut up. No more excuses. Knock it off, Saul. It's time for you to listen. And he spoke directly into the face of this rebel, and he said, let me tell you what the Lord said to me last night. And you've read it so many times. Go and utterly destroy the sinners, and you haven't done it. Take no one captive, and you've done that. And after that confrontation, there is yet one more characteristic: resistance to accountability when wrong has been committed. Saul said to Samuel, "I did obey the voice of the Lord." Look at that, resistance to accountability when wrong has been committed. You got it all wrong, Samuel. I wanted to do what's right, but those people, they kept coming across with this sacrifice idea. And, why, I've just brought Agag back and we've utterly destroyed all the others. I mean, what more could you ask? What more could I ask? All of them. And the people took some of the spoil and the sheep and the oxen and the choicest things to devote it to destruction, to sacrifice to God. How much better to sacrifice than to destroy them? Meaning, I'm not really accountable, Samuel. I'm the king around here. He's passing the buck. He's backpedaling. He's running away from responsibility. And I want you to get this straight, ladies and gentlemen. Verse 22, verse 23, God wrote this. Some of the strongest words in the entire Old Testament. Has the Lord as much delight in burnt offerings and sacrifices as in obeying the voice of the Lord? To obey is better than sacrifice. To heed than the fat of rams. Hang on to your seat. For rebellion is as the sin of divination. The Living Bible reads, rebellion is as bad as the sin of witchcraft.
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0: 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The Bible says, like newborn babies, you must crave pure spiritual milk so that you will grow into a full experience of salvation. Cry out for this nourishment now that you have had a taste of the Lord's kindness. And I pray that He is growing you as you continue to listen to these Bible-based programs and more Bible teaching coming up. Right now, I have something special for you.
1: Our Father, our souls are so refreshed with this truth because as you lay out your standard, we see how miserably, even as your children, we do in keeping it. Father, we're grateful for your grace. Thank you for your forgiving grace for our sin. But Lord, thank you as well for your empowering, sanctifying grace that gives us the capacity to obey your will. And Father, I pray that you would lavish us this week with your grace, both the grace of forgiveness as well as the grace that sanctifies. Lord, give us the grace that empowers us to serve and even the grace that allows us to face the trials and difficulties of life in a way that honors you. Father, we're reminded that without Christ, we are nothing and we can do nothing. We desperately need your favor and we can claim it not because of who we are. There is nothing in us that calls out for your grace. You will be gracious to whom you will be gracious. And so all we can do is cry out for your grace. Show favor to us, O God. I pray for the person here, Father, who needs your saving grace because they are bound in their sin with no hope, facing an eternity separated from your presence in unending pain. Father, I pray that today they would turn and cry out for grace. Turn from their sin to you and your Son. Lord, help those of us who have experienced saving grace to live in sanctifying grace. Thank you that we stand in grace. We praise you in Jesus' name. Amen.
2: 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Three times in 1 Corinthians 7, 17 to 24, Paul encourages the believers in Corinth to remain. 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It is a call to fight the urge to jump ship for another port. 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We read about that here in 1 Corinthians 7, and it's echoed over in Philippians chapter 4, where the Christian can live any circumstance through the enabling strength of Jesus Christ.
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6: Let's go to 1 Corinthians chapter 14. We're going to be looking today primarily at verses 1 through 5, primarily. When I was 16 years old, my favorite pastor, he was my favorite pastor then, he's been my favorite pastor while growing up, came to the Tri-Cities. Meadowview had just opened, and I forget what grade I was in high school, but I was 16, and I knew I'd be a pastor one day, and Pastor Jim Cimbala of the Brooklyn Tabernacle came to Kingsport. I was so excited. I laid out of school that day to go hear him. And lucky enough for me, some of his, what they call their prayer band, their prayer team, had traveled with him from Brooklyn to pray for the event. And they happened to seat me at a lunch with a member of his prayer band. And I was so excited. I remember when I was 16, you couldn't get on Google and just research stuff, right? I didn't even know what Jim Cimbala looked like. He didn't have YouTube and Facebook and all this stuff. So I sat down, and it's a fancy lunch. It's Meadowview. They got more silverware than I know what to do with. And I'm 16, and I'm the least interested in food. And she sat to my right, and she was an older, godly black lady that was a prayer warrior. Oof. And she sat to my left. And all I wanted to know, my 16-year-old brain, oh, I loved the Lord. Oh, I loved him. I knew I was going into ministry. I knew that was the path for my life. But as I've told you these many weeks, I was raised a cessationist. I was raised that the giftings had ceased, that they were no longer needed, no longer necessary for today's church, that they all died off in the apostolic age, and that part of the Bible we just didn't need. Well, even though I was raised that way, I felt a draw to the things of the Spirit. Oh, like a magnet, I felt it. But I didn't really have anybody to answer those kinds of questions for me. And I was only 16. But I knew Brooklyn Tabernacle was different. I knew that. But what I didn't know is where they stood on the issue of tongues. And here I am sitting beside an official member of the Brooklyn Tabernacle. And I'm going to seize my opportunity. They brought fresh bread to the table, and I looked at her and I said, at the Brooklyn Tab, do you guys speak in tongues? I was 16. In reality, what I probably said was, do y'all speak in tongues? That's probably more so what I told this lady from New York City. And she said, we believe the word of God. Oh, of course, yes. Okay. A couple of awkward moments passed. And I said, but does that mean you speak in tongues? She said, we believe the word of God. Okay, I've got, yeah. She gets a roll and she begins to butter it. I can't help it. I look at her and I said, but what does that mean? Does that mean Brooklyn Tabernacle speaks in tongues? She put her knife and roll down, and she looked at me as only a godly older black lady can, and she said, baby, we believe the word of God. Okay. And that settled it, and I didn't bring it up again. Today, I tackle a very difficult subject. A subject that immediately draws a divisive line, although it shouldn't. A subject that people either agree or disagree instantly, and that shouldn't be the case. A subject that churches have either ignored completely or abused tremendously. It may be one of the most difficult subjects of the Bible. Our topic today is the topic of tongues interpretation of tongues, and prophecy. The most misunderstood, confusing, misused gifts there are. Well, I hope to give you a little bit clearer of an answer than baby, we believe the word of God. But you know, I look back at my 16-year-old self, and I don't know if there's a better thing that that godly woman could have told me. Because my 16-year-old mind was so impressionable. If she had said yes, it probably would have swayed me that way. If she had said no, the regard that I have for Brooklyn Tavern, it probably would have swayed me the other way. And rather than swaying me this way or swaying me that way, you know where she pointed me? The Word of God. Amen. Amen. I'm going to attempt to do the same for you today. I'm going to take you to the Word of God, and I'm going to share with you what my thoughts are, but you don't have to agree with me. You don't have to agree with the way that I see these scriptures. What I want to do in this series is I do want to walk you to this line of cessationism and continuationism. I do want to lead you to a decision point of, do you believe that the gifts have ceased? And if you do, brother, sister, that's not a test of fellowship. It's not a test of faith. Some of my absolute greatest friends that I minister with on a consistent basis believe the gifts have ceased. Some of my favorite churches to preach in believe the gifts have ceased. It's not a test of fellowship. It's not a test of faith. But I want to lead you to a decision point of, if you believe that the gifts have ceased, then I want you to understand why. And as I've done throughout this series, as we've talked about the perceiving gifts, words of knowledge, words of wisdom, discernment of spirits, as we've talked about the power gifts, the gift of faith, the working of miracles, and the gifts of healings, as we've talked about the equipping gifts and the leadership gifts, the fivefold, apostle, prophet, evangelist, pastor, teacher, I've tried to give you crystal clear clarity on why I used to be a cessationist in my youth, but why now I'm a continuationist. I believe that from the birth of the New Testament church on the day of Pentecost in Acts chapter 2 until the coming of Christ, that which is perfect, 1 Corinthians 13:8, that which we will see face to face, and then no longer know in part or prophesy in part, but will be fully known, the coming of Christ, from the day of Pentecost to the coming of Christ, that is the New Testament church era. And you and I are living in it. I don't believe the book of Acts ever closed. I believe we live in it until the coming of Christ. And because I believe that the church is the same from the day of Pentecost until the coming of Christ, I don't believe anything has ceased. Were there foundation gifts? Yes. But I don't stop short at foundation. I believe the Spirit continues to build up the church with each and every gift. And that's why I'm not someone that believes that the gifts have ceased. Now, in saying that, let me be crystal clear. Now say amen if you're with me right now. Amen. We are not a charismatic church. We're not. We are not a Baptist church. We are not a United Methodist church. We are not a Presbyterian church. We are not a Pentecostal church. We are a New Testament church. Bible-believing, Christ-exalting church, period. And no one can label us. We believe the Bible. Amen? Now, that's not to say our brothers and sisters who are in those other churches. Let me tell you something. I preach in more Baptist churches than I do anything. I love Baptist church. I grew up Baptist. Man, you put us in a casserole dish together, it's going to be a good time. I preach in all denomination of churches. You know why? Because, listen, when we get to heaven, do you think it's going to be segregated by all these groups? I mean, you think different denominations are going to have different corners of heaven and they're just going to huddle up? That's not what the Bible describes in Revelation 4 and 5. The Bible describes every saint of every generation, of every language and every skin color, of every culture is going to be gathered together around the throne of God. Amen. Amen. You know how many churches there are? One. The church of the Lord Jesus Christ. Now, churches have different preferences, and churches have different practices, and churches have different ways that they like to do things. There's nothing wrong with that. But understand, as I preach today on this highly divisive issue, don't try to label us, because we are simply a New Testament church. All right, look at verse number 1. 1 Corinthians 14, verse number 1. I'll go through this swiftly. Pursue love is the command here. Now remember, he has laid out the gifts in chapter 12, and then in chapter 13, he lays out, you can have all of these gifts, you can excel in these gifts, but if you don't have love, you don't have anything. And now he's going to stay on message as we get to chapter 14. The first thing of verse 1 is pursue love. Critical. You can't leave that out. Then he says, earnestly desire spiritual gifts. Now, if you're going to take notes, I want you to note this. These words, pursue, this phrase, earnestly desire, this is an active. These are verbs. This is present tense. This is active. We are to continuously be doing this. You may have been a Christian for many decades. You may have grown up in this thing. You may have many answers to many questions, but it doesn't matter where you are in your spiritual journey, whether you're just beginning or whether you've been in it for decades, the command, this is an imperative command. Earnestly desire. Brothers, sisters, I don't think it's consistent with the scriptures that if indeed within the New Testament church era, if prophecy was going to pass away, if tongues were going to cease, if knowledge was going to vanish away, as 1 Corinthians 13 verse 8 says, when that which is perfect is come, I think the consistency of scripture, Paul would not be commanding this later. What is that which is perfect? We've explained. It's the coming of the Lord Jesus Christ when we are face to face with Christ. Even face to face with the scriptures, we still see through a glass dimly. We still know in part. So in my view, everything that chapter 13 says, prophesying will pass away, tongues will cease, and knowledge will vanish. In my view, those things that are in part will be done away when the church age closes. But until then, until the coming of the Lord Jesus Christ, no, in my view, we need all of his giftings. So he says, pursue love, earnestly desire spiritual gifts. And this is a great question for us. No matter your background, no matter what you've seen, no matter what you've experienced, do you earnestly desire biblical gifts, not experiences? Because let me tell you something. Experiences will twist and skew your perspective. I remember being in my teenage years, and I was at this church that, you know, they were interesting. Well, I'll use that word, interesting. And it was very sensational, and it was very. I'm repelled by sensationalism. That's not. When the Bible talks about the giftings, he's not talking about emotionalism. He's not talking about sensationalism. These things are not bizarre. They're not meant to be sensational. They are meant to be walked out in our daily life. Let me show it to you. Pursue love, earnestly desire spiritual gifts. In other words, I read that. Don't stiff arm them. Don't be uninformed about them as 1 Corinthians

infallible word like Scripture is. We have the entirety of Scripture. We don't need any more Scripture. We have it, the full canon. So what is biblical prophesying? It's when God wants to share a message from His heart to His people. And God may do that to one individual. God may do that to an entire group at large. That's prophesying. And what is that message going to consist of? I believe it's verse number 3. Look at it with me. Verse number 3. On the other hand, the one who prophesies speaks to people for what purpose? Three purposes to prophesying: to uplift, to encourage, to console. So it may be that God has a word for somebody. It may be God has a word for our entire congregation, and God wants to deliver that. God wants to share that. He'll do that through that gifting, and it's not infallible. How do we know that? Because you know what Paul says later in chapter 14? He says, when someone gives a prophecy like that, weigh it, judge it, see if it's of the Lord. Because it's not infallible Scripture. It's a word that we believe the Lord is saying to His people. Case in point, when this family gave this $10,000 gift and asked us to do a match, let me tell you something. Do you think I wanted to do a match? Absolutely not. And I'll tell you a few reasons why. Number one, I just don't like doing things like that. I'm not good at it, and I don't like it, and I'd just rather not do it. But they asked us to consider it. I went to several other people and we weighed it out. We judged it. We discerned it. And you know, and you know what a few of us talked about? Now, let me just ask you in a very practical way. Is the end of July fundraising time? No. People have done their vacations. It's back to school. This is the worst time. So we weighed it. We judged it. We discerned it. We said, God, what are you saying to us? And you know what we came to the conclusion of? We felt the Lord say, strike while the iron's hot. Do it. And in 5 days, 10,000 became 20,000. Because we weighed and we discerned and we said, God, what's your will? Do you see how that works? So it may be that through someone else or whatever the situation, someone may share something with you and say, you know, I just feel like the Lord is telling me to share this with you. You should be open to that, but you should also be very discerning. Okay? The Bible says weigh it. What is prophecy? It is when God wants to share a message from His heart to uplift, to encourage, and to console, according to verse number 3. That's what that gift does. And according to this chapter, Paul says, everyone should be able to do this. You should be able to hear from the Holy Spirit and God say, hey, you know that coworker? Share this with them. Hey, you know that server that just brought your food? Share this word of encouragement with them. And I'll tell you, there's opportunity everywhere for God to speak. Amen? Now look at verse number 2 with me. So if the desire, Paul says, I want especially to prophesy, well, now he's going to explain tongues. And what in the world is that? Verse number 2, he who speaks in a tongue speaks not unto man. Now see, here's the clear difference. But unto God. Don't ever forget that regarding the gift of tongues. It's not unto man, but unto God. Now in the order of the church, what I read in this is praying in tongues is primarily for my private time with the Lord, not public.

0: Think how many times you've ever heard me stand on this platform and speak in tongues. You don't. Now, there are times that I'll mute my microphone. Maybe the first row or two will be able to hear me, but I don't address the church in tongues. Why? Now, that can happen, but according to this chapter, it must have an interpretation. What's the difference? That's when a message is being given to the church at large. But if it's not being given to the church, you are praying to God. You're not speaking to man, you're praying to God. Now, look what he goes on to say. On the other hand, someone that prophesies speaks unto men, that they may be uplifted, edified, that they may be encouraged and consoled. So the one who speaks in a tongue edifies himself, the conclusion is. The one who prophesies builds up the church. In other words, it's more benefit that the church be built up than that there be all these messages. That's confusing. Now, verse number 5, look what Paul says. Now, this is interesting. If you believe all the gifts have continued as I do, you would disagree with this if you don't. But look at verse 5. Paul says, now, I want you all to speak in tongues, but even more to prophesy. Why? Because prophecy builds up everyone.
1: Did you know that I'm a pastor, husband, and father of four who suddenly went blind in 2018? Today, I teach people how life is not random, but it is actually orchestrated by God for a great purpose. Learn more about my story and awaken to grace at chadroberts.org.
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3: I have a lot of memories from when I was a child. One that's always stuck out to me, though, was when I was about 10 years old and I was in school. And I struggled. And I didn't struggle with English, math, or science. I struggled holding still. And I would try to listen and focus and process ideas, but I couldn't help myself. And then, to be honest, I would sit there and then I would just start tapping. And the students in the class would look at me and they'd say, "Hey, stop tapping." A lot of the time, I didn't even realize I was doing it. And then eventually even the teachers got after me and they would yell at me and they'd say, "Clint, you have to stop tapping." It got so bad that I got sent to the principal's office for tapping. And he said to me, "Okay, maybe when you go back to class, just try sitting on your hands." And so I did. I went back to class, and when I felt myself starting to tap, I did this. I sat on my hands. And that worked for about 5 seconds. One time I was tapping in class and my teacher, Mr. Jensen, he looked at me and he yelled. And he said, "Clint, stay after class." And I thought to myself, this is it. I am done. Now, I've always been the type of person that believes that a single moment in time can change a person's life. And this was one of those moments for me. And I will never forget it. And so I was sitting there with Mr. Jensen and an empty classroom. And he walked past me and he sat next to his desk and he said, "Clint, come here. I want to talk to you. And as he looked me right in the eye, he said, now I need you to know something, you're not in trouble. But I do have just one question that I have to ask you. And he asked, he said, have you ever thought about playing the drums? And in that moment, Mr. Jensen, he leaned back and he opened the top drawer of his desk. And he reached in and he pulled out my very first pair of drumsticks. And he held them in his hands and he looked at me and he said, hey, Clint, you're not a problem. I think you're a drummer.

0: that moment on, I've never put those sticks down. I've toured, recorded, and played drums all over the world. My whole college education was paid for with drumsticks in my hand. Just because of a single moment in time when somebody believed in me, and he saw something in me that I didn't even see within myself. And from that moment, I learned that there's a difference between being the best in the world and being the best for the world.
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3: Let us run with endurance the race that is set before us, looking to Jesus, the founder and perfecter of our faith.
4: Missile attacks and terrorism. The violence in Israel knows no bounds. Israel, apart from the hand of God, it's unlikely it could have survived since its rebirth over 75 years ago. Today, why Israel's very existence is the first of the seven signs of Christ's return. From the Moody Church in Chicago, this is Running to Win with Dr. Erwin Lutzer, whose clear teaching helps us make it across the finish line. Erwin Lutzer is beginning a series on seven signs of Christ's return. Today we look at the miracle of Israel, the first of the signs that Jesus is coming soon.
5: So why should we study prophecy? Well, the answer, of course, is that both the Old Testament prophets and the New Testament apostles, along with Christ himself, predicted his return. As a matter of fact, in the New Testament alone, there are more than 300 references to the fact that Jesus Christ is going to come again. And the Bible is filled with warnings about those who are unprepared for his coming, recognizing that we should be alert and awake, spiritually speaking, lest he come in our generation. Of course, even if he doesn't come, we are still accountable to God. There is still a judgment. But imagine being a part of that generation that the Christian church has looked forward to for 2,000 years, becoming a part of that generation when Jesus Christ appears in wonder and in glory. The scripture is clear. We ought to live holy lives. We emphasize that in light of the fact that all these things will be burned up, eventually, what manner of people we should be, because people and the Word of God survive the fire. Today we come to the first sign of Christ's return, and it is that Israel is reborn. Let me read what was read on May 14, 1948, when Zionist leader David Ben-Gurion read this official proclamation in Jerusalem. By virtue of the natural historical right of the Jewish people and the resolution of the General Assembly of the United Nations, we hereby proclaim the establishment of the Jewish state in Palestine to be called Israel. Moments later, President Truman issued a statement granting official recognition to the new state. The next day, war breaks out. Five nations that surround Israel fight against this tiny country that was very unprotected, and somehow, Israel was able to retain its existence. Since that time, it suffered through four other wars, and Israel continues to exist. Now, the question is, what possible connection could there be between this and the return of Jesus Christ? I mean, here you have a historical fact that took place many years ago, and yet we're talking about the possibility that this is somehow related to the return of Jesus Christ. What's the connection? Well, let me tell you, the connection is this. I believe that the Bible teaches that the Jewish people, that is the descendants of Abraham through Isaac, that those people are going to be in the land that we call today Israel, though its borders will be much larger. They will be in the land when Jesus Christ returns in glory, and he's going to come to the Mount of Olives, as we shall explain in another message. And he will rule over them, and they will accept him as their Messiah to fulfill the prophecies of the Old Testament. Now you say, well, that's very interesting, but how do you know? Well, this, I believe, is what the Bible expressly teaches, as we shall learn in the next few moments. But before we turn to the Bible, let me tell you that we have to discuss this question with a great deal of sensitivity, to realize that there are also Arabs, and they have many good arguments and many good claims, shall we say, for the land. Now, we can argue historically and politically and say that the Jews were there first, and that's true. But the Arabs, they have residency rights as well, and therefore the conflict. We need to treat this with a sense of even-handedness, because you remember a few years ago, we had a man speak here who is a Palestinian Christian, an Arab Christian who lives in Bethlehem. And he told me over lunch, as we were discussing this, he said, one person's prophecy is another's personal tragedy. He and his family lived close to Haifa in the land of Israel. And when the state was formed, they were forced to become part of a refugee camp. And they lived there for many, many years. And their land was confiscated, taken from them. So let us recognize that no matter what we say, we need to recognize the legitimacy, the legitimate rights of those Arab communities. But there's another reason why peace will never be brought to the Middle East apart from the appearing of Christ. I'll tell you, because it is not just historical and political, interesting though that is, the real issue is religious. You see, when Muhammad was born in 570 AD, and when he went into those trances and the words that he said were written down and they became the Quran, Muhammad rewrote biblical history. And what he said is that the promises do not come through Isaac, but through Ishmael, and he believed that his descendancy was from Ishmael. And that really, it is not Sarah who bears the child that will inherit the promises, but rather it is Hagar. And therefore, the promises, it is believed by millions, millions believe, therefore, that the promises are to be fulfilled to the Arabs and not the Jews. So what you really have going on in the Middle East is this. It is a conflict between Jehovah and Allah, between Isaac and Ishmael, between Sarah and Hagar, and between the Bible and the Quran. And that's why the roots go so deep and the antagonism seems to be so unrelenting. But now let us take our Bibles and turn to Genesis chapter 12. And today I need to tell you that we are going to be reading a lot of passages of Scripture. If you wish to follow, you may. If you wish to simply listen, you may. But the 12th chapter of Genesis is where it all begins, where God says to Abram, go forth from your country and from your relatives and from your father's house to the land which I will show you, and I will make you a great nation, and I will bless you and make your name great so that you shall be a blessing, and I will bless those who bless you, and the one who curses you I will curse. And in you, all the families of the earth shall be blessed. What did God promise Abraham? First of all, that he would be a great man. And both Jews and Arabs today admit to that. You can go to Jerusalem and you can still see and think about the wonder of where Abraham lived and the honor that is given to him. Secondly, God says, you're going to be a great nation. And through you, all the families of the earth will be blessed. And certainly that was fulfilled with the coming of Jesus Christ, you see. Christ blesses the families of the earth because on his human side, he was from the seed of Abraham. But God continues to talk to Abraham. And he continues to make a promise to Abraham and always adds some more details. For example, in chapter 15, the Lord takes Abraham outside and says in verse 5, he says, look toward the heavens and count the stars if you are able to count them. That's a challenge for the naked eye. And Abraham, in effect, I'm sure said, God, I give up. I can't do that. And God says, you know, in the very same way, your descendants will not be able to be counted.
6: Doesn't mean that there are going to be the same number of descendants as there are stars. It just means that God says both are going to be uncountable. Verse 6, then he believed in the Lord and it was reckoned to him as righteousness. When do you think Abraham was saved in the Old Testament sense of the word? Right here. Now, he was not yet receiving the righteousness of Christ, but God credited Abraham's sin to Christ, knowing that Jesus would come hundreds of years later, die on a cross, so that even Abraham is saved because of the death of Christ. No one can be saved without the death of Christ as the basis of acceptance before God. So Abraham believed God, and it was credited to him as righteousness. And the Lord said, I am the Lord that brought you up out of Ur of Chaldees to give you this land to possess it. The rest of the chapter is taking animals and cutting them in two. And this was an old way that was used back then to make a treaty. And normally the two people making the treaty would walk through those pieces of meat together. But if you read the text, and we don't have time to, Abraham falls asleep and God alone walks through those symmetrical pieces of meat. Why? Because God says, I'm making a covenant with you, Abraham, and I am going to be the one to fulfill it, and it isn't even dependent upon you. It's important that you be faithful, and if you aren't, I'll discipline you. But at the end of the day, this is something that I'm going to do. And the book of Hebrews confirms that, where God says, there's nobody else to swear by. I will swear by myself. I am going to give this land to Abraham's descendants. So you'll notice how it ends in verse 18. On that day, the Lord made a covenant with Abram, saying, to your descendants, I've given this land from the river of Egypt as far as the river, the great river Euphrates. And then it lists the Canaanites that are in there, and I won't list them all, but it says in verse 21, the Amorite, the Canaanite, the Girgashite, the Jebusite, and as I am fond of saying, if you're into computers, the megabyte. God says, I'm going to give you all that land, and he even delineates the borders of it. Now notice what he says in chapter 17 to Abraham. He says in verse 7, the Lord is speaking again. Wouldn't it be wonderful, you know, if God came to you every other day and you could have a conversation with him? That's what Abraham was doing. I will establish my covenant between me and you and your descendants after you throughout their generations for an everlasting covenant to be God to you and to your descendants after you. And I will give you and to your descendants after you the land of your sojournings, all the land of Canaan. Now catch this, for an everlasting possession. And I will be their God.
7: Of course, as we know, God always keeps his promises. Well, today is the last day. We're making a very special resource available for you. It's a book entitled Marx and Moody, Two Contemporaries, Two Gospels, Two Tombstones, and One Choice. 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And then he goes on to talk about how. 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
9: 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How do we walk in the light even as we have so much darkness around us? 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So how do we do that? Here's Pastor Paul Kennings addressing this very topic in his message, Be a Conqueror.
10: Many times, especially pastoring as long as I have, people could give you every reason in the world why they have a right to hate, why they have a right to be angry and to do what they feel like doing in the flesh. They can give it to you. They can say adultery in our bedroom, on our bed, anger. Married persons picked up a homosexual lifestyle and never knew about it, and they've hidden it from me. Anger. The person go to this job where just because I'm black or white, this person hates me. And people could try to validate why they have a reason to hate and have anger. We've been talking about this all week. Today, I want for us to focus on what is God saving us from. God has every reason when we ignore him and start speaking against the church. Even in spite of all of these things that we may do from day to day, God has every reason to be angry, every reason to hate us, every reason to turn against us. But God, even in his judgment, is not doing so because of hate. He's doing so like a good parent because of love. He disciplined those whom he loves, he says in Hebrews chapter 12, verse 7. So even when he disciplines us, it's not because of hate. So what is God purposely focused on saving us from so that he can preserve us and bless us? This is what we want to finish up this week and address. What we find here and where we've been living in 1 John as our base text, verse 9, he says, "He that saith, he is in the light and hated his brothers in darkness, even until now." This word darkness. "He that loveth his brother abideth in the light," remains there, dwells there. That's his lifestyle now. That's how he patterns his entire life or her entire life. "And there is none occasion of stumbling in him." That's where we're going to head on to this last message on this issue of hate and anger. "But he that hated his brother is in darkness and walketh in darkness and knoweth not whither he it goeth, because that darkness has blinded his eyes." That's why one person that chooses not to walk in darkness don't stumble. The person that chooses to walk in darkness stumble. They make bad decisions and it corrupts their life. That's the contrast that we want to focus on today, because that's what Christ is saving us from. That if God chose to hate man and never send Christ for man, then we all were doomed for hell. Here is the problem, though. Every child is a gift from God. Every child. Everybody, whether they choose Christ or don't choose Christ, are made by God. So he's literally going to condemn, as a result of this, all his children who may have turned to him, who have may surrendered their life to him. And God couldn't do that. So God, since God is love, he went after all mankind to bring all mankind back to him and sacrifice his son to get it done. God has every reason to have gone in the opposite direction, but God, because he is light, made the right decision that allows us to be saved and have an eternal future that can be blessings to us forever. He's saying, let's go in the same direction. Let's go in the same direction. That's why Paul said, "For me to live is Christ, to die is gain." When you start looking at Paul's life, he has every reason to hate a lot of people. Paul has every reason, but Paul said, "I count everything loss for the sake of knowing Christ," the knowing we've been talking about all week. So what is he driving us to, other than experiencing the glorious rewards we have talked about that is prepared for us in heaven, but also how do we live on earth that is a blessing to us? Not just a heavenly benefit. We got to still live on earth with the person hating us and doing things against us, with the situations that are still taking place, the disparity that still takes place in our communities, and the classism that is constantly among us. This is how we must focus. Here is how we move forward. He says in verse 10, he that loveth his brother abideth in the light. Abideth, done, remains there. There is none, please underline, none or no occasion of stumbling in him. Why? Because he's not walking in darkness. The darkness is representative of hate. The darkness is representative of a place. In fact, the earth was in darkness, no life in it. God had to come and let there be light. Then he starts making the trees and everything else, and then man. There was light first. But when it was darkness, it was just this isolated planet sitting out there, and Satan is cast out into darkness. There's nothing productive in darkness. It's just death and decay, because it's led and ran by Satan. That's why the Bible says in John chapter 3, people that are living in sin love darkness. That's not the way a believer should go. Because if a believer goes this way, then they stumble, meaning they make some really bad decisions. Now, in 2 Peter chapter 1, he's going to teach us how we can so walk in this light that we constantly make great decisions, because it's led by the Holy Spirit, who's illuminating the Word of God, who's bringing it up to our minds. Because John 14, verse 26 says he'll bring the Word of God to our minds. He will convict us when we do sin. He will guide us into truth. So this Holy Spirit is operating. That's why he comes right back to this whole thing in verse 3. He says, his divine power hath granted to us all things pertaining unto life and godliness through the knowledge of him that had called us into glory and virtue. Watch this carefully. What this divine power has done, Holy Spirit, gives us everything for life and godliness. Every concept that we need to make any decision that we face in this life, the Holy Spirit does it. When I have the right concept and the word lived out becomes the truth because it's being illuminated and guided by the Holy Spirit, he says, I have all that pertains to life and godliness. I can make any decision I need to make because the Holy Spirit is driving the decision-making process, and there's no way I can ever stumble. That's what he's going to continue to say. He's going to say, now here's the characteristics of a person that's living in the divine nature. In verse 5, he says, beside this, giving all diligence, add to your faith virtue, and to virtue knowledge, and to knowledge temperance, and to temperance patience, and to patience godliness, and to godliness. Godliness means the person is God conscious, that when I'm making decisions, when I'm living my life, I'm conscious that God is constantly in me, constantly around me. He knows everything. Brotherly kindness. But if these things be in you and abound, they make you yet still neither barren nor unfruitful in the knowledge of Jesus Christ. So the person just keeps getting more information, because the Spirit of God keeps giving them more to live on, more to walk on, more to understand. Because his job is to guide them in truth. He's the Spirit of truth. John 14, 16. That's what he's driving to. So as a result of that, the person in verse 9 comes to this. This is awesome. I get excited about this, especially being a pastor and trying to make decisions. I have this confidence that if I do this process, this is the end result. We just got to stay focused in this. In verse 9, he says, but he that lack these qualities is what? Blind. And cannot see afar off. That's why they walk in what? Darkness. A person who's not growing in the Spirit walks in darkness. And had forgotten he was purged from his old sins. Wherefore, here's the exciting part. Give diligence to make your calling and election sure. Act like we appreciate being saved. For if we do these things, we shall never, watch this carefully, we shall never fall. He says, wait a minute now. People make mistakes. People do different things. You know what he's saying? The person may make a bad decision from time to time, because the person may make a decision on their high emotions because they're in anger. But the Holy Spirit convicts them because they know him, because they walk in the light. When the Spirit convicts them, they come right back. And when they come back, the Holy Spirit illuminates the way they need to go, because they're committed to learn the Word of God. And he says, because of that, the person will end up not falling down to destruction. The person will keep moving forward in a productive and effective manner, with the light shining as the day. They are now walking in the light. The light shining is what? The truth. How could the truth, when the Holy Spirit is truth, ever guide us into making wrong decisions? That's why our anger and our hatred in the worst situations of our life cannot be what controls us, because he says Satan jumps into that, gets a foothold, and it becomes all kinds of characteristics that destroys us. Bitterness, slander, wrath, malice. So who's this destroys the most? It destroys us. It becomes this whole decision to walk in the light, this decision to not let anything but the Holy Spirit control our life. life leads to love coming out, because that's a fruit, to peace coming out. And guess who now fights for us? God fights for us, like he did in the case of David. He will be the one who stands and produces vengeance for us. He is the one that will guard us, as the psalmist would say. He is the one that will protect us and watch over us. In Psalm 34, God will rescue them from it all. He will sustain them, because when we walk in the truth, we're working out our salvation in fear and trembling. As we do that, the fiery darts of the devil cannot overcome us. And that's why we are delivered from them all. So we end up becoming stronger, more effective. We learn to die to ourselves. We become better disciples of God, because we've picked up the cross to follow Christ as we denied ourselves. And when we find the strength of God, we will find the joy of God. We will become overcomers. It is not what was going wrong with Paul. It was what's going right with Paul from the inside out that allowed him in house arrest to write Ephesians, Philippians, Colossians, and allow us to have half the New Testament because of a man who chose to live as a conqueror. The issue of our lives is not what's coming against us. It's what's working for us that matters the most. Stay focused.
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10: 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Oh, folks, I'm not saying that because we need your support. Yes, we need it, but sincerely mean that. This is the heart of Power Walk. It is to truly impact the way you walk so that it is a powerful and effective manner. You could experience God each day. So that is true. Sincerely mean that. But we need your partnership in making this ministry work. It costs. It costs to do ministry. And God, you know, will supply, we believe, supporters if we just ask. You know, that's what he told us to do. And those who bless us, we bless. And so you can experience that by getting a book or getting a set of CDs that will come from our ministry. So become a partner by going to our website and becoming a consistent supporter of this ministry. God bless you.
9: We'd love to hear from you. And if you live in the Houston area or you're planning a visit, please join Reverend Cannings at Living Word Fellowship Church this Sunday. 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And now as we leave you, remember, as we just heard, the issue is not what are all these things working against us, but rather who is for us. God is for us, and with his help, we can be conquerors.
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11: When the Scripture explains that salvation is by faith through grace alone, and not of works, it goes on in the next breath to say that you are saved for good works, that God has planned for you to walk in them. And if we're not doing the second, then we probably have not understood the first. Because the wonderful thing about God's salvation is it doesn't depend on our merit. And I never tire of explaining that to people. They've written off Christianity. They think it's a religion. And religion for them is trying to keep the rules in the hope that God will accept you. The glorious message of Christ is that he accepts us without the merit. that we can know sitting here that he has accepted us, not because of our works or our wealth or anything else, but because Christ loved us and died for us. But now, the flip side of that is, we've been very expensive, folks. Jesus Christ gave his blood for me. And if I come out of that saying, well, it doesn't really matter now how I live, I haven't understood the gospel. So I would say that we need to get that balance and have it very carefully, because often I meet Christians who are a bit older and they've gone back into that old way of thinking, and they're actually, their Christian involvement is a way of trying to satisfy God because they're not sure that they've really got there. We got to get clear of that. Absolutely, because that can lead to severe depression and all the rest of it. We've got to accept salvation by grace, but then we've got to say, Lord, I want to see the fruit of that salvation in my life. So to put it succinctly, works, good works, getting your wealth and your gifting involved is not the grounds of salvation, but it is the fruit of salvation, and the two belong together.
12: If you live your life thinking about the things you must do apart from trusting the Lord and letting him direct you through his word as you plan your way, if you live your life apart from walking with the Lord, you need to consider your ways. Consider your ways. Are you about the Lord's business?
13: 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Equipping the Saints is a radio outreach from Equipping Bible Church in Greer, South Carolina, and our teacher is Greg Lundstedt, pastor of Equipping Bible Church. And Greg, for the past couple of weeks, we've been in this small book of Haggai. It's only two chapters long, but it is filled with powerful truth for us today.
12: And Dave, you know, Haggai is an awesome book. There is so much truth in this little book that applies to our everyday walk with Christ. Mm. It teaches us, it reproves us, it corrects us, it trains us in righteousness, that we would be adequate equipped for every good work. Today, we're going to take some time and review what we've learned so far in this amazing little book. If you have a Bible handy, turn to the book of Haggai.
13: Well, thanks, Greg. And if you're new to Equipping the Saints, head over to our website, etsradio.org. 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
12: Well, hopefully today you want to follow the Lord Jesus Christ. And as we look in the Word is focused on those things that God wants his people to know. And we know the gospel is for those who don't believe. We know that when we didn't believe, we heard the gospel and we were brought into a relationship with the living God as he convicted us of sin. And I hope that today that you want to hear the word of God, because this book of Haggai is for those people who want to follow the Lord. As we'll see in a little bit, they were exiles and they were delivered out of exile in Babylon to go back to Jerusalem to do the Lord's work. And the Lord addresses this group of exiles who wanted to do what God wanted them to do. And yet we see there were all kinds of difficulties, which we'll look at today. But many people will ask, why does God allow evil? Why does he allow the wicked to prosper? Why does he allow all these terrible things to go on? And even we see in Scripture people asking the question, why does God allow the wicked to continue in their ways? We may look at it a little later, but in Psalm 73, the psalmist shares that very truth, where he sees that those who do not know Christ, those who do not follow the Lord, are prospering and don't have a care. And yet those who are following the Lord are suffering. And then that same psalm says, then he entered the sanctuary of the Lord and he understood their end. And you see, we need the word of God to renew our minds, because we can get focused on the temporal realities and become discouraged. If you think about it, the church is very small. The true church, those who are following Christ, Jesus says the road, the gate is small and the road is narrow that leads to life. And there are few that find it. There are very few true believers in light of the rest of the world. And sometimes we can become discouraged when we see the world prospering and the things that God has called us to do, it doesn't appear as though there's anything going on. And we can be tempted to despise the day of the small things as we see in Zechariah. But the book of Haggai is a wonderful book because it addresses our wrong conceptions in the context of our sin so that we will think rightly and endure to the end the work that God has laid forth for us. So would you turn in your Bibles to the book of Haggai, and we're going to, Lord willing, finish up this book today, and it's a short book, and I'm going to review the whole thing today, and we're going to finish that last four verses. But as we come to chapter 2, verse 20, and that's where we'll start today, I'm going to review from the beginning, so you might as well start in the beginning. But we're going to look at that, and we're going to see what the Lord did with his covenant people that he had called out of Babylon. Now, after the conquest of Canaan, after Joshua had led the Israelites into the land, and they took the land, and although there was sin, they didn't drive out all the inhabitants, they did take the land. We had then, a little later, a kingdom period of 490 years. And after Solomon died, the kingdom was divided, the northern kingdom and the southern kingdom. The northern kingdom being Israel, the southern kingdom being Judah. And during this time of the divided kingdom, the prophets for the northern kingdom, such as Isaiah and others, and the prophets for Judah, such as Jeremiah, and when time went forth, were continually proclaiming that Israel needed to repent of their sin or judgment would come, that same judgment that God had declared in Deuteronomy chapter 28 to 30, that if Israel obeyed the Lord, they would be blessed. If they disobeyed the Lord in their covenant with him, they would be cursed and they would eventually be exiled. And sure enough, the northern kingdom was taken into exile by the Assyrians. And then Judah would soon be taken into exile by the Babylonians. And we saw there was three deportations when we went through the book of Ezekiel. And Judah was taken initially at 606 BC, finally culminating in their final deportation to Babylon in 586 BC, where Jerusalem was destroyed, the walls torn down, and the temple was absolutely destroyed. The people were pulled out, those who were left, and taken to Babylon. And now during the 70-year exile that God had predicted through Jeremiah because of their disobedience, we see that God sovereignly brought about a king, King Cyrus, one who would be a deliverer in a sense, or as a type, who would set free and declare that the Israelites could go back to Israel in 539 BC when they took over, and then 538, he declared that they could go back. And we see in Ezra chapters 1 through 3, this return of the exiles back to Jerusalem. And then about 50,000, it shows in that portion, devout Jews chose to leave Babylon, in which they had become very comfortable. That was their home. And they left to return to Jerusalem so that they could worship the Lord there. And within a year of their return, they had rebuilt the foundation of the temple that was destroyed, Ezra chapter 3. And unfortunately, we see in Ezra also that due to some very extreme difficulties, an injunction from the Persian Empire and some other difficulties from the Samaritans, they stopped building the temple. The very reason they had left Babylon, the reason they were let out to go by God's sovereign hand, they stopped building it. And then 16 years had gone by. These were a people who would claim to follow the Lord. They left the comfortable area of Babylon in which they had been there as exiles, but had become comfortable. They had been brought out of there to Jerusalem to do the Lord's work. And yet after 16 years, we see that the Lord has to confront them because they've become comfortable again, and they're not about the Lord's business. And that's when we came to the first portion of Haggai. And we looked at this first of four sermons dated exactly in the book of Haggai. And we know the year is now 520 BC from the first verse. And 18 years has gone by since they were let go, and 16 years since they finished the foundation. And we see the first sermon where God called Haggai to address their misplaced priorities. Let's take a look at verse 1. In the second year of Darius the king, on the first day of the sixth month, this is chapter 1, the word of the Lord came by the prophet Haggai to Zerubbabel, the son of Shealtiel, governor of Judah, and Joshua, the son of Jehozadak, the high priest, saying, "Thus says the Lord of hosts, this people says, The time has not come, even the time for the house of the Lord to be rebuilt. Then the word of the Lord came by Haggai the prophet, saying, is it time for you yourselves to dwell in your paneled houses while this house lies desolate? They were giving all their time and attention to their own lives rather than to the work that they had been delivered from Babylon to do. And the Lord God calls upon them in the next verse to be considering their ways, to look upon their ways intently, to see a few things. One, that they were not about God's business, but secondly, that God's discipline was upon their lives, to realize why it was. Verse 5, thou therefore, thus says the Lord of hosts, consider your ways. You have sown much, but harvest little. You eat, but there is not enough to be satisfied. You drink, but there is not enough to become drunk. You put on clothing, but no one is warm enough. And he who earns wages to put them in a purse with holes. Thus says the Lord, consider your ways. Although they had food, wine, and clothing, God was limiting that. He was disciplining them, but it seems like it was sufficient for them. Yet they were not satisfied. You put on clothing, but you're not warm enough. Things were not satisfying them. They had an overwhelming dissatisfaction. They were not filled. And then we saw another symptom, verse 9, and we'll come back to 8 in a minute. You look for much, but behold, it comes to little. When you bring it home, I blow it away. Why, declares the Lord of hosts? Because of my house, which lies desolate, while each one of you runs to his own house. Therefore, because of you, the sky has withheld its dew, and the earth has withheld its produce. And I called for a drought on the land and on the mountains and on the grain and on the new wine and on the oil and on what the ground produces, on men, on cattle, on the labor, on all the labor of your hands. God's disciplinary hand was upon these Israelites, because they were not about his business. He had called them out of Babylon to be building up his house, and likewise, we know that those temples prefigured what Christ would do. He tabernacled among us, and we are now the church, the temple of the living God. God dwells in us, and Scripture is clear that we are to be about his business. The book of Haggai is not a book about building buildings. It is a book about being about what the Lord has called us to do. And the symbology here prefigures what Christ would do as the temples would ultimately manifest in what the Lord would do as he came and gave himself for us, and then because of that dwells in us. And we saw that God was doing this. He was causing a discipline. Consider your ways. God's disciplinary hand is on you. Consider it. He's making your life rough. And we know from Hebrews chapter 12 that God is a gracious God. And if you are a true believer in the Lord Jesus Christ, not an illegitimate son, not one who claims to be but truly isn't, if you are a true child of God, when we sin, God is going to discipline us. He's going to train us through that hard discipline that we would share in his holiness. And so often we forget, and the writer of Hebrews says, you have forgotten the exhortation from Proverbs 3. Whom the Lord loves, he disciplines. We need to not forget the fact that when we are going through difficulties, maybe we are being disciplined by the Lord God. Now, I'm not saying we're to be Job's comforters and point out to everyone who's going through a difficulty, God is disciplining you. We need to understand and consider our own ways in light of Scripture. Are we about the Lord's business? Are we in sin? Whatever it might be, is the Lord disciplining us for those things? And then back in verse 8, we see what the Lord wanted them to do at this time, at 520 BC. Go up to the mountains, bring wood, rebuild the temple, that I may be pleased with it and glorified. That's why we were called out of darkness into light, that God would be pleased and glorified with what Christ does through us. And in this Old Testament picture, they were to be about the work that God called them to do, that he would be pleased and glorified with it. That's what they were to be doing, but they were saying the time has not come yet. It's not time for us to do this. But God says, do you have time to do your own stuff? What about what I have called you to do? So we see our priority too from the New Testament is to be pleasing and glorifying the Lord. And if you are a true believer in the Lord Jesus Christ, that is what he has called us to do. And if you are out your own business day after day after day, you need to examine yourself to see if you're in the faith. But if you are his child and you're about your own business, then he is going to discipline you because he is a gracious, loving God who wants us to share in his holiness, as the writer of Hebrews would say. So then we saw the first portion of the first sermon that God was convicting them of their misplaced priorities. And what was their response? Verse 12, then Zerubbabel, the son of Shealtiel, Joshua, the son of Jehozadak, the high priest with all the remnant of the people, now it's everybody, obeyed the voice of the Lord their God and the words of Haggai the prophet, as the Lord their God had sent him, and all the people showed reverence for the Lord. They feared the Lord and they obeyed him. They heard with the intent of obeying, the Shema, hear, O Israel. It is listening to God with the intent of obeying what you hear. And if you're not here today with the intent to obey what God's word says, then something's wrong in your heart. You've got sin in your life. We come with an open heart to want to obey what God says. And they did, and they feared the Lord. They showed reverence for the Lord. They listened to his word, and their heart was to do what he said. And that's what he wants first of all from us, is the desire, yes, I want to obey. My priorities are wrong. My life is upside down. I've prioritized my own stuff rather than the things of you, the building of your body and the church corporately and individually through the word of God. My priorities have been wrong, Lord, and I am sorry. And they feared the Lord. We see this fearing and reverencing of God's word in Isaiah 66. And just turn there for a minute, Isaiah 66:1. On a side note, Isaiah 66, we see that God was always doing something more than just a temporal, physical house. These temples would prefigure what God would do as he is building up the dwelling place. Isaiah 66:1. Thus says the Lord, heaven is my throne and the earth is my footstool. Where then is a house you could build for me? And where is the place that I may rest? For my hand made all these things. Thus all these things came into being, declares the Lord. But to this one I will look, to him who is humble and contrite in spirit and who trembles at my word. Hearing and fearing the word of God, recognizing that God is speaking through the word, through his word directly or through someone who is sharing the word with you in its right context, who fears him and trembles at his word. Psalm 119:38, establish to thy servant, thy word to thy servant as that which produces reverence for thee. God's word should produce reverence in your life for the living God. They heard the word back in Haggai, and they feared the Lord. And then we saw God's response. Earlier it was this people, and now we see his response to those who intended to obey and feared him and worshiped him. Then we have verse 13, then Haggai, the messenger of the Lord, back in Haggai 1, spoke by the commission of the Lord to the people, saying, I am with you, declares the Lord. That recognition that God never left them if they were true believers, but that he is now with them in the sense he supports everything they are doing. They are about his business. And if you are a true believer and you're not following the Lord, you're not about his business, God is not with you in those things. But when you trust in the Lord, you confess your sin and you intend to do what is right, God is with you. I am with you, he says, declares the Lord. And then a wonderful thing, God stirred up their spirits to work on the temple. Verse 14, so the Lord stirred up the spirit of Zerubbabel, the son of Shealtiel, governor of Judah, and the spirit of Joshua, the son of Jehozadak, the high priest, and the spirit of all the remnant of the people. And they came and worked on the house of the Lord, their God, on the 24th day of the sixth month in the second year of Darius, the king. They started to obey the Lord. They went to work on what he had declared they were to do. He empowered them to do so. We see in a parallel prophet, Zechariah, not by night nor by power, but by thy

0: God? Are we obeying his word? And what is the condition of us individually? Are we allowing the word on a day-to-day, moment-by-moment basis to build us up and to direct us and guide us into what God would be glorified and pleased with? What's the condition of your house? What's the condition of his house? What's the condition? Is there any sin in your lives? Are you about your own priorities? If you live your life thinking about what you got to do next rather than, Lord, what should I do next? If you live your life thinking about the things you must do apart from trusting the Lord and letting him direct you through his word as you plan your way, if you live your life apart from walking with the Lord, you need to consider your ways. Consider your ways. Are you about the Lord's business for his glory and that he would be pleased? Now, as usual, here we see there are times that we decide to, okay, I'm wrong. I've been about my own stuff. I'm wrong, Lord. And this happens to us on a small scale and a large scale. Some of you on a large scale need to consider your ways. You're not about the Lord's business. But then a lot of us, all of us, on a small scale every day are tempted to not be about what the Lord wants us to do. And then we decide, okay, Lord, I'm sorry. And we reverence and fear and we confess it. And we say, okay, I want to do what you want me to do. And we step out and do it by his power and strength. And sure enough, within a little while, we start to look at what we see and we can become discouraged. And that's exactly what happens in chapter 2. A little less than a month has gone by. And these people who have decided to be about God's work and they are doing it are now tempted to be discouraged as their eyes are pulled off of what God is truly doing. On the 21st of the 7th month, chapter 2, Haggai, the word of the Lord came by Haggai the prophet, speak, saying, speak now to Zerubbabel, the son of Shealtiel, governor of Judah, and to Joshua, the son of Jehozadak, the high priest, and to the remnant of all the people, saying, who is left among you who saw this temple in its former glory? And how does it seem now? Does it seem to you like nothing in comparison? God is saying, who was among you who saw Solomon's grand, wonderful temple and sees this one now? How does it look in comparison? Well, in reality, it was a pretty shabby temple in comparison. The temple they were working on was called Zerubbabel's temple, as we would see. You have Solomon's temple, then Zerubbabel's temple, then Herod fixes it up and makes the Herod's temple, we see. And we have this shabby work, at least it appears from the outside. And evidently the old timers who we saw in Ezra, who were crying over the temple being built while everyone else was praising the Lord, they were probably very discouraged and probably discouraging those who were doing the work. You're now about God's business and it doesn't look that great. It actually looks pretty shabby. It doesn't look like God is doing anything. You're obeying the Lord with your family, and it doesn't look like God's doing anything. You're obeying the Lord in the church. It doesn't look like he's doing anything. And you are tempted to be discouraged when someone comes along with the perfect family, right? You're tempted to be discouraged or whatever it is, but you're being obedient. But yet your eyes are pulled off onto what you see rather than what God has said. And we're going to see that they needed to be renewed in their minds.
1: 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And Greg, as we took time today to review what we've learned thus far in this book, I was reminded that, you know, our purity, both spiritual purity and physical purity, are really key components, vital components of a life that God blesses.

0: You know, Dave, that's true. And there's really no shortcutting the process of sanctification. Hmm. It requires obedience and a single-minded focus and dedication to living according to God's word in the context of faith in the God of the word. Indeed, when we choose to live in obedience in the context of faith in Jesus, we will find ourselves in the place of spiritual blessing, experiencing life that is truly life. Hmm. Now, the opposite is true as well. When we live disobedient lives, we will not experience His blessing in our relationship with Him. Rather, we will experience frustration, disappointment, failure, and although nothing can separate us from God's love, if we're living disobedient lives, our relationship with Him is absolutely hindered. Mm-hmm. Now, if you're feeling distant, frustrated, wondering where God is, perhaps you need to consider your ways in light of the Word of God to see if your heart has strayed from the truth that you know and from the God of the truth, and turn in repentance to the Lord. It's not too late to make a correction. Do it today. You'll be so glad you did.
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2: I hope you're having a wonderful weekend, and thank you so much for listening to The Well. I'm Bill Bumpus. The Bible says, "Your eternal word, O Lord, stands firm in heaven. Your faithfulness extends to every generation, as enduring as the earth you created." We're going to find out more truths from God's Word in just moments, so keep it here on The Well for our next Bible teaching program. But right now, I hope this piece of audio impacts you and touches your heart.
3: During the day and at night, I was thinking, how am I going to do this? What is this life that I have been thrown into? And if it weren't for the Lord supporting me and giving me strength through that, I don't know how I would have made it. So that whole year and a half of him having failed surgery and progressively going blind in the other eye. So fast forward to the fall of 2018, Chad had completely went blind when we had our baby, John Mark. And I think I had just come to terms with it, that this was our life now. So I got to go to work with Chad, and I got to help encourage him and push him along the way. And I think that's when I developed a true understanding of what discipleship was. And it wasn't just going to church, it wasn't just being a pastor's wife, it wasn't just being a mom, it was about being a disciple and a discipler and doing life together. And that's when I got really passionate about people doing life together, side by side, one-on-one. And I'm thankful for those moments. I'm thankful for the growing and the understanding that Christ just planted within me through that season. And it sounds cliche, but I wouldn't trade it for the entire world.
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5: The Christian is not to be an escape artist trying to jiggle and wiggle free from routine faithfulness or common commitments. Rather, a man or a woman abiding in Christ who blooms where he or she is planted. In writing to the Corinthians, Paul reminds these new converts to Christianity that while Christ effects a radical change from the inside out, many things about their lives remain unchanged. Christ does not call his disciples to leave their jobs, abandon their families, or retreat from society. For the most part, when Christ calls a man or a woman to follow him, he calls them to live as a Christian where they were when they answered the call to follow Christ.
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1: Welcome to The Word Unleashed with Tom Pennington. Tom is pastor teacher at Countryside Bible Church in Southlake, Texas. Have you ever considered what the root cause of racism might be? And how does one truly solve the issue of inequality? Hello again, I'm Bill Wright. Today, Tom has part 14 of his current series titled Trending Versus Truth. As we once again look to the scriptures for answers to trending topics, Tom will continue to examine what the Bible has to say regarding racism and inequality. You'll be reminded that biblically, racism stems from every fallen human heart, and the human heart can only be changed by the transforming power of the gospel. How is that achieved, though? And for those who reject the Bible, what hope is there for true justice? Let's join Tom right now on The Word Unleashed.
0: Genesis 1:27 says that God created man in his own image. In the image of God, he created him. Male and female, he created them. Part of the image of God that Adam was created with included spiritual endowments, and part of the spiritual endowment he received was righteousness. Rightly treating other people according to God's standard. But sadly, the image of God that included that righteousness was terribly marred because of the fall. Still, because of the residual image of God in man and all men, there is in many, even unbelieving people, a desire for justice to be done. But here's the problem. Our sense of justice has been terribly distorted by both the fall and our own fallen hearts. A second source of the social justice movement and the critical race theory is a national sense of guilt for slavery. I think you understand that a people or a nation can be marked by certain sins. For example, if I were to take you back to the Old Testament, I could show you passages where Israel was again and again marked by the sin of idolatry. They were known for that sin. The Babylonians, for their pride and self-exaltation, certainly shown so clearly in the life of Nebuchadnezzar in Daniel chapter 4. You look at the Assyrians and you find that they were, as a people, as a culture, a bloody, brutal, violent people. And of course, the New Testament example is not a very flattering one. If you look at Titus chapter 1, verse 12, Paul says, "One of themselves, a prophet of their own, said, 'Cretans,'" this is where Titus ministered, by the way, "'Cretans are always liars, evil beasts, lazy gluttons.'" And Paul says, "This testimony is true." Wow. What was he saying? He was saying that nations and peoples can be marked by certain sins. Doesn't mean everyone in that nation or people group commits those sins, but there can be a mark of sin. As a result of sins committed by many in the culture or the group, there can be, therefore, a collective sense of guilt, even among unbelievers. And believers within that nation or group find themselves acknowledging those sins in their people and asking God to be compassionate and gracious in spite of those sins. Great examples are Nehemiah chapter 9, the prayer of Nehemiah there, as well as Daniel chapter 9. In Nehemiah 9, Nehemiah acknowledges Israel's past sins as they reaffirm their covenant to God. And in Daniel 9, Daniel acknowledges the sins of the previous generations, God's just punishment for those sins on those people, and the lasting consequences even up to Daniel's time. He seeks God's forgiveness. This is really important. He seeks God's forgiveness and grace for his own sins and for the sins of the people whom he currently represents as God's prophet in Daniel 9. But what you don't find in either of those passages is Nehemiah or Daniel asking God to forgive personal guilt because of the sins of others. Now, how does this factor into our own situation? Our country was founded and built on the system of slavery by kidnapping, a sin that is completely condemned in both the Old Testament and the New Testament, as we will see a little more of next week. Our culture has been forced to acknowledge the reality of our nation's sin and the lasting effect of that sin. And that awareness creates guilt that people seek to alleviate. I'm convinced that the wholesale cultural acceptance of the critical race theory stems in part from this national sense of guilt. There's a third source, spiritual source of this, and now we get more to the heart of the issue. It is a sinful distortion of biblical justice. A sinful distortion of biblical justice. You see, the critical race theory holds a distorted view of justice. In biblical justice, guilt is individual. In the critical race theory, it's corporate. In biblical justice, you are guilty because of personal sin. In CRT, you are guilty because of the sins that your ancestors or your ethnic group commit. Is that what Scripture teaches? The answer is absolutely not. Let me show you what Scripture teaches. First of all, Scripture teaches that we are not personally guilty because we belong to a culture where certain sins predominate. We are not personally guilty because we belong to a culture where certain sins predominate. Turn to Genesis chapter 18. Genesis 18. You remember the context here. God has determined to destroy the cities of the plain, the cities of Sodom and Gomorrah, because of their homosexuality that permeated the culture, their aggressive homosexuality, demonstrated even in the story that you're familiar with. And in response to that, Abraham begins a discussion with God. He's concerned about Lot, his relative, and his family. And so look at Genesis 18, verse 22. Then the men turned away from there and went towards Sodom, the angels, while Abraham was still standing before Yahweh. So Abraham is having this discussion with God. Abraham came near and said, "Will you indeed sweep away the righteous with the wicked? Suppose there are 50 righteous within the city. Will you indeed sweep it away and not spare the place for the sake of the 50 righteous who are in it?" And then he makes this observation about the character of God in verse 25. Far be it from you to do such a thing, to slay the righteous with the wicked, so that the righteous and the wicked, this is the key, are treated alike. Far be it from you. Shall not the judge of all the earth deal justly, or literally do justice? Verse 26, here's the Lord's response. So the Lord said, "If I find in Sodom 50 righteous within the city, then I will spare the whole place on their account." In other words, God agrees with Abraham's description of his character. And of course, Abraham continues to bargain and sort of bet that there are some righteous there. Go down to verse 32. Then Abraham said, "Oh, may the Lord not be angry, and I shall speak only this once. Suppose 10 are found there." Now, at this point, Abraham's betting on Lot and his family, plus maybe just a couple people that he influenced. Of course, it was a wrong bet, but this is what he's betting on. And God says, "I will not destroy it on account of 10. Now, what's going on here? This text is making it very clear that God does not assign guilt to those who live in a culture who do not actively participate in the sins of those around them, even if those sins are completely pervasive. You could even say in Sodom, systemic. They permeated the entire culture. And again, read the context and that becomes very clear. And yet, God acknowledged that there could be righteous people in that culture who in fact were not responsible and could not be tainted with the sins of the culture. A second point Scripture teaches in this light is we are not personally guilty because our ancestors sinned. We are not personally guilty because our ancestors sinned. Turn to Ezekiel chapter 18. In Ezekiel 18, God teaches us that we are not personally responsible for the sins of the generations before us, even the immediately preceding generation. Look at Ezekiel 18. This passage is one of the key passages in the Old Testament. It lays down a basic foundational principle of God's justice. Verse 1, "Then the word of the Lord came to me saying, 'What do you mean by using this proverb concerning the land of Israel, saying, the fathers eat the sour grapes, but the children's teeth are set on edge?'" In other words, they were saying, look, God is punishing us not for our sin and complicity, but for the sin of others, for the sin of our ancestors. Verse 3, "As I live, declares the Lord God, you are surely not going to use this proverb in Israel anymore." And here's the point God wants to make. Verse 4, "Behold, all souls are mine. The soul of the father as well as the soul of the son is mine. The soul who sins will die." God lays down a basic principle of his justice, which is it is individual. Individual justification, individual condemnation. Now, he goes on, beginning in verse 5, to talk about a number of different scenarios. What about when there's a righteous father who has a wicked son? Or what if there's a wicked father who has a righteous son? Or what if there's a wicked father who has a wicked son, or a righteous father who has a righteous son? He deals with all of those scenarios. And in the end, this is his conclusion. Go down to verse 19. "Yet you say, why should the son not bear the punishment for the father's iniquity? And God says this, when the son has practiced justice and righteousness and observed all my statutes and done them, he shall surely live. I'm not going to punish him for his father's sin." Verse 20, "The person who sins will die. The son will not bear the punishment for the father's iniquity, nor will the father bear the punishment for the son's iniquity. The righteousness of the righteous will be upon himself, and the wickedness of the wicked will be upon himself." Now listen carefully. Although we bear the continuing natural consequences of the sins of those who live before us, and we do in our country, we do not bear any personal guilt for their sins. That is a basic principle of God's justice. Number 3, we will be judged solely by God's standard of justice. Turn to Romans chapter 2. Romans chapter 2, beginning in verse 1, Paul begins to argue the principles of God's justice because the Jews had misunderstood. The heart of it comes in verse 6. Look at this statement in verse 6. "God will render to each person according to his deeds." Paul says this is what God's coming judgment will be like. God's judgment is certain. Notice, God will render. God's judgment is individual. God will render to each person. Folks, the final judgment will not be a national judgment. You will not stand at the judgment with your ethnic group. You will stand before God individually. I will stand before God individually and give an account. God's judgment is universal. Verse 6 says, "God will render to each person," that is, to every person without exception. And then the main point he gets to in the rest of verse 6 is that God's judgment is evidential. It's based on the evidence. Notice, God will render to each person according to or in keeping with his deeds or his works. God's verdict will be a perfect reflection of the collective evidence of our lives, our thoughts, our motives, our words, our actions. What I want you to understand is the idea of collective guilt based on the sins of the people around me, the group I belong to, or the sins of those who live before me is a violation of the basic standards of God's justice. A fourth spiritual foundation of the social justice movement, and here we really get to its heart, is a theological rejection of radical human depravity. A theological rejection of radical human depravity. The social justice movement and the accompanying philosophy of critical race theory are built on a rejection of theism. They're atheistic. They are built on a rejection of Scripture. Because the only real sin in CRT is oppression. And the only ones who can commit it are those in the majority. What you need to understand is this is in fact a cover-up of the real human problem. Let me explain to you the real human problem that lies behind racism. First of all, the real location of racism is not in society or a political or economic system, but it is in every fallen human heart. Turn to Mark chapter 7. Mark chapter 7. Where this sin is present, where it is obvious, it is something that comes from the individual heart. Mark chapter 7, you remember the context in verse 14 and 15. Jesus says, nothing outside the man can defile him if it goes into him, but the things which proceed out of the man. There'd been a discussion about washing your hands and the kinds of foods you eat. And Jesus essentially makes all foods clean here. And it's further punctuated in Acts chapter 10, the vision that Peter has there. But he gets to the point. You know, his disciples, verse 17, you know, they leave the crowd. The disciples are like, what did that mean? And Jesus says to them, verse 20, that which proceeds out of the man, that is what defiles the man. For from within, out of the heart of men, proceed the evil thoughts. And from those evil, sinful thoughts come sinful actions, fornications, thefts, murders, adulteries, deeds of coveting and wickedness, as well as deceit, sensuality, envy, slander, pride, and foolishness. All these evil things, and we could add every other evil thing, proceeds from within and defiles the man. The real problem in our culture is individual and personal. It is in the fallen human heart. Secondly, I would say this, the real cause of racism is radical human depravity. This is what it traces back to, radical human depravity. Turn to Romans chapter 3. In Romans chapter 3, verse 9, Paul makes the indictment of the presence of radical human depravity. And then beginning in verse 10 and running through verse 18, he presents the biblical evidence for that depravity. He begins in verse 10 with a summary. Notice what he says there. As it is written, there is none righteous, not even one. And then he follows with a string of Old Testament references that illustrate the depth and scope of human depravity. Notice what he says here. Verse 11, we have darkened minds. No one understands. He goes on in verse 11 to say, we have enslaved wills. No one seeks God. Verse 12, we have rebellious lifestyles. All have turned aside. By the way, that's not like you accidentally wandered off the path. The Greek verb there has the idea of you got tired of walking on the path of what God required and you've gone somewhere else intentionally. Rebellious lifestyles. Verse 12 goes on to say sinful behavior. There is none who does good, not even one. And then he gets more specific. In verses 13 and 14, he talks about the toxic speech that characterizes humanity. Notice how he describes it. Their throat is an open grave. The kind of talk that comes out of people's mouths is like the rottenness in a tomb. With their tongues, they keep on deceiving. People are liars. And when they speak, they intentionally seek to harm others. The poison of asps is under their lips. Their mouth is full of cursing. They curse other people who are different than they are. And when they've been wronged, either they've actually been wronged or they have a perception of wrong, they are filled with bitterness. And that bitterness just spews out in toxic speech. And notice this toxic speech spills over in verses 15 and 17 to destructive relationships. You see, the sin in our hearts leaks out and it infects and destroys all human relationships. Because notice verse 15, their feet are swift to shed blood. Man has a predisposition to violent anger. Verse 16, destruction and misery are in their paths. Man has a pattern of destroying relationships. If you follow in the path of a fallen human being, apart from God's redeeming grace, you will find in their wake, everywhere you look, the debris of broken, devastated relationships. Verse 17, and the path of peace they have not known. Not only does man fail to walk on the path that is characterized by peace, he doesn't even know where to find it. He doesn't know it. He doesn't recognize it. Why? Verse 18, there is no fear of God before their eyes. There's the root cause, the basic reason, the primary source behind all of the sins in this passage. Now, folks, what I want you to see is that the diagnosis of the social justice movement and of the critical race theory is so incredibly shallow, because the real cause of racism is the radical depravity that characterizes every unredeemed fallen human heart and still resides to some extent in the heart of the redeemed because we still have our flesh. Thirdly, the primary sin behind racism is hatred, which is endemic to the fallen human heart. Look at Titus chapter 3. Titus chapter 3, verse 3. Paul says, we also, all of us who are believers, once were foolish ourselves, like unbelievers are now. So he's saying, we used to be this, all unbelievers still are. We also once were foolish ourselves, disobedient, deceived, enslaved to various lusts and pleasures. Now watch this. Spending our life in malice. That's with a vicious disposition toward others. And envy, wanting what others have. Hateful, that means we were hated by others. And hating one another. So we were not only hated by others, we hated them. This is what the fallen human heart looks like. It is characterized by a vicious disposition that envies and hates. And it doesn't matter, you know, what your socioeconomic situation, what your ethnicity, what your circumstance is, what nation you live in. It doesn't matter. If you're not in Christ, then this is a description of you today. And it's a description of what we used to be, and by God's grace are gradually unbecoming as we become more like Jesus Christ. Number four, the only permanent solution to racism is individual conversion. Now don't misunderstand me. I'm not suggesting that we shouldn't desire and pursue the decreasing practice of racism in our culture. Of course we should, just as we should with every other sin. But what I am saying is this, and by the way, I'll talk a little more about that next week, but real permanent change is only possible through the gospel of Jesus Christ. Look at Titus chapter 3, verse 4. Verse 3 is what we used to be. Verse 4, but when the kindness of God our Savior and His love for mankind appeared, He saved us, not on the basis of the deeds we have done in righteousness, but according to His mercy. Verse 6, which He poured out on us richly through Jesus Christ our Savior, so that we've now been justified, declared right with God by His grace. And now what's possible? Verse 8, those who have believed in God, those who've been saved, those who've been changed, can now engage in good deeds. Now we can not be hating toward others, but loving toward them. Now we cannot have a vicious disposition toward others, but we can be kind and gracious like God is. This is the only thing that produces real permanent change. Let's pray together.
1: 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Join us next time for part 15 as Tom once again takes us to God's Word. And Tom, notwithstanding the complex issues of racism and inequality that stem from the fallen human heart, how should believers assist in pursuing justice for those who are truly oppressed?
0: The biblical wisdom is so refreshing, because God calls us not to ignore real issues. On the other hand, He calls us not to seek temporary solutions that don't really identify the real problem, nor offer permanent heart change solutions. Instead, we have to think biblically about these issues, and that's what we're going to try to do in the next several programs. We're going to consider together how the Scriptures speak to this issue of our times, so that we can think, as Paul puts it to the Corinthians, with the mind of Christ, even about this very controversial and important topic.
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2: 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I have come that they might have life and have it abundantly. I am the good shepherd. The good shepherd lays down his life for the sheep. 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And why don't you tell a friend about us? 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
3: I want to just kind of show you some of our differences. Let's do it, babe.
4: I like hot tea.
3: I like sweetened iced tea.
4: I don't like to be sweaty.
3: Oh, I love to sweat.
4: To me, yellow lights mean you're supposed to stop.
3: To me, yellow lights mean floor it, baby, floor it.
4: He drives way too fast.
3: She drives way too slow.
4: And I keep both eyes on the road when I'm driving.
3: I keep both my eyes on her when I'm driving.
4: And Dan drives too close to the car in front of him and too close to the center line when he's driving.
3: And Jane drives too close to the center of every pothole in the stinking road when she drives. You got a wife like that? I'm like, honey, didn't you see it coming?
4: I like grilled chicken.
3: I like my chicken deep fried in Crisco, all uncovered and shake and bake. We got to do a women's conference sometime so all the women will cheer for your stuff.
4: I like, whenever I stand in front of the mirror, it's to primp and get ready.
3: I'm flexing, man. I'm checking it out, you know.
4: And I like for things to stay the same.
3: Yeah, I change something every day. It's just my style.
4: Yeah, and when we disagree, he wants to just talk it to death.
3: And she's the one that gets really quiet, and it just drives me crazy.
4: When we golf, I'm patient with groups in front of us if we have to wait.
3: I like to sting a ball right off their forehead, man. That ticks me off. Hurry up, hit the ball. You're no good. That's why you're so slow.
4: I like baked potatoes.
3: French fries.
4: I like ranch dressing.
3: French.
4: I took Spanish.
3: French.
4: I like to cuddle and kiss.
3: French.
4: Hey, I prefer water over pop any day.
3: I prefer pop over water any day.
4: Yeah, and one of my favorite things in life to do is to read a good novel.
3: I like to read the comics.
4: Yeah. I enjoy watching movies like Sleepless in Seattle.
3: I fell asleep watching the movie Sleepless in Seattle. Yeah.
4: I like quiet music.
3: Give me something with a beat.
4: Yeah. I like to eat at restaurants like the Olive Garden.
3: I like to eat at restaurants like Kentucky Fried Chicken.
4: I like frozen yogurt.
3: Yogurt is a joke.
4: And
3: it's a joke.
4: I wouldn't say I'm good, but I'm okay around the house with a tool.
3: She's very good with tools. I'm actually not good with tools. You're good with tools.
4: I prefer a good massage.
3: I like to be very lightly scratched.
4: And I think it's important to look nice when you leave the house.
3: It does not matter how you look when you leave your house.
4: I like the color fuchsia.
3: Blue.
4: I like for my undergarments to be neat and clean.
3: Holes, baby, big holes.
4: I think kittens are cute.
3: Dead. Thank you.
4: I always iron my clothes.
3: Wrinkles are cool.
4: I love to watch shows like CSI.
3: I love to watch shows like ESPN.
4: I prefer small groups.
3: I like a big crowd.
4: And I would never, ever yell at a ref at a ball game.
3: You know, somebody's got to tell those clowns when they're wrong, you know? Sometimes if we're at a game and, like, I'm yelling at a ref or something, you know, hardly ever do it. When I do it, Jane will be like, honey, they recognize your voice, you know, because I do radio and stuff. And so I'll go, you're a ref, you're an idiot, get out of here. Change your voice, you know. If you're a ref here, God bless you. Thanks for your ministry. Mind the word.
4: When I see a sign, I follow the rules.
3: I don't even see the signs.
4: When I'm sick, I don't whine.
3: I don't mean to, but I need her when I'm sick.
4: Sometimes his parents drive me crazy.
3: Ditto.
4: I will stop and ask for directions.
3: God had blessed me with an internal compass.
4: And in spite of all of these and many, many more differences, I still love this man.
3: I love you too, baby. You're awesome. Thank you. Take that. Thank you.
5: The Bible teaches that all of mankind is rushing toward death. This world is coming to an end.
6: I know. That sounds pretty ominous. But Billy Graham knew that for Christians, there's much more to the story.
5: The Bible teaches that the end will come with the coming again of Christ, and that he will set up a kingdom of righteousness and social justice where hatred, greed, jealousy, war, and death will no longer be known. Jesus talked about the end of the present evil world system and the establishment of a new order, which is called a world kingdom of righteousness, the kingdom of God prevailing on earth.
6: Now that sounds much better, doesn't it? Would you like to know how you can be a part of that kingdom? Go to findpeacewithgod.net. That's findpeacewithgod.net. From the Billy Graham Evangelistic Association and The Well, the voice of life.
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8: Who is it in your life that you look at and say, dude, I'm in trouble, something's wrong, you've got to talk to me. You know how things should be, and I'm veering off, I'm avoiding you, I've disappeared, something's not right. You've got to help me get back to being in step, my words with my walk, where it all is going together.
9: You're listening to Richard Ellis Talks with Richard Ellis. We're taking the entire month of September to focus on something that is very important to Richard, and I'm sure to you as well. And it all centers around the word legacy. How do you want to be remembered? Who has influenced your life in a meaningful way? What would people say about you when you were gone? What's left behind? Well, we're introducing a brand new exciting feature that will be a place where you can share your story. I'll share more for you at the end of the program. But for now, let's jump right in with today's talk. Here is Richard Ellis.
8: The title of today's message is Rawhide. One Sunday morning, an old cowboy entered a church just before services were to begin. Although the old man and his clothes were spotlessly clean, he wore jeans, a denim shirt, and boots that were very worn and ragged. In his hand, he carried a worn-out old hat and an equally worn-out Bible. The church he entered was in a very upscale and exclusive part of the city. It was the largest and most beautiful church the old cowboy had ever seen. The people of the congregation were all dressed with expensive clothes and accessories. As the cowboy took a seat, the others moved away from him. No one greeted, spoke to, or welcomed him. They were all appalled at his appearance and did not attempt to hide it. As the old cowboy was leaving the church, the preacher approached him and asked the cowboy to do him a favor. Before you come back in here again, have a talk with God and ask him what he thinks would be appropriate attire for worship. The old cowboy assured the preacher he would. The next Sunday, he showed up back up for the services wearing the same ragged jeans, shirts, boots, and hat. Once again, he was completely shunned and ignored. The preacher approached the man and said, I thought I asked you to speak to God before you came back to our church. I did, replied the old cowboy. Well, if you spoke to God, what did he tell you the proper attire should be before worshiping in here? Asked the preacher. Well, sir, God told me that he didn't have a clue what I should wear. He said he'd never been in this church. Recently, one of the guys in our church that happened to become a Christian on a trip down the Amazon River with me years ago, he thought he went on a fishing trip, but he really went to be caught himself. He shared his testimony with a group of men, 20, 30 men in a gathering on a Saturday morning. And if you're one of the guys that had the privilege of being there, it was one of the most sincere, without pretense, transparent, whatever words, real, authentic, raw things I've heard in a very long time. I said the word pretense, without pretense. I looked up this word pretense to make sure I had the right thing. And It means pretending or feigning, make-believe, a false show of something, a piece of make-believe, the act of pretending or alleging falsely, a false allegation or justification, insincere or false profession. And what was so refreshing and amazing to me is I knew this about him already, but he didn't even know what he didn't know. He had not been raised in church. He didn't have any of the lines to say. It was just a raw presentation of this is who I am, and this is what I'm trying to do. And if you were there, you know exactly what I'm talking about. It was just completely transparent. Now, here's what we're going to talk about today. Somewhere between raw and at the other end of the spectrum, hide, is the Christian life. And maybe it's just me. I grew up around enough church stuff that when it finally started to make sense to me, I had so much stuff to go with the reality that I was discovering that I could still fake it a little bit. I could still hide my stuff. I was sophisticated enough. I had enough skills to say, well, even if I don't get this, I can fool everybody else. And what his single testimony caused, at least in me the other day, was, what am I doing? What are we doing? What is our story? What is it we're telling, not just with our words, but with our lives? And the dangerous thing with him was he's just living out loud. He's doing his thing. See, we get smart, not wise, we get smart. And we figure out ways in certain situations, certain places, we'll say things, do things, and keep everybody happy. But what is going on really in our hearts? And does your heart match your life? You say, well, you go back to these simple things all the time. But this is the challenge that I have, that we all have, is lining these two things up. Where what we think about, what we feel, what we believe, and what we live, it all is just simultaneously being lived out. And you say, but if I told people what I'm thinking or what's going on or how I'm living, they'd shame me, they'd ridicule me. No, they wouldn't, if you've been yourself along the way anyway. I'm going to read you some verses that are going to kind of expose this a little bit, and I want you to start. We're not going to completely go left to right. I'll move around a little bit. But go to Ezekiel chapter 33 in the Old Testament. One of the great things about the Bible is some of this stuff is not just, you know, well, there's one verse over here somewhere and that's all it talks about. The Bible is replete with these principles and these truths and these challenges that we have. Ezekiel chapter 33, and let's jump in here in verse 30. And God used the prophets, Ezekiel's one of these, to talk to his problematic people. And it's just, if you read this stuff, you see it's an ongoing challenge as it is with us today. He says, as for you, son of man, the children of your people are talking about you beside the walls and in the doors of the houses. And they speak to one another, everyone saying to his brother, please come and hear what the word is that comes from the Lord. So it's like everybody saying, hey, come check this out. So they come to you as people do. They sit before you as my people, and look at this, and they hear your words, but they do not do them. For with their mouth they show much love, but their hearts pursue their own gain. Indeed, you are to them as a very lovely song of one who has a pleasant voice and can play well on an instrument. For they hear your words, but they do not do them. And when this comes to pass, surely it will come, then they will know that a prophet has been among them. See, this is not people who aren't willing to go to church or gather and listen to someone speak, but it's like, oh, what beautiful music. He sings so well. He plays his instrument so well. But we have no intention of doing anything that he's saying. We just enjoy listening. You say, well, isn't it better to have people who are willing to come listen? Doesn't that help? I guess. I mean, if you feel better. But see, if I just said and we said, the elders of this church said, well, but look, we got enough people showing up and they look interested and they listen and they give a little money and everybody's kind of excited, but you got to keep moving. You got to say, okay, but is it really working? Is the stuff that you're hearing and that we're reading and that we're going through when you leave here, do we actually walk out the door and go, it said that and I'm going to go do that. I'm going to try it. You say, well, is that measurable? Absolutely, it's measurable. And who you are, even in the most adverse situation, is going to come out. And that's how people are going to go, wow, this must be real because you're under some heat. Now, I am very encouraged when people gather and we get together and we do these things. But I want to make sure that we keep it raw, we keep it real, and we allow for people to keep moving, to keep thinking, to make sure that we're actually trying to do this, not just pretending that we are. There's a certain amount of pretending that goes on with me, and that's what rattles me to death. I sit down last night, I'm going through all this stuff, getting ready to do this, listening to music, And, you know, I got to get hit with this first. And I go through my own heart and my own life and think, God, you know, I'm all encouraged by some guy giving his testimony. But how much of the time am I really, really, really tracking my heart with what I'm saying and living and thinking it's all one thing? I don't know what the percentages are. I sure don't want God to tell me because it'd probably be awful. Now, I don't even know sometimes how to get back. Because what happens to us sometimes is we get going and we get pretending, we get acting, and the rawness, the realness, the authenticness of this thing gets lost. And it's what happened to me as a small child. They taught me how to act like a Christian, which I've shared all the time. And so I just fall back into my character, which really is no character at all if you're pretending. And I go through my motions. We have got to have people around us. Women need to have women. Men need to have men. Young people, children, whoever this is, parents. You got to have people around you so that not only you are free to be raw and real and say, look, you know me, and if you don't, something's wrong. You just need people in your life that can look at you and say, I have been authorized by you, whether we sit down once a week or not. You know I love you. I am in your life, and now I'm in your face. I'm not judging you. You know I love you. Something's wrong, and I'm not taking I'm okay for an answer. Who knows you like that? And who is it in your life that you look at and say, dude, I'm in trouble. Something's wrong. You've got to talk to me. You know how things should be, and I'm veering off. I'm avoiding you. I've disappeared. Something's not right. You've got to help me get back to being in step, my words with my walk, where it all is going together. You say, but it's embarrassing. If I really told somebody what I was thinking, what I was doing, what was going on, it'd be embarrassing. Let me tell you something. The old thing, whatever you cover, God's going to uncover. Whatever you uncover, God's going to cover, is true. You better start talking somewhere, or it's coming out anyway. Matthew chapter 23, New Testament. Matthew 23:25, he's going off on these scribes and Pharisees. He says, woe to you, scribes and Pharisees, hypocrites, for you cleanse the outside of the cup and dish, but inside they are full of extortion and self-indulgence. Blind Pharisees, first cleanse the inside of the cup and dish, then the outside of them may be clean also. What good is it if the outside's clean? I mean, if you've ever unloaded a dishwasher that hadn't been run, anybody ever done that? You kind of look both ways and go, well, it looks okay to me. But you realize the outside of the cup might have gotten rinsed off, but if you really look inside and there's that kind of film of milk on the bottom of a cup or something, you're like, will anybody notice? Well, of course you're going to notice. But we put it all back in the cabinet, silverware back in, and maybe nobody will notice. But you know, and people do notice. That's how ridiculous it is for us to go on like nothing's happening. You say, well, nobody notices. Everybody notices our pretense. Everybody notices our hypocrisy. They're just kind enough not to say anything, especially people who aren't Christians. Woe to you, scribes and Pharisees, hypocrites, for you are like whitewashed tombs, which indeed appear beautiful outwardly, but inside are full of dead men's bones and all uncleanness. Even so, you also outwardly appear righteous to men, but inside you are full of hypocrisy and lawlessness. Now listen to me just a second. Forget sitting there saying, well, I need to get a copy of this to my friend Bob or whoever it is. You know, forget everybody else for a second. Is this you? Is this me? Not I used to be that way. Have we been that way today already, recently, somewhere in the last week, where you look at your life and you go, that's me. I get all cleaned up on the outside, but I'm a mess on the inside. It doesn't matter if the outside's fixed, if you're full of it on the inside. And if we are able to come and go as a body, as a family, as a church, and things are going wrong and no one says anything, something's wrong. This is a dysfunctional family. If it's not working like a family is supposed to be, a healthy family, we're in love. We can speak to one another and care. But I'm not talking about gossip and just taking somebody out for the sake of it. But we ought to be able to communicate. We ought to be able to look at each other and say, look, I'm concerned. Go to Mark chapter 1. For the sake of time, let's jump in just verse 21 and 22. Then they went into Capernaum. This is Jesus and his disciples. And immediately on the Sabbath, he entered the synagogue and taught. And listen to what they were astonished by. Verse 22. And they were astonished at his teaching, for he taught them as one having authority and not as the scribes. I am not crazy about having someone teach me to do something that doesn't know how to do it themselves. And Jesus came along, and he didn't say and not do. Everything he said, he did, and they were astonished. It says, like, we've never seen this. This is amazing. And it made them want to listen because he was real. It was raw. It was together everything he said they saw, and it made sense finally. It was like he had authority. He knew what he was talking about because he was living what he was talking about. Go to Luke chapter 18. And this is about, maybe you've read this story before, I've probably read it before, but this is about as clean a way to demonstrate this. And you may glance at it and go, oh yeah, I already know that story. Pay attention. You may not know what the story's about. A lot of times we know the little characters, but we don't know the principle. And the principle's put out here right up front. Luke 18, verse 9. Also, he spoke this parable to some who trusted in themselves that they were righteous and despised others. Now, here's the flip side. On one end, you have people who are raw, it's real, it's authentic, it's transparent. On the other end, you have the hide people who don't want anybody to know what's going on. And what's going on with them, they trust in themselves that they're righteous. They don't really need God. If they're religious, they have to say God, but they don't need God to do what they're doing. And they despise others. Two men went up to the temple to pray, one a Pharisee and the other a tax collector. And this is raw and hide in the same room. The Pharisee stood and prayed thus with himself, God, I thank you that I am not like other men. Starts his prayer out. I am not like other men. Extortioners, unjust, adulterers, and even as this tax collector has the guts to point across the room at the tax collector who's there supposedly doing the same thing he's doing. Now look what he does in 12. I fast twice a week. Now let me tell you something about this. That's not a bad thing. What he makes a list of here, that what he does is stuff that we should probably be doing, but for the right reasons. And I think on the fasting thing, parenthetically, Jesus assumed that we would fast, and fasting twice a week would change your life for the right reasons. Anybody can religiously give up food. I'm talking about fasting for the heart reasons, for the right reasons. He says, I fast twice a week. The next thing, I give tithes of all that I possess. Nothing wrong with that for the right reasons. But some people give it for show and get a plaque on something or name a window after me or whatever your motivation. Man, you ought to be giving in such a way the right hand doesn't know what the left hand's doing anyway, where God gets all the glory. And the tax collector, so that's his little spiel, the tax collector standing afar off would not so much as raise his eyes to heaven, but beat his breast. He is back there in a symbol of grief, of repentance, hitting himself on the chest because he just felt it. This is not about saying words. When is the last time you stopped and got real with God and said, look, I'm tired of this. And I've been tired before, but I'm more tired. And I am sorry. And were you literally somewhere in your chest, inside your physical body, you go, God, I don't want to live this way. I feel it inside of me, the remorse, the grief, the repentance. Change me. This is what you've got with this tax collector. He won't even lift his head. He's beating his breast and he says, God, be merciful to me, a sinner. He knows what he is. He knows what he's done. He knows what he thinks, what he's like. And he's come into the temple. He's here praying and he is sincerely repenting, where this other guy who really should have been the one repenting and has got all the stuff going on, but really hiding who he really is not even there for the right reasons. Be merciful to me, a sinner. Look what Jesus says. I tell you, this man, the tax collector, went down to his house justified rather than the other. For everyone who exalts himself will be humbled, and he who humbles himself will be exalted. Now, where am I going with this? What is this rawhide thing about? I am trying to move us from hide to raw. And I understand that keeping hitting this and harping on this, not many people want to hear this, or they're tired of listening to me. And we may call this thing down when there's

a last kind of rawhide that made all this possible. And it's in Isaiah 50, verse 6, first. And the prophet says, and it's prophetic here, I gave my back to those who struck me, and my cheeks to those who plucked out the beard. I did not hide my face from shame and spitting. Isaiah 53, 5, but he was wounded for our transgressions. He was bruised for our iniquities. The chastisement for our peace was upon him, and by his stripes we are healed. Now listen to this, and it's in Matthew, Mark, Luke, repeatedly. Matthew 20, verse 19. And they delivered him to the Gentiles to mock and to scourge and to crucify, and the third day he will rise again. Mark 10:34, and they will mock him and scourge him and spit on him and kill him, and the third day he will rise again. Luke 18:33, they will scourge him and kill him, and the third day he will rise again. It doesn't just talk about him being crucified. It talks about what happened before. And every time the scourging is mentioned, rawhide, strips of leather, cat of nine tails, stuff put on the end to inflict tremendous pain. This Jesus took a whipping that you could not withstand. Forget getting crucified, dying and buried, raised from the dead. Before he even got nailed on a cross, he got clobbered. And if you've seen The Passion of the Christ, I have seen it once, and I can't watch it anymore. I've thought about it. I've tried to go back and watch it again, and I can't take it because of what it does to me, because it's probably not too far from what really happened. The only inaccuracy, as far as I know, in The Passion of the Christ is they covered up a naked body, because audiences of all the stuff that was in that movie would never have been able to withstand the shame of hanging on a cross completely naked. And I get kidded a lot, and people say, well, he's going to share the gospel, he's going to cry, he's going to do these things. Let me tell you something. The day you quit crying, you're dead meat. If this doesn't move you anymore, then something is bad wrong. You say, well, I'm not emotional like you. I don't care who you are. Somewhere, sometime in secret, if you give this thought, it will move your soul. You will find yourself in a place by yourself, beating your chest, going, I know what this cost. We sing these songs about never know how much it cost to see my sin upon that cross. I don't want you getting cool with it. I don't want you getting intellectual about it. It has to stay raw. It has to stay fresh. It has to stay real, or you will just be pretending. You will be living a life with no passion, no purpose, no anything, and then we wonder why people are not drawn to our Jesus or to us, because they don't need more blasé, bland religion. There's plenty of places to get that. People want life. One more place. 1 Peter 2:24, who himself bore our sins in his own body on the tree, that we, having died to sins, might live for righteousness, by whose stripes you were healed. Jesus got a raw deal, but there was really no hide. He hung in shame, unashamedly, on that cross for you and for me. Now, I actually looked up the lyrics to Rawhide, and you're not going to believe this. Just listen, and I'm done. The obvious rolling, rolling, rolling, though the streams are swollen, keep them doggies rolling, Rawhide, rain and wind and weather, hell-bent for leather, wishing my gal was by my side, all the things I'm missing, good victuals, love, and kissing, all waiting at the end of my ride. Keep moving, moving, moving, though they're disapproving. Keep them doggies moving, Rawhide. Don't try to understand them, just rope, throw, and brand them. Soon we'll be living high and wide. My heart's calculating. My true love will be waiting at the end of my ride. You better think about these things. You're thinking, someday I'll die. Someday I'll be in heaven. Someday could be today. For God's sake, for your sake, for the people around you's sake, go back to raw, away from hide, and live this thing. For God's sake, for his glory. And the interesting thing about it is, you end up benefiting, because it's such a better way to live. Keep it real. Keep it raw. Let's pray. And our Father, man, I just thank you so much personally for not stopping to come after us, not stopping to come after me, where it is so easy, Lord, just to get in a groove and just to go through the motions.
And for me, at least, Lord, it's just saying the words, just a simple reminder of the fact that you suffered there.

0: here, just maybe in our prayer time, if we have one where we spend some time with you, Lord, it's just a few words away, a simple thank you for suffering there for us, for what you endured to pay for our sin, that you were buried, that you were raised from the dead. Father, just simple stuff like that gets me going. It reminds me of what it took and who you are and the great price that was paid. Father, help us get back to being real if we've slipped away from that, and to begin to talk about where we really are, what we're really not doing or we are doing and what's going on, and give you an opportunity to just give us a fresh breath of air, take a deep breath of you, and just begin to move forward without pretense, without pretending. Help us not play this game for the rest of the people on the field with us, Lord. Help us be a functional family and take care of one another and be sensitive to one another and challenge one another in a godly, biblical way. Thank you for saving people today, Lord. Thank you for saving us from ourselves, those of us who claim to know you. And I do pray that you would fan that fire in us today. Give us a hunger and a thirst for righteousness if we haven't had one in a while. A passion for you, a passion to know you, a passion to make you known and realize how high the stakes are for us and those around us who don't know you. We do love you, God, and we thank you so much for loving us. And may our lives point only to you and give you the honor and the glory that you are due. And we pray it all in Jesus' name. Amen.
1: Thank you for listening to Richard Ellis Talks. We so appreciate you taking the time to be encouraged by Richard's unique way of challenging us to become more like Jesus every day. But it doesn't stop there. We want that same inspiration to be passed on from you too, for others to be encouraged by your life in their own walk with the Lord. And most of us have seen great examples in someone else firsthand that has significantly touched and inspired our life, so much so that we want to pass it on to others as well. This legacy should be what we all inspire to. Even the Apostle Paul said in 1 Corinthians 11, verse 1, "Follow my example, as I followed the example of Christ." So who is it in your life that was a great example as a Christ follower that has inspired you to do the same? And what is it that you want to make sure others know about what is most important to you as a believer? Well, I have some really great news to share with you. 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And until next time, thank you for listening. We look forward to coming alongside you again for more Richard Ellis Talks.
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3: You know, Jesus, when he walked this earth, liked to spend a lot of time by the Sea of Galilee. In fact, some of his greatest teachings came right by the shore. Here's one of them. After Jesus had been crucified and had risen from the dead, the disciples went out fishing, as usual. They caught nothing. And they heard a voice from the shore saying, "Boys, did you catch anything?" Thinking it was just some guy probably buying fish for the local market, they didn't know what to say or how to react. It was then that John the Apostle recognized that this was the Lord calling them. And he said, "It's the Lord." Peter was so excited, he jumped out of the boat and swam to shore. And as they come to the shore, there is Jesus, who has died on the cross and has risen from the dead, and he has a little fire going, and he says, "Bring some of the fish that you caught." They bring the fish over, and he prepares it, and he feeds them. Man, I wish I could have seen that. I bet Jesus was a good cook. What do you think? And then as they sat around the fire for a while, Jesus turned to Simon Peter and said, Simon, son of Jonas, do you love me? I wonder if Peter had like a deja vu moment, like, okay, when was the last time I was around a fire? Oh yeah, it's when I was denying Jesus in the courtyard of Caiaphas. He says, Lord, yes, you know that I love you. Jesus says, feed my sheep. But it's interesting to consider the different words that were used for love in that conversation. In effect, Jesus is saying, Peter, do you love me? And Peter said, well, Lord, I like you a lot. See, Peter wasn't ready to commit himself to a full love because he had failed so miserably. But Jesus was giving to Peter a second chance. And I have a question for you. Do you love the Lord? Maybe you would say, well, I like him. I think well of Jesus. I admire Jesus. But God wants you to know him. And you know what? To know him is to love him. And the more you get to know Jesus Christ, the more your love for him will grow. And the more you will want to please him and follow him. So I would encourage all of you and say that there are second chances to any person who has failed, a person like you, a person like me. And just as Jesus called people by the Sea of Galilee 2,000 years ago, he's calling you right now.
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6: But so many people get stuck in this area. They spend their whole lives looking for a church that fits their preferences. That's not the point of church. That's a friendship group. Church is around the blood of Christ. It's God taught. And that's why we love people who are so different from us. Because what it says to the world is, these are Jesus' disciples, for there's no other reason why they love each other than that God was teaching them to do so.
7: Welcome to the God-Centered Life with Josh Moody, Weekend Edition. Moving into the fourth chapter of 1 Thessalonians today. Our series is called The Coming of the Lord, and today's study is specifically entitled A Life That Pleases God. Josh Moody is senior pastor of College Church located in Wheaton, Illinois. We're glad you're with us for today's study. And Josh, the opening clip's sounding quite common in that church shopping can be driven by that preference to find things that really resonate with us. Mm. But can it not also be just as easily said that church shopping should be about finding a church that unapologetically teaches the entirety of the Bible? I mean, isn't there some validity in saying, I want a gospel church, a scripture-based church as well?
8: Yeah, I don't think I call that church shopping. I would call that finding a real church.
7: Okay.
8: So, you know, if the church, you don't want to go to a church that doesn't teach the Bible. If it doesn't teach the Bible, is it even a church?
7: There you go.
8: So, but once you go to a church that teaches the Bible and believes in Jesus, there'll be all sorts of things that you find are not your preference. Well, welcome to real biblical Christianity.
7: Right. And the second half of our opening clip highlights the fact that people, unlike one another, love each other nonetheless, and therein honor Christ. Yeah. Excellent. Yeah. Good. Well, let's get to it. Chapter 4 of 1 Thessalonians, A Life That Pleases God. Here's Josh.
6: One children's author wrote a series of children's books called Busy Town. The author's name is Richard Scarry. And Busy Town depicts a busy town where there are lots of humanoid animals, animals dressed up as people who wander around the busy town, and they do this, that, and the other, and there are various adventures they get into and that sort of thing. In one particular story, one character who, for whatever reason, is walking down the streets and he's looking only at what he's reading. He's not looking at what is around him. And as he walks right into wet cement and he gets stuck, can't move. And he starts to say this, "Can you help me, please? I'm stuck." And they try different things to get him unstuck. They have a great line of people yanking on him to pull him out of the concrete. And eventually they get some huge machine that digs him out
8: and they unstuck him. And in the story, he goes off still looking down at his book that he's reading rather than what's around him. He, in the end, in the story, he walks right off a pier into the water. Can you help me, please? I'm stuck. Lots of people get stuck in their spiritual lives. And Paul is writing this part of 1 Thessalonians to help us get unstuck. He puts it like this: I want you to please the Lord more and more. Not to be stuck, but to be unstuck, to please the Lord more and more. And he has three areas here. He's going to show us how to get unstuck. But before we get into it, it's critically important that we understand to whom this is addressed. And that's why Paul, when he begins, he says this: finally then, brothers. And people often wondered why he begins this part of the letter saying finally, when he's still got another couple of chapters to go. It sounds a bit like the preacher who says, for my last point, and you know that he's got another 20 minutes or so. He's just trying to keep you interested. No, I think the reason why Paul puts it like this is because he wants us to understand that the people that he's writing to are those who are brothers and sisters, the family of God, those who are real Christians, those who have the Spirit of Christ. See, the biggest mistake that you can ever make when it comes to this matter of pleasing God or holiness or becoming more like Jesus, this category of sanctification, becoming more and more pleasing to God, the biggest mistake that you can make is to try and do it before you've really become a Christian. You're just a cultural Christian. You like church. You like moral things. But you haven't actually experienced the power of the Spirit of Christ at work in you. And if you listen to this message this morning and say, oh, I want to please God more and more, but you haven't actually encountered Christ, all that will happen is you'll walk out that door and you'll be deeply discouraged. Because you will not have the power of God within you to be able to do that. You will not be able to please God. And it will feel just like a burden to you, like a weight upon you. And maybe that is how it feels to you. Well, first of all, you've got to experience Christ. You need the power of Jesus within you. And so he says, finally then, brothers, in other words, this comes after becoming a Christian. You need first to become a Christian, a real Christian, not a cultural Christian. And then he says, I want you to please God more and more, to be unstuck. And the three areas where people commonly get stuck that he's going to address for us. The first is purity. And this runs from verses 2 through to verse 7. And he's saying there that he's now talking about sexual immorality. He says in verse 3 that you should abstain from sexual immorality. Or he says, for God has not called us for impurity, but in holiness. This area of purity. It's very commonly one in which people get stuck. And the reason for that is it's so private. No one else sees it. You don't know whether someone is stuck in impurity or not. What can you do? Well, Paul's going to tell us what you can do. The first thing is to realize that this is the will of God. So he says, verse 3, for this is the will of God, your sanctification, that is, you're becoming more holy, you're becoming more pleasing to Jesus. This is the will of God, that you abstain from sexual immorality. It is God's will. Or he says again, verse 7, for God has not called us for impurity, but in holiness. It's what God has called us to do. That's the first thing that you have to recognize. Purity is not a subculture Christian movement. Purity is not something the pastor wants me to do. Purity is what God wants. It's God's will. It's God's calling. It's what's pleasing to God. That's the first. And until you get that clear in your mind, you will not make any progress with your purity. You'll always be thinking, well, does it really matter?
6: Well, it's just an old-fashioned way of looking at life. But no, says Paul, this is what God wants. It's his will. Well, here's another tool to get unstuck. Verse 4, that each one of you know how to, or we might put it, learn. Some of you got to learn. Know how to control his own body in holiness and honor, not in the passion of lust like the Gentiles who do not know God. That each one of you know how to control his own body. In other words, it's something you've got to learn. It is a huge mistake to think that purity is something that will just happen to you. It's something that Christians, real Christians, have to learn. It takes work and energy and discipline to control your own body, even as a Christian. Purity is not something that happens to you. It is something that you make happen. Look at it like this. No one naturally knows how to ride a bicycle. You have to learn. The balance. When you start to learn to ride a bicycle, you fall off quite a lot, and then you get back on again, and then you gradually get used to how to adjust the balance. You have to learn how to control your own body. Similarly with controlling your own body in terms of purity, it is something you have to learn. And you won't make any progress in your purity until you realize that purity is not something that happens to you. It is something that you must make happen.
9: Josh has another tool for pleasing God coming up in just a moment. But first, I want to remind you that your last chance to pick up this important book by Matt Smethurst before you open your Bible, 9 Heart Postures for Approaching God's Word. We're getting ready to close the door on that offer, move on to a new offer. We'd love for you to take advantage of it. 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Back into 1 Thessalonians, here's Josh.
6: The third tool that he uses for purity is, he's talking about the eternal perspective. So he says, verse 6, that no one transgress and wrong his brother in this matter. And I think he's talking there about adultery, and so therefore wronging your brother in that sense, I think. That no one transgress and wrong his brother in this matter. Why? Because the Lord is an avenger in all these things, as we told you beforehand and solemnly warned you. Or then he says, verse 8, therefore whoever disregards this disregards not man, but God, who gives his Holy Spirit to you. The reason why so many people get stuck in this area of purity is because it is private. And the temptation is, I can escape personal accountability. No one will see you when you're before your computer screen. No one will know when you go to Pornhub. No one will see whether you go to that strip club or not. But God sees. And not only does he see, you may be able to escape personal accountability, but Paul is saying, there will be eternal accountability. And if that doesn't wake you up to get serious about your purity, I know nothing else that will. The first area then, purity. But then Paul moves on. I mean, sometimes in Christian circles, we spend our whole lives talking about purity and we never talk about anything else. But there are other areas where people can get stuck. And Paul moves on then to this issue of community. And this is verses 9 and 10. So he says this, verse 9. Now concerning brotherly love, you have no need for anyone to write to you, for you yourselves have been taught by God to love one another. What does Paul mean when he says, you have no need for anyone to write to you? After all, he is writing to them about this. And then he says, for you yourselves have been taught by God to love one another. What does he mean by that? That you've been taught by God, that you are God taught to love one another. What does he mean? Does he mean that the Thessalonian Christians were, in their culture, so passionate a people that they were particularly liable to stray in areas of purity, but by the same token, they're a very loving people? Or is he saying that this God-taught love has come to them as some sort of special revelation, special prophetic word in the congregation? You know churches like that, don't you, that have a particular emphasis or a particular thing for which they are known. A college church, you might say it's missions. Or does he mean that for a congregation to love each other can only be a God-taught thing? One of the biggest reasons why people get stuck in their spiritual lives is they think of church like a group of friends. Obviously, we have friends here, but friendship groups are bonded together around shared preferences and personalities that interlock, that fit. There's a friendship group where they all like the Bulls. There's a friendship group where people are all ENTJ on the Myers-Briggs spectrum. But church is not a friendship group. Church is a family. And in families, there are all kinds of different personalities, all sorts of different preferences. But the bond is very deep. Jesus' illustration for this was a foot washing. And towards the end of his life, he got down and got a towel and washed the feet of his disciples. He then said to them, "As I have loved you, so you are to love one another. A new commandment I give to you." It's God taught. Because we're not united around preferences. We're united around the blood of Christ. And our love is God taught. But so many people get stuck in this area. They can spend their whole lives looking for a church that fits their preferences. That's not the point of church. That's a friendship group. Church is around the blood of Christ. It's God taught. And that's why we love people who are so different from us. Because what it says to the world is, these are Jesus' disciples, for there's no other reason why they love each other other than that God was teaching them to do so. So we've had purity, we've had community, and then finally, and most surprising to me, I'm just going to summarize it by the word economy. We've had purity, community, and now economy. Listen to what Paul says. He says, and to aspire, or make it your ambition, to live quietly, to mind your own affairs, to work with your hands, as we instructed you, so that you may walk properly before outsiders, he's thinking now of their external witness, and be dependent on no one. Again, I summarize this as economy. Basically, what Paul is saying is that you need to work in such a way that you provide for your own family and you're not dependent on other people. And that in itself is a good witness. And this was a surprise to me that Paul identifies this as a key area in which the Thessalonians, and by application us too, need to make sure that we please God more and more, that we're not stuck, we become unstuck. And the reason why it was a surprise to me is, of course, my life, the way I've lived my life for the last 30 years, I don't work with my hands. I don't build things with my hands. I don't go to an office and trade stocks and shares and bonds, and I don't do that. But of course, for many of us, the largest portion of our lives
8: is spent working with our hands, making money. And many, many people get stuck in this area. Jesus taught on this in his famous parable of the sower, when he said the seed can go into good soil that otherwise would be good soil, but then the seed is throttled, it's strangled by weeds, that is, material things. The anxieties that come with possessions. More and more stuff. And so Paul here says that our ambition in this area of our life should be to live quietly. That is, our goal shouldn't be to be the next Bill Gates. If you become the next Bill Gates, then be very generous. But that shouldn't be our goal. It should be to live quietly. To mind our own affairs, that is, to do a good job at work, for work itself is pleasing to God. Can be, if you do it for His glory. I think it was Martin Luther King, in one great flourish of rhetoric and one very famous sermon of his, described how the person who sweeps the streets should do so with the same commitment to the glory of God as Michelangelo painting the Sistine Chapel. Your work pleases God. So you should do it well. Mind your own affairs. And this itself is a good witness to outsiders. This area of money can get people so bent out of shape. There's one joke like this where a young man who... It comes from a very wealthy family, and he finds that his father is going to die quite soon, and so he stands to inherit $200 million. And so the young man goes to a party, and he meets there a very, very beautiful, attractive young woman. And he goes up to her at the party and says, my father's a very rich man, and I'm going to inherit $200 million in a very short time. He's just about to die in just a few days. You see, this is, you know, I'm a very rich man, he says this. Going to be very soon, he says to this beautiful young woman. And sure enough, 3 days later, she became his stepmother. Money does funny things to you. It makes you feel invulnerable. John Wesley said his advice, and I think it's excellent, and it reflects this teaching of Paul's, I think. He said, make as much as you can, save as much as you can, give as much as you can. That's the only way not to get trapped by the weeds if you have money. Is to be generous. So these three areas that people often get stuck in, purity, we've seen there the importance of remembering that it's something that God wants, not something that other people are putting pressure on us about. It's something God wants, the importance of learning to control our own body, and the importance of reflecting on the eternal accountability. So purity, community. Community is God taught, not preferential, the church community. And then we've seen this area of economy, living quietly, minding our own affairs, being generous. And so this is how we become unstuck. But of course, for all this, we need the power of God. And as I said at the beginning, you cannot do this unless you first become a real Christian. You give your life to Jesus and are regenerate, have His spiritual power within you. And even as a real Christian, you need His power. And this is why He says at the beginning, we ask and urge you in the Lord Jesus. Like a vine and the branches, the branch connected to the vine through the Bible, through the family of the church, and of course through prayer.
9: That's Josh Moody, and this is The God-Centered Life. Well, we're talking about more than friendship groups. You call it family, but can we not even go further as we talk about the global church? I mean, family members will likely carry at least some resemblance, but we're talking about the unity of all kinds of God's children, are we not?
8: Yeah, sure. I mean, obviously, it's not genetic family.
9: Right.
8: But the genetic family is actually a reflection of the real family. In the same way that human marriages are a reflection of the real marriage, which is the marriage of Jesus with his people, and the real family, of which our human genetic families are merely a faint resemblance, is the family of God's people. And that's why in the Bible, we're called brothers and sisters, because we really are. That's the real family.
9: And one of the most exciting things in terms of thinking about the future is the unity that we'll have with brothers and sisters whose language we would have no clue right now, and yet someday we will feel like family, will we not?
8: Yeah, and I think we feel like it now. I mean, if you traveled, as I obviously have lived in several different countries, you go there, and you're not united by skin color or accent or language. You're right. United by something spiritual. As I say, that's the real family.
9: The real family. Fantastic. Thanks, Josh. Well, we've been talking about that ultimate family get-together, if you will, and that's just one of the anticipations believers have. What about the chance to get together with family prior to that amazing future hope? Honestly, that's one of the most exciting elements of the Word Conference, the chance to meet family, other believers, face to face. 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
6: 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And then he raised her from the dead. She was physically dead, but she wasn't dead in its full sense.
9: 1 Thessalonians continuing in the focus. 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
10: Think of your life like a car, just for a moment, like a car, okay? The car of your life. To be a Christian means Christ is in your car. Those of you that have got him in the car, where is he? Do you drive your car to church, unlock the boot or the trunk? Get Jesus out for a religious happy hour. And then you say, get back in there. And you're going, no, J. John, he's not in the boot, in the trunk, he's in the car. Where? On the back seat, a bit of a passenger. No, he's in the front passenger seat. Ah, bit of a companion, but still a passenger. Is he in the driving seat of the car of your life? Now, everybody who thought, yes, he's in the driving seat of the car of my life, I have one more question for you. Are you a backseat driver? The car gets to an intersection. Jesus turns left. Where are you going? I'm going down the road of generosity. I don't want to be generous. You get to another intersection, Jesus turns right. Where are you going? I'm going down the road of forgiveness. I don't want to forgive him. Some of you tonight, you know Jesus is in the car of your life, but you need to reposition Jesus.
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12: 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Billy Graham knew the answer, depends on your relationship with Jesus Christ.
13: The world that's outside of Christ may fear at the possibility of annihilation. But you and I as believers, we look forward with great hope to the coming kingdom of God, because Christ is going to come back.
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13: 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Your hope is in Christ. He's the one that has made the promise that his kingdom is going to ultimately prevail.
12: You can have that kind of hope. 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From the Billy Graham Evangelistic Association and The Well, the voice of life.
14: 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And so the pressure either causes us to be silent because we don't want to be ridiculed, or we just conform and go along with the crowd because we don't want to be left out.
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14: All right, Acts chapter 27 is where we're going to be today. If you have your Bibles, if you would go to Acts chapter 27. Let me give you a little background before I read from chapter 27 of Acts. The last two chapters of this book, chapters 27 and 28, describe the voyage that Paul takes on the Mediterranean Sea from Caesarea, Israel to Rome, Italy. Now, this is not a carnival cruise vacation. He is being transported as a prisoner from Caesarea in Israel to Rome in Italy. Paul has been falsely accused by Jews in Jerusalem that he is preaching heresy, and particularly against Judaism, slandering Judaism. And so Paul has had to give his defense before a religious court in Jerusalem. Then he gets transported as a prisoner up to Caesarea, 70 miles north of Jerusalem on the coast of the Mediterranean. And there he has to give his defense in a Roman civil court before two different governors. The reason why many Jews are outraged at Paul, and the reason why they accuse him of slandering Judaism, is because Paul is going around preaching that salvation is through faith in Jesus Christ, not by simply obeying the law, which is true, except to those who don't believe that. And to the angry Jews who don't believe that, who think that he is slandering Judaism, they want to do everything they can to stop the message and to kill the messenger. In fact, that's really the reason why Paul ends up in a Roman prison, because the Roman guard takes him prisoner as a way of protecting his life from the angry Jewish mob. And as he's transported to Caesarea and he stands before two other governors in the Roman civil court, he's just tired of the legal wrangling. He's been bounced around from court to court, and more than 2 years have passed now, and so Paul exercises his right as a Roman citizen, and he appeals to the Supreme Court. Caesar is the Supreme Court. He appeals to Caesar. And once he does that, it takes it out of the hands of the Roman civil authorities. And so they put him on a ship heading towards Rome. And he is under the watchful guard of a Roman centurion by the name of Julius. So this is where our story picks up here in Acts chapter 27. I'm going to read the first 12 verses. Verse 1 says, "And when it was decided that we should sail to Italy..." Notice that we should sail to Italy. This is Luke, inspired by the Spirit, to write the account of Acts. So he's now part of this traveling group with Paul, accompanying him to Rome. Wouldn't we all want to accompany him to Rome, right? He's in prison, but we can tour the place. But anyway, this is Luke, who's with him. "And when it was decided that we should sail to Italy, they delivered Paul and some other prisoners to one named Julius, a centurion of the Augustan regiment. So entering a ship of Adramyttium, we put to sea, meaning to sail along the coast of Asia, Aristarchus, a Macedonian of Thessalonica, was with us. And the next day we landed at Sidon, and Julius treated Paul kindly and gave him liberty to go to his friends and receive care. And when we had put to sea from there, we sailed under the shelter of Cyprus because the winds were contrary. And when we had sailed over the sea, which is off Cilicia and Pamphylia, we came to Myra, a city of Lycia. And there the centurion found an Alexandrian ship sailing to Italy, and he put us on board. When we had sailed slowly many days and arrived with difficulty off Cnidus, the wind not permitting us to proceed, we sailed under the shelter of Crete off Salmone. Passing it with difficulty, we came to a place called Fair Havens near the city of Lycia. Now when much time had been spent and sailing was now dangerous because the fast was already over, Paul advised them saying, 'Men, I perceive that this voyage will end with disaster and much loss, not only of the cargo and ship, but also our lives.' Nevertheless, the centurion was more persuaded by the helmsman and the owner of the ship than by the things spoken by Paul. And because the harbor was not suitable to winter in," notice this, "the majority advised to set sail from there also, if by any means they could reach Phoenix, a harbor of Crete, opening toward the southwest and northwest, and winter there." All right, your attention for a moment. There's a lot of detail here. Luke is very detail-oriented in what he is writing here. He's recording this voyage of this prisoner transport, not just to Paul. There are other prisoners from Caesarea on their way to Rome, Italy. And along the way, he's giving the description of where they sail, the different islands that they're moving by, and he describes the bad weather. It's turning. This is fall. We know from the description that this is fall time. And on the Mediterranean, there were a lot of unusual, unexpected, spontaneous storms that would arise, and they're heading into one. Paul is advised that they not travel right now, but they do anyway. And spoiler alert, I'll just let you know, they engage a typhoon. And the rest of Acts tells us that in the course of the storm, they are tossed around the Mediterranean Sea. Are you ready? 2 weeks. 2 full weeks being tossed around by this typhoon. And what I find a little amusing is verse 21. If you'll just jump down to verse 21, because it says, "But after long abstinence from food, then Paul stood in the midst of them and said, 'Men, you should have listened to me and not have sailed from Crete and incurred this disaster and loss.'" Translation, "I told you so." You know, I mean, they're being tossed around in the Mediterranean, and I'm sure, and they're tossing their cookies too. And Paul takes this opportunity to say, "Told you so, should have listened to me." And the storm is so severe that it breaks the ship apart completely, and the passengers and the crew managed to barely swim to an island, holding on to pieces of the ship that had broken up. And they barely escape with their lives. Why didn't they listen to Paul? I mean, Despite having some wisdom from God, Paul had traveled more than 10,000 miles by sea and land in the course of his three missionary journeys that are detailed in the book of Acts. If you've been with us through our study of Acts, he shares the gospel in much of Europe and some of the Middle East, traveling by land and sea, spreading the good news of Jesus Christ. And when you add up all the different places he went, recorded in Acts, it's over 10,000 miles. This guy knew a little bit about traveling, and I'm sure he understood weather conditions along with that. So why didn't they take his advice? He's a seasoned traveler, and the answer is because the majority had a different opinion. Look again at verse 12. I mentioned it as we were reading it, but highlight it in your Bibles, underline it in verse 12. It says, the majority advised to set sail. The majority. Circle that word in your Bibles. Here's what's happening. The Roman centurion, Julius, is in charge of this ship. He has commandeered it under the authority of the Roman Empire to transport his prisoners, among which Paul is one. And so he commandeers this one ship that is on its way, the Alexandrian, on its way to Italy. And Paul says, we shouldn't be traveling. I know, I'm a seasoned traveler. The winds, this time of year, this is not good. It took us a long time to even get to this port. And now if we set sail, it's going to be disastrous. But you see, the Roman centurion, instead of taking Paul's advice, he took the advice of the majority, verse 12, of the passengers and the crew, and it turned out to be disastrous. Now, I have to tell you, when I was studying and prepping for today, this is my typical way that I study. I read through a passage wherever we are, going straight through the Bible, and then I just continue to ask the Lord, Lord, what's the theme? What's the theme? What are the points? What is it you want to communicate? And I kept getting stuck on that word majority. And I've read this story multiple times, but the Lord just wouldn't let me go from that word. Because we're living in a time when so many people are driven by the majority. And so I feel led to bring a message today entitled, Stop Listening to the Majority.
15: 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Believe it or not, studies show that many people will agree with the majority, even if their own personal opinion is vastly different. Up next, Pastor G gives you some scientific evidence to support that claim. Let's join him now for the rest of today's Cornerstone Connection message, Stop Listening to the Majority.
14: Okay, you ready? Let's pray. Lord, thank you for this time in your word. And we pray that we would learn from this story how the majority advised something. It turned out to be disastrous. And so, Lord, help us, because as we live out our faith, we will encounter the disagreement of the majority opinion often. And we need your wisdom and we need your truth and we need to hear from you to be able to navigate this world and the chaos of our culture, to be unashamed, to know what we believe and why we believe it, and whom we have believed, you, Lord. And so strengthen our hearts as we study this together, and we praise you in Jesus' name. And everyone said, Amen. Well, I don't normally begin a Bible study by quoting Mark Twain, but I'm going to do that. Mark Twain once advised, whenever you find yourself on the side of the majority, it is time to pause and reflect. It was sound advice when he gave it, and it is still sound advice for today, particularly at a time when there is so much cultural pressure to conform to the latest majority opinion. group think can be very intimidating. The popular ideas, the majority views, often cause people in the minority either to go silent for fear of being ridiculed or to conform in order to fit in. That's what often happens. The pressure of a majority of people, if it is different from what we hold, is often hard to resist because nobody wants to be ridiculed. No one wants to feel like they're alone, odd man out. And so the pressure either causes us to be silent because we don't want to be ridiculed, or we just conform and go along with the crowd because we don't want to be left out. There was a study done in the 1950s by a Harvard psychologist by the name of Dr. Solomon Asch. And he was interested in finding out why humans tend to just go along with the majority, even when they believe and are clearly convinced that the majority is wrong. So in the 1950s, Dr. Asch demonstrated that people frequently adopt the view of the majority even when it is obviously wrong and even when they have to deny their own senses to do it. This is what Dr. Asch did. He took a group of people, took 50 people, he broke them down into groups of 7 and 8. And what he did was he tested them on a visual experiment. Now, it wasn't a visual experiment to test their eyesight. It was a visual experiment to test their cognitive abilities, but it was rigged on purpose. Here's what he did. He took a group of 8, for example, and he pulled 7 aside in advance. He called them the imposters, and he had 1 naive participant. He said to the imposters, "Listen, I'm going to throw up a series of visual tests, and I'm going to give you 18 questions. First 6 questions, I want you in unison to say the right answer. It'll be obvious, you all just say the right answer. Last 12 questions, I want you to agree on the wrong answer in advance, and I want you to give consistently the wrong answer for the last 12. And then we're going to see how the one naive participant who doesn't know about this will answer the questions, being the last one in the room to answer the questions." So get all 8 together, and here's an example of a simple visual test that Dr. Asch would give them. So he'd say, look at the box on the left, that's your target line. Look at the box on the right, there are 3 lines, A, B, and C. Which line is the same length as the target line in the box on the left? You all are a smart group. What's the answer? C. All right. So what he ended up doing was saying, okay, say the right answer for the first 6, but then when you get to the last 12 questions, for example, on this one, everybody say A. And then in the room, you go down the line and the imposters would say A, A, A, A, A. And you get down to this one naive participant. And here's what Dr. Asch found. 75% of the time, the one naive participant would end up in agreeing with the majority even when they knew it was wrong. And he asked them afterwards. When he asked them at the end of the experiments, participants were asked why they had gone along with the rest of the group. In most cases, the participants stated that while they knew the rest of the group was wrong, they did not want to risk facing ridicule. Let me say it another way. Their desire to be right was not as important to them as the need to be liked. Can I just say something to us, friends? Get over being liked. If you haven't already, embrace being disliked. If you are, yes, praise God. If you are going to stand up for what is right in the face of a majority that has a different view of things, you better be prepared to be disliked. Otherwise, you won't really stand for what you know is right and true. So their desire to be right was not as important as their need to be liked. Let me say it a different way. They were willing to compromise what they knew to be true for acceptance and approval. And that was the 1950s. That was the 1950s with 8 people in a room. Imagine now how much more pressure there is in today's culture to be influenced by the secular majority about things, when we're not even restricted to a room with 7 other participants, but now we are linked with numerous people through social platforms and multimedia. So in other words, it's even harder now than it was in the 1950s to resist secular majority opinions whenever there's a conflict with what you know to be right and true, which means that as Christians, more than ever, we have to

0: pleaser. Sure, you know, everybody wants to be liked, but if being liked is more important than doing what is right and good and honorable and true because you want to please the Lord, then how can you really be a servant of Christ? How can we really lay claim to the fact that we're a follower of Christ if we're not willing in all circumstances and situations to honor Him and to live for Him and to express His views and values and truth on things? And you see, here in America, it's especially difficult because we're very accustomed to believing that majority rules. We have a concept that what the majority says must be right, what the majority thinks must be true, what the majority supports must be good. Well, that isn't true. Not in all cases, for sure. Another good quote from Booker T. Washington, he said this, "A lie doesn't become truth, wrong doesn't become right, and evil doesn't become good just because it's accepted by a majority." See, look, we need to even understand the wisdom behind our founding fathers in America. They even understood to avoid the tyranny of the majority, our government must be a republic, and that's why on presidential election years, the Electoral College is in place to make sure that our country is not overrun by the tyranny of the majority. Whenever I hear people say we need to get rid of the Electoral College, I think to myself, you have no clue how that's a factor in protecting us from majority mob rule. The wisdom of our founding fathers said, no, we got to make sure that we keep at arm's length any attempt by the majority, because the loudest voices aren't always right. And the biggest group isn't always right. And so they put those things in place to even protect us from the tyranny of the majority. And in the Bible, the emphasis is never on the majority, because the majority often gets it wrong. The majority laughed at Noah and drowned in the flood. The majority rebelled against Moses and died in the wilderness. The majority wanted a king to rule them instead of God. The majority stoned Stephen. The majority beat Paul. The majority crucified Jesus. Now, in the Bible, the emphasis is on God and what He thinks is right, true, and good, and whether we will join Him in that, even if that means that we are sometimes or oftentimes in the minority. In fact, as I said, sometimes even in different circumstances, we might find ourselves not just in the minority, but standing alone. But I'd rather stand alone with Jesus than together with the majority any day, friends. And truthfully, standing with Jesus is standing with the majority, friends. We need to get a different mindset on who the majority is and follow the true majority, which is the Lord.
1: Consider the words of Jesus in Matthew chapter 7. "The gate is wide, and the way is easy that leads to destruction, and those who enter by it are many. But the gate is narrow, and the way is hard that leads to life, and those who find it are few." Of all the things the majority has been wrong about down through the ages, that is no doubt the saddest one of all. 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
0: The crowd might be right sometimes, But whenever they're not, I got to be willing to be in the minority or even more so to stand alone.

0: because I want to always honor you, Lord. This is important for all of us to understand. And so every Christian needs to be willing to be in the minority and sometimes to even stand alone when necessary.
1: That's coming up next time in part two of Pastor Gary Hamrick's message, Stop Listening to the Majority. 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Cornerstone Connection is a production of Cornerstone Chapel, Leesburg, Virginia.

0: 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I'm Bill Bumpus, so glad to be along with you. And the Bible says the heavens declare the glory of God. The skies proclaim the work of His hands. We're going to discover more about God and His plans. Coming up, we've got more great Bible teaching on the way. So keep it here on The Well. But first, I hope this is an encouragement to you. Listen.
1: Almost every major religion has respect for Jesus of Nazareth and teaches that he was a good prophet and a good moral teacher, certainly a spiritual man. However, the Bible says infinitely more about him. Jesus is the Savior of the world. There's no other Savior. There's nobody else that has satisfied the holy standard of God and yet provided the free gift of eternal life at the same time. Muhammad didn't do that. The Dalai Lama can't do that. Confucius may have a lot, you know, some good things to say, some nice moral things to say. The Buddha or the hundreds of gods within Hinduism, none of them have done that. None of them went into the grave and rose from the dead and conquered sin and death and the devil on our behalf. This is why Jesus is unique. He came from heaven, where there is no darkness and no sin, to this fallen world. Oh, the humiliation of Christ to put on the rags of humanity, to dress himself up like one of us, and to receive all the scorn and the rejection and even the crucifixion, to receive all of that. Why would he do that? Because he loves us. And he loves us with the same love that the Father has loved the Son eternally. Father, Son, and Holy Spirit.
2: Oh, give thanks to the Lord. Call upon his name. Make known his deeds among the peoples. Sing to him. Sing praises to him and tell of all his wondrous works. Glory in his holy name. Let the hearts of those who seek the Lord rejoice. Seek the Lord in his strength. Seek his presence continually. Remember the wondrous works that he has done, his miracles and the judgments he uttered, O offspring of Israel, his servant, children of Jacob, his chosen ones.
3: 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Your daily planner? 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
7: You don't get to make a decision in isolation. 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It spills over into your friendships, your family. It touches our community. It stunts the church. You can't drill a hole in your end of the boat and tell me that I won't sink along with you.

0: Pressure has a way of turning bad decisions into tempting ones. Welcome to Know the Truth. I'm Wayne Shepherd, and today, Pastor Philip DeCourcy shows us what can happen when fear, emotion, and circumstances begin calling the shots. Through the book of Ruth, we'll discover why difficult seasons demand more than quick reactions. They require wisdom grounded in God's Word. When life backs you into a corner, the voice you choose to follow can determine where you end up. Now, here's Pastor Philip with today's lesson. It's titled, A Costly Move.
1: Hang on to your seat as we delve into the first five verses of the book of Ruth. I'm going to gather my thoughts under three headings. If you're taking notes, we're going to see the des, we're going to see the decision, and we're going to see the deaths. It's all there in the text. Look at verse 1, the des. Now, it came to pass in the days when the judges ruled that there was a famine in the land, and a certain man of Bethlehem, Judah, went to dwell in the country of Moab, he and his wife and his two sons. And the name of the man was Elimelech. Although the book was written perhaps in the early days of David's rise as king over Israel, it was set in the days of the judges. Literally in the Hebrew, it was set during the days in which the judges judged, during the time when the judges led. That's where we're at. And that's a very dark and dismal chapter in Israel's history. Moral apostasy, economic hardship, tribal tension, spiritual jeopardy, national shame. They were often invaded by their neighbors. 11 of the tribes ganged up and almost eliminated the tribe of Benjamin. People did what was right in their own eyes, right? Judges 21, verse 25, 17, verse 16. They had thrown off restraint. They were now masters of their own fate, captains of their own soul. The exclusive, glorious worship of Yahweh had been diluted, and their worship of God had been married to local deities. The worship of God had been corrupted. The people of God had been compromised. The nation of God was weak. It was in trouble economically, militarily. These were dark days. A great shadow had cast itself over the land of Israel. And there was a sad and sorry recycling of sin. If you go back to the book of Judges, there are seven cycles. And the cycles go something like this. Israel serves the Lord. Israel falls into idolatry and compromise, becomes enslaved to sin or an invader. Israel cries out to the Lord. The Lord raises a judge. Israel repents. God delivers. There's a time of peace and prosperity. And then Israel stops serving the Lord, and the cycle begins all over again. And you'll see that happen seven times in the book of Judges. And maybe that's the thought I want to go into the verses in the book of Ruth with. It's just a recycling of disobedience and sin. And too often, the repentance is not godly sorrow, it's worldly sorrow. And that's the days we're in. And by the way, those days are marked by the judgment of God, right? Now, it came to pass in the days when the judges ruled that there was a famine in the land. Was that a natural occurrence? Because famines and dry spells and droughts certainly take place naturally within history. But I would argue this is more than a natural famine. Because if you go to Deuteronomy 28 or Leviticus 26, you'll see a clear correlation. God promised the people of God he would bless them if they obeyed, and he would curse them if they disobeyed. And the curse included famine and drought and the spoiling of their crops and the starvation of their animals and the loss of life. I would make an argument this is a God-sent famine. This is a time when God is cursing the people of God because of their faithlessness. The context of the book of Ruth is famine and faithlessness. And you know what's ironic about it? It's happening in Bethlehem. Bethlehem was situated in a very fertile part of Judah and the land of Israel. It was Israel's breadbasket. It was Israel's Midwest, so to speak. This was their farming territory. This is where their crops came. And you know what? Bethlehem in the Hebrew means house of bread. And here we have a man of the covenant, Elimelech, an Ephrathite, part of the tribe of Judah, and he's leaving Israel's bread basket because it's empty. And he's going to Moab. That's the days in which the book of Ruth takes place. Now, it came to pass in the days when the judges judged, there was a famine. Now, before I leave that thought, it's into this darkness that the book of Ruth shines. The book of Ruth is like the first gleams of the morning after the night before. You've got the canonization of the people of God that has taken root. You've got the royal line of David is under threat. It's a time of cursing, not blessing, but the book of Ruth tells us that all hope is not lost. The book of Ruth will shine a spotlight on the faithfulness and the loyalty of a few, starting with a Moabite, a young woman called Ruth, who marries an Israelite, one of Elimelech's sons. They die, and her mother-in-law, Naomi, intends to head back because she's heard that the Lord has visited Judah once again and the famine has ended, and Ruth wants to go with her. And she says, you know what? Wherever you go, I'll go. Wherever you die, I will die. Your God will be my God. And you see this faithfulness, this loyalty, this chesed love, this mercy being displayed from an unusual source, and God rewards that. Because Ruth is gleaning in a field, and a godly man, a man of the covenant, a man who hadn't forsaken Israel, a man who still, given the fact that he wants to fulfill the Levirate law of the kinsman redeemer, he falls in love with Ruth and repays her faithfulness to Naomi. And then God repays his faithfulness to Naomi and Ruth. There's a marriage, there's a child, and you have the bloodline of David, and you have the genealogy of Jesus. It's important to keep that in mind because we're in the days when the judges are judging. And you've got cycles and cycles of disobedience and deliverance and then more disobedience. But God always has a remnant. And God always starts with a few individuals. And here we're being reminded before we go any further, as we said last week, I want to remind you again because it's such an encouragement. God wonderfully uses everyday faith, everyday kindness, everyday right responses to push back against the darkness and accomplish his plan and his program. Listen to Alistair Begg on the book of Ruth. It was into this swirl of social and religious and moral chaos that this book was written, reminding the children of God that there was hope, that a remnant of true faith remained, that God was continuing to work in the lives of ordinary people as they went about their daily chores. The book takes our gaze off the heroes. There's no judges here, no Samson, no Gideon, no Jephthah, no amazing story of Rahab. Instead, God is preoccupied with a woman called Naomi in her sorrow. We are given an intimate glimpse into our family life and we witness firsthand God's providence. Beautiful. And the point is this, given the context and historic background of this book, we're tempted to expect something big and something bold. Think about that. Something big, something bold. You know, Gideon and his 300 men. Samson and his mighty deeds. Something big, something bold. That's the solution. But you know what the big message of this little book is? More often than not, God continues his work, if not begins his work, in quiet places with ordinary people doing ordinary things. Now, to them, it doesn't look like much, but within the providence and sovereign plan of God, it becomes something great. And in a sense, the book of Ruth would remind us there's always another side to the times in which we live. And Ruth helps us to see that. It's as if the camera switches from the big picture of a nation in trouble, a national sin, and the recycling of disobedience and the hand of God in affliction. And then the camera switches to old little town of Bethlehem and to a family emerging out of sorrow, who are down on their luck, who are gleaning in a field. And while Ruth is gleaning in a field, it just happens, the text says, that Boaz comes along. And as Paul Harvey says, you know the rest of the story. And it is a reminder that the real heroes are not always the charismatic leaders, because as the book of Judges shows us, they come and they go and they rise and they fall. But the work of God is done by godly plodders, hard domestic workers, mothers and fathers, leaving a legacy of faithful families, quiet servants of God who live peaceable lives. I love that text. If I can jump into the New Testament quickly, 1 Thessalonians 4, 11 to 12. In the context of a church in the grip of prophetic fervor, Paul writes to the Thessalonians and says, hey, hold on a minute. Before you charge the hill, before you dress up in white robes and stand on the top of a mountain waiting for my son to come back, here's what I want you to do. I want you to pipe down. I want you to make it your ambition. What about this? Here's what I want you to make your ambition. Live quiet and peaceable lives. You don't need to be political rabble-rousers. You don't need to storm the hill. You don't have to have a big resume. You don't have to conduct a miracle crusade. No, I just want you to live quiet and peaceable lives. I want you to pay your bills. I want you to pay your mortgage. I want you to raise your family. I want you to do a good 8-to-5 job. I want you to be a man and a woman of integrity. I want you to love your neighbor. I want you to go to your church week in and week out and serve Jesus Christ in multiple ways. I'll use that. That's how you're meant to live in the imminency of my son's return. Doesn't need to be fervor and something spectacular. It can be something as ordinary as a quiet and peaceable life, which is extraordinary. You know, I read a book a couple of years ago, really enjoyed, by Tim Chester and Steve Timmis in England. It was a book called The Total Church. And they had a statement in that which was really good, and I think it's worth sharing here. Christianity is best served by ordinary people doing ordinary things with gospel intentionality. Can I say that again? Christianity is best served by ordinary people doing ordinary things with gospel intentionality. Let me illustrate this and move on. You've heard of Jim Elliot. I've quoted him. I've told you his story. He was one of five men who gave up their lives for Jesus Christ in Ecuador. We know his story through the writings of his wife, Elizabeth Elliot. He would remind us he is no fool to give up what he cannot keep for that which he cannot lose. And he gave up his life as he was speared to death by Auca Indians. And his life has been an inspiration to men. Now, did you know the story of his brother, Bert? Oh, you've heard of Jim Elliot. What about Bert Elliot? Now, we would never have heard of Bert Elliot if it wasn't for Randy Alcorn. In fact, if you Google Bert, you'll maybe get about 70 entries. But in 1949, along with his wife, they left Multnomah Bible College, went to work for a missionary in Peru, and never left. And they continued to minister there well into their 80s. They established 170 churches across Peru. And when he was asked to reflect on his life, and maybe in comparison to his brother Jim, here's what Bert Elliott said. My brother Jim and I took different paths. He was a great meteor streaking through the sky. Bert was not. In fact, Randy Alcorn goes on to say he was a faint star in the distance that faithfully rises night after night and always is there, always the same, the boring same thing. And you know what? In God's kingdom, we have meteors that strike across the sky. We have our Luthers and our Calvins and our Moody's and our Spurgeons and our Jim Elliots, and we're thankful for them. But what about the distant stars, the unsung heroes of the church, the Naomis and the Ruths and the Boazes, who stay faithful in the midst of famine and faithlessness? Let's move on. The decision. Well, this man made a decision to take his wife and two sons and to dwell, sojourn in the country of Moab, verses 1 and 2. So in the midst of the famine, Elimelech decides to forsake his ancestral home. Keep that in mind. You know what? I own a beautiful home here in Orange County, but it's not my ancestral home. You know, I don't own any more than the little plot of ground I have. I'm not part of a tribe of the Courses in Orange County that have been here for generations, and God gave us that land as a birthright. But that's what's going on in our text in the background. Bethlehem, Judah, Elimelech was an Ephrathite. This was his ancestral home. This was a land deeded to him by God in a covenant with the sons of Jacob, and he's forsaking it. And he's going to Moab of all places. That's enemy territory. That's what's going on in our text. This is a costly move. This is a bad decision, and the text will bear that out. Before it's all said and done, Elimelech will die. His two sons will marry outside the covenant, and they will die. It will be 10 long, horrible years for this family. Harrowing, hurtful. Elimelech didn't intend that. In fact, he might have even been motivated by the best of intentions. In fact, the word dwell here in verse 1 is very interesting in the Hebrew. It is to sojourn. It's a temporary journey. He didn't intend to stay in Moab, but they did stay in Moab. He didn't intend for his sons to marry two women from Moab, but they married two women from Moab. They went there as a means of life, and they met death. It was a shortcut, but it ended up as a dead end. Scary stuff. It was a bad decision. A bad decision for several reasons. Number one, he ignored the negative example of Abraham. Write down Genesis 12, 10 to 20. This would be known as a patriarchal story. This is a reference within history. You have another famine, and Abraham goes down to Egypt, and in an act of unbelief, he tells his wife Sarah to tell the man there that she is his sister. Because if they found out she was his wife, she was so beautiful, Abraham feared they would kill him. And you know what? They didn't kill him, but Pharaoh takes Sarah into his harem. It's a disaster. It's an act of unbelief. And it's one of several stories in the patriarchal chronicle about wrong reactions to famines, acting in fear, not faith. Number two, he read his circumstances wrongly and emotionally. Very, very important. He didn't look at the famine and his contacts through the lens of Scripture and the covenant, where in Deuteronomy 28 and Leviticus 26, we're told that Israel will suffer for their unbelief and their disobedience. And if he had understood that, he should have reacted in a different way. But he gets caught up in the circumstance. He's driven by emotion. He wants physical relief. Number three, he should have responded in repentance, right? That's Deuteronomy 28 and Deuteronomy 30, verses 1 to 3. I'm going to curse you if you disobey, but if you repent and if you return to me, I'll bless you again. Again, not reading it through the lens of Scripture, emotionally, selfishly, driven by the moment and the pain that he was going through and the fears that were surrounding his heart, he acts presumptuously and he acts wrongly. And instead of repenting, he flees. I can't tell you many times I've encountered Elimelech in the counseling room, driven by circumstances, swallowed up by emotion, desiring to escape the pain. They don't look through the lens of Scripture, and they run from their circumstances. And rarely does it work out. And if it does work out, it's only momentary. What a man sows, what a woman sows, they shall reap. You see it here in the text. In fact, he's thinking the problem's on the outside. We've got a famine here. So there's no famine in Moab. Let's go to Moab. But the problem wasn't on the outside. It was on the inside. Like the rest of Israel, Elimelech needed to repent and join in a national mourning for the sins of the people so that they might move from cursing to blessing. In fact, you could throw into that, it lacked faith. This decision lacked faith. It was driven by fear and circumstances and immediacy rather than faith in the covenant and a belief that God indeed would deliver his people if they would repent. It would take patience. It would take perseverance. He would have to go through some tough stuff until God's blessing came back. He lacked piety and seeking God. You know, it's so interesting. Do you know what Elimelech means in the Hebrew? God is king. God is king. But he's living in a day when there is no king in Israel and everybody's doing what's right in their own eyes and he joins them. He didn't seek the Lord. There's nothing in the text about prayer and fasting. There's nothing in the text about seeking godly counsel. He didn't reflect on the historical story of Abraham. He didn't think things through in the light of the covenant and the word of God. No, God was not king. God was not king. Emotions were king. Self-preservation was king. Circumstances were king. And he abandoned the place of calling and blessing. He took no counsel and he lacked biblical reasoning. But listen, whatever your Moab is, don't go there. Don't go there. Make God king. Make a decision through the lens of Scripture. Submit your will over your emotions to God and desire his glory through your decisions and some of the tough times that will bring you to better times.
0: That really brings it home. Tough circumstances can make the wrong direction look appealing. That's why keeping God's word in front of us matters. 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Thanks for listening. Join us again next time as Pastor Philip continues his series, Everyday Faith, here on Know the Truth. Today's program was produced and sponsored by Know the Truth Incorporated. Jesus said, "You shall know the truth, and the truth shall make you free."

0: I'm so glad you're spending part of your weekend listening to The Well, the voice of life. I'm Bill Bumpus. Have got a great story for you, so stick around, and then we'll have more great Bible teaching right here on The Well. But here's a prayer for you today as you continue to dive deep into God's Word from Paul in the book of Philippians. And this is my prayer, that your love may abound more and more in knowledge and depth of insight, so that you may be able to discern what is best and may be pure and blameless until the day of Christ, filled with the fruit of righteousness that comes through Jesus Christ to the glory and praise of God.
1: Suffering today, experiencing that life is a veil of tears, tasting of the bitterness of life, I say to you, brother, sister, don't despair. Don't give up hope. Don't go down that dark hole. Trust the Lord. Trust Him. A God who turns emptiness into fullness, sadness into joy, death into life. And in incredible ways, His sovereign purposes are being worked out in your life. Sometimes you see it, often you don't. But trust Him. He's your Father. He loves you. Why are you doubting? Why are you afraid? Why are you worrying about everything? Trust your Heavenly Father. Trust Him with all of your heart, because He knows best. And I find this truth of the sovereign purposes of God. I can rest in that. That is solid ground. That's not shifting sand. But my God, who saved me in His grace, is with me, and therefore I am to trust Him, yes, in the darkness, yes, in the tears, because He knows best.
2: These titles on your resume, they're a little odd. For instance, what's a number ninja?
3: Oh, an accountant.
2: And first impressions director?
3: Receptionist.
2: I see. And I've never heard of a rapid nutrition facilitator.
3: Oh, yeah. I worked at a fast food drive-thru.
4: It's true. First impressions might impress people, but you cannot fool God.
5: God is not concerned with the man you seem to be. He is interested in dealing with the man you really are. He looks directly upon the heart, upon its attitudes, its humility, and its pride, and He makes His appraisal on the basis of what the real man is like. And we shall be judged according to our relationship to Jesus Christ.
4: We can share with you how to begin a relationship with Jesus at findpeacewithgod.net. 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From the Billy Graham Evangelistic Association and The Well, the voice of life.
6: 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For you are God, my Savior, and my hope is in you all day long. Remember, O Lord, your great mercy and love, for they are from old. Remember not the sins of my youth and my rebellious ways. According to your love, remember me. For you are good, O Lord.
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8: Here's what your focus should be on, not on success. Your focus should be on faithfulness, you see. Doing what God has told you to do, wherever it takes you. If it takes you to a palace or a prison cell, all I want to know is Jesus is with me and I'm in the center of His will, and that for me is the right place to be.

0: Sometimes it can seem as though we're swimming against the current in our life of faith. If it isn't opposition and even persecution for what we believe, it's challenges in health or finances or relationships. How do we get through? How have others made it? Well, today on A New Beginning, Pastor Greg Laurie points to the Apostle Paul as our inspiration. We're in the book of Acts considering the trial upon trial Paul faced, but the word of encouragement that pulled him through.
1: Why don't you grab your Bibles and turn to Acts chapter 23, and the title of my message is Christ's Call to Courage. So maybe I'm talking to somebody right now that is filled with anxiety, you're filled with stress, you find yourself depressed. Well, you're not the first child of God to feel this way. Even the great apostle Paul got down at times. So we're gonna look at what Jesus said and did to revive the apostle Paul in this message that I'm calling Christ's Call to Courage. In my last message from the book of Acts that was titled How to Live a Meaningful Life, we saw the apostle Paul saying goodbye to the elders of Ephesus. It was his final message to them. And he said, I want to finish my race with joy. So he began his journey and he ended up staying with the evangelist Philip, where he encountered a very colorful prophet named Agabus who bound himself up and said, this is what's gonna happen to you, Paul, if you go to Jerusalem. Don't go. And Paul's saying, okay, being a little dramatic, but okay, I get the point. But I know what you're saying. So you're saying I'm gonna be arrested and I'm gonna be put into chains, right? Yes, that's it, Paul, don't go. And sure enough, when he lands in Jerusalem, he is arrested and he's put in prison. And here's what happened. Here's what the Lord did to encourage his servant. Acts 23, starting in verse 9. There arose a loud outcry. And the scribes of the Pharisees' party arose and protested, saying, we find no evil against this man, but if a spirit or an angel has spoken to him, let us not fight against God. Now there arose a great dissension, and the commander, fearing that Paul might be pulled to pieces by them, commanded the soldiers to go down and take him by force from among them and bring him to the barracks. And the following night the Lord stood by him and said, be of good cheer, Paul, for you've testified of me in Jerusalem, and now you're going to also bear witness in Rome. We'll stop there. So here is Paul in prison again, and the Lord says to him, Paul, be of good cheer. But actually, if we look at the original language, we find a better translation would be, have courage. And that makes a lot more sense. It's a unique phrase that is used multiple times in the Bible, each one showing a different facet of how to find courage in our lives. The first is the story of a man who was paraplegic in Matthew 9. He was carried by his friends to Jesus. And Jesus looks at this guy who is unable to walk. And he says to him, be of good courage, your sins are forgiven. And this is the thing we remember, the forgiveness of Christ brought courage to that man. And we can be crippled by our sins, unable to walk, unable to move, unable to do anything. You know, we fail and we say, I'm a failure. I should just stop praying. I shouldn't even read the Bible anymore or go to church. That's the devil lying to you. Jesus says, be of good courage. Your sins are forgiven you. Don't miss this point. Because I know I'm talking to somebody right now who's crippled by their sin. You don't have to be anymore. You can have a fresh start. This phrase, be of good courage, is used of a woman struggling to get to Jesus in a crowd of people. She had this physical ailment, and she reasoned, if I can touch the hem of his garment, I'll be healed. And she reaches through, and she touches him, and Jesus stops and says, who just touched me? Well, the fact is, everyone had touched him. Who touched me? He says, for I perceive that power has gone out of me. And there's a woman, and he says to her, be of good courage. You are made whole. So in this particular case, it was his power that gave her courage. And a lot of times we're afraid to share our faith. We're afraid to speak up for what we believe, but there's a promise in the beginning of the book of Acts that we all looked at together, where it says, you shall receive power after the Holy Spirit has come upon you to be witnesses for me. That same power that was given to the first century, causing them to turn their world upside down, is available for us today in the 21st century to turn our world upside down. His power gives courage. Number three, the third time this phrase is used is when the disciples are on the storm-tossed Sea of Galilee, and they thought they were going to drown. And suddenly they see some form coming to them, walking on the water, and they thought it was a ghost. But it wasn't Casper, it was Christ coming to them. And what does Jesus say to them? He says, be of good courage, it is me, don't be afraid. So let's review. His presence gives courage. His forgiveness gives courage. His power gives courage. And then here's another point. God knew where Paul was and why he was there. That brought courage as well. Paul, Jesus is saying, buddy, I know you're here, and I'm here with you. I'm standing by your side, because Paul's probably second-guessing his decision. And sometimes we feel like, oh, God's forgotten about me. No, never. He always is aware of us. And Paul's in this jail cell. And I'm sure he would have liked to have just got out of that jail cell. I had a lady come up to me this morning before the service started, because we have a little meeting of our volunteers that serve us just because they love you. And they're out there helping you park your car, taking care of your children, helping you find a seat, and all that. And so they have a little time where they pray and hear a little message. And afterwards, a lady came up and said she has a cousin that's in prison who watches me in prison. And so I said, let's make a video for him. And so we made this little video, and I just said to her cousin, you know, Jesus is there with you. And he says to you, be of good courage. And when you get out of that prison, walk with the Lord and serve the Lord. And you know, maybe I'm talking to somebody who is literally in a prison cell right now, because people watch us online literally all around the world. Or maybe it's a different kind of prison cell. It might be the prison of a hospital bed. You wish you could get up and walk out, but you can't. But Jesus says, hey, be courageous. I'm aware of the suffering you're going through. It could be a prison cell of mourning. You've lost a loved one through death. But the Lord is with you, and he understands what you are facing. Hebrews 4:16 says, we did not have a high priest who cannot sympathize with our weaknesses. He was on all points tested as we are, yet without sin. So let us therefore come boldly under the throne of grace and obtain mercy to help in time of need.
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1: Now, here's another thing. Paul didn't know what was going on the outside. But the fact is there were 40 men who had taken an oath to not eat or drink until they killed Paul. Wow. Sometimes ignorance is bliss. I'm glad I don't know of any plot against my life. I'm glad I don't know of every person that dislikes me and says something about me. I'm glad I don't know all these things, frankly. And it's good Paul didn't know this, because that would have been a pretty stressful thing to think about 40 guys who had taken an oath and said they wouldn't eat until they killed Paul. So you have a bunch of hangry murderers. Not a good thing. But he didn't know that. You know, in the military, they have a phrase they use. The phrase is, it's on a need-to-know basis. God gives us what we need to know on a need-to-know basis. But here's something Jesus says. Be of good courage, Paul, verse 11. For as you've testified for me in Jerusalem, you'll bear witness in Rome. In other words, Paul, you're going to get out of this prison cell and you're going to Rome. So here's the takeaway truth. Paul, I have a future for you. And God has a future for all of us as well. Now, of course, if we're honest, we'd have to say that it didn't seem like a great outcome, because ultimately, according to church tradition, Paul was martyred by beheading after he appeared to Caesar at some point. But we would say that was some kind of failure. Well, what is a failure? What is a success? I suggest to you that things we think are successes right now may be understood as failures later. And some things you think are a failure now will turn out to be a success later. Here's what your focus should be on. Not on success, your focus should be on faithfulness, you see. Doing what God has told you to do, wherever it takes you. If it takes you to a palace or a prison cell, if it takes you to the top or it takes you to the bottom, all I want to know is Jesus is with me and I'm in the center of his will, and that for me is the right place to be, for all of us to be. Because in that final day, the Lord does not say, well done, good and successful servant. He says, well done, good and what? Faithful servant. So our objective is to be faithful and obedient to the will of God. I know I quote this verse a lot, but I'm slightly obsessed with it. Jeremiah 29:11, the Lord says, I know the thoughts that I think toward you, says the Lord, thoughts of peace and not of evil, to give you a future and a hope. I gave my son Christopher a watch on his 21st birthday. It was my watch. I gave it to him. And I had that verse inscribed on the back of the watch. But as you know, he died in a tragic automobile accident. I was given a plastic bag after he died with his belongings, including his wallet and that watch. And I took that watch out of the bag and I looked at it. And I looked at that inscription. And I thought, where's the future and hope now? And it would take some time for me to process that and realize that Christopher had run his race, he had finished his course, and he had been faithful, and I'm running my race as you are running yours. And here's the ultimate future and a hope. It doesn't mean everything is always gonna turn out the way we want it to turn out. But what it does mean is one day we will be in the presence of God. That's the ultimate future and hope for every Christian. It's a win-win situation. That's why we want to live our lives in obedience to him, because we never know when that day will come. So be courageous, the Lord says to Paul, and he says it to us as well. Remember what brought courage to Paul's heart. Number one, he was not alone. Number two, God knew where he was and why he was there. Thirdly, God had a future for Paul. And as I said, God has a future for all of us. Maybe I'm talking to somebody right now that is gripped with fear and worry. And the words of Jesus to you are, don't be afraid, be of good courage. I can't think of a greater example of courage than Jesus himself when he went and died on the cross for the sins of humanity. He laid his life down. It was raw physical courage as he endured the beating and the scourging and then ultimately the crucifixion. But he also withstood the withering criticisms and the harsh treatment and even temporarily being separated from his Father as he bore the sin of the world. But here's a verse that pulls it all together and it applies it in our life. Hebrews 12, it says, we should look to Jesus, the author and finisher of our faith, who for the joy that was set before him endured the cross, despising the shame, and now sat down on the right hand of God. And then it says, for consider him who endured such hostility from sinners against himself, lest you become weary and discouraged in your souls. So if you're discouraged, if you're weary, look to Jesus. Remember what he did for you. And remember that he is with you and you are not alone. You feel perplexed and scared? Jesus says, be of good courage. Don't be afraid. And maybe I'm talking to somebody that doesn't have Jesus in their life right now. And that's why it's so hard for you at this moment in time. Well, of course, Jesus didn't stay on that cross. They put him in a tomb and he rose again 3 days later. It changed everything and it can change you. He came out of an empty tomb to fill your empty heart. He stands at the door of your life and he knocks and he says, if you'll hear his voice and open the door, he will come in. And I want to close by giving you an opportunity to ask Christ to come into your pain, come into your suffering, or come into your life that's going relatively well right now. And that's great. But sooner or later, this life that we're all living will come to an end. And then there's the afterlife. And we decide in this life where we will spend the afterlife. So let's all make sure that we're ready for heaven. Let's pray together. Father, I pray for everybody that is here and those that are watching and wherever they are. If they don't know Jesus, if you don't live in their heart yet, let this be the moment they believe, the moment they turn from darkness to light, from the power of Satan to the power of God. Let this be the moment they believe in Jesus. So I pray that you will help them make that decision. And as our heads are bowed and we're praying, if you want Jesus to come into your life, if you want him to forgive you of your sin, if you want to know that you'll go to heaven when you die, why don't you just pray this prayer after me? And you could pray it out loud if you like. You can pray it in the quietness of your heart if you choose to. But just pray this prayer after me now. Lord Jesus, I know that I'm a sinner, but I know that you're the Savior who died on that cross for me. I turn from my sin and I receive you into my life and I choose to follow you from this moment forward. In Jesus' name I pray, amen.

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1: Mm-hmm.
0: Okay. Historians, scientists, engineers, married couples have asked this question.

0: the skullet. But coming back to your question, I think it should be the waterfall over the mullet. I prefer that myself. I've never really thought about it, but when I put a new roll of toilet paper on the device, the spindle, the toilet paper holder, whatever you call it, I always have it coming over, not under.
1: Okay.
0: What on earth does this have to do with anything, Dave? What's going on?
1: Okay. There aren't just two thoughts on that subject. There's actually a third group.
0: Okay.
1: The third group are the people who use up the last square and then leave an empty cardboard tube for somebody else to deal with.
0: Right.
1: The somebody else excuse.
0: That may be a sin. I'm not sure. It could be a sin.
1: It may be. You know, we're listener supported, but there are some people that leave that to somebody else. And we'd invite everyone to have a part, wouldn't we?
0: That's right. And so we're encouraging people to help us be ready for the next opportunity, the next place we can reach, the next group we can reach out to, the next soul we can bring the gospel to. You know, the cool thing about radio is it's a very personal medium. As an avid listener to Christian radio and as someone that's involved in producing a program, I feel there's an intimacy in radio that you don't have on television or in a podcast, and I'm not sure why. Maybe it's because you can't see the person, but it's almost like a conversation, and people connect in a different way. I love Christian radio. I'm a strong believer in it, and some of us do listen to us on their phones or online, you know, in our streaming version, but it's the same thing, and I feel you can reach people in a unique way through this audio-only medium. And so we want to continue to be on the cutting edge and reach as many people as possible. We've never been afraid to adopt new technologies. In fact, we like to try to lead the way when possible. But we want you to stand with us and help us continue to teach the Bible. You know, we do that every day on our broadcast, A New Beginning. But also, and this is somewhat unique to our broadcast, preach the gospel. Now, others do that as well, but here's what's super unique to our ministry, throw the net. And by throw the net, I mean we give people an opportunity to pray and accept Christ. You might wonder, does anyone ever pray with you when you do that? Oh, yes, they do. Thousands do every year. And I've had people come up to me and tell me their stories. You know, I prayed with you over the radio and gave my life to Jesus Christ. One guy came up to me once and said, I was listening to you in my car driving down the freeway and you said, let's pray. So I pulled over to the side of the road so I could pray.
1: Wow.
0: Smart guy. So I believe that this is a powerful platform. And I believe you do, too, because obviously you're listening right now. And maybe you're a regular listener, and thank you for that. But would you join our team? 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
1: Yeah, we're ready to help you with the details. 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Well, next time, Pastor Greg presents a warning to those who are faking it in their Christian faith. It's a pivotal study called The Almost Christian. 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
2: Well, I'm so grateful that you're listening to The Well. I'm Bill Bumpus. The Bible tells us that long ago, God spoke many times and in many ways to our ancestors through the prophets. And now in these final days, He has spoken to us through His Son. God promised everything to the Son.

0: as an inheritance, and through the Son, He created the universe. 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
1: When you're discerning the will of God, don't think fatalistically, like, oh, if I don't hit the bullseye, then my life is completely off course. No, you're still within the acceptable and good will. Now, God in His mercy will often redirect us so that we can get into His perfect will, but we're fleshly enough that I'm never walking every minute of every day in His perfect will. But His mercy's great enough that He's going to redirect me. And the things that I tell people to encourage them when you seek the will of God, three things. Number one is read the Bible. Get the Word of God into your heart because you will be amazed at how God's Word instructs you specifically for what you're dealing with. And it can be anywhere in Scripture that God will use a verse and it'll speak to us. So I tell people, get in God's Word. That is the most important guidance for knowing the will of God. The second thing is, Proverbs tells us there's safety in the multitude of counselors. So surround yourself with some trusted, godly men or women who can speak into your life and confirm some things that you are thinking about or praying about or wondering about in terms of the will of God, and listen to the wise advice of counselors. But I caution people, don't rely on that as guidance. Rely on their advice as confirmation, not direction. No, you should never do something because somebody says, this is what God wants you to do. You should hear, this is what God wants me to do, and then other people can be a voice of confirmation. And then the third thing I try to encourage people is to never go against your peace. Colossians, he talks about how let the peace of Christ rule in your heart. And that word rule is like an umpire. And our peace is a God-given aspect to help us know fair and foul balls. Like, I'd like to be able to call something that is clearly in the will or outside of the will of God. And so I tell people, never go against your peace. Having a peace from the Lord helps to confirm His will. So those are the three major things I encourage people. Stay in the Word, surround yourself with godly counselors, and never go against your peace.
2: The Lord is my light and my salvation. Whom shall I fear? The Lord is the stronghold of my life. Of whom shall I be afraid? When evil men advance against me to devour my flesh, when my enemies and my foes attack me, they will stumble and fall. Though an army besiege me, my heart will not fear. Though war break out against me, even then I will be confident. One thing I ask of the Lord, this is what I seek, that I may dwell in the house of the Lord all the days of my life, to gaze upon the beauty of the Lord and to seek Him in His temple.
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6: Today we open up our Bibles to 2 Thessalonians chapter 1. And today we cover a very, very sobering subject. It's the most serious and perhaps difficult subject in all the Bible. It's the subject of the doctrine of hell. And the Bible is very clear on the doctrine of hell, and yet it is very, very difficult for us to even think about it. We all have people we know who do not know the Lord. We all perhaps have people we know who died without knowing the Lord. And the doctrine of hell brings us to the end of ourselves. It opens up a door to see the righteousness of God, the severity that he has in response to sin, in response to evil, that he will not abide it, and he will not allow sin to have the final word or to go unpunished. And so it brings us to really important matters to think about, and it, I think, also motivates our witness. And so I want to encourage you, as you listen today, be prayerful about God's mercy and about your part in spreading the good news of the gospel. Well, God brings to us a topic this morning that most of us would rather not consider. In our passage this morning, the Lord unveils the doctrine of hell in the most clear and most descriptive of terms. Our Father makes this matter so plain to all mankind, not out of cruelty or out of meanness, but out of his immense love, of his infinite mercy. Now, this is a doctrine that never goes out of style, not in any culture, not in any age, but because it carries such practical importance all throughout human history, indeed all the way to the end of time, practical relevance for every single person born into the family of humanity. In spite of our emotional aversion to the subject of hell, few subjects provide more practical help than this one. I believe as we listen to what God teaches, if we listen and we receive it, we will be changed before we leave this morning, changed by God's Spirit. Now, there are a number of motivations to teach the doctrine of hell. The Bible teaches about hell to help us know that God is holy. He's not like us. He is infinitely righteous. The Bible teaches the doctrine of hell to awaken people to the seriousness of personal sin, of the eternal horror that awaits everyone who remains in their sin. The Bible teaches about hell to motivate believers to proclaim the gospel, to walk through this world seeing people for who they really are, souls without Jesus, walking toward a dark, terrible future. And the Bible teaches about hell to comfort those who are being afflicted by wicked people in this world in the present age. It is this last reason that motivates Paul to write about hell in this letter in 2 Thessalonians. Remember that the church in Thessalonica is experiencing extreme persecution by the world. The believers there are simply wanting to lead quiet lives following Jesus, and yet the world's not allowing them to do it. Remember last week in verse 4, we read, "Therefore, we ourselves boast about you in the churches of our God for your steadfastness and your faith in all your persecutions and the afflictions that you are enduring." Paul understands that this is a church that is suffering. All your persecutions and the afflictions that you are enduring. The believers in this precious church are losing their jobs because of Jesus. They're being imprisoned because of Jesus. They're being physically assaulted because of Jesus. And some are being put to death. All because they've decided to follow Jesus. And what Paul is saying here in this passage is, friends, your suffering will not last forever. In other words, God's infinite. Nothing else here in this life is eternal save the Lord. And God will put an end to the oppression that you're experiencing, put an end to wickedness and more. The Lord will bring justice upon those who are violating you. Right now, it might seem that they are winning. It might seem that they are on the right side because they're on their side of power. But the Lord will bring justice. Don't think that evil is more powerful than righteousness, that the world is more powerful than God. It is not. God will reveal his righteous judgment on a future day that he has appointed. And no wicked thing, no dark thing, done against you will be forgotten by the Lord. God sees all the viciousness accomplished against you right now, and he'll bring about a day when every vile thing done against you will be punished with unending destruction. So be at peace. The Lord sees and he will act in righteousness. Now, as you listen to this, perhaps some of us are thinking, well, this seems to be below a Christian ethic. To be comforted by a message about the eternal judgment of God against those who do evil against believers. After all, are we not to forgive those who persecute us? And the answer is absolutely yes. We're called to forgive. We're called to pray for. We're called to bless those who curse us. But our personal blessing, our personal forgiveness of those who bring such suffering does not remove from us a right desire for righteousness, for justice. Here's the truth. Forgiveness does not dismiss justice. And this is really important for us practically. Forgiveness simply places justice in God's hands rather than our own. It says, okay, Lord, things are not right, and they're in fact terribly wrong. There's terrible wickedness. But instead of me seeking revenge, I'm going to trust everything wrong that's so painful to me, to my family, to people I love. I'm going to trust all those things, our own lives, into your hands, knowing that you will work. You promise to do it. You know, I wonder if some believers mistakenly think that forgiveness dismisses justice, because perhaps that many of us, and I would put myself in this category, many of us have not experienced the kind of evil that these believers are experiencing. So it's easy to kind of shrug, well, justice, you know, is it that important of a matter? The suffering that this church is enduring is more than unkind words. It's more than prejudice in the midst of employment or the world around. It's more than being overlooked for party invitations, in other words, being shut out socially. This is deep, dark suffering at the hands of real and very wicked people. By way of illustration, I want you to imagine being a Jew in the early 1940s. You see your children taken from you in tears. You learn that they are being abused in the most horrible of ways. Imagine that, because this is what happened. They are being starved, your precious little ones. They are undergoing horrific medical experimentations. There's sexual abuse and physical assaults of so many kinds. I believe that most people, most righteous people, would experience this terrible trial in two ways. First, we would plead to the Lord for it to end. How long, O Lord? How long? And we'd have a hard time understanding why it's there at all in the midst of this terribly dark, wicked world. And secondly, I believe that a righteous person would plead for the Lord, that there would be righteousness and justice brought to bear upon those who are abusing our children, that they would be brought to account for their wicked deeds. Both of these desires, I believe, to be completely righteous. It is unrighteous to seek revenge. And that's why the Lord says, vengeance is mine, I will repay. Okay, I can set that aside. Now I can go on into the path of blessing. But it's good that vengeance is the Lord's. God's message in this passage addresses the people who are suffering under the wicked hands of evil men. And here's the main idea we're going to trace. It's a sobering thing. God will bring righteous judgment upon all who reject his son. We do not have to take justice into our own hands. We don't have to despair over the wickedness that is part of our world. God will make all things right. Now, because so few of us, and I do believe there's some of us who enter into this kind of comfort that is being given to 2 Thessalonians, some of you have experienced in your life great wickedness, oftentimes through child abuse. And some of you in our own congregation experienced this, and so there you would understand the motivation that this kind of teaching brings of comfort. But because most of us haven't experienced, I'm also going to lean into the other motivations. The motivation first for some of you who haven't trusted in Christ, repented of your sin, to come to Christ. He's the only refuge in the face of this future judgment. I'm also going to lean into this application that God calls us to be his ambassadors, to plead with people to repent and turn, or they will experience this eternal justice of the Lord. So let's read this text together. 2 Thessalonians chapter 1, verses 5 through 10. This is evidence of the righteous judgment of God, that you may be considered worthy of the kingdom of God for which you are also suffering. Since indeed God considers it just to repay with affliction those who afflict you, and to grant relief to you who are afflicted as well as to us. When the Lord Jesus is revealed from heaven with his mighty angels in flaming fire, inflicting vengeance on those who do not know God and on those who do not obey the gospel of our Lord Jesus, they will suffer the punishment of eternal destruction, away from the presence of the Lord and from the glory of his might. When he comes on that day to be glorified in his saints and to be marveled at among all who have believed, because our testimony to you was believed. This is perhaps the most detailed, clear passage in all the New Testament letters regarding this doctrine of hell. If you want to learn more about the doctrine of hell, this is one of the passages you bring to your mind and you study. So there are five truths about hell that God wants us to know. The first truth we're going to talk about is that hell is real. We cannot read our text without acknowledging that God speaks of a real place called hell. And yet Paul is not introducing something novel here. He's simply affirming what Jesus taught earlier. Jesus taught over and over again. One of those passages, Matthew 18. Jesus says, if your hand or your foot caused you to sin, cut it off and throw it away from you. Why? It's better for you to enter life crippled or lame than with two hands or two feet and be thrown into eternal fire. Jesus is warning us about the fire of hell. And if your eye caused you to sin, tear it out and throw it away from you. Why? It's better for you to enter life, this eternal life, with one eye than with two eyes to be thrown into the hell of fire. You see, no one disavows the doctrine of hell without also disavowing Jesus, because Jesus teaches about hell so often. Let me ask you, do you think that a pastor like myself would speak of hell if God had not spoken it first? This is not something I thought, oh, I wonder what I should teach on. I wonder what felt needs there are. I know, let's talk about hell. There's no pastor that I know of that would teach about the doctrine of hell if God had not already spoken about hell so often in his book. No pastor speaks of hell from his own imagination, at least no faithful pastor. A faithful pastor speaks of hell because God has made it so plain to us. This subject disturbs me as much as it does to you. It's disruptive, perhaps more so because I give my mind to thinking about God's descriptions of it. This is no cozy truth that helps us sleep at night. But friends, we dare not shut our eyes to it. Hell is not an imaginary monster that we can simply wish away. It is a real peril. And shutting our eyes does not remove hell from our path. God tells us about hell so that we would benefit from the gospel that he gives to us. Without the doctrine of hell, how many would forget that there is a divine judgment to avoid? It's real and it's a serious matter. Without the doctrine of hell, how many would skip along through life as though this life is the only thing that matters? Like the rich man, hey, let's eat, drink, and be merry. That's really what life's about. Without the doctrine of hell, how many believers would be apathetic in sharing the gospel to their friends and family? Without the doctrine of hell, how many of us would be careless in our praying for our unbelieving friends? This truth, it snaps us out of lethargy. It brings us to a core place. It reminds us that eternal misery awaits many whom we love. And the doctrine of hell then urges us on to pray in faith for a miracle to happen in their hearts. This doctrine arouses us to proclaim the gospel, even when we're afraid, even when we're timid. It arouses us to be more bold and to follow the Spirit's lead and to seek for open doors that the Spirit might grant us. If we believe in God's word, we must not be silent about the reality of hell. Imagine that you wake in the middle of the night and you look across the street to see flames leaping from your neighbor's house. Clearly, they don't know it because the house is still and dark. There are no fire trucks in sight. Do you think to yourself, if I went over there and banged on their door with all my might, what if they mistake my zeal to awaken them for rudeness? I don't want that to happen. Do you think that thought? No, you go over there and say, it's okay if they think me rude for a moment, because eventually they'll understand. And I want you to tell you, everybody who you tell about hell eventually will understand. Maybe it's the moment when they're being judged, they'll understand, that was the one person who loved me. Maybe it's when they're being relieved on that day of judgment by the blood of Christ covering them. But there's no person who will continue to think that you are being rude. For a time they will. Who's pounding at our door? And then when they find out your house is on fire, oh, okay, this makes all the difference. It is no kindness to hold our tongue when our neighbor's house is on fire, and it is no kindness to be silent when so many are walking on a path that leads to eternal destruction. J.C. Ryle, a pastor I love, wrote over 100 years ago, call it bad taste if you like to speak of hell. Call it charity to make things pleasant and to speak smoothly and to soothe men with constant lullaby of peace. My notion of charity is to warn men plainly of danger. I love that. Perhaps you think, well, the Bible may speak of hell, but I still don't want to believe it. I don't want to believe it's real. I want you to know that a central part of Satan's plan, this being who hates God, he hates God's salvation, he hates redemption, a central part of his plan is to keep you from believing in eternal judgment so that you would never ever experience the love of God in Jesus. That's his goal. He's done it from the beginning. Remember what he said to the woman as she was contemplating eating the fruit. And the woman told him, Eve told him, hey, here's what God said. Don't eat of the fruit that is on that tree, because the day you eat of it, you will die. And the serpent said what? You will not surely die. So here's a pastor seeking to be faithful to the word of God. And I want to say there's a real hell that awaits every person who is not in Jesus Christ. It's a hell of eternal death, eternal destruction. And Satan is whispering, even as I'm proclaiming, that you will not surely die. He did in the days of Noah, during the flood, he did in the day of Sodom and Gomorrah. He does it all the way to the present day. It's one of his key marks of deception to keep you from being one who would glorify God and receive his grace. You know, wishing something away does not make that which is real less real. So hell is real. That's number one truth. Second, hell is just. It's righteous. Look at verse 5 with me. This is evidence of, and you might underline those words, righteous judgment of God, that you may be considered worthy of the kingdom of God for which you're also suffering, since indeed God considers it just to repay with affliction those who afflict you. Notice those words, and again, underline, God considers it just to repay with affliction those who afflict you. Hell is God's ultimate expression of his divine resistance to evil. The doctrine of hell always connects to God's righteous response to sin and wickedness. God reveals himself all through Scripture as being absolutely righteous, completely holy. Holy, holy, holy is the Lord God. In other words, he is one who does not look at sin and wink. He will not allow those guilty of breaking his law to go unpunished. He describes himself as one who holds all men accountable to him, that he sees everything and knows everything, and he's going to hold every person accountable for every careless word spoken. All the things that are hidden will be exposed, every thought, every action, every relationship. Every piece of that which undermines his authority, disregards him, or that shadows his glory. And what God is saying is, I'm not going to allow, this world is broken for a time, I'm going to allow evil and wickedness to operate, to exist, but I'm not going to let it continue forever and ever. I'm going to bring it to a one final end, and he does that in this place called hell. Now keep in mind, as we think about hell being just, that everyone receives a fair trial, everyone, in God's courtroom. No one experiences hell that doesn't deserve it, no one. Every person in hell right now is receiving a just, righteous penalty for his or her own sin. And yet there's a protest, isn't there, when we think about the horror of hell, but it seems that hell is too harsh of a punishment for the sins that most people commit. Now, I know maybe there's some people like Hitler and those people in that category, maybe I could agree that there is a place called hell that person deserves, but I look around and I see mostly good people, very much like me, and I cannot get my mind around the idea that normal people have committed acts that are worthy of this kind of eternal punishment. Now, the problem lies in one of two places here. Either one, I have, when I'm thinking that way, that person either has too weak of a view of the kind of punishment that man's sin deserves, or God has too strong of a view of the kind of punishment that man's sin deserves. So either the person says, you know, God's wrong about this. I don't see that man's sin justifies this, and that's going to be my line. Or we're going to think, well, God has way too strong of a view of this kind of punishment. What do you think is more likely? Is it that we have a greater sense of righteousness, or that God has a greater sense of justice? One of the two things. Because God tells us plainly that the hell is real, as we discovered. There are two deceptions of the evil one that stand out to me. The first deception is that the doctrine of hell is unworthy of a God of love. So this matter, I just can't believe in a God who would create such a place. Yet the simple reading of both the Old Testament and the New Testament reveals that God describes himself as a righteous judge. So everywhere, it's not the God of the Old Testament is the God of hell, and the God of the New Testament is the God of no hell. No, Jesus speaks more about hell than any person in all the Bible. And God describes himself very clearly as a God who is righteously indignant over soul-destroying sin. Let's just one verse, Psalm 7:11. God is a righteous judge and a God who feels indignation every day. Have you ever thought about that? We think, what is God feeling? You know, we know he does feel mercy. He does feel loving kindness. He feels tenderness. He feels love. But he describes, I'm also a righteous judge, and I feel indignation every single day that this earth is operating in the present age. That's who the Lord is. God's goodness and love require that God hates any evil that would rob him of his glory and that would rob people, image bearers, of life.
5: 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Would you tell others about Knowing Christ Radio? We love to have new listeners join us as we try to know Christ more and more each week. 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
7: Thank you for joining us at Knowing Christ. I know the subject that we've been discussing today is a very sobering one. It's a serious matter, the doctrine of hell. And I want to ask you, are you sure that you have refuge, that you have safety in Jesus Christ? Are you sure that your sins are forgiven so that when you stand before God and to give an account of everything, every word, every thought, every attitude, every action, that you're going to be clean, not because you've lived a perfect life, but because Jesus Christ has entered your life and has taken your sins upon himself and dressed you and clothed you with his righteousness. It's only in Christ that we have confidence of that future day. And if you don't have confidence about that future day, that you know that you're going to avoid hell and that you will be invited into the joy of heaven, I want to urge you today to consider the gospel. Please connect with us, contact us if you want to talk more, but also know that your salvation is just simply a matter of faith to come to Christ, say, Christ, I need you. I trust in you today. May God bless you.
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0: This is The Well, the voice of life. I'm Bill Bumpus. So glad to be along with you. We'd love to know how God's working in your life through this ministry. 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We would love to hear from you, any questions or comments you might have. Well, coming up next, more Bible teaching right here on The Well. But first, I have something very special I want you to hear.
1: Who is Jesus? In Genesis, he's the seed of the woman. In Exodus, he's the Passover lamb. In Leviticus, he is our high priest. In Numbers, he's the pillars of cloud by day and fire by night. In Deuteronomy, he is the prophet like unto Moses. In Joshua, he's the captain of our salvation. In Judges, he's our judge. And in Ruth, he's our kinsman redeemer. In 1 and 2 Samuel, he's our trusted prophet. In Kings and Chronicles, he's our reigning king. In Ezra, he restores pure worship. In Nehemiah, he rebuilds broken walls. In Esther, he's our Mordecai. In Job, he's our ever-living redeemer. In Psalms, he's our shepherd. In Proverbs and Ecclesiastes, he's our wisdom. In Song of Solomon, he's our loving bridegroom. In Isaiah, he is the Prince of Peace. In Jeremiah, he is our righteous branch. Lamentations, our weeping prophet. Ezekiel, he's the wonderful four-faced man. In Daniel, he's with us in life's fiery furnace. In Hosea, he's a faithful husband. In Joel, he's the baptizer. In Amos, he's our burden bearer. In Obadiah, he's mighty to save. In Jonah, he's our great foreign missionary. Micah, he's the messenger of beautiful feet. In Nahum, he's the avenger of God's elect. In Habakkuk, he's God's evangelist. In Zephaniah, he is our savior. In Haggai, he's the restorer of God's lost heritage. In Zechariah, he's the fountain opened up. In Malachi, Jesus is the son of righteousness. He's the beginning and the end. He's the creator of all. He's the architect of the universe. He always was, always is, and always will be. He is our savior. And he is the Lord of my life. Do you know this Jesus?
2: Maybe you've wondered what Christianity offers that other faith traditions don't.
3: We have the answer to the great question of the ages. If a man dies, shall he live again?
2: Billy Graham.
3: No longer do men have to stumble in the fog and darkness of hopelessness. A light shines brighter than the noonday sun, offering hope and immortality to every man that has been born again.
2: Being born again means you have a fresh start in your life through a personal relationship with Jesus.
3: Jesus Christ died on the cross in your place. He took your judgment, your sin, and your death. And now God says, believe on him, trust him. The Bible says, if we confess with our mouths the Lord Jesus and believe in our hearts that God raised him from the dead, we shall be saved. Because he lives, we that know him shall live also.
2: Find out more at findpeacewithgod.net. That's findpeacewithgod.net.
4: From the Billy Graham Evangelistic Association, and The Well, the voice of life.
5: When he judges with mercy, and that mercy is evidenced with his patience.
6: This is Living in the Light with Anne Graham Lotz, and her introduction from today's message titled, God Taking Charge. Anne continues in her series from the book of Revelation in chapter 6, when God's wrath is poured out on the world in response to man's evil actions. A difficult passage to hear, but one to motivate us to bring others to Christ. Here's Anne.
5: This is a bear of a passage, and it's not something I enjoy sharing it, and I don't enjoy thinking about it, but you know something? I was sitting there thinking, we need to be filled with a holy fear. And we need to actually have a chill run down our spine to think of what's coming. And I don't know what my aim is, but just my aim is to get through this message, actually. But I was thinking, I pray that one aim or one takeaway would be to motivate us to share the gospel. Because when people step into eternity, if they're not right with God, if they haven't been to the cross and received Christ as Savior, they're going to come under God's judgment. It's not just at the return of Christ. And so it just behooves you and me, if we care about others, to share the gospel with as many people as we can before time runs out. So we've talked about having hope as we look forward through prophecy and praise and patient endurance and prostration. Talked about having hope as we look inward, as we repent of our sin, we swallow that camera and claim the promises, live by the principles. Hope as we look upward and we see Jesus absolutely supreme as Lord and as Lamb. And now we're going to look earthward. And by that I mean just look around. And we see what's taking place in this world. And if you're like me, I can read the paper, see the news on TV at night, and be very angry at the injustice, the cruelty, the obscenity, the things people seem to get by with. And so this message is something that I believe we need to be aware of, and we need to know these passages and use it to motivate us to do something while it's still day, that we might save people from the judgment that is coming, either when they step into eternity unsaved or if they're alive on earth and our judgment falls after the rapture. So let's just take a moment and pray. Father, we just ask now, please, dear Holy Spirit, that you would come down, that you would move in our midst, that you would give me recall and give me words, and Lord, stir our spirits. And I pray with all the seals and trumpets and bowls and all the verses and all the passages of scripture and the flipping back and forth, that somehow you'd bring order out of this chaos, and that we would grasp the truth, the words that are trustworthy and truth, that one day you're going to take charge of this planet and you're coming back to set wrong right and to stamp out evil and to overturn hate and to establish your reign and rule on this planet. It belongs to you. And one day you're going to seize control. And we need to share the gospel with as many people as we can before that moment arrives. So, Lord, we pray your blessing now. In Jesus' name and for his glory. Amen. There's a story that my brother Franklin told me years ago, and I put it in my book, Vision of His Glory, and I was reminded of that as I was reading it this week. So I just wanted to share it with you. It's when there was that massacre that took place in Rwanda. Do you remember when the Hutus rose up against the Tutsis and there was just a bloodbath? And Samaritan's Purse was the first relief organization that got into Rwanda after that massacre took place. And so Franklin was there with the crew that was going in at the very beginning, and he was crossing the border from Uganda to Rwanda, and he was at the gate, and they had the little hut there where the French soldiers were checking people in and out and clearing him to go across the border. And he said the soldiers were just slouching around, and they had their machine guns over their shoulder and cigarettes dangling out of their mouths, and he was waiting for them to process him so he could go in. And there was a flatbed truck out in the courtyard of this hut that was the border security. And in the back of the flatbed truck was a little Ugandan girl, and she was rocking back and forth, and she was sort of singing to herself. So he asked one of the soldiers who she was, and he said, oh, you know, she's just a little girl, and all her family was slain, and we don't know who she belongs to. We don't know where she's supposed to go, and she just has nobody, and she's just sitting there. And Franklin listened for a minute, and he said, but she's singing something. And the soldier didn't care. And he said, what's she singing? And the soldier said, I don't know. You know, she's singing in French. Something like, Jesus loves her. And he said, is she singing, Jesus loves me, this I know, for the Bible tells me so. And the soldier said, that's it. And this little Rwandan girl who had nothing and all of her family taken and nobody, somebody had told her about Jesus, and she was clinging with hope to the one thing she knew, that Jesus loved her because the Bible said so. And so thinking about that little Rwandan girl, and then thinking about the other atrocities, and I don't mean to start this out so ugly, but there are so many ugly things happening in the world. In Afghanistan or Pakistan, where they stone women to death for just driving a car, you know, or walking down the street and their burqa flips up and show an ankle or something. And then we think of people in this country involved in the sex trade and selling children. And I just think, oh God, you know, I read about it secondhand, maybe hear a rumor about something, get it on the web, and you see it when it happens. Behind the closed doors, all the murky back alleys, all the ugly things, the obscenities, and all the things. God, are you going to do something about it? And it's like Sodom and Gomorrah when God went down there and he told Abraham, should I hide from him what I'm about to do? And he said, I'm going to go to Sodom and Gomorrah and see if the outcry is as great as I think it is. And who was crying out? Maybe the rocks and the trees. Maybe it was angels. Maybe it was a few righteous. Maybe it was Lot himself. But I know in this world there are people like me crying out, God, you need to do something. And we look earthward at the increasing evil and the wickedness and the blasphemy and the profanity. And we think, God, it's time to do something. And there's coming a day when he's going to do something about it. And he does individually now. But worldwide, one day, Jesus is going to take charge. And we saw that, didn't we? Up in heaven, chapters 4 and 5, when he seizes that scroll, the title deed to planet Earth, and he asserts his right to rule and reign on this earth. And now chapter 6 begins him taking charge. And so and somewhere in between there is the rapture of the church. I do not believe the church is on earth at this stage, but I could be wrong. I believe the rapture of the church begins a 7-year period of tribulation, which is God's judgment on earth. The 7-year period is divided into 2 3.5-year periods, and there's a case to be made that possibly the rapture of the church takes place in the middle point of that 7-year period. So maybe after the first 3.5 years, I know we're not going to be in the last 3.5 years, because that's when God's wrath is poured out unmixed with mercy on the earth, and you and I are not appointed to wrath. So I know we're not going to be here in that last 3.5 years. Maybe the first 3.5, I don't think we're going to be here in the first 3.5. I think we're going to be raptured before the tribulation. One reason for that, of course, is the Antichrist is going to be revealed, but he's not revealed until after we're taken, but we're going to know who he is in that first 3.5-year period when he rules the world. I mean, there are lots of other reasons. So I believe we'll be raptured before then. And when the rapture of the church takes place, and by that I mean when believers who are alive on earth and those who have died in Christ who have gone before, that trumpet blows, whatever that is, and God gives a signal, and suddenly we're all of a sudden, Paul says, in the twinkling of an eye, our bodies are changed and our bodies become like our Lord's, and they're suited to live in eternity, and we take off through the air. And I'm assuming the world can't see that. All of a sudden, we just disappear, and we're joined with our loved ones who have gone before. So I'm going to see my mother and my grandmother, and they're going to be in the air coming back to receive me with Jesus. And I'm going to go to heaven, and we're going to have this marriage feast, and there's going to be a celebration. But that begins on earth, a 7-year period of tribulation, all right, when Jesus takes charge. And as he takes charge, in their 3 principles that he takes charge. He takes charge with justice and with mercy and with power. And as we see him take charge with justice, he judges with patience. And I'll give you the subpoints: with patience, progression, precision, provision. And we're going to go through it. But first of all, with patience. And I get that from the 7-year period of tribulation, because he could do it just like in Noah's day, you know, send a worldwide flood, except he promised he wouldn't. But, you know, just destroy the world all at once. Or he could just send a fire and we could burn to a crisp all at once. But instead, he stretches it out over 7 years because he's very patient. And that first 3.5 years, he's judging with patience, just one thing after one thing after one. At any point, the world could repent. People could turn to him and he would spare them the judgment. So when he judges with mercy. And that mercy is evidenced with his patience. And we get this, let's say, I won't give the verse right now. There's so many verses to give you, but if the world doesn't repent, he just proceeds with the judgment, because he's not willing for any to perish, but all to come to repentance. And I want you to get that as we go through this, because he's so patient and you feel his reluctance to pour out his judgment on planet Earth. He judges with patience. He judges with progression. And you see this there. 7 seals, and then there are 7 trumpets, and then there are 7 bowls, 1 at a time. And so there's a progression to his judgment. There's steps to it. And if you notice, they get progressively worse. So if the world doesn't repent, then something worse happens. If they don't repent, something worse happens. If they don't repent, something worse, until in the end, the bowls of wrath are just God's judgment just poured out, and it's like hell on earth. So you see him judging with justice, with patience and progression. And let's just look at the seals, because do you remember when he took that title deed to planet Earth? And remember when John said no one was found who could open the scroll or unlock the seals? But Jesus came over and he took the scroll from the hand of the one who sat on the throne, and he was asserting his right to rule the world and fulfill God's purpose for the human race. And now the Lamb of God begins to break the seals. All right, so he's opening the scroll. And so in chapter 6, verse 1, I watched as the Lamb opened the first of the seven seals. And then I heard the voice of one of the four living creatures like thunder saying, "Come." And I looked, and this is the first seal. There before me was a white horse. You've heard of the four horsemen of the apocalypse. This is the first one. Its rider held a bow, and he was given a crown, and he rode out as a conqueror bent on conquest. And nobody knows exactly who that is, so I'll give you two guesses. Jesus comes back in chapter 19 riding on a white horse. So some people suggest possibly this is the Lamb himself, signifying that he's coming back to take charge. And he's the Prince of Peace, but he has a bow in his hand because he's going to take charge with justice and he's going to judge the world, maybe. Another one says that it's the world itself, that all of a sudden has peace, prosperity, the stock market going up, things look good, people are making treaties with each other, deals are being made with Iran and Iraq and all the rest of it, but there's a bow underneath. There's a hidden agenda of destruction and evil that's underlying that facade of peace. So either one, possibly. But the first seal is the white horse. The second seal in verse 4, then another horse came out, a fiery red one. Its rider was given power to take peace from the earth, to make men slay each other. To him was given a large sword. Those are wars and rumors of wars, maybe world wars at that point, where nations begin to go to war against nation. The third seal is in verse 5. And there before me was a black horse. Its rider was holding a pair of scales in his hand. And I heard what sounded like a voice among the four living creatures saying, "A quart of wheat for a day's wages, 3 quarts of barley for a day's wages. Don't damage the oil and the wine." In other words, there's an economic collapse. There is worldwide famine that follows war, right? But it's interesting that it doesn't hurt the luxury. So the poor are devastated and the rich don't seem to be touched by this, because the oil and the wine aren't damaged, but things like water and bread you can't find. And it costs you a day's wages just for a glass of water. So economic collapse, and I hear those hoofbeats, don't you? I mean, and verse 7, when the Lamb opened the fourth seal, the fourth living creature said, "Come," and I looked, and there was a pale horse. Its rider was named Death, and Hades was following close behind them. They were given power over a fourth of the earth to kill by sword, famine, plague, by the wild beasts of the earth. And just notice the fourth, because God is very reluctant. You know, he could slay everybody, but it's a fourth. So he's restrained as he's judging the world at this point. And then the world, because of all of these things happening and these four horsemen and the disasters that are taking place, they look for somebody to blame and they spot the Christians. And so in verse 7, the fifth seal, I saw under the altar the souls of those who had been slain because of the word of God and the testimony they had maintained, and there's persecution that's poured out on Christians. And you think, well, where are the Christians if we've been raptured? And interesting thing is that when we're raptured and suddenly everybody who's left behind is unsaved, but if you have family members unsaved and you've shared the gospel and all of a sudden you disappear and everybody disappears who they know is a Christian, and there are some of them that are going to get it. And at that point, I believe there's a worldwide revival that breaks out, and they, many people come to faith in Jesus. As soon as they do, they're put to death and they're blamed for all of these things that are happening. Verse 12, he opened the sixth seal, and there was maybe this is God's response to the persecution. There was a great earthquake. The sun turned black like sackcloth made of goat hair. The whole moon turned blood red. The stars in the sky fell to earth as late figs drop from a fig tree when shaken by a strong wind. The sky receded like a scroll. Maybe that's the ozone layer just rolling back, and every mountain and island was removed from its place. And if the ozone layer is rolled back, then planet Earth is exposed to all the elements of space, the radiation and the ultraviolet rays and the meteors that fly around. And so it's getting bad. And God is just judging the world in a progressive cycle of disasters. And let me just give an application if I can. Because the disasters are happening one after another, trying to get the world's attention. And the purpose of the tribulation, by the way, is to purge the world of rebellion against God. And so he's allowing these, sending these disasters one at a time, trying to get the world to repent and cleanse the world of rebellion. But we'll see how the world reacts. But I think in my own life, if there are cycles of disasters, do you ever go through that? You're always having financial trouble. Could be God be trying to get your attention that you're not handling your finances right and being more generous with the funds that God has given you with other people. And it's amazing how God blesses you when you do that. Maybe it's that you always have trouble with your neighbors. Doesn't matter where you live, you're always having trouble with your neighbors. And could it be God's trying to get your attention? You're not handling your relationships right. Or maybe it's your church. No matter what church you go in, you're always having a problem. Maybe it's because we have a critical spirit, you know? So that's just one application. Cycles of disasters. God's trying to get our attention. He was trying to get the world's attention. And in the end, the seventh seal is so interesting. And this is something I just felt like the Lord showed me. He judges not only with patience and progression, but with a pause. And he stops everything at this point. And so in chapter 7, verse 1, after this I saw four angels standing at the four corners of the earth, holding back the four winds of the earth to prevent any wind from blowing on the land or the sea or any tree. So there are no waves on the shore. There are no leaves scurrying across a path. There's no breeze that's blowing. Everything is absolutely still. And then it's silent. Chapter 8, verse 1. When he opened the seventh seal, there was silence in heaven for about half an hour. And there's just this tremendous pause in the judgment. And I wonder if God is giving opportunity to the world to think about what's been happening, to just reconsider their rebellion. And all of these disasters, I mean, one after another, the wars and the plagues and the famines and the death and the destruction and the earthquake and the ozone layer rolling back and, you know. And so he's just putting everything on pause to give them time to think. Wouldn't you think they would say, you know, I'm tired of the pleasure of sin for a season. I'm tired of being rebellious. You know, God, save us from this. Please, we're sorry. We turn to you. We embrace you. We want to be right with you. And instead, they don't respond. And so another angel who had a golden censer came, stood at the altar. He was given much incense. And then down in verse 5, then the angel took the censer. He filled it with fire from the altar, hurled it on the earth, and there came peals of thunder, rumblings, flashes of lightning, an earthquake, no rain, but just a gigantic storm that broke that silence and that stillness. During that pause, do you remember when God sent Jonah to Nineveh? And Nineveh was Assyria, and they were so wicked. And in time, he would use them to judge the northern kingdom of Israel in a very dreadful way. And Jonah got sidetracked and didn't go because he didn't want to save Nineveh because he knew in the future what Nineveh was going to do to his nation. But God had a way of getting him to Nineveh. And Jonah preached repentance. And from the king on down, Nineveh repented, and God stayed his judgment for 120 years. And I was thinking during this pause, the silence and the stillness, had they repented? We know judgment is coming. God's word is trustworthy and true, but he could delay his judgment. He could postpone it if the world would repent. But they just used the pause to reorganize their rebellion and to harden their hearts. And so that angel threw down the fiery censer, and there's this huge storm and earthquake, and so the seven seals give way to seven trumpets. And the trumpets, the seven seals are disasters, but the seven trumpets are supernatural disasters. The first four environmental, the last three deal with man. But the interesting thing about them, they reveal that God judges not only with patience, progression, and a pause, but with precision. These trumpets are like smart bombs. they're like drones that just, you know, you have that, looks like a video game almost, and they pinpoint who they're going to destroy. They're very precise, very controlled judgments of God that come from the throne. So in chapter 8, verse 7, the first angel sounded the trumpet, and there came hail and fire mixed with blood, and it was hurled down upon the earth. And see,

0: fire blazing like a torch fell from the sky, and a third of the fresh water was destroyed. And the fourth angel, in verse 12, sounded his trumpet, and a third of the sun was struck, and a third of the moon, and a third of the stars. So a third of the lights in the sky went out. And you see the precision, one third, one third, one third, one third. And you see God's reluctance to bring judgment on this planet. And he's doing it so precisely and in measure and holding back, not wanting to judge the world, but wanting to warn them and purge them of their rebellion and bring them to repentance. But they don't repent. And so the fifth trumpet blows. And this one is getting very eerie, but in chapter 9, verse 1, the fifth angel sounded his trumpet, and I saw a star that had fallen from the sky to the earth. And this is Satan himself. The star was given the key to the shaft of the abyss, and when he opened the abyss, smoke rose from it like smoke from a gigantic furnace. And the sun and sky were darkened by the smoke, and out of the smoke locusts came. Those are demons. And they were given power over the earth, and they brought in depression and despondency and demons bringing in despair, distress. So people became miserable. The sixth trumpet in verse 13, I heard a voice coming from the horns of the golden altar that is before God, and it said to the sixth angel, release the four angels bound at the great river Euphrates. These are not angelic angels. These are demonic angels. They've been kept ready for this very hour, day, and month, and year, and they were released to kill a third of mankind. Heard the number of the mounted troops, 200 million. I heard their number. And so the demons are released. A third of the population of planet Earth is destroyed. Wouldn't you think they would say, I've had enough? Wouldn't you think they would say, God, please save us?
1: Now here's Anne with this final word.
0: Wouldn't you think? This was a message I didn't look forward to giving. But the truth is, the world's ears will be deaf. And the world's eyes will be blind, and the world's heart will be hard. What evil actions against you, or against someone you love, or even now tormenting your spirit? What's causing you to cry bitterly between clenched teeth? It just isn't fair. It's not right. How can they get by with that? Would you place the evil actions and evil people before the throne of God, before the one who is keeping the record books? Ask him to take responsibility for setting things right. And remember, God doesn't settle all of his accounts right this moment, but he does settle all of his accounts. Then release your attitude of hate and bitterness, replacing it with an attitude of love and forgiveness. Why? Because to this you were called, because Christ suffered for you, leaving you an example that you should follow in his steps. When they hurled their insults at him, he did not retaliate. When he suffered, he made no threats. Instead, he entrusted himself to him who judges justly. Place your hope in the one who alone is the judge of all things.
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2: I'm so glad you've made the decision to listen to The Well, the voice of life. Hello there, I'm Bill Bumpus. Our mission statement is that we exist to glorify God by encouraging people, connecting our community, and pointing people to Jesus Christ. John chapter 1, verse 14 says about Jesus, the Word became flesh and made his dwelling among us. We have seen his glory, the glory of the one and only who came from the Father, full of grace and truth. More great Bible teaching on the way, but right now I've got something special for you to hear.
3: Father, we're so grateful for the power of your word. We're so grateful for your claim upon us. We were lost and abandoned. We were slaves. We were unloved and unwanted. We were orphans. Our bodies were just pincushions for the world, yet you have purchased us out of that. You've made us your very own. So Lord, I pray for your church.

0: that we would not see the gates of hell as something that can stand against your church, but instead we would not be caught on our heels and put on the defensive, but recognize that your word is powerful. It is the anvil around which the hammers lay broken. Lord, the gates of hell are who is on the defensive, and the gates of hell will not stand against your church. Lord, I pray that we will be, as we're learning, how we do this in a way that is reverent and honorable and generous and kind and loving, not preachy, not in people's face, but Lord, I pray for a strength that we would recognize our confidence, our identity, our source, our value, our purpose, our treasure comes in you and from you. And I pray that our lives would be transformed to you and to the truth that every one of these people out there, even those who hate you, they are your creation bearing your image and you treasure them. And I pray we will pour out in love and compassion the truth to seek to rescue them from their own trap. And Lord, I pray you would never let us fall in the trap of confessing the sin of other people's idolatry, but our own. Help us to examine our lives and see where it is that we've bought into this for ourselves, probably. Help us never to worship ourselves and to create you in our image, but always to accept that we've been created in yours. Thank you, Father, for this church. Keep the lights on. In your son's name we ask it. Amen.
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2: Spirituality is not a matter of where one is or what one does, but who one is in the Lord Jesus. Walking worthy of the Lord is compatible with any legitimate social relationship or position. When you get to the second half of Paul's letter to the Ephesians, he deals with all kinds of social situations and all kinds of relationships and responsibilities, from fathers and mothers, masters and slaves, to children and parents. Paul wants to stick a fork in the notion that nothing prior to Christ and nothing outside of religion has any value. Paul tells us that whatever we do, we can do it, we can dedicate it to the glory of God.
1: I hope you enjoyed today's Minute of Truth. For more reflection and inspiration on demand, visit ktt.org.
3: The instructions of the Lord are perfect, reviving the soul. The decrees of the Lord are trustworthy, making wise the simple. The commandments of the Lord are right, bringing joy to the heart. The commandments of the Lord are clear, giving insight for living. Reverence for the Lord is pure, lasting forever. The laws of the Lord are true, each one is fair. They are more desirable than gold, even the finest gold. They are sweeter than honey, even honey dripping from the comb. They are a warning to your servant, a great reward to those who obey them.
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6: Nothing is going to separate me from the love of God in Christ Jesus. Nothing is going to stop me from doing what God has called me to do. And this is my story. I shared part one last week about coming out of bondage. And tonight I want to share about going into the place of promise.
5: We're so glad you've joined us this week for A Call to the Nation with Carter Conlon as he continues his message titled, God Has Not Given Us a Spirit of Fear. Today, Carter will talk about part two of this very important message taken from Psalm 40. Now let's join Carter as he reminds us that God has a marvelous plan for your life.
6: God's not given us the spirit of fear, part two. Last week I shared with you how, after coming to Christ as a police officer, the Lord delivered me from 9 years of panic attacks, 9 years of a deep inset fear in my life that I could not get free from. But by the mercy and the power of God, reading the Word of God, going into prayer, the Lord touched me. And in about 30 seconds, I was set free from 9 years of hell on this earth. 9 years of having to take Valium tranquilizers to go to class in college. 9 years of, if the attention of people focused on me, I would only have two options, pass out or run out of the room. 9 years of being in a prison that I couldn't get out of. By the mercy and by the grace of God, he touched my life and set me free. But there's a second part. The first part is the freedom. I want to talk about the second part of being set free from fear. If you'll go with me to Psalm 40 in the Old Testament, Psalm 40, verse 1, the Psalm of King David. He says, I waited patiently for the Lord, and he inclined to me and heard my cry. And he also brought me up out of a horrible pit. I know what that is. Out of the miry clay, remember I shared with you last week, when you have a panic attack, it's like somebody's pouring a bucket of sand on your head. You feel like your heart's going to explode out of your chest. There's this foreboding sense of darkness comes over you. You know it's irrational, but you have no control over it. And you feel like you're sinking, never to rise again. That's what my life was for 9 years. And these things could come without a moment's notice, generally in moments of quietness, which is why a lot of times the people suffer with this keep themselves active all the time. He took me out of a horrible pit, out of this miry clay, and set my feet upon a rock and established my steps. And he's put a new song in my mouth, praise to our God, and many will see it and fear and trust in the Lord. Blessed is that man who makes the Lord his trust and does not respect the proud, nor such as turn aside to lies. Many, O Lord, my God, are your wonderful works which you have done, and your thoughts towards us cannot be recounted to you in order. If I would declare and speak of them, they're more than can be numbered. Now, David is speaking an amazing truth. He says, God, you are thinking things about me that I've never thought about myself. You have a plan for me that hasn't occurred to me. It's not entered into my consciousness yet. You want to do things through my life that are too wonderful, in a sense, for me to even entertain in my own ability to think. Sacrifice and offering. You did. So in other words, David's saying, after you took me out of this horrible place and after you put this new song in my heart, and I began to understand that you are thinking things about my life that I've never thought for myself. For all the students here in our Bible school and those that are visiting from the community, that is a reality. God is thinking something about you that you've not yet thought about for yourself. He has a plan for your life. He has something that he has ordained your life to do, and you don't yet know what it is. But the hope that I have for you is that you'll have this courage in your heart that say, God, whatever it is, I want that you have for my life. I thank you for setting me free from the past. I thank you for giving me a new song. I thank you for giving me an understanding that you have a plan for my life. But oh God, just as you did to the church of Philadelphia, I have a little strength and I've not denied your name and I've kept your word. And you told Philadelphia, you said, behold, I set before you an open door that no man can close. We need the supernatural power of God again in every life. We need a testimony of the greatness of our God. We need, as we heard from our brother Serge tonight, he says, those who know their God, and this perhaps in our day that Daniel was speaking about, will be strong and they will do exploits. Exploits being things that only God can do through us. We haven't even thought of doing them. Only God can do these things. David said, sacrifice and offering you did not desire. My ears you have opened. Burnt offering and sin offering you did not require. Then I said, behold, I come. In the scroll of the book it is written of me, I delight to do your will, O my God, and your law is within my heart. So David said, what do you want me to do? Just come to church in a sense and just sing this new song the rest of my life? That's good. You should do that. What am I to do? Am I to spend the rest of my life talking about what you did in the past? And that's good. And we need to do that for the sake of others who need to know what God can do. But David says, no, it's written. There's something in the book written about me. This is what he's saying. And here's what it says. I delight to do your will, O my God. Your law is within my heart. In other words, David is saying, God, there's something in the future for me. And would you give me a delight to do what you've asked me to do? Would you give me a delight to go where you've asked me to go? Paul says in Philippians chapter 4, verse 13, he says, I can do all things through Christ who strengthens me. Aren't you thankful that it doesn't say some things? Most things through Christ who strengthens me. I can do all things. In other words, if God's called me to do it, it can be done. Whatever it is, he's God. He's God. So if he's called me to do something, it's going to be done because he's God. Settle it in your heart. I can do all things through Christ who strengthens me. Now, Paul is speaking in the context of abounding and suffering need and such like, but it has a greater context because it is the truth of the word of God that whatever Christ has asked me to do, whatever mountain I have to climb or valley I've got to go through, whatever it is, I can do it because of Christ who strengthens me. Now think about the children of Israel in Exodus chapter 15. They were in bondage 400 years. I was only 9 years in bondage. They were 400 years in bondage. You talk about a generational hopelessness. They couldn't get out. And then they cried unto the Lord. The Lord heard their cry, and he sent a marvelous deliverance to the children of Israel. And by his hand, and by his hand alone, he brought them out of captivity. How many can say that here? It's by the hand of God that I am what I am. That I'm not doing what I used to do. It's by the hand of God that the cords that were holding me were broken. And I was brought out of captivity and into this new life that I have now in Christ. And as they passed through the sea, there was a sea of impossibility before them. God opened the waters they passed through, and their enemies that were pursuing them were drowned in the same sea that they had just walked through on dry land. The water came in and swallowed their enemies, and as they looked back and they saw the Egyptians and their horses and their chariots and their armies all dead, literally, on the shore side, that's what it says, they took out the tambourines that they had and they began to sing. And and you read about it in Exodus 15. It's an amazing song that they began to sing. The horse and the riders are thrown into the sea, etc., etc. Speaking about the marvelous works of God, and they sang this incredible song of victory. Remember, David said, God brought me out, heard my cry, and he set my feet in a solid place, established my goings, and put a new song in my mouth. But the song of Exodus 15 soon turned into the weeping of Numbers chapter 14. Isn't it amazing? We forget sometimes who God is. He brought them out of this captivity from which they couldn't escape. They didn't have the strength or the power to come out. So God brought them out. And then he brought them to the shore, out of captivity, and then to the shore of a place of promise, or the border, may I say that, of the place of promise, this new life. I remember David said, it's written about me, I delight to do your will. And he said, this is my will for you, my people. I want to bring you into this place. Yes, this place that I'm bringing you into is occupied by some enemies at this time, of your enemies. But I'm going to give you the power to overcome them. Now, they should have thought, they should have realized that we have just seen our enemies drowned on the seashore. But they sent in 12 spies, and 10 of them came back, and they said, I'm sorry, we just can't do this. We're too small, they're too big, we don't have weapons, they've got, 10-foot spears, whatever it is that they had. And the hearts of the people were not singing anymore, but they turned to weeping. And you know, sometimes that happens to us as the people of God. We come out of the sentence of death because of sin. We come into life in Christ. We start singing the new songs in church. And then what happens is that our song of joy at some point turns to weeping because God begins to put before us something and we come to the wrong conclusion. I talked last week, I used the illustration of a football team putting on all their armor that they put on, the helmet and the pads and the jersey and all of the stuff that they put on, and they come running as a roo-rah down the corridor, the tunnel. We call it a tunnel. Mark Gastineau called me one time and said, it's not a corridor, it's a tunnel. It's not a sweater, it's a jersey. And I forget there was a third thing involved in that as well. And so they come down the tunnel, and the first thing they have to go through is a paper wall before you get into the game. You've seen that in football games. They got to bust through this paper wall that a couple of people with banners are holding up. And I shared last week about how the devil writes all kinds of stuff on your paper wall. Words maybe that were spoken over your life years ago about you're always going to be a drunk. Your dad was a drunk. You'll be a drunk. You'll never amount to anything. You're stupid. You're not going to achieve. Just things that were spoken over your life. The devil will even draw fake bricks on the wall to make it look stronger than it is. But it's only a paper wall. And could you see how ludicrous it would be for a football team to go through all this preparation? You know, they've come out of high school, may I put it that way. They've come out of the struggling and fighting to get recruited. Now they're in the NFL and they put on their equipment. They run down the tunnel and they stop at the paper wall. And they say, well, we better go back and go to another spiritual warfare conference or another conference on how to put on your armor. And they don't go through what's only a paper wall. You see, if God's called you to do something, there should be a delight in your heart to go, to say, nothing is going to separate me from the love of God in Christ Jesus. Nothing is going to stop me from doing what God has called me to do. And this is my story. I shared part one last week about coming out of bondage. And tonight I want to share about going into the place of promise. Jesus said in Mark chapter 9, verse 23, if you can believe, all things are possible to him who believes. I didn't grow up with a lot of positivity. And I just remember the first time I heard this, sitting in church, with God, all things are possible. If you can believe, all things are possible to him who believes. Truly, I say to you, whoever says to this mountain, be removed and cast into the sea, and doesn't doubt in his heart, but believes those things that he says will come to pass, he will have whatever he says. And I'm starting to listen to this stuff, and I'm sitting there thinking, could this be true? Is it possible? If you can believe, all things are possible to him who believes. I was a police officer at the time. Now I'm just free. I'm experiencing this brand new freedom from fear. I'm not running out of classrooms anymore, and God has given me this new song. He's given me this new heart. I am at this point leading a lot of other police officers to Christ and a lot of people, because my heart is just filled with joy and with gladness. Then a circumstance arose in the city in which I was in, where they needed somebody quickly in a public relations capacity to do radio, television, to speak to civic groups. And they chose me, of all people, they chose me. I remember being brought into a supervisor's office, and he said, we need somebody to speak to the public. We need somebody to be on radio, on television, to go out to civic groups, to do all this stuff. And then he asks me a question. I'm standing in the office, and he says, are you afraid of speaking in front of people? Now, he's talking to a guy that would run out of a classroom, to somebody who suffered panic attacks, to somebody who was uncomfortable in a crowded room. And he says to me, are you afraid of speaking in front of people? And I looked at him, I said, no. And I'm wondering, like, there's this voice inside. What in heaven's name are you talking about? You know you can't speak publicly. You know that you don't have the power to do this. But I had been sitting in church, and I had been hearing the word of God that if you can believe, all things are possible to him who believes. Now, on my part, it was part faith and part lunacy. I wish it was completely faith, but it wasn't, because there was this voice inside saying, what are you doing? You know you can't do this. I couldn't put two words together if you printed them on a paper and held them up here. I wouldn't be able to do it. I would be completely paralyzed. And here I am, selected by the police department to be a public relations speaker at a time when it was needed. He says, good, to me. He says, we're going to send you to a college, police college, and they're going to train you how to speak publicly. Now, I didn't know that God's preparing me for the ministry. I remember leaving there saying, heaven's name, what have I done? I'm going to be exposed as a fraud. I mean, but yet there's a promise of God. And if God, if you're doing this, then I want to go through this door. But oh God, I can't do this without you. So I remember I went to police college and I got into this class, and it got even worse. The first day in the class, everybody in this class is a seasoned speaker. They're all of high-ranking people in police departments right across the country. They do this for a living. They're just there to hone up their skills, you know, so they don't play with their change in their pocket and stuff while they're speaking. They don't use word whiskers. They learn intonation, stuff like that. So they're all there to polish. I have never spoken anywhere, ever, at any time, to anybody. And I'm standing here and thinking, oh, God. So they're there to polish, and the part of the course is you had to do a 1 minute, a 3 minute, a 5 minute, a 10 minute, and a 15 minute, and a 30 minute presentation. And the 30 minute presentation was your pass or fail exam at the end of this course. You could fail this course. And so they would give us a course during the day on technique and all this stuff, and we were learning how to use illustrations, examples, and word whiskers, and all the rest of it. And then you had to do your 1 minute. So 1 minute for these guys was nothing. They'd just get up and they'd just, you know, talk about something for 1 minute. For me, at night, so they'd all be playing shuffleboard down the lounge or doing their thing, whatever they did, and I'd be on my face. And I still remember the carpet to this day. It was a kind of pinky brown carpet. And I'd be down on every day on my face. Face down every night. Oh God, I can't do this without you. You know I can't do this. Oh Jesus, help me, Jesus. That was my prayer. That's the prayer God's always answered, by the way, in my life. Help me, Jesus. Oh Jesus, help me. God, you know I can't do this. And I remember the first time I got up, my very first, so he would give me a thought. It was the precursor, I guess, to preaching years later, but he would give me a thought and I would just stand up with it. It was always a biblical thought. The very first message I spoke was the coming collapse of Western society. And anyways, that's what I spoke on, based on a biblical truth. And And so I every night, the 1 minute, the three, the five, the 10, the 50, and I was just on my face, oh God. And I would get up and God would give me a word from the Bible. And I would get up and I would actually preach because the anointing would come. I didn't know what else to do. And I would stand and just suddenly this flood would come and it surprised me as much as anybody else. And I would be graded on it after. And then finally, at the end of the course, it comes exam time, and it's a 30-minute presentation. And they called me in, the leaders of this course, and they said, Carter, you're a great guy. We really like you, et cetera, and they said, but this, we are not an evangelistic association. This is a police college, and in order to pass your course, you're going to have to speak on a police-related topic, or you won't pass. And I remember, okay, I said, thank you. So I remember thinking, oh God, what am I gonna do now? I mean, there's no anointing talking about a murder scene and stuff like that. You know, it's like, God Almighty, what am I gonna do? So I went back that night and I prayed, oh Jesus, you gotta help me. Jesus, you gotta help me. So the next day I got up and that was my 30-minute presentation. And you're gonna be graded by the whole room. They're gonna grade you. All the officers there and the instructors are gonna grade you after you're done speaking. So I get up and I said, gentlemen, I said, today I'm going to speak on a police-related topic, the Bible. I said, because every time we get into a court of law, back in those days we did, a book is presented to us and we place our hand on this book and we say, essentially, I swear to God that the evidence I'm about to give is the truth, the whole truth, and nothing but the truth, so help me God. And we swear based on what this book says, and our word we're saying is to be believed because we're declaring that we believe this book to be holy. I said, do you not think that maybe it would be a good thing that we know what we're swearing on? And everybody in the room went, yeah, okay. So I started in Genesis. In the beginning, God went through the whole Bible and finished in Revelation. He's coming back as King of Kings and Lord of Lords. And when I was done, I said, so that is what you are swearing that you believe. And based on that, your testimony is to believe. Thank you. God bless you. And I sat down and everyone around the room, not one person critiqued my presentation. Every officer in the room, I remember one guy says, man, oh man, I've never heard anything like that in my whole life. Another guy said, wow, have you ever given me something to think about. I got a phone call in New York City just a few years back while I was still pastor there from one of the men who was in that room. 30 years later, he called me, got a hold of me in New York. He said, I never forgot that moment. I never forgot the feeling that he felt in that room because the word of God was being spoken. It was a police-related topic and the word of God. Not only did I pass the course, when it was over, the instructors called me in and they said, Carter, if we can get your department to give you a 2-year release, would you be willing to come back and be one of the instructors in this police college? Can you imagine? From laying on the floor. Yes. Because God has not given us a spirit of fear, but of power and of love and of a sound mind. Thanks be to God. All things are possible to him who believes, to her who believes. You're taken from laying on my face day one saying, I can't do this, to being invited to be an instructor at the end of the course. Only God could have done that. God is a miracle working God. And whatever he has called us to do, that's what we're going to do. David said, in the volume of your book, it is written of me, I delight to do thy will, O my God. And you and I will never know what it is to be set free from fear until we break through that paper wall, until we go into the battle that's before us and believe God that everything he's called us to be, we are going to be. And in my life, I am at the place now where I'm 68 and a half. I told you that last time. I told you halves count before 10 and after 65. Joshua chapter 14, Caleb said these words. He said, verses 10 and 12. He said, now behold, The Lord has kept me alive, as he said, these 45 years, ever since the Lord spoke this word to Moses while Israel wandered in the wilderness. And now here I am this day, 85 years old. And yet I am as strong this day as on the day that Moses sent me. Just as my strength was then, so now is my strength for war, both for coming out and for going in. Now, therefore, give me this mountain of which the Lord spoke in that day. For you heard in that day that the Anakim were there. These are giants. And that the cities were great and fortified. It may be the Lord will be with me, and I shall be able to drive them out, as the Lord has said. This is my prayer now. At my age, that God, thank you for the past. Thank you for all that you've done. But God, I'm asking you for this mountain now. I'm asking you for this giants that have come into the land, these voices that have been raised against this generation, this captivity that's trying to take a whole generation of young people captive into a godless ideology. God, give me the mountain at this age in my life. I've seen what you can do. I've walked with you through the world. I've been in places that only you could have taken me into. And now, at this age, now, as Caleb said, now that I'm 85, God, I've waited a long time for this. And I have too. The Lord spoke to me that I would live to see a spiritual awakening when I was just in my 20s. And I feel like Caleb. I've waited a long time for this moment. Now, God, give me the mountain. I'm not afraid of the giants. I'm not afraid of any personal cost that's ahead of me. By the grace of God, there is something worth fighting for in this generation. You are worth fighting for. Our children are worth fighting for. Our grandchildren are worth fighting for. We are not going to leave them in the hands of the enemies of God in this generation. We're going to stand and we're going to fight and we're going to win. We're going through our paper wall into the battle and we're going to see Christ do what only he can do in this generation by the grace of Almighty God. Hallelujah. Hallelujah. Hallelujah. God has not given us a spirit of fear. I'm not afraid of the future, and I'm not defined by my physical limitations anymore. I am what God says I am, and I go where God says I go, and what God says will happen will happen. And that settles it. It's not by might, it's not by power, it's by the Spirit of Almighty God. In the volume of thy book it is written of me, I delight to do thy will, O my God. God, give me the mountain. God, give me the mountain. That's got to get in everybody's heart, in everybody's gut in this generation. Give me the mountain. Give me that thing that thinks it can't be moved. Give me that entrenched position with these giants that say, you will never conquer us. You will never take us out of our place where we have established ourselves. Give me that mountain by the grace of Almighty God, by the power of Almighty God, because God has not given us a spirit of fear. Hallelujah. Hallelujah. Hallelujah. I had an old friend of mine, an old Pentecostal friend of mine, that said, every time I try to retire, I get refired. Hallelujah. Spirit of God starts stirring inside of me again. One of my sons said one time to me, he said, you can't retire. You finally know something, Dad. You can't retire now. You finally know something. Hallelujah. Praise be to God. Praise be to God. Praise be to God. This is a fine day to be alive. This is a fine day to be serving God. And I speak to those that are online. God has a plan for you. He has a marvelous plan for your life. And don't sell yourself short. It's not about your resume. It's not about your success or your failure. It's about a heart that says, God, I'm going to call out to you. You're going to take me out of this sinking place that I'm in. You're going to set my feet upon a rock. You're going to give me a new song. And you're going to put within me a delight to do your will. I want to do what you want to do through my life. Hallelujah. Glory be to God. Glory be to God. Glory be to God.
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8: 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Matthew 5:16.
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12: I have a legacy to pass on, and I have knowledge that not a lot of people have. 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
11: 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Welcome to First Person, where you're about to meet Edward Bouvier, also known as the Village Woodwright. 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We first met our guest 7 years ago on First Person. Edward Bouvier from the Chicago area has a woodworking shop where he does a variety of things, including restoration and more. But he's also a teacher and loves to have students around him who are learning his craft. I ask Ed to begin by describing the work that he is doing.
12: It is very unique. to the extent that folks even overseas have sort of noticed it. I'm started as a restoration of antique furniture and family heirloom furniture, but I always had a passion to teach the craft to today's youth. And that passion grew over the years. And in the last few years, I've started classes. And the uniqueness about mine is that when you think of wood shop, you think of table saws and things like that. In my shop, every single tool is hand powered. Mm-hmm. So we are talking pre-1800s, so pre-industrial revolution.
13: Interesting. Now, you were a guest on this program some 7 years ago.
12: Yes.
13: And I'm going to put a link to that in our program notes for today's conversation so that people can go back and listen to that, because you gave a more extended version of your testimony in that interview, and I want people to hear that. But just summarize that for us, how you came to Christ in the first place. It was during your college years, wasn't it?
12: I rededicated my life during my college years. Yeah, around age 12 and 13 is when I committed myself to the Lord. About a year after that, I was baptized in my home church, a little rural town of 250 people, and came to Wheaton College and sort of had a crisis of faith because I really didn't have a firm biblical understanding. I didn't come from churches that taught from the Bible. And during a crisis in college, which happens to many, many people, I rededicated myself to the Lord and have never doubted salvation since then. And then it happened with another crisis later on, which I may have mentioned in my 2019 interview, with the health crisis and losing my job. And the Lord really spoke to me a lot about having a mission in life.
13: Yeah.
12: What am I doing for others? And I changed the direction of how I was applying my Christian faith to my daily life at that point.
13: Well, that's why I've invited you back today, 7 years later, because your calling is the same, but there's new aspects to it that we want to talk about. You've already hinted to it here a moment ago. But I want to talk to you about that calling and what you do and how it's changed over the years. But you started out in the trades and had lots of experience in various trades through the years. When did this woodworking or wood artistry, I might call it, because it goes beyond just woodworking. You know, those of us who are amateurs know what it means to use a table saw and all that sort of thing. But you like to use hand tools, don't you?
12: Yes. Now, I do have to confess, if you visit me, I have two shops. One of them is filled with machinery, and those are electric-powered apprentices to help get the rough stuff done fast.
13: Okay. All right.
12: But when it comes to teaching and the fine work of my own, it's hand tools, traditional hand tools. I would say during my medical crisis in my 30s is when I realized working by myself with machines in empty rooms was fulfilling, but I didn't feel like it was affecting people the way I wanted. And I discovered through medical care that I was receiving that people are really a blast to be around. And following that, I began to volunteer with youth ministry and people with disabilities. And people just became more and more a blast to be around. And so I decided my childhood interest in woodworking, I now wanted to make a career and share it with young people.
13: Excellent.
12: And that's how that transition started.
13: You're doing that today now, and it's really going well. I want to talk more about that, but I want to get back to this this hand tool thing. Where do you come up with these tools? I mean, many of them are antique tools, right? You know, the things that others have put aside. I have grandpa's old hand saws and planers and all that sort of thing. But where do you get all this stuff, and how do you build some of it?
12: I actually do build a number of my own tools from trees in my neighborhood. I mill the stock down by hand and shape them. And
13: you have permission to take those trees, by the
12: way. I do. Okay. People, actually, after this last big storm we had, yeah, I've had more offers of trees than you can shake a stick at, pardon the pun. Yeah, there's always offers for wood because my students do have to start with a fresh log from a tree. I do not hand them lumber.
13: Interesting.
12: They will hand split the log.
13: Okay.
12: And that's part of the satisfaction, but a huge part of the education of the woodworking is we use our hands alone and get an amazing amount of tactile feedback from the medium, which is our wood. Mm-hmm. And we get to learn to understand that medium we're working with through hand work and hand tools. Mm-hmm. Similar to an artist having to know intimately the characteristics of acrylics or oils or charcoal, we have to know our wood.
13: Yeah.
12: And by working it by hand, you really get an intimate sense and understanding of the wood and you work it better.
13: That's what I've learned from just observing your work is that it really is similar to an artist who paints in that you're just using a different medium, aren't you?
12: Yes. Yeah, essentially, wood is our medium and we are taking a concept in our head and making it become physical, three-dimensional, usable, and beautiful object with our hands. Mm-hmm. And one of the reasons I'm really emphasizing that in this digital day and age is so much of what we do is done interactively on a screen.
13: Right, yeah.
12: And if the power goes out, we have nothing to show for it on demand. Yeah. We might be able to get a backup copy and show it later, but it's not physically something you can put in your living room and set your feet up on top of and be comfortable.
13: That's interesting. All right. So if I'm a student coming to you, first of all, do you select these students? How do you find them? Who are they? And what do they begin to learn with you?
12: When I started my restoration business, I didn't advertise. And I told somebody I was fixing furniture. And they told a friend, and they told two friends, if you remember these old ads from I don't know how many years ago on television, and they told two friends, and pretty soon I was inundated with furniture jobs. I talked to a couple of homeschoolers about what I was thinking of doing with students, and actually two institutions in the local area, private schools, heard about it, and they came to me proactively and asked if I would teach a short class for them. And from there, a lot of homeschool moms really became my marketing medium. They got very excited about the mission I was on, but not just that, the philosophical reasons why I do it and the value of what I was doing and how I went about doing it methodologically. And once the homeschool community finds out something exciting is out there, it's like the furniture projects. You get inundated with a huge amount of requests.
13: So when I come to you as a student, you literally begin with, this is a log. It's like Vince Lombardi talking about, gentlemen, this is a football. You say, students, this is a log, right?
12: That is a perfect analogy, yes. I asked them, where does wood come from? And they say, trees. I said, let's go look at some. And so we'll spend the first class talking about the tree, the log, and then I show them both cross sections and longitudinal cuts, and we name all of the parts inside that tree, botanically speaking, their correct names. Mm-hmm. We have to learn the terminology before we can use the wood. And we also talk about safety in that first class. And my safety lessons are fairly simple, straightforward. And like everything else, I ask the students leading questions for them to answer so they can find out from all of their classroom knowledge, they have most of the answers they need. They just don't know how to think it through on their own. So one of the keys I do is I answer their questions with a question that will lead them to discover they know the answer.
13: And the projects you give them, I mean, these go way beyond what we had in junior high and high school woodworking classes where we were making footstools and coat racks and that sort of thing. What are your students building?
12: Well, we actually do build footstools.
13: Do you?
12: But
13: I bet they're a little nicer than one I built a long time ago.
12: No one gets a pattern. There are no measurements allowed.
13: Really?
12: We don't use rulers. I'm actually dyslexic, and so I teach classical proportions.
13: How does that work?
12: We can use dividers and the golden mean and classical methods and theories of design. So when we build a stool, I teach them the joinery. We practice with our hand tools. And then we go split a log to get the pieces we need. And then they decide the size they want, and they build the proportions correct based on the size of the top of their stool. And I think that's one of those unique things about my class, is at the end of each project, every student's project looks a little different, mm-hmm. but it's all the same project. Mm-hmm. And it's because they're designing from their head, but following the rules of the class, and yet each one is unique.
13: And how long do these students typically spend with you?
12: I teach 90-minute class sessions. That seems to be the magic number. We feel like we get enough done. People still aren't ready to leave, but we aren't getting bored yet. Mm-hmm. And then most classes meet once a week for a 13 to 16-week semester. Okay. Some schools or co-ops want to meet twice a week. And so I've written my curriculum for, I've got more than 64 sessions, class sessions written in my curriculum. So depending on how a given school or co-op wants to set their schedule, I just simply work through it in chronological fashion.
13: We're meeting Ed Bouvier on First Person today, telling of his work and his ministry. We'll continue the conversation in a moment.
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13: My guest is Edward Bouvier, who is an artist in wood and restoration. I know you do this as a spiritual calling, Ed. Talk about that for a moment. You really feel called to create, don't you? Create beauty, actually.
12: I do. I feel called to create. I feel called to teach. Just was reflecting yesterday on, to whom much is given, much will be required. Not may be required, much will be required. And I take that very seriously. I have a legacy to pass on, and I have knowledge that not a lot of people have. But more than that, I think everything we do at a woodworking workbench has a theological parallel.
13: Talk about that for a moment.
12: So one of the words from my faith that informs my furniture restoration is the word redemption. I always am pulling things out of dumpsters and bringing them back to a new life of usefulness. That is obviously reflected in my restoration work. Mm-hmm. As I bring a piece of furniture in that sometimes someone will bring me great grandma's old rocking chair, and it's literally in a flat pack box. Mm-hmm. And they say, oh, and there's a couple pieces missing, I think. And I will give them back a fully assembled chair with a woven seat, just like grandma knew it when it was
13: okay,
12: new.
13: How does that reflect God at work in our world?
12: I use the word redemption in my classroom, and I make the theological parallels to God redeeming the broken, the fallen, the discarded to a new life of usefulness, if we're willing. Mm-hmm. And so students will be working on a piece of wood, and they think they're going to take this wood down to a specific size to use for a specific purpose in their design. And the wood tells them something different through cracking or splintering or some other unforeseen circumstance, and the student looks downcast at their project. And I say, well, let's look at this and see if we can redeem this for a different design and perhaps something more beautiful. the students look at that and they think about that for a minute and they say, yes, we can. We can do that. On the occasion that a student says, can I actually reuse this piece? Can I redeem this in my piece of furniture? And I'd say, I think that one might be beyond redemption for your furniture, but it's still useful. Can we change its purpose?
13: Oh.
12: And in each class, we have a campfire and we roast s'mores and we have a little party.
13: Yeah, I guess where the wood comes
12: and
13: from.
12: The wood for that campfire is the things that we couldn't redeem for beauty in our furniture, but we can redeem it through the heat of a fire for a fun party in class together.
13: Well, we live in generally the same area, and there's a farm called Klein Creek, which is an 1800-something operating farm that you have a part in making demonstrations from time to time. Talk about that.
12: I am actually no longer associated with Klein Creek Farm.
13: Oh, you're not? Okay.
12: I had volunteered there for 10 years and probably was still doing so when we last interviewed. The really cool thing about legacy, as I talked about passing on a legacy, one of my apprentices who loves blacksmithing and started with me in my shop independent of classes when he was in the sixth grade is now a high school graduate, and he's the newest blacksmith at Klein Creek Farm.
13: Oh.
12: And the man over there in charge of the trades said, I'm just looking for more woodworkers if you can help me. Well, I'd say, your newest blacksmith is a qualified woodworker mm-hmm. from my shop, so mm-hmm. he now serves a dual purpose.
13: And you may be raising some new ones to make demonstrations
12: and
13: in the future.
12: I'm now raising new ones for future use at Klein Creek Farm. And my apprentice who's working there now is bringing me work where Klein Creek Farm needs, say, 5-foot-long saws sharpened.
13: Oh, wow.
12: So two-man saws.
13: Yeah.
12: Or two-person saws.
13: So you've developed an expertise in these antique tools.
12: Yes. A lot of the antique tools. We mentioned the tools earlier. I make some of the tools. Most of the tools that were used as far back as the 1400s are still manufactured today.
13: Hmm.
12: Some by larger industry, some by cottage industries, but they're all available brand new. They're very expensive. I use about half or more antique tools, which people readily donate or I pick up for discounts mm-hmm. Just about any place I can find them. So I do get tools that need work. All the saws need to be sharpened. My students are using tools. I constantly am sharpening blades for everything. So I do teach one of my apprentices at any given time to also help me sharpen.
13: I'm going to make a hard turn to music here because I understand that when you entered college, you intended to pursue organ recital work, right?
12: Yes.
13: And that led to an interest in the pipe organ,
12: which
13: you have maintained all these years. So talk about the pipe organ, if you would, which is another art that frankly, it's kind of dying out, isn't it?
12: In many circles, it has died out. In a lot of churches, the use of the pipe organ has died out. The way I got started was my grandmother, when I was a little boy, and we're talking early elementary, she would always sit me down next to the radio and turn on Hands in Harmony, John Ennis and Bill Fasick. And I just loved it, so I started piano lessons. And the organ fascinated me because it was the big sound in church. You know, the organist mm-hmm. could make the biggest sound of anybody. And I guess little boys like that. And little boys who play piano really like that. So I did pursue that. We switched churches when I was in high school. And the new organist at the church we began attending had just finished his master's in performance at the Helsinki Conservatory in Finland and was looking for American students. And so he took me on, and that got me into the Wheaton College Conservatory as a pipe organ performance major. Thankfully, after trying that and being severely frustrated by being surrounded by infinitely more talented people than myself, the dean at the time, Harold Best, a very godly man and one of incredible wisdom, said to me one day, what do you like most about music? Is it performance? No, I do not like performance at all. He said, what do you like about music? I said, assisting worship in church. He said, well, why don't you just do that with your music and forget the performance thing? Even go find another major and use the music for what God has gifted you to enjoy it. for, and that was worship, and forget the whole performance thing. And I took his words of advice, and I've loved my music ever since. And I went many, many years without practicing, but always avidly listening to the organ. And the church I attend does have a very nice instrument. And
13: am I wrong in saying that you have some part in maintaining some pipe organs in some way?
12: And when I was a teen, actually, I was intermittent.

0: able to start practicing again and in a nearby church. And so Wonderful. I'm getting back into that myself.
1: Well, Ed, one of the lessons I've learned from you is that following God's call is not a straight line sometimes.
0: Never.
1: It takes a few detours along the way, and it takes some discovery, and it takes a sensitive heart. And you seem to have arrived, though. You seem to be in that sweet spot of what God wants you to do with life.
0: I feel like I have really gotten a grasp of the gifts that God has given me to use. Sometimes mission work doesn't pay, and I'm on a mission. With the sudden increase and, frankly, unexpected increase in interest of my classes, I will actually be able to produce more of a gainful income. And we actually, by being on the verge of want but never in need, I want to emphasize God never left us in need. We found provision through him at the last minute many times, but we were never in need and never went without paying a bill. And I think that was part of this journey of knowing I'm on the right mission is God did provide while we were pursuing what we felt God had called us to do to serve other people.
1: Our guest on this edition of First Person has been Edward Bouvier, a.k.a. The Village Woodwright, describing both the work he does as well as the calling he's following in response to God's leading. You'll find a link to Ed at firstpersoninterview.com. 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
2: I hope you're having a wonderful weekend, and thank you so much for listening to The Wow. I'm Bill Bumpus. The Bible says, "Your eternal word, O Lord, stands firm in heaven. Your faithfulness extends to every generation, as enduring as the earth you created." We're going to find out more truths from God's Word in just moments, so keep it here on The Well for our next Bible teaching program. But right now, I hope this piece of audio impacts you and touches your heart.
3: Turns out there was a couple that separated in 1961. They said goodbye to their newborn daughter and each other 60 years ago. Their life was thrown a curveball when Karen found out that she was pregnant. Her family took her to a home for unwed mothers, and Denny, her beloved, was there the day the baby girl was born. They spent an hour together, and then she was adopted. They weren't just saying goodbye to their daughter, they were also saying goodbye to each other. Being in love and inseparable made it that much harder to separate. And Denny said, "I never stopped thinking about her. She always had a piece of my heart." And so, they lived apart from each other for 53 years, different parts of the country. One day, curiosity got the best of Denny, and he searched for Karen online, found her, called her, and they talked nonstop like time had never passed. And then he flew out to see Karen. They got married 36 hours later, and they settled down in the Twin Cities. But their life was not complete, and it wouldn't be until they found their daughter. So with the help of Lutheran Social Services and the Adoption Agency, they found their daughter Jean, now 59 years old, and on a May morning in 2016, they decided to meet. Jean said, "When he walked through the door and I looked at him, it was like, oh my gosh, because I've never looked like anybody, ever." And John said, "Now you do, and now I do too." Love is patient.
4: Yeah, babies are cute. I love babies, don't you?
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4: You know, babies are cute when they're babies.

0: feed themselves, and they get more food on them than in them. And I feel sorry sometimes for servers in restaurants after a toddler's been in there. You look under the high chair, there's just mounds of food everywhere, splattered up against the wall on the ceiling, you know. That's a little baby learning how to eat. It's okay, it's cute. That's what babies do. That's how babies roll, actually. But it would be sad if someone was still behaving that way when they're in their 20s, right? You still have to feed them, and you still have to make airplane noises when you're coming in with a bite to keep their attention. All right, well, what is true of babies can also be true of us as we grow spiritually. We all start out as babies. We all start out with a hunger for the Word. In fact, the Bible says in 1 Peter 2:2, as newborn babes desire the pure milk of the Word, that you may grow thereby. If you're hungry for God's Word, if you want to hear God's Word, that is a good thing. It's something you should be desiring. Here's the objective. We want to take you from getting your food in bite-sized pieces, and that's effectively what a sermon is. I sort of prepare it and cut it up and give it to you, but we want to teach you how to read the Word of God, process its truth, learn how to think, and then live biblically.
1: Do you carry around the weight of a guilty conscience? Did you know you can be free from the guilt of your past? The Bible says that if anyone is in Christ Jesus, he is a new creation. The past is gone, and everything is made new. If you would like to know how you can begin a relationship with Jesus Christ, have your past forgiven, and be free from all the condemnation and guilt, call 888-NEED-HIM or chat with us at chataboutjesus.com.
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5: Because it's really hard to enjoy your life when you're trying to control everything and everyone in your life.
6: Won't be joyful.
5: It will not be joyful. And so the choice is, it's not that we're going to get it right all the time, but the choice is to get it right now, while there is still time, to instead of dreading your life, start enjoying your life. And start surrendering to God that which is outside of your control.
4: Well, that's Lisa Turkhurst, and she joins us today on Focus on the Family with Jim Daly, and I'm John Fuller.
6: You know, John, most of us probably wouldn't describe ourselves as controlling. So often, controlling people don't know they're controlling.
4: That's true.
6: And there's so many different environments when we talk about controlling. There's work. I mean, I've said, you know, when you're in this position, I'm responsible to the donors and the board. There's a certain amount of control I need to exert to make sure the ministry's moving in the right place and not feel bad about that. You know, this is a direction or a change of course that we need to make, so let's make it. And people say, well, that's very controlling. But you need that. So there are healthy examples of control. Then we get into marriage, and again, that can be unhealthy. You know, if one of the spouses is overly controlling, out of fear perhaps. The good news is we're going to talk about this topic today with our guest in such a powerful and positive way for us to recognize those temptations for control, what drives it, the fear in us and other things, and then what do we do to move to a more biblical, godly perspective.
4: Yeah, because so much of life can't be controlled, right? Well,
6: let's
4: Lisa Turkhurst is always popular when we have her here in the studio, and you're about to hear why. As the president and chief visionary officer of Proverbs 31 Ministries, she's encouraged literally millions of women to strengthen their faith and their relationships. She's written a number of books, and one that we're talking about today is called Making Peace with What I Can't Control. Find relief from the exhaustion of overthinking, trying to fix others, and wanting to figure it all out. And you can learn more about Lisa and this book at our website.
6: That is so good. What a great title.
5: Thank
6: Lisa,
5: you.
6: Welcome in.
5: Thank you so much. I'm so honored once again to be with you guys.
6: At Proverbs 31 Ministries, you're talking to so many women. What in this category of control are you hearing from them where they're struggling?
5: I think people, first of all, there's a big section of people that wouldn't necessarily, like you said before, Jim, they're not necessarily saying, I'm a control freak or I have control issues. And yet they're walking around so exhausted from trying to manage everything that they are responsible to manage, but then also stepping over that line, managing other people, situations that they feel they want a certain outcome. All of it's so very understandable. And I would say the vast majority of people, the root of their control is not power, it's fear. Mm-hmm. And I think when we start to really peel back the layers, we have to understand and take a look at there's a paper thin line between being a responsible person, which is really good, to being a controlling person. And so we have to examine where is that line and how can we address the fear that often drives these controlling tendencies that whether we know it or not, must be dealt with.
6: And we are going to get into that, thankfully, because I think you're right over ground zero when you talk about fear manifesting itself in control, because we want to control the environment we're in. But before we get there, this idea of control can be masked as something good. You know, that you care about others.
5: That's
6: you
5: right.
6: want to help them get to a better place. And those are all noble things to be about.
5: Exactly.
6: Talk about that you saw in yourself, this justification for control, that I'm just trying to help them be better.
5: Yeah. Well, and not just I saw in myself, I still see it in myself.
6: Yeah, right. All of us have some of this, especially as Christians.
5: Yeah. You know, when I went through in my first marriage, just complete betrayal and devastation, I didn't realize that I was working overtime to try to manage another person. I truly felt like I was trying to save my marriage. I was trying to save my family. I was trying to save this man that I had been with so long. I didn't understand. I just didn't have the language or the context that what I was actually doing was hindering him from hitting rock bottom and realizing that he had a savior, but it wasn't me. And sometimes I think in a desperate attempt to save another person, what we don't realize is we're actually stepping in front of the very consequences that could actually help them. It's only understandable that we do everything that we can to try to talk them into making different choices, to try to prevent, you know, certain outcomes. And, you know, it's also very understandable. So if you're in that place, you know, before we even start talking about what needs to be done, I just want to say, I get it. And here's another big category, parents of adult children. You know,
6: teens too.
5: Teens too. It's like, you know, we see things so clearly because for me, I'm bringing 57-year-old wisdom into a scenario where there's 20 and 30-year-olds making decisions. My kids are great kids, but also there are certain things that I'm like, oh, no, don't do that, don't do this. And it's not because I want to control them, it's because I want to help them. But help taken too far can really get us in trouble.
6: And I think the challenge is knowing where that line is, like you said. It's so hard to give advice. You know, I'm thinking of the scripture where the Lord, they're out on the sea and the storm is going and he's sleeping. And the disciples are like, man, come on, this is dangerous. This is life-threatening. And then he calms the storm. But it's mentioned in scripture that they kind of woke him up. It's that kind of thing. Some people, let's say spouses, may look at that and say, you're disconnected from reality, man. You should be controlling in this situation. Like the Lord should have known to wake up and calm the storm in that setting. But with a teen child who's having struggles or an adult child, there's a certain amount of wisdom and control you want to apply. But in the end, you got to let them be the Lord's, right?
5: Mm-hmm.
6: That sounds hard and calloused.
5: It is very, very challenging. But here's that paper thin line. I think let's just go there between responsibility and being controlling. When I am being responsible, I manage all that is within my ability to manage, to control, but regarding other people, I don't step over that line and also try to manage them. So being responsible is, I am going to manage what is within my ability to manage, but regarding the outcome, I must trust God.
6: Yeah.
5: And I've made peace with the fact that ultimately I have to trust God. If I'm being controlling, then controlling is, I'm going to manage everything that is within my ability to manage, and I'm also going to manage everything that is really outside of my ability to manage, because regarding the outcome, I'm only willing to accept the outcome that I think is best.
6: Yeah. There's so many behaviors that the Lord warns us about, fear being one of them. Fear not. Don't live in that state of fear. One of the things for unhealthy control, in my opinion, as I've observed it, is when it starts from fear rather than from a healthy place. Fear almost, when it rises, the only tool in a mom's tool chest, a dad's tool chest, a husband, a wife, whatever the application, is you reach for control to increase control to lower your fear.
5: Exactly.
6: And it doesn't really help.
5: Well, and here's the tricky thing about it. Sometimes it does. In a temporary sense, sometimes our controlling efforts really do start to steer things in a direction that we want them to go, but it's all temporary, because ultimately we cannot control how another person thinks, the narrative that another person believes, or what a person does, or what they even say. So ultimately we can't control that. So even if it seems like it works for a little bit, our controlling efforts, it will eventually fall apart and leave us more anxious than we were before. Control is really fear disguised as a strength. So think about that for a second. Control is really fear described as a strength. And I think sometimes we think there's nothing we can do about fear. It just hits us. And we know the verses, you know, the go-to verse, of course. Yeah. You know, God did not give us a spirit of fear. But I think it's important that we understand fear can actually be broken into four distinct components that will give us a little bit more understanding of what we can do, practically speaking, about fear. The first component of fear, you can't do anything about. That's the alert or the alarm. So that's when you become aware of something and you become alert or alarmed. This is something that's stirring up fear inside of me. That's going to hit you, and you really cannot control that at all. Then the second two components of fear, that's where we can do some work. So one of them is memory. Instantaneously, when we feel that alert or alarm, our brain is going to go back very quickly. It happens just like this. Go back to another time, a memory that we felt the same feeling. And then it's going to interpret what we are experiencing based on the memories that we have. Then the next component is perception. Based on what's happened before, you know, and certainly if we've had previous trauma, trauma is not just what happens to us. It's the story we tell ourselves because of what happened. That's perception. So memory and perception, that's where work can happen. That's where we can really make progress with our fear. And the fourth component is either our reaction or our response. We want to get to response, not always just feeling paralyzed because we feel a fear and then we react, right? Now, obviously, in the moment that I feel this feeling of fear, I'm not going to go, okay, let me break it down now. What's a previous memory? What's a perception? That's not the time to do it. The time to do it is when we don't feel threatened.
6: Yeah.
5: And we can really examine. So this situation is constantly stirring up this fear inside of me. So now let me go back. Where do I have other memories where maybe a worst case scenario did happen? And what is the story, the perception that I'm telling myself because of what happened? We can do work there in a time where we're not threatened. And if we do some work, then our chances increase to have a better response on the end. So in that moment, we more quickly tell ourselves a better story about what reality is. Sometimes when you've been through worst case scenario after worst case scenario, you start convincing yourself, and in that moment of fear saying, oh, this is absolutely going to be worst case scenario, when in reality, it probably won't be. It won't be best. It won't be worst. It'll hit somewhere in the middle. So that perception work, the story that we've been telling ourselves, is really important.
6: It's so critical, because that controlling attitude, especially in parenting, can really bring damage to the relationship.
5: That's right. And, you know, we talked a little bit about the role that fear is playing in all of this, and the two components, memory and perception. So this is where we can really take a step back. I encourage people to get a journal and start writing healthier perceptions in our journal. Like, when I feel this, you know, it's not always this. And then put in some Bible verses. And like Nehemiah says, take counsel with yourself. And then certainly bring it all to the Lord in prayer. And bring in scriptures too. All of that can help us in a moment where we're preparing in times of strength for times of struggle.
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6: John, can you believe it? 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
4: 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Let's resume now with the balance of today's programming. Yeah, and Lisa, this is something generally in the culture that we're seeing anyway. I mean, bubble-wrapped kids, you know, wearing bike helmets because they might fall from their bike. I fell from my bike. I survived. So there is something in the Christian community where we think Jesus is the answer for this. Mm-hmm. And you have a story of Judas in the scripture that really highlights the difference between saying, I want Jesus to take care of this, and then I really want Jesus to take care of this.
5: Exactly. Well, the story of Judas, you know, we have certain perceptions of Judas where, you know, he was the one that betrayed Jesus, sold him out for money. And then, of course, we know what played out after that. And so oftentimes I would see the story of Judas and think, oh, yeah, I know that. So I didn't ever dig deep or do any personal reflection of what part of Judas's mistake do I see my own self making? Like, how can I learn something more specific from him? And when you boil it all down to it, you know, take away the greed. That may have been a large part of it. But what I really want to focus on is Judas saw an outcome that he was very determined. Judas wanted Jesus to rise up and become an earthly king to overthrow the Romans and make the Roman oppression go away. That is good. That's not a bad desire. Oftentimes, the outcomes that we want, they're good. They're not bad desires. The problem is that Judas decided to do it his way, and he was only willing to accept an outcome that he thought was best, and he didn't pause and think that God could be doing something different and better. Different doesn't always mean bad. Different just means different. What Jesus's plan was, he was going to rise up. He was going to become a king. But he wasn't just after saving the people of the day. He was after eternal salvation. God's plan was so much bigger than what Judas could even fathom. And the most tragic part of Judas's story is in the end, he tried to undo what he did. He took the money back and said, you know, like, take the money back. And he realized he couldn't undo what he did. And then, of course, it wound up taking him right to his death.
6: You know, there is such a big application for us there in terms of God's plans for our lives, for those around us, our kids, etc. I mean, and it's hard to say, Lord, I truly give this all over to you, which was Judas's mistake. You're absolutely right. But we do that in so many different ways that we are saying, I love you. I don't trust you, Lord. That's what we're really saying.
5: Yeah.
6: And man, God has to say, okay, child, just give me some time. You'll see why my plans are better and bigger. You know, so many testimonies of alcoholics, addictions of all kinds, that end up in a godly place where the person is saved. Not everybody has that experience. But you sit there and go, the valleys that I had to go through, I'm so grateful for.
5: Mm-hmm.
6: Because that's what ultimately brought me to the Lord.
5: Absolutely.
6: But that is hard. It's hard for a parent to say, okay, Lord, have your way with my child.
5: Yeah.
6: Because I'm going to trust that you're going to bring him to you.
5: But in the end, you know, we have to remember, when we release a loved one, when we release a child into trusting the Lord, you know, we're releasing them to the Lord. We're not releasing them to a cliff to fall over. We need to mentally have this picture. We are releasing them into the arms of God, and that's the safest place for any person to be. Now, will we always get the outcome that we want? Absolutely not. But regardless, we can't control the outcome anyways. Mm. So why not take that step and release them into the arms of the Lord and let the Lord carry what was never yours to carry?
6: Yeah. And also in that respect, it's not saying don't be engaged. You know,
5: absolutely.
6: Sometimes as Christians, we live on these switches, you know.
5: Yeah.
6: Lord, he's all yours, and
5: yeah,
6: I'm not going to talk to him again.
5: We don't want to live in extremes like
6: right.
5: that, right? We want to be responsible.
6: Right.
5: For example, like the riding the bike thing. It is responsible to tell our kids to put their helmet on. It is responsible to give them a safe path to bike. It is responsible to, you know, let our kids get outside and have some fresh air and all of that. But can we ultimately control that no accident will ever happen? No, we can't.
6: Yeah.
5: And so we can do all that we are responsible to do. And then once we've done that, we have to rest and trust in the Lord. That doesn't mean disengage. Stay engaged. Just don't be controlling.
6: Yeah. You know, this idea of helper and fixer. I think Jean and I represent this. She is a helper. I'm a fixer. And we can get into trouble with that. And you have a similar story that we helped a friend with a car loan. Mm-hmm. And it didn't go well.
5: Right.
6: But what was your story, your experience with that?
5: Yeah, so, you know, I'm a very tender-hearted person, and compassion taken too far, I've learned in therapy, is codependency. I need you to be okay so I can feel okay, so how can I make you okay? Because I want to feel okay, okay?
6: I think I followed that.
5: Yeah. And so, you know, sometimes my compassion will run ahead, and, you know, if I have something... Example, if I have the money to go help another person, I sometimes feel compelled to do it. And I know this about myself, so I have to watch it. Because what can often happen is if we try to step in and rescue that person, if I want to give them money as a gift, and it's not irresponsible for me to do that, then give it as a gift. But I would really caution you about giving money to someone who has already proven themselves irresponsible with money. Because when you do that, what's going to eventually happen if you expect them to pay you back, it's going to go bad really quickly. If they've already proven themselves not responsible with money, they're not going to suddenly, because now you give them more money, it's not going to suddenly make them responsible with money. And that's kind of the trap I got in. And the situation started off, it felt so good in the moment. Like, I'm helping this person, you know, co-sign this loan. It's going to be great. It felt awesome. I felt like a hero. But then when it came time to expecting them to be responsible again, when they'd already proven over and over and over to not be responsible, my expectations for them to suddenly manage this well, of course, they weren't met. I became part of their problem, that I was always chasing them down for money, which really was not the case.
6: Yeah.
5: Now, again, am I saying never loan money to people? That's not what I'm saying. I'm saying don't enable somebody who's already proven that they're going to be irresponsible. Don't go into it thinking you're going to be the savior. They have a savior, but it's not you.
6: Yeah. Mm-hmm. But it is so hard to pull back for their best interests.
5: Yes.
6: Because you want to feel good about yourself,
5: yes.
6: Right?
5: And the thing is, can you do, like, here's what I encourage people. Okay, you want to help and you want to take the risk? Totally your choice. The control police, they're not going to come swarming in on you and give you a big hand slap. Nope, you know. But do you have to take it to an extreme of solving the big problem? Or could you come in and solve part of the problem, out of your compassion, out of your love for them. You know, do you have to give them all the money, or could you come in and offer them a gift of relief that's a temporary, you know, solution, not to the big problem, but to something more immediate today? And so I'm not saying draw hard lines here. I'm not saying to, you know, be suddenly like anti-people. I'm saying be wise about what it is really costing you. Be aware of the emotional wear and tear.
6: You talk about flipping the script, and I think this might be in day one here. We're going to come back next time if you're willing.
5: Absolutely.
6: And talk more about this topic. But you talk about flipping the script, replacing thoughts like, I can't believe this. Like, I can't believe that couple would not manage this auto loan the way they need to, right? Mm-hmm. And you can, again, you can generate a lot of emotion about what they're not doing to perform to your expectation, which is a form of control. But talk about flipping the script. Give us some of those examples of what we're saying in our head that tends to float in the control person's mind.
5: Absolutely. Yeah. So often, and I'm not going to put this on anyone else, I'll put it on me. Often what I would say is, I can't believe they're doing this. And that shocks my system, almost sending me into fight, flight, freeze mode, right? Or I'll go, I would never do this to someone. Again, shocking my system, putting me in this place of extreme anxiety and almost disbelief that this is happening. So instead, I've learned to go, okay, this is very consistent with other behaviors that they've demonstrated before. I really shouldn't be surprised. Or this is hard. I can acknowledge that it's hard, but I don't have to let this derail me and my emotions the rest of the day. I can accept this because, you know what? Again, very consistent with the behaviors they've been demonstrating for a long time. It's not that that second script fixes the problem, but what it really does is help me stay in touch with reality. This person has demonstrated this behavior before. They're continuing to demonstrate it. And remember, mental health is a commitment to reality at all costs. We want to stay in reality and so that we can really deal with the issue.
6: Lisa, this has been incredible. And we're just kind of getting there, you know, the scratching of the surface. I want to come back next time and continue the discussion if you're willing.
5: Sure thing.
6: And let me turn to the listener. We all face circumstances we can't control. And then what do we do with that? Especially when it involves the people we love and care about the most. Typically, we tend to control those people the most, not the friend or the stranger at a distance. And Focus on the Family is here with great input from wonderful guests like Lisa and all the content from her and other people. Just think of us as your resource center in that regard. We will help you with that and hopefully give you biblical wisdom, practical guidance, and hope in Christ fundamentally. If you're struggling and need some guidance, get a hold of us. We have caring Christian counselors. You can start there. They'll call you back and spend time with you. We have a referral network. If you need more time with a counselor, we'll find somebody in your area that you can go and talk with. We also have those trusted resources, articles, programs, videos, counseling support, and much, much more. The idea is don't create an excuse that you can't find help. Help is here for you. Just call us. And if you can make a monthly pledge of any amount, we'll send you Lisa's book as our way of saying thank you for being part of the ministry and helping other people. We had one woman who wrote in, Connie. She said, 10 years ago, I learned I was carrying a stillborn child. I turned to Focus on the Family, and you helped me through one of the most difficult times of my life. Now, a friend I'll be mentoring was diagnosed with cancer. I knew exactly where to turn for resources and support. God has used this ministry in my life again and again, and I'm so grateful you've always been there when I needed you. There's the evidence. Wow. And that's such a powerful story. So get in touch with us. Help us to help others like Connie to find their source in Christ. And if you can't make a monthly pledge, we'll send you a copy of Lisa's book for a one-time gift as well. And man, I hope you'll do it today.
4: Yeah, your generosity really makes a difference in the lives of people like Connie. 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I'm John Fuller, inviting you back as we continue this really important conversation with Lisa Turkhurst and once again, help you and your family thrive in Christ. 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
5: When we release a loved one, when we release a child into trusting the Lord, you know, we're releasing them to the Lord. We're not releasing them to a cliff to fall over. We need to mentally have this picture. We are releasing them into the arms of God, and that's the safest place for any person to be. Now, will we always get the outcome that we want? Absolutely not. But regardless, we can't control the outcome anyways.
4: That's insight from Lisa Turkhurst, who's our guest today again on Focus on the Family with Jim Daly. And we're glad you've joined us. I'm John Fuller.
6: You know, John, it's great to have Lisa back. Every time it's just like wisdom, wisdom, wisdom. And she's lived, you know, a life of observation, I would say. You know, last time we talked about fear and control, and we're going to continue that discussion today. It was so good and has application for each and every person, because in this life, in our sinful nature, fear, which the Lord does not want us to live in, leads to unhealthy control issues. And I would say, you know, many of the marital problems that we see here at Focus on the Family that we help at Hope Restored, our marriage intensive, much of it is rooted in this area of fear and control. And I'm so grateful she's written the book that we can talk about today, and I just want to get on with it.
4: Yeah, yeah, and that book is called Making Peace with What I Can't Control, Find Relief from the Exhaustion of Overthinking, Trying to Fix Others, and Wanting to Figure It All Out.
6: Hey, hang on, John, the phones are ringing off the hook.
4: Don't miss out on your opportunity.
6: Come on.
4: Contact us today if you want to get a copy of the book, and by the way, download the broadcast app that we have so you don't have any fear about missing out on what Lisa shared last time.
6: We covered a lot of material last time, but we're going to roll into continuing to get to this issue of fear and control and all that. Let's go back and kind of talk about the common fears that often lead to control, because we didn't get to that list. And I'll read them again, and I want you to highlight a couple. But fear of rejection, abandonment, or not being loved. So these are the things in our, a lot of times in our childhood that we experience that set up our attitudes and our emotional response.
5: And even our perceptions of present day things we're going to face. We will pull from these previous feelings, and they may go all the way back to unhealed things in our childhood or even experiences that we had throughout our adulthood. But boy, rejection's a big one.
6: And abandonment. I mean, that can, in a marriage, that can be some, the other spouse is working late and you catastrophize that into, what are they doing? They're not wanting to spend time with me. And they're actually working on a project that the boss said, could you get this done by the time you leave tonight? So some of that is like that, right? And because of those wounds as a child, you're making it as something it's not.
5: Yeah, I think one of the greatest fears that we have as humans is emotional suffering. And certainly the fear of loss ties right into that as well. I tell a story in the book about one of my dearest friends. Her name is Leah. She has worked side by side with me on every book project that I've done for, it seems like, eons, truly. But because we're so close and we're working together all the time, we process a lot of life. I tell a story about Leah losing her father to brain cancer. And he went from being this vibrant, healthy, strong man to finding out he had a brain tumor. And then the decline and deterioration, it was shocking. It definitely impacted her, and the grief was enormous. So Leah had one son by the time her father passed, and then she since had another daughter. And she came to me and she said, I think there's this area of controlling that has been really troublesome to my marriage. And that is that I always want to make every choice for my kids to make sure that they are healthy. And, you know, I watched my father deteriorate, and I don't want that in my children. And so it's caused some tension between her and her husband. So we were processing this. And I asked her a very important question. I said, Leah, are you trying to keep your kids healthy? Or are you trying to prevent cancer? Because trying to keep your kids healthy, that is a responsible thing to do. Trying to prevent cancer is impossible. You can do all that you can do to set your children's health up for success, but ultimately you cannot control whether or not they ever get, you know, a diagnosis of cancer. And I think that helped open her brain to that fine line between being responsible, feed your kids healthy food, do what you need to do to keep them healthy, but not be so controlling where you take it into hyperdrive trying to prevent cancer, because at the end of the day, that's not going to be possible.
6: Yeah, and that's a good example of how to deal in a healthy way with something that could be unhealthy. Mm-hmm. What was her first response, if you can recall? I mean, was she defensive or?
5: No, she wasn't, because I asked her a very important question at first. Are you open to a thought? And anytime we're going to share something that could step on somebody's toes, you just ask, you know, are you open to a thought? And she said, yes, I am. And so I asked her that profound question, you know, are you trying to keep your kids healthy? Are you trying to prevent cancer? And it really, really impacted on a very practical level the way that she's now interacting with her family. It was life-changing to her. It's not a perfect science, of course. Does she sometimes still step into, you know, trying to prevent cancer? Of course she does. But because she's aware of it, it has drastically improved the environment of her home. And I think that's the secret. It's not to do this right all the time, but it's to get it right while there is still time to provide a healthier environment for us and our loved ones.
6: Yeah, that is so good. In that regard, you were up in the Alpine, I think, one of those Alpine slide rides. We have plenty of them here in Colorado, actually. Come visit them. But it's what they do in the summertime, and you get into this metal, I don't know what you'd call it, car.
4: Yeah, kind of a roller coaster car.
6: Yeah, and you ride down the ski slopes, and you do it at a fast pace. But you learned something in that, kind of that little lesson of how to surrender.
5: That's right. And it was a painful lesson, truly. So my friend Joy really wanted to ride the mountain coaster. I was very timid. And I thought, I don't want to ride the mountain coaster. I've never wanted to ride a mountain coaster. I don't have that on my bingo card. And I'm looking at the mountain coaster and I'm like, I'm not even sure this thing is 100% safe. So I would prefer not. I can find other things to do to have a lot of fun. I don't need that. But she was like, come on, you can do it with me. You can do it with me. And then she finally said, we'll ride on it together. I said, okay. So we get up. And you know, have you ever been in a situation where things are unfolding, but it takes your brain a minute to catch up before all of a sudden you realize it's kind of too late? My brain didn't catch up on time. That's what happened. They strapped Joy in her seat, ushered me to the front of the car. Basically, I am sitting on the front of the car. They put a seatbelt across me, and then the thing goes. And I realize I'm in a terrible position. I was trying to control, and instead, now I have put myself in the worst position possible. I am strapped to the front of this. The thing starts going. The operator looks at Joy and says, do not hit the brake unless there's an object in front of you. And Joy and I are both rule followers, and so she never hit the brake. And we went so fast because
6: velocity.
5: The weight of two of us on the car made us go even faster. And never hitting the brake, we screamed so loud. We had friends on the other side of the mountain, and they could hear us and identify that it was Joy and Lisa screaming. And at first, I was screaming like for my life, like, help me, like I was so unwell. But about three quarters of the way into the ride, I thought, all that's doing is wearing my voice out. Like, nobody's coming to save us. No, there is, until we get through this, we cannot get off this, we cannot get around this, we cannot get above this, we've got to get through this. And I stopped screaming. And I just kind of surrendered to the process, and we did get through it. You know, one of the most powerful prepositions in all of the Bible, as my friend Dr. Joel Munimali says, is the word through. We have to sometimes just go through. The children of Israel had to go through the wilderness. Jesus had to go through the cross. Sometimes we are going to be in situations where there is absolutely nothing we can do. We are strapped to the front of a situation that is going to barrel through what is going to barrel through, and we have to get through it. But in the process of getting through it, if we white knuckle it, resist it, scream at the top of our lungs, we can certainly make that the way we get through it. Yeah. Or we can realize, ultimately, I don't have control. Ultimately, I've got to surrender this. And what I would say is surrender it to the Lord. And the roller coaster eventually came to a stop. Unstrapped myself, got off, and I declared, I'll never do that again. So, you know, but in the middle of it, there was nothing I could do to control. And I thought, this is what it feels like. This is what it feels like to have absolutely no control. And guess what? I survived.
6: And we pay money to do that. That's
5: I did
6: crazy.
5: Pay money. That's a very important thing. I think Joy actually paid money for it, too.
6: You know, it's interesting with that. Think of life circumstances, whatever they might be, and the operator whispering that, the Lord whispering to us, don't use the brake. Wow. Mm. Whatever you do, don't use the brake. Mm-hmm. I've got you. Mm-hmm. That's a challenge. Yeah.
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6: Lisa, I'm thinking of a book that Focus published with Dr. Ken Wilgus. The title is hilarious. It's Feeding the Mouth That Bites You, How to Emancipate Teenagers into Adulthood. And it kind of fits with this. But he explained to me, and I'm going to paraphrase, so Ken, if I'm doing this inappropriately, let me know. But he said a lot of his therapy time as a counselor is spent helping parents more so understand the moment they're in, because they tend to linger in that control, like you said, the healthy control of raising a young child, but they still have those attributes in the teen years. And he said, that's the biggest mistake a parent is making. You know, you let your later teen decide if they're going to go to church. Really? Ken, are you serious? Because you know the answer is most likely going to be maybe not. But he's saying, let them fail at home rather than go off to college or whatever they're going to do and totally get untethered to good habits, good biblical characteristics, etc. Mm-hmm. But you got to be strong enough, courageous enough to let them fail. Mm-hmm. And it's better that they fail in your home. That's kind of the genesis. But he said most of the therapy is undoing a parent's thought and helping a child be able to express themselves. Which is kind of what you're saying.
5: Yeah, and let me fully acknowledge that I know how hard this is. And it sounds good when we're recording a broadcast.
6: Right.
5: Practical everyday living. Sometimes we're going to do this right and sometimes we're going to get it wrong. The secret is to recognize when we've gotten it wrong, when we've stepped over and tried to not only manage ourselves, but manage their life as well, is to catch it quickly and to go and acknowledge, like, hey, I have stepped over into control mode and, you know, I love you. I want the best for you. It's not an excuse, but that is the truth. And guess what? Now I'm ready to say the script to you.
6: Yeah.
5: Okay.
6: So good.
5: Your choice. Okay. Yeah. You see, I think we cross the line again from being responsible to being controlling the minute that I don't stop at just sharing my wisdom, but I expect someone else's choices to line up with my desires.
6: That's it. That's the difference. And that's exactly what he's getting at. And that's where you end up in trouble. So let's make sure we understand what's mine and what's yours. Whoever that other person is, your spouse, your child, your friend, How do you know what's genuinely yours to own and what is theirs to own?
5: Mm-hmm. So if I can't own it, I can't control it. So here's the thing. Like, I tell a story in the book about a loved one that had been struggling with addictions. And certainly in the world of addictions, control is a really big factor at play. So my loved one had been struggling with addictions, and I had gotten so in tune with their struggle that one night I woke up and it was like 2 o'clock in the morning, and I sat straight up in bed gasping. And I'm like, they're in trouble. They're doing something they're not supposed to be doing. Now, we didn't live in the same household, but it was someone I cared a lot about. And so we had Find My on our phone. And so I checked their location, and sure enough, 2 a.m., they're driving around. And I thought, there's no reason to be driving around at 2 a.m. And I literally got in my car. And I want you to hear where I'm crossing the line now. Mm-hmm. I got in my car and I drove to find them. They went through an all-night drive-through. I went to that drive-through. I was able to catch up to them. And I pulled my car beside theirs, told them to pull over. They refused. Mm-hmm. I parked my car. I went and I put my body, I stood my body in front of their vehicle and said, you cannot drive until you pull over and take a breathalyzer test. And it had become such an overwhelming situation that I carried a breathalyzer test in my glove compartment. And so I eventually got them to pull over. And eventually they took the breathalyzer test. And eventually I talked them into letting me drive them home. But I will tell you, after I dropped them off, I drove home. I walked up my sidewalk at 3 a.m. And I thought, what am I doing? This is not sustainable. This is not sustainable. And in the end, this isn't helping. Is that an extremely painful realization? Yes. But what I was doing was I was not only doing my part, I was doing their part. And I felt like it was my duty to prevent bad things from happening. And so I became a rescuer to the nth degree. And in the end, did all of my rescuing efforts ever cause them to turn around? No. I rescued and rescued and rescued and rescued, but it's kind of like pulling a loved one off a train track. If they're continuing to crawl back up on that train track and the train is barreling closer and closer and closer, every single time when you climb back on the train track and you pull them off and you pull them off and you pull them off, eventually you're going to crawl up on the train track chasing them once again, and the train's going to run over you both.
6: Yeah. I mean, and it's, you know, I know a story where someone did engage their adult child, young adult, 20-something, and they did that exact thing. And it actually, the outcome was a more positive outcome, that was an action that arrested the child's behavior and they got help. And so it is, you know, you never know. But I, just like you're looking at those things, but you've got to know your motivation, and only you can know your motivation.
5: Like, that's
6: how
5: right.
6: far can I do this? How long can I do this? And, you know, that is such a personal thing, but the warning is what we're wanting parents to
5: Absolutely.
6: Hear or friends to hear.
5: And look, you can be a support. You can be the parent. You can be their greatest prayer warrior. You can put resources in front of them so that they can try to get the help they need. But at the end of the day, they have to make that
6: yeah,
5: choice.
6: That is so true, especially for addictions.
5: Yeah.
6: Lisa, let me ask you, you have a great story about giving a very precious treasure to a stranger on an airplane, somebody named Ron. Mm-hmm. Describe what happened, and then what happened over the years.
5: So I got on an airplane one day, and this was 25 years ago. And I was very tired, so I prayed a selfish prayer. Lord, let me be the only one on my row because I'm so tired. I've been speaking
6: I like that prayer.
5: At a retreat all weekend, and I was all talked out. And then right before the plane doors closed, they let one last person on the airplane. It was a man named Ron. I came to know his name because he came to sit right beside me. And I was like, oh.
6: And he wanted to talk.
5: Well, I wasn't sure at first, so I decided I'm going to pull out my Bible. So either that will make him not talk to me, or if we do talk, I'm going to steer the conversation to something that I want to talk about, and that's the Lord. So he sat down, and at first he didn't say anything. And then he leaned over as we got into the flight. And he goes, so you're just going to like sit there and read the Bible? And I looked at him and I said, yes, I think the Bible's very interesting. What do you know about the Bible? And he's kind of fumbled with his answer a bit, letting me know he knew some facts about God, but he didn't have a personal relationship with the Lord. And then he started asking me questions about the Bible. And so first they were kind of easy. I was able to answer them. And then I started lifting up emergency prayers to the Lord, like, help me find these answers, Lord, you know, and I'm going all over the Bible and reading him different scriptures. And in the middle of all of that, the Lord said to me, just really pressed on my heart, Lisa, give this man your Bible. And so while I'm still witnessing to this man, I start having an argument with God. I'm like, God, this is my Bible. This is my tear-stained, highlighted, written in. My kids have drawn pictures in this. This is my Bible. But that is a good suggestion. I'll go home. I'll buy him a Bible. I'll highlight some verses, package it up, get his address, send it to him. Go, God. And I continued to talk to Ron. But the Lord was just crystal clear, putting it on my heart, give this man your Bible. So eventually I closed my Bible. I put the Bible on Ron's lap and I said, I think you're supposed to have my Bible. And he looked at me very shocked and he said, why would you give what is obviously a treasured possession to a complete stranger? Why would you do that? I said, well, I have to be honest. I don't really want you to have my Bible.
6: That was good.
5: But something that I've learned is in the midst of all of eternity, sometimes God pauses in the midst of all of this to touch the heart of one person. And Ron, I believe God's paused for you today. And so he took the Bible. He told me he would read it. And then the plane landed. We exchanged business cards. He took the Bible and got off the plane. And I remember thinking, oh, Lord, can I chase him down to make sure he doesn't throw it away in the nearest airport trash can? And Lord was crystal clear, like, no, anything you release into my hands, and this is what I felt like the Lord was saying, anything you release to me will never truly be gone.
4: Wow.
5: And I remember just kind of feeling that in my heart, hearing it from the Lord. And then a couple weeks later, I get a call from Ron. I was at my office. He called and he said, you are never going to believe what's happened to me. I went home and I took a week off from work to read that Bible. I acted like, yeah, of course, that's what we all do. But inside, I'm like, what?
6: Whoa.
5: And I never heard from Ron again. And then fast forward 24 years later, I was on tour in San Antonio, a little city outside of San Antonio, and three women came and found one of my assistants and said, is there any way we could meet Lisa? Because we want to tell her the rest of the story if she remembers the Bible that she gave away on that plane. Of course I remembered. And so we brought them backstage, and it was Ron's sister, a good family friend, and Ron's daughter.
6: Yeah.
5: And they shared with me the rest of the story, that Ron wound up giving his heart to the Lord. And he wound up leading his entire family to Christ. And then the daughter pulled out the Bible, and she'd brought it with her, the Bible that I thought I'd never see again. And she pulled it out, and she said, you know, a few years ago, my dad passed away very suddenly, and the greatest treasure he left me was your Bible that you'd given him. And she opened it up, and I could see my handwriting all throughout the Bible. I could see Ron's handwriting from all those years, all throughout the Bible. And then when Ron passed away, I could then see his daughter's handwriting all through the Bible. And you know, that Bible story, it revisited my life at a time where I was really struggling. God, are you here? God, do you hear my prayers? Are you in control? And you know, God didn't have to do that. He didn't have to bring that Bible back 24 years later. Now, of course, I told the daughter she has to keep the Bible, but just the fact that I held it again and I heard the rest of the story, only God could do that.
6: Yeah.
5: And it reminded me so powerfully, God really is in control. God really does care about us. God really is working behind the scenes in ways that we will never, ever know all the details of. And most importantly, it truly, truly is a fact that whatever we release into the hands of God is never truly gone. It is safe to surrender that which is outside of our control to the Lord and let the Lord do what only He can do. We need to do our part And then we have to leave the rest to God. We need to stop carrying weight that was never ours, that was never meant for us to carry.
6: Yeah. Wow.
5: Because it's really hard to enjoy your life when you're trying to control everything and everyone in your life.
6: Won't be joyful.
5: It will not be joyful. And so the choice is, it's not that we're going to get it right all the time, but the choice is to get it right now, while there is still time, to, instead of dreading your life, start enjoying

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2: 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I'm Bill Bumpus. As Psalm 119:105 says, "Your Word is a lamp to guide my feet and a light for my path." And later in the psalm, it says, "I've hidden your Word in my heart that I might not sin against you." 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
3: Father, thank you for our time in the Word. Rich, as usual. We have mined a new vein of Scripture. We've come away with gospel gems. We've been reminded that Christianity is an all-sufficient relationship with an all-sufficient Christ. Oh God, forgive us for falling short of the grace of God. Forgive us for barrenness and unfruitfulness. Help us to become more than conquerors. Help us not to be underachievers. Help us to grow in grace. We can, because Christ has given us all things that pertain to life and godliness. We don't need to live beneath the circumstances. We can live above the circumstances. Thank you for the promises. Help us to write our name on a verse and cash it in by faith, and come to know the power of God through the power of obedience to the Word of God, which is living and powerful. And Lord, thank you for this promise of participating in the life and likeness of God. Even so, come, Lord Jesus. We're tired of the mismanagement, tired of the mess, tired of the tears, the death, the heartache, the abuse that marks this world, and it will never be fixed until Jesus comes and His government rules over every government. Even so, come, Lord Jesus.
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4: My soon-to-be wife, when we were teenagers and separated by 2,000 miles, tried to carry on this long-distance relationship. She was at UCI as a student, and I was at Moody Bible Institute in Chicago. We had 2,000 miles separating us, and I know this is hard to believe, young people, but we didn't have cell phones, text messaging, email. We had this thing called a typewriter. Look it up on Wikipedia. It had these arms that slapped up at the paper and created words. It was really weird. It was loud. And because we didn't have all these modern forms of communication, and the love of our life was across the country, you see, there was this little thing at the bottom of our 20-story dorm that was a set of mailboxes on the wall. They all had numbers on them, and we all had a number assigned to us. And take my little key out, and I look through that little glass window, and if I saw that little slanted envelope in there, there it was. And I'd reach in there, and I'd grab it, and I'd see my girlfriend's cute little handwriting on the front. dearest, my

0: Take the elevator up to my dorm room, and then I'd crack that thing open, sit at my desk, close the door, start reading. Didn't ignore it, didn't brush it off as a non-essential. It was essential, but it was not the point, right? I mean, it wasn't about me parsing the letter so that I could really say, I've mastered the second paragraph, man. I get it. No, I wanted to master the second paragraph, but it was all about the person that wrote it to me, see? I wanted a relationship with her. I couldn't wait for the time when I didn't need the letters, right? That's what I couldn't wait for. But because we were long distance, we had to have the letter. That was our means of communication. There's a time when you don't need Bible study. You'll be walking around with the living word. But right now, this is the word we have. And while you read it and study it, it's not about your pride. It's not about your mastery of verbs and nouns. It's not about you being a scholar. It's about you learning to love and know the Lord Jesus Christ. And as fallen human beings who found redemption in Christ through repentance and faith, the Son, the Lord Jesus Christ, is the one all of the Scripture and the triune God's attention is pointing us to. And when you read this book, you need to see Him in the Old Testament. When you read the New Testament, it's all about Him. And it's all about us loving Him with all of our heart, soul, strength, and mind.
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3: Everybody who you tell about hell eventually will understand. Maybe it's the moment when they're being judged, they'll understand, that was the one person who loved me. Maybe it's when they're being relieved on that day of judgment by the blood of Christ covering them. But there's no person who will continue to think that you are being rude.
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4: Welcome to Knowing Christ. Today we open up our Bibles to 2 Thessalonians chapter 1. And today we cover a very, very sobering subject. It's the most serious and perhaps difficult subjects in all the Bible. It's the subject of the doctrine of hell. And the Bible is very clear on the doctrine of hell, and yet it is very, very difficult for us to even think about it. We all have people we know who do not know the Lord. We all perhaps have people we know who died without knowing the Lord. And the doctrine of hell brings us to the end of ourselves. It opens up a door to see the righteousness of God, the severity that he has in response to sin, in response to evil, that he will not abide it, and he will not allow sin to have the final word or to go unpunished. And so it brings us to really important matters to think about, and it, I think, also motivates our witness. And so I want to encourage you, as we listen today, be prayerful about God's mercy and about your part in spreading the good news of the gospel.
3: Well, God brings to us a topic this morning that most of us would rather not consider. In our passage this morning, the Lord unveils the doctrine of hell in the most clear and most descriptive of terms. Our Father makes this matter so plain to all mankind, not out of cruelty or out of meanness, but out of his immense love, of his infinite mercy. Now, this is a doctrine that never goes out of style, not in any culture, not in any age, but because it carries such practical importance all throughout human history, indeed all the way to the end of time, practical relevance for every single person born into the family of humanity. In spite of our emotional aversion to the subject of hell, few subjects provide more practical help than this one. I believe as we listen to what God teaches, if we listen and we receive it, we will be changed before we leave this morning, changed by God's Spirit. Now, there are a number of motivations to teach the doctrine of hell. The Bible teaches about hell to help us know that God is holy. He's not like us. He is infinitely righteous. The Bible teaches the doctrine of hell to awaken people to the seriousness of personal sin, of the eternal horror that awaits everyone who remains in their sin. The Bible teaches about hell to motivate believers to proclaim the gospel, to walk through this world seeing people for who they really are, souls without Jesus, walking toward a dark, terrible future. And the Bible teaches about hell to comfort those who are being afflicted by wicked people in this world in the present age. It is this last reason that motivates Paul to write about hell in this letter in 2 Thessalonians. Remember that the church in Thessalonica is experiencing extreme persecution by the world. The believers there are simply wanting to lead quiet lives following Jesus, and yet the world's not allowing them to do it. Remember last week in verse 4, we read, "Therefore we ourselves boast about you in the churches of our God for your steadfastness and your faith in all your persecutions and the afflictions that you are enduring." Paul understands that this is a church that is suffering. All your persecutions and the afflictions that you are enduring. The believers in this precious church are losing their jobs because of Jesus. They're being imprisoned because of Jesus. They're being physically assaulted because of Jesus. And some are being put to death. All because they've decided to follow Jesus. And what Paul is saying here in this passage is, friends, your suffering will not last forever. In other words, God's infinite. Nothing else here in this life is eternal save the Lord. And God will put an end to the oppression that you're experiencing, put an end to wickedness, and more. The Lord will bring justice upon those who are violating you. Right now, it might seem that they are winning. It might seem that they are on the right side because they're on their side of power. But the Lord will bring justice. Don't think that evil is more powerful than righteousness, that the world is more powerful than God. It is not. God will reveal his righteous judgment on a future day that he has appointed. And no wicked thing, no dark thing done against you will be forgotten by the Lord. God sees all the viciousness accomplished against you right now, and he'll bring about a day when every vile thing done against you will be punished with unending destruction. So be at peace. The Lord sees, and he will act in righteousness. Now, as you listen to this, perhaps some of us are thinking, well, this seems to be below a Christian ethic, to be comforted by a message about the eternal judgment of God against those who do evil against believers. After all, are we not to forgive those who persecute us? And the answer is absolutely yes. We're called to forgive, we're called to pray for, we're called to bless those who curse us. But our personal blessing, our personal forgiveness of those who bring such suffering does not remove from us a right desire for righteousness, for justice. Here's the truth. Forgiveness does not dismiss justice. And this is really important for us practically. Forgiveness simply places justice in God's hands rather than our own. It says, okay, Lord, things are not right, and they're in fact terribly wrong. There's terrible wickedness. But instead of me seeking revenge, I'm going to trust everything wrong that's so painful to me, to my family, to people I love, I'm going to trust all those things, our own lives, into your hands, knowing that you will work. You promise to do it. You know, I wonder if some believers mistakenly think that forgiveness dismisses justice, because perhaps that many of us, and I would put myself in this category, many of us have not experienced the kind of evil that these believers are experiencing. So it's easy to kind of shrug, well, justice, you know, is it that important of a matter? The suffering that this church is enduring is more than unkind words. It's more than prejudice in the midst of employment or the world around. It's more than being overlooked for party invitations, in other words, being shut out socially. This is deep, dark suffering at the hands of real and very wicked people. By way of illustration, I want you to imagine being a Jew in the early 1940s. You see your children taken from you in tears. You learn that they are being abused in the most horrible of ways. Imagine that, because this is what happened. They are being starved, your precious little ones. They are undergoing horrific medical experimentations. There's sexual abuse and physical assaults of so many kinds. I believe that most people, most righteous people, would experience this terrible trial in two ways. First, we would plead to the Lord for it to end. How long, O Lord? How long? And we'd have a hard time understanding why it's there at all in the midst of this terribly dark, wicked world. And secondly, I believe that a righteous person would plead for the Lord, that there would be righteousness and justice brought to bear upon those who are abusing our children, that they would be brought to account for their wicked deeds. Both of these desires, I believe, to be completely righteous. It is unrighteous to seek revenge. And that's why the Lord says, vengeance is mine, I will repay. Okay, I can set that aside. Now I can go on into the path of blessing. But it's good that vengeance is the Lord's. God's message in this passage addresses the people who are suffering under the wicked hands of evil men. And here's the main idea we're going to trace. It's a sobering thing. God will bring righteous judgment upon all who reject his son. We do not have to take justice into our own hands. We don't have to despair over the wickedness that is part of our world. God will make all things right. Now, because so few of us, and I do believe there's some of us who enter into this kind of comfort that is being given to 2 Thessalonians, some of you have experienced in your life great wickedness, oftentimes through child abuse. And some of you in our own congregation experienced this, and so you would understand the motivation that this kind of teaching brings of comfort. But because most of us haven't experienced, I'm also going to lean into the other motivations. The motivation first for some of you who haven't trusted in Christ, repent of your sin, to come to Christ. He's the only refuge in the face of this future judgment. And I'm also going to lean into this application that God calls us to be his ambassadors, to plead with people to repent and turn, or they will experience this eternal justice of the Lord. So let's read this text together. 2 Thessalonians chapter 1, verses 5 through 10. This is evidence of the righteous judgment of God, that you may be considered worthy of the kingdom of God for which you are also suffering. Since indeed God considers it just to repay with affliction those who afflict you, and to grant relief to you who are afflicted as well as to us, when the Lord Jesus is revealed from heaven with his mighty angels in flaming fire, inflicting vengeance on those who do not know God and on those who do not obey the gospel of our Lord Jesus. They will suffer the punishment of eternal destruction away from the presence of the Lord and from the glory of his might. When he comes on that day to be glorified in his saints and to be marveled at among all who have believed, because our testimony to you was believed. This is perhaps the most detailed, clear passage in all the New Testament letters regarding this doctrine of hell. If you want to learn more about the doctrine of hell, this is one of the passages you bring to your mind and you study. So there are five truths about hell that God wants us to know. The first truth we're going to talk about is that hell is real. We cannot read our text without acknowledging that God speaks of a real place called hell, and yet Paul is not introducing something novel here. He's simply affirming what Jesus taught earlier, and Jesus taught over and over again. One of those passages is Matthew 18. Jesus says, if your hand or your foot caused you to sin, cut it off and throw it away from you. Why? It's better for you to enter life crippled or lame than with two hands or two feet and be thrown into eternal fire. Jesus is warning us about the fire of hell. And if your eye caused you to sin, tear it out and throw it away from you. Why? It's better for you to enter life, this eternal life, with one eye than with two eyes to be thrown into the hell of fire. You see, no one disavows the doctrine of hell without also disavowing Jesus, because Jesus teaches about hell so often. Let me ask you, do you think that a pastor like myself would speak of hell if God had not spoken it first? This is not something I thought, oh, I wonder what I should teach on. I wonder what felt needs there are. I know, let's talk about hell. There's no pastor that I know of that would teach about the doctrine of hell if God had not already spoken about hell so often in his book. No pastor speaks of hell from his own imagination, at least no faithful pastor. A faithful pastor speaks of hell because God has made it so plain to us. This subject disturbs me as much as it does to you. It's disruptive, perhaps more so because I give my mind to thinking about God's descriptions of it. This is no cozy truth that helps us sleep at night. But friends, we dare not shut our eyes to it. Hell is not an imaginary monster that we can simply wish away. It is a real peril. And shutting our eyes does not remove hell from our path. God tells us about hell so that we would benefit from the gospel that he gives to us. Without the doctrine of hell, how many would forget that there is a divine judgment to avoid? It's real and it's a serious matter. Without the doctrine of hell, how many would skip along through life as though this life is the only thing that matters? Like the rich man, hey, let's eat, drink, and be merry. That's really what life's about. Without the doctrine of hell, how many believers would be apathetic in sharing the gospel to their friends and family? Without the doctrine of hell, how many of us would be careless in our praying for our unbelieving friends? This truth, it snaps us out of lethargy. It brings us to a core place. It reminds us that eternal misery awaits many whom we love. And the doctrine of hell then urges us on to pray in faith for a miracle to happen in their hearts. This doctrine arouses us to proclaim the gospel, even when we're afraid, even when we're timid. It arouses us to be more bold and to follow the Spirit's lead and to seek for open doors that the Spirit might grant us. If we believe in God's word, we must not be silent about the reality of hell. Imagine that you wake in the middle of the night and you look across the street to see flames leaping from your neighbor's house. Clearly, they don't know it because the house is still and dark. There are no fire trucks in sight. Do you think to yourself, if I went over there and banged on their door with all my might, what if they mistake my zeal to awaken them for rudeness? I don't want that to happen. Do you think that thought? No, you go over there and say, it's okay if they think me rude for a moment because eventually they'll understand. And I want you to tell you, everybody who you tell about hell eventually will understand. Maybe it's the moment when they're being judged, they'll understand, that was the one person who loved me. Maybe it's when they're being relieved on that day of judgment by the blood of Christ covering them. But there's no person who will continue to think that you are being rude. For a time they will. Who's pounding at our door? And then when they find out your house is on fire, oh, okay, this makes all the difference. It is no kindness to hold our tongue when our neighbor's house is on fire, and it is no kindness to be silent when so many are walking on a path that leads to eternal destruction. J.C. Ryle, a pastor I love, wrote over 100 years ago, call it bad taste if you like to speak of hell. Call it charity to make things pleasant and to speak smoothly and to soothe men with constant lullaby of peace. My notion of charity is to warn men plainly of danger. I love that. Perhaps you think, well, the Bible may speak of hell, but I still don't want to believe it. I don't want to believe it's real. I want you to know that a central part of Satan's plan, this being who hates God, he hates God's salvation, he hates redemption, a central part of his plan is to keep you from believing in eternal judgment so that you would never ever experience the love of God in Jesus. That's his goal. He's done it from the beginning. Remember what he said to the woman as she was contemplating eating the fruit. And the woman told him, Eve told him, hey, here's what God said. Don't eat of the fruit that is on that tree, because the day you eat of it, you will die. And the serpent said what? You will not surely die. So here's a pastor seeking to be faithful to the word of God. And I want to say there's a real hell that awaits every person who is not in Jesus Christ. It's a hell of eternal death, eternal destruction. And Satan is whispering, even as I'm proclaiming, that you will not surely die. He did in the days of Noah, during the flood, he did in the day of Sodom and Gomorrah. He does it all the way to the present day. It's one of his key marks of deception to keep you from being one who would glorify God and receive his grace. You know, wishing something away does not make that which is real less real. So hell is real. That's number one truth. Second, hell is just. It's righteous. Look at verse 5 with me. This is evidence of, and you might underline those words, righteous judgment of God, that you may be considered worthy of the kingdom of God for which you're also suffering. Since indeed God considers it just to repay with affliction those who afflict you. Notice those words. And again, underline, God considers it just to repay with affliction those who afflict you. Hell is God's ultimate expression of his divine resistance to evil. The doctrine of hell always connects to God's righteous response to sin and wickedness. God reveals himself all through Scripture as being absolutely righteous, completely holy. Holy, holy, holy is the Lord God. In other words, he is one who does not look at sin and wink. He will not allow those guilty of breaking his law to go unpunished. He describes himself as one who holds all men accountable to him, that he sees everything and knows everything, and he's going to hold every person accountable for every careless word spoken. All the things that are hidden will be exposed, every thought, every action, every relationship. Every piece of that which undermines his authority, disregards him, or that shadows his glory. And what God is saying is, I'm not going to allow, this world is broken for a time, I'm going to allow evil and wickedness to operate, to exist, but I'm not going to let it continue forever and ever. I'm going to bring it to a one final end, and he does that in this place called hell. Now keep in mind, as we think about hell being just, that everyone receives a fair trial, everyone, in God's courtroom. No one experiences hell that doesn't deserve it, no one. Every person in hell right now is receiving a just, righteous penalty for his or her own sin. And yet there's a protest, isn't there, when we think about the horror of hell, but it seems that hell is too harsh of a punishment for the sins that most people commit. Now, I know maybe there's some people like Hitler and those people in that category, maybe I could agree that there is a place called hell that person deserves, but I look around, and I see mostly good people, very much like me, and I cannot get my mind around the idea that normal people have committed acts that are worthy of this kind of eternal punishment. Now, the problem lies in one of two places here. Either one, I have, when I'm thinking that way, that person either has too weak of a view of the kind of punishment that man's sin deserves, or God has too strong of a view of the kind of punishment that man's sin deserves. So either the person says, you know, God's wrong about this. I don't see that man's sin justifies this, and that's going to be my line. Or we're going to think, well, God has way too strong of a view of this kind of punishment. What do you think is more likely? Is it that we have a greater sense of righteousness, or that God has a greater sense of justice? One of the two things. Because God tells us plainly that the hell is real, as we discovered. There are two deceptions of the evil one that stand out to me. The first deception is that the doctrine of hell is unworthy of a God of love. So this matter, I just can't believe in a God who would create such a place. Yet the simple reading of both the Old Testament and the New Testament reveals that God describes himself as a righteous judge. So everywhere, it's not the God of the Old Testament is the God of hell, and the God of the New Testament is the God of no hell. No, Jesus speaks more about hell than any person in all the Bible. And God describes himself very clearly as a God who is righteously indignant over soul-destroying sin. Let's just one verse, Psalm 7:11. God is a righteous judge and a God who feels indignation every day. Have you ever thought about that? When we think, what is God feeling? You know, we know he does feel mercy. He does feel loving kindness. He feels tenderness. He feels love. But he describes, I'm also a righteous judge, and I feel indignation every single day that this earth is operating in the present age. That's who the Lord is. God's goodness and love require that God hates any evil that would rob him of his glory and that would rob people, image bearers, of life.
2: 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Would you tell others about Knowing Christ Radio? We love to have new listeners join us as we try to know Christ more and more each week. Here's Rich.
4: Thank you for joining us at Knowing Christ. I know the subject that we've been discussing today is a very sobering one. It's a serious matter, the doctrine of hell. And I want to ask you, are you sure that you have refuge, that you have safety in Jesus Christ? Are you sure that your sins are forgiven so that when you stand before God and to give an account of everything, every word, every thought, every attitude, every action, that you're going to be clean, not because you've lived a perfect life, but because Jesus Christ has entered your life and has taken your sins upon himself and dressed you and clothed you with his righteousness. It's only in Christ that we have confidence of that future day. And if you don't have confidence about that future day, that you know that you're going to avoid hell and that you will be invited into the joy of heaven, I want to urge you today to consider the gospel. Please connect with us, contact us if you want to talk more, but also know that your salvation is just simply a matter of faith to come to Christ, say, Christ, I need you. I trust in you today. May God bless you.
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0: I'm so glad you're drinking deeply this morning from God's Word as you listen to The Well, the voice of life. I'm Bill Bumpus. The Bible says, as the deer pants for streams of water, so my soul pants for you, O God. My soul thirsts for God, for the living God. When can I go and meet with God? More great Bible study on the way here from The Well. But right now, I want you to hear this story.
1: There's one particular community, tribe, that they're trying to reach, and it's really difficult. And the chief sends him a message. And the chief said to him, "We are going to come tonight, and we are going to murder you and everyone in your compound." Now, the reason we know every detail of this, and I've researched this, is because David Livingstone kept diaries, and all of this is written in the diaries. So he's writing in his diary, "Lord, we've labored so faithfully. Please, please, please protect us. Please help us." And there's a little bit of fear in what he wrote on that day. Concerned their ministry will be obliterated and everyone will die. But they didn't come and kill them. Anyway, a couple of years later, they eventually introduced the chief of the tribe to Jesus, and the entire community converts and follows Jesus. David Livingstone said, no, the story gets better. David Livingstone said to the chief, "You sent me a message that you were going to come and kill me and kill everyone in the compound." He says, "Yes, yes, we came." "Well, why did you not kill us?" "Well, because when we came to the compound, there were 39 giants surrounding the compound. We counted them. They were big warriors. And there were 39 of them surrounding the compound." A couple of years later, David Livingstone returns to his sending church in Scotland, and he tells that story. At the end of the meeting, the secretary of the church comes up to David Livingstone and says, "Dr. Livingstone, do you remember the date that the chief were going to come and kill you?" He says, "Of course I know the date." He gives him the date. The secretary of the church opens the church diary and he shows him that date. There were 39 people in the church in Scotland praying for them. 39 people praying in a church in Scotland, and there were 39 warriors surrounding the compound. Do not say that is a coincidence.
2: Billy Graham.
3: There are many of you listening to my voice today. You belong to the church because it's the social thing to do, or because your parents belong to the church, or you just were almost born into the church. That's all fine and good, but you don't know Christ for yourself.
2: If that describes you, here's how you can know Jesus Christ personally, and he will completely change your life.
3: What must you do? There must come a time in your life somewhere, sometime, when you repent of your sins. That means that you acknowledge that you've sinned, that you're willing to give up your sins, and by faith you receive Christ into your heart. Now, the moment you receive Christ, the Bible says the Holy Spirit comes to live within. He lives in your heart now if you know Christ.
2: Would you like to have that kind of relationship with Jesus Christ? We can help. 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From the Billy Graham Evangelistic Association and The Well, the voice of life.
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5: Nothing is going to separate me from the love of God in Christ Jesus. Nothing is going to stop me from doing what God has called me to do. And this is my story. I shared part one last week about coming out of bondage. And tonight I want to share about going into the place of promise.
4: We're so glad you've joined us this week for A Call to the Nation with Carter Conlon as he continues his message titled, God Has Not Given Us a Spirit of Fear. Today, Carter will talk about part two of this very important message taken from Psalm 40. Now let's join Carter as he reminds us that God has a marvelous plan for your life.
5: God's not given us the spirit of fear, part two. Last week, I shared with you how, after coming to Christ as a police officer, the Lord delivered me from 9 years of panic attacks, 9 years of a deep inset fear in my life that I could not get free from. But by the mercy and the power of God, reading the Word of God, going into prayer, the Lord touched me. And in about 30 seconds, I was set free from 9 years of hell on this earth. 9 years of having to take Valium tranquilizers to go to class in college. 9 years of, if the attention of people focused on me, I would only have two options, pass out or run out of the room. 9 years of being in a prison that I couldn't get out of. By the mercy and by the grace of God, he touched my life and set me free. But there's a second part. The first part is the freedom. I want to talk about the second part of being set free from fear. If you'll go with me to Psalm 40 in the Old Testament, Psalm 40, verse 1, the Psalm of King David. He says, I waited patiently for the Lord, and he inclined to me and heard my cry. And he also brought me up out of a horrible pit. I know what that is. Out of the miry clay, remember I shared with you last week, when you have a panic attack, it's like somebody's pouring a bucket of sand on your head. You feel like your heart's going to explode out of your chest. There's this foreboding sense of darkness comes over you. You know it's irrational, but you have no control over it. And you feel like you're sinking, never to rise again. That's what my life was for 9 years. And these things could come without a moment's notice, generally in moments of quietness, which is why a lot of times that people suffer with this keep themselves active all the time. He took me out of a horrible pit, out of this miry clay, and set my feet upon a rock and established my steps. And he's put a new song in my mouth, praise to our God, and many will see it and fear and trust in the Lord. Blessed is that man who makes the Lord his trust and does not respect the proud, nor such as turn aside to lies. Many, O Lord my God, are your wonderful works which you have done, and your thoughts towards us cannot be recounted to you in order. If I would declare and speak of them, they're more than can be numbered. Now, David is speaking an amazing truth. He says, God, you are thinking things about me that I've never thought about myself. You have a plan for me that hasn't occurred to me. It's not entered into my consciousness yet. You want to do things through my life that are too wonderful, in a sense, for me to even entertain in my own ability to think. Sacrifice and offering. You did. So, in other words, David's saying, after you took me out of this horrible place and after you put this new song in my heart, and I began to understand that you are thinking things about my life that I've never thought for myself. For all the students here in our Bible school and those that are visiting from the community, that is a reality. God is thinking something about you that you've not yet thought about for yourself. He has a plan for your life. He has something that he has ordained your life to do, and you don't yet know what it is. But the hope that I have for you is that you'll have this courage in your heart that say, God, whatever it is, I want that you have for my life. I thank you for setting me free from the past. I thank you for giving me a new song. I thank you for giving me an understanding that you have a plan for my life. But oh God, just as you did to the Church of Philadelphia, I have a little strength and I've not denied your name and I've kept your word. And you told Philadelphia, you said, behold, I set before you an open door that no man can close. We need the supernatural power of God again in every life. We need a testimony of the greatness of our God. We need, as we heard from our brother Serge tonight, he says, those who know their God, and this perhaps in our day that Daniel was speaking about, will be strong and they will do exploits. Exploits being things that only God can do through us. We haven't even thought of doing them. Only God can do these things. David said, sacrifice and offering you did not desire. My ears you have opened. Burnt offering and sin offering you did not require. Then I said, behold, I come. In the scroll of the book it is written of me, I delight to do your will, O my God, and your law is within my heart. So David said, what do you want me to do? Just come to church in a sense and just sing this new song the rest of my life? That's good. You should do that. What am I to do? Am I to spend the rest of my life talking about what you did in the past? And that's good. And we need to do that for the sake of others who need to know what God can do. But David says, no, it's written. There's something in the book written about me. This is what he's saying. And here's what it says. I delight to do your will, O my God. Your law is within my heart. In other words, David is saying, God, there's something in the future for me. And would you give me a delight to do what you've asked me to do? Would you give me a delight to go where you've asked me to go? Paul says in Philippians chapter 4, verse 13, he says, I can do all things through Christ who strengthens me. Aren't you thankful it doesn't say some things? Most things through Christ who strengthens me. I can do all things. In other words, if God's called me to do it, it can be done. whatever it is. He's God. He's God. So if he's called me to do something, it's going to be done because he's God. Settle it in your heart. I can do all things through Christ who strengthens me. Now, Paul is speaking in the context of abounding and suffering need and such like, but it has a greater context because it is the truth of the word of God that whatever Christ has asked me to do, whatever mountain I have to climb or valley I've got to go through, whatever it is, I can do it because of Christ who strengthens me. Now think about the children of Israel in Exodus chapter 15. They were in bondage 400 years. I was only 9 years in bondage. They were 400 years in bondage. You talk about a generational hopelessness. They couldn't get out. And then they cried unto the Lord. The Lord heard their cry and he sent a marvelous deliverance to the children of Israel. And by his hand and by his hand alone, he brought them out of captivity. How many can say that here? It's by the hand of God that I am what I am, that I'm not doing what I used to do. It's by the hand of God that the cords that were holding me were broken. And I was brought out of captivity and into this new life that I have now in Christ. And as they passed through the sea, there was a sea of impossibility before them. God opened the waters they passed through, and their enemies that were pursuing them were drowned in the same sea that they had just walked through on dry land. The water came in and swallowed their enemies, and as they looked back and they saw the Egyptians and their horses and their chariots and their armies all dead, literally, on the shore side, that's what it says, they took out the tambourines that they had and they began to sing. And and you read about it in Exodus 15. It's an amazing song that they began to sing. The horse and the riders are thrown into the sea, et cetera, et cetera. Speaking about the marvelous works of God, and they sang this incredible song of victory. Remember, David said, God brought me out, heard my cry, and he set my feet in a solid place, established my goings, and put a new song in my mouth. But the song of Exodus 15 soon turned into the weeping of Numbers chapter 14. Isn't it amazing? We forget sometimes who God is. He brought them out of this captivity from which they couldn't escape. They didn't have the strength or the power to come out. So God brought them out. And then he brought them to the shore, out of captivity, and then to the shore of a place of promise, or the border, may I say that, of the place of promise, this new life. I remember David said, it's written about me, I delight to do your will. And he said, this is my will for you, my people. I want to bring you into this place. Yes, this place that I'm bringing you into is occupied by some enemies at this time, of your enemies. But I'm going to give you the power to overcome them. Now, they should have thought, they should have realized that we have just seen our enemies drowned on the seashore. But they sent in 12 spies and 10 of them came back and they said, I'm sorry, we just can't do this. We're too small, they're too big. We don't have weapons. They've got, 10-foot spears, whatever it is that they had. And the hearts of the people were not singing anymore, but they turned to weeping. And, sometimes that happens to us as the people of God. We come out of the sentence of death because of sin. We come into life in Christ. We start singing the new songs in church. And then what happens is that our song of joy at some point turns to weeping because God begins to put before us something and we come to the wrong conclusion. I talked last week, I used the illustration of a football team putting on all their armor that they put on, the helmet and the pads and the jersey and all of the stuff that they put on, and they come running as a roo-rah down the corridor, the tunnel. We call it a tunnel. Mark Gastineau called me one time and said, it's not a corridor, it's a tunnel. It's not a sweater, it's a jersey. And I forget there was a third thing involved in that as well. And so they come down the tunnel, and the first thing they have to go through is a paper wall before you get into the game. You've seen that in football games. They got to bust through this paper wall that a couple of people with banners are holding up. And I shared last week about how the devil writes all kinds of stuff on your paper wall. Words maybe that were spoken over your life years ago about you're always going to be a drunk. Your dad was a drunk. You'll be a drunk. You'll never amount to anything. You're stupid. You're not going to achieve. Just things that were spoken over your life. The devil will even draw fake bricks on the wall to make it look stronger than it is. But it's only a paper wall. And could you see how ludicrous it would be for a football team to go through all this preparation? They've come out of high school. May I put it that way? They've come out of the struggling and fighting to get recruited. Now they're in the NFL and they put on their equipment. They run down the tunnel and they stop at the paper wall. And they say, well, we better go back and go to another spiritual warfare conference or another conference on how to put on your armor. And they don't go through what's only a paper wall. You see, if God's called you to do something, there should be a delight in your heart to go, it's to say, nothing is going to separate me from the love of God in Christ Jesus. Nothing is going to stop me from doing what God has called me to do. And this is my story. I shared part one last week about coming out of bondage. And tonight I want to share about going into the place of promise. John, Jesus said in Mark chapter 9, verse 23, if you can believe, all things are possible to him who believes. I didn't grow up with a lot of positivity. And I just remember the first time I heard this, sitting in church, with God, all things are possible. If you can believe, all things are possible to him who believes. Truly, I say to you, whoever says to this mountain, be removed and cast into the sea, and doesn't doubt in his heart, but believes those things that he says will come to pass, he will have whatever he says. And I'm starting to listen to this stuff, and I'm sitting there thinking, could this be true? Is it possible? If you can believe, all things are possible to him who believes. I was a police officer at the time. Now I'm just free. I'm experiencing this brand new freedom from fear. I'm not running out of classrooms anymore, and God has given me this new song. He's given me this new heart. I am at this point leading a lot of other police officers to Christ and a lot of people because my heart is just filled with joy and with gladness. Then a circumstance arose in the city in which I was in where they needed somebody quickly in a public relations capacity to do radio, television, to speak to civic groups. And they chose me, of all people, they chose me. I remember being brought into a supervisor's office, and he said, we need somebody to speak to the public. We need somebody to be on radio, on television, to go out to civic groups, to do all this stuff. And then he asks me a question. I'm standing in the office, and he says, are you afraid of speaking in front of people? Now, he's talking to a guy that would run out of a classroom, to somebody who suffered panic attacks, to somebody who was uncomfortable in a crowded room. And he says to me, are you afraid of speaking in front of people? And I looked at him, I said, no. And I'm wondering, like, there's this voice inside. What in heaven's name are you talking about? You know you can't speak publicly. You know that you don't have the power to do this. But I had been sitting in church and I had been hearing the word of God that if you can believe, all things are possible to him who believes. Now, on my part, it was part faith and part lunacy. I wish it was completely faith, but it wasn't, because there was this voice inside saying, what are you doing? You know you can't do this. I couldn't put two words together if you printed them on a paper and held them up here. I wouldn't be able to do it. I would be completely paralyzed. And here I am, selected by the police department to be a public relations speaker at a time when it was needed. He says, good, to me. He says, we're going to send you to a college, police college, and they're going to train you how to speak publicly. Now, I didn't know that God's preparing me for the ministry. I remember leaving there saying, heaven's name, what have I done? I'm going to be exposed as a fraud. I mean, but yet there's a promise of God. And if God, if you're doing this, then I want to go through this door. But oh God, I can't do this without you. So I remember I went to police college and I got into this class, and it got even worse. The first day in the class, everybody in this class is a seasoned speaker. They're all of high-ranking people in police departments right across the country. They do this for a living. They're just there to hone up their skills, you know, so they don't play with their change in their pocket and stuff while they're speaking. They don't use word whiskers. They learn intonation, stuff like that. So they're all there to polish. I have never spoken anywhere, ever, at any time, to anybody. And I'm standing here and thinking, oh, God. So they're there to polish, and the part of the course is you had to do a 1 minute, a 3 minute, a 5 minute, a 10 minute, and a 15 minute, and a 30 minute presentation. And the 30 minute presentation was your pass or fail exam at the end of this course. You could fail this course. And so they would give us a course during the day on technique and all this stuff, and we were learning how to use illustrations, examples, and word whiskers, and all the rest of it. And then you had to do your 1 minute. So 1 minute for these guys was nothing. They'd just get up and they just, you know, talk about something for 1 minute. For me, at night, so they'd all be playing shuffleboard down the lounge or doing their thing or whatever they did, and I'd be on my face. And I still remember the carpet to this day. It was a kind of pinky brown carpet. And I would have be down on every day on my face, face down every night. Oh God, I can't do this without you. You know I can't do this. Oh, Jesus, help me, Jesus. That was my prayer. That's the prayer God's always answered, by the way, in my life. Help me, Jesus. Oh, Jesus, help me. God, you know I can't do this. And I remember the first time I got up, my very first, so he would give me a thought. It was the precursor, I guess, to preaching years later, but he would give me a thought and I would just stand up with it. It was always a biblical thought. The very first message I spoke was the coming collapse of Western society. And anyways, that's what I spoke on, based on a biblical truth. And so I every night, the 1 minute, the three, the five, the 10, the 50, and I was just on my face, oh God. And I would get up and God would give me a word from the Bible. And I would get up and I would actually preach. Because the anointing would come. I didn't know what else to do. And I would stand and just suddenly this flood would come. And it surprised me as much as anybody else. And I would be graded on it after. And then finally, at the end of the course, it comes exam time. And it's a 30-minute presentation. And they called me in, the leaders of this course. And they said, Carter, you're a great guy. We really like you, et cetera, et cetera. And I said, but this, we are not an evangelistic association. This is a police college. And in order to pass your course, you're going to have to speak on a police-related topic or you won't pass. And I remember, okay, I said, thank you. So I remember thinking, oh God, what am I gonna do now? I mean, there's no anointing talking about a murder scene and stuff like that. You know, it's like, God Almighty, what am I gonna do? So I went back that night and I prayed, oh Jesus, you gotta help me. Jesus, you gotta help me. So the next day I got up and that was my 30-minute presentation. And you're gonna be graded by the whole room. They're gonna grade you. All the officers there and the instructors are going to grade you after you're done speaking. So I get up and I said, gentlemen, I said, today I'm going to speak on a police-related topic, the Bible. I said, because every time we get into a court of law, back in those days we did, a book is presented to us and we place our hand on this book and we say, essentially, I swear to God that the evidence I'm about to give is the truth, the whole truth, and nothing but the truth, so help me God. And we swear based on what this book says, and our word we're saying is to be believed because we're declaring that we believe this book to be holy. I said, do you not think that maybe it would be a good thing that we know what we're swearing on? And everybody in the room went, yeah, okay. So I started in Genesis. In the beginning, God went through the whole Bible and finished in Revelation. He's coming back as King of Kings and Lord of Lords. And when I was done, I said, so that is what you are swearing that you believe. And based on that, your testimony is to believe. Thank you. God bless you. And I sat down and everyone around the room, not one person critiqued my presentation. Every officer in the room. Well, I remember one guy says, man, oh man, I've never heard anything like that in my whole life. Another guy said, wow, have you ever given me something to think about. I got a phone call in New York City just a few years back while I was still pastor there from one of the men who was in that room. 30 years later, he called me, got a hold of me in New York. He said, I never forgot that moment. I never forgot the feeling that he felt in that room because the word of God was being spoken. It was a police-related topic and the word of God. Not only did I pass the course, when it was over, the instructors called me in and they said, Carter, if we can get your department to give you a 2-year release, would you be willing to come back and be one of the instructors in this police college? Can you imagine? From laying on the floor. Yes. Because God has not given us a spirit of fear, but of power and of love and of a sound mind. Thanks be to God. All things are possible to him who believes, to her who believes. You're taken from laying on my face day one saying, I can't do this, to being invited to be an instructor at the end of the course. Only God could have done that. God is a miracle working God. And whatever he has called us to do, that's what we're going to do. David said, in the volume of your book, it is written of me, I delight to do thy will, oh my God. And you and I will never know what it is to be set free from fear until we break through that paper wall, until we go into the battle that's before us and believe God that everything he's called us to be, we are going to be. And in my life, I am at the place now where I'm 68 and a half. I told you that last time. I told you halves count before 10 and after 65. Joshua chapter 14, Caleb said these words. He said, verses 10 and 12. He said, "Now behold, the Lord has kept me alive, as he said, these 45 years, ever since the Lord spoke this word to Moses while Israel wandered in the wilderness. And now here I am this day, 85 years old. And yet I am as strong this day as on the day that Moses sent me. Just as my strength was then, so now is my strength for war, both for coming out and for going in. Now, therefore, give me this mountain of which the Lord spoke in that day. For you heard in that day that the Anakim were there." These are giants. "And that the cities were great and fortified. It may be the Lord will be with me, and I shall be able to drive them out, as the Lord has said." This is my prayer now at my age. That, "God, thank you for the past. Thank you for all that you've done. But God, I'm asking you for this mountain now. I'm asking you for this giants that have come into the land, these voices that have been raised against this generation, this captivity that's trying to take a whole generation of young people captive into a godless ideology. God, give me the mountain at this age in my life. I've seen what you can do. I've walked with you through the world. I've been in places that only you could have taken me into. And now, at this age, now, as Caleb said, now that I'm 85, God, I've waited a long time for this. And I have too. The Lord spoke to me that I would live to see a spiritual awakening when I was just in my 20s. And I feel like Caleb. I've waited a long time for this moment. Now, God, give me the mountain. I'm not afraid of the giants. I'm not afraid of any personal cost that's ahead of me. By the grace of God, there is something worth fighting for in this generation. You are worth fighting for. Our children are worth fighting for. Our grandchildren are worth fighting for. We are not going to leave them in the hands of the enemies of God in this generation. We're going to stand and we're going to fight and we're going to win. We're going

0: That's got to get in everybody's heart, in everybody's gut in this generation. Give me the mountain. Give me that thing that thinks it can't be moved. Give me that entrenched position with these giants that say, you will never conquer us. You will never take us out of our place where we have established ourselves. Give me that mountain by the grace of Almighty God, by the power of Almighty God, because God has not given us a spirit of fear. Hallelujah. Hallelujah, hallelujah. I had an old friend of mine, an old Pentecostal friend of mine that said, every time I try to retire, I get refired. Hallelujah. Spirit of God starts stirring inside of me again. One of my sons said one time to me, he said, you can't retire. You finally know something, Dad. You can't retire now. You finally know something. Hallelujah. Praise be to God. Praise be to God. Praise be to God. This is a fine day to be alive. This is a fine day to be serving God. And I speak to those that are online. God has a plan for you. He has a marvelous plan for your life. And don't sell yourself short. It's not about your resume. It's not about your success or your failure. It's about a heart that says, God, I'm going to call out to you. You're going to take me out of this sinking place that I'm in. You're going to set my feet upon a rock. You're going to give me a new song. And you're going to put within me a delight to do your will. I want to do what you want to do through my life. Hallelujah. Glory be to God. Glory be to God. Glory be to God.
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3: We must guard our heart. We have to protect our soul from the continuous stream that's coming across on the internet and news feeds and nightly news that over and over and over keep reinforcing our own view or how bad things are, how difficult they are. And what it produces is a sense of cynicism and hopelessness. And that's not a believer of Jesus Christ. The first century could not have been more harsh politically, economically, emotionally, in every way for the followers of Jesus. But they guarded their heart. They put good things in their mind. And they weren't afraid of Caesar, and they weren't afraid of dying, and they didn't dwell on all the things that were wrong. They understood there is a new life, and there's a new heaven, and they were the kind of people that demonstrated hope day in and day out. But it takes tremendous discipline. It means we have to fuel our hearts and our minds with good things. It's absolutely essential that we consume good biblical content daily, that first and foremost, we're disciples of Jesus, that we commit to the discipline of developing good habits, building up our strength, our courage, our joy, and our peace.
4: You know, babies are cute. I love babies, don't you?
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4: You know, babies are cute when they're babies, but babies have to be cared for. Initially, you have to nurse a baby. Then the baby learns how to

more food on them than in them. And I feel sorry sometimes for servers in restaurants after a toddler's been in there. You look under the high chair, there's just mounds of food everywhere, splattered up against the wall on the ceiling, you know. That's a little baby learning how to eat. It's okay, it's cute. That's what babies do. That's how babies roll, actually. But it would be sad if someone was still behaving that way when they're in their 20s, right? You still have to feed them, and you still have to make airplane noises when you're coming in with a bite to keep their attention.

0: All right, well, what is true of babies can also be true of us as we grow spiritually. We all start out as babies. We all start out with a hunger for the Word. In fact, the Bible says in 1 Peter 2:2, as newborn babes desire the pure milk of the Word that you may grow thereby. If you're hungry for God's Word, if you want to hear God's Word, that is a good thing. It's something you should be desiring. Here's the objective. We want to take you from getting your food in bite-sized pieces, and that's effectively what a sermon is. I sort of prepare it and cut it up and give it to you, but we want to teach you how to read the Word of God, process its truth, learn how to think, and then live biblically.
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5: 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Today, your questions about the love languages, in-laws, and more on our September edition of Dear Gary. And let me say it early and often, we would love to hear your question for Dr. Chapman on a future broadcast. Here's the number for our listener line, 1-866-424-GARY. Again, 866-424-4279. The very struggle that you're having right now in a relationship might be just what somebody else needs to hear, so give us a call. And if you go to buildingrelationships.us, you'll see our featured resource, a book by Dr. Chapman that he wrote with Jolene Philo, Sharing Love Abundantly in Special Needs Families. It's subtitled The Five Love Languages for Parents Raising Children with Disabilities. Again, find out more at buildingrelationships.us. And Gary, that is a growing segment of the population, families with children who have special needs. And there's more help now, I think, than there used to be. Do you agree?
6: Well, there is, Chris, and that's why I wrote this book as well, because Jolene Philo, my co-author, as you mentioned, has a special needs child, and she has worked in that field and had found the five love languages very, very helpful, but also knew something about the nuances of how to use the five love languages, you know, with special needs children. So if our listeners haven't heard of that book, I hope they'll get it because it will be a great help to them in expressing love to their child with special needs.
5: We have it linked right there at the website, buildingrelationships.us. The title again, Sharing Love Abundantly in Special Needs Families. All right, I want to start with two in-law struggles, if we could, Gary. And be aware, next week, Dr. Kathy Cook is going to address resolving conflict between parents and adult children. So that's coming up in 1 week. But I want to hear your perspective on these. Here's the first question. I have a situation with my mother-in-law. My husband and I are having to keep her at a distance. We've had family meetings many times and told her where we stand and let her talk as well and tried to set boundaries, and she will not respect us. If she does, it only lasts for a month or so. Then she goes right back to the way it was. She shows up all the time with no text or call. She tries to mother our kids, and she tries to mother us and tell us what we should do. I have prayed, and the Lord has softened my heart. And then she goes right back to doing what she was doing, and my heart hardens again. So that's the situation, Gary. What do you say?
6: Well, I say, first of all, I identify with what she's saying, and I have empathy for her and her husband. Okay. I think sometimes mother-in-laws forget that they have an adult child who is married and perhaps has children, as in this case. And so they just keep on mothering. You know, they keep on mothering, keep on being a parent. I would say that, you know, I've written a book on that, and Kathy Cook has written a book on that that I think you might find helpful. But I do think, or that she might find helpful, you know, put it in her hands and say, I heard about this book, and okay. But I do think, really, I think your husband is in the best position to communicate how the two of you feel with her, because you've tried the family things before, they haven't worked. But for you to be the one who, the wife to be the one who is verbalizing this to her mother-in-law, I think just creates a barrier between the two of you. Your husband has a relationship with her that you don't have, you know, that's his mother. So I'd say let him be the spokesman to share whatever the two of you agree needs to be shared. The other factor is, of course, we can't control her. I mean, we can make requests, and you've done some of that in the past, but we can't control her. And sometimes we have to adjust to the disposition and the character traits and the behavior traits of in-laws who just are not responsive. But I wouldn't give up. I think periodically, if the husband could have a conversation with his mother and just reiterate some of the things that you have said in the past, you know, who knows? Maybe along the way, she may soften herself. But again, we can influence another person. We cannot control the other person. But far better to have positive words along with whatever you are bringing up that you wish she wouldn't do, expressing some gratitude for some of the things that she has done. That kind of creates a more positive atmosphere before you deal with the thing that's really troubling you.
5: I see some hope in here, because she says she'll do it for a few weeks or a month, you know. So yeah, if you give words of affirmation, Mom, in the last month, you have done so well with that request that we made. And then, hey, I just wanted you to know how much we appreciate, you know, you put it, couch it in those terms, and maybe it'll click with her, because it sounds like she, like yours truly, I get in my set ways and I just go back to doing what I do relationally, unless I have somebody help me see what I can't see. So I see a little bit of hope there. What about you?
6: Yeah, exactly right, Chris. And the fact that you affirm, over the last month, Mom, you've done really well with this. But you know last week what happened. And so I'm just want to remind you, because I really appreciate what you've done. And I know that you can help us here a lot if you can continue to make those changes.
5: Yes. You mentioned the book by Dr. Cook, which is Resolve Conflict and Find Peace and Hope with Adult Children. We'll talk about that in a week. Your book about that topic is Your New Life with Your Adult Child. You can find out more about those at buildingrelationships.us. All right, so there's in-law question number one. Our first caller also has a struggle with her mother-in-law, and we pick up in the middle of her call. Here's the gist of her problem.
7: We've had several run-ins, and I just wanted to get some feedback on how possibly we have handled that situation. Recently, she wants my husband to purchase a house for her because she put herself in a financial situation, and now she needs a home. And again, we've had several issues in the past. She's a person that's very self-righteous and thinks she's better than others. And basically, while we were discussing the financials and so on and so on, things got heated, and I kind of aired out what I've been holding back for many years, and we're not technically talking right now. She says she's at peace and things need to be said, but I don't think it's over, and I do feel some guilt in how I felt and how I expressed myself. I didn't want it to get to this point, but I'm looking for feedback.
6: Well, I think the first thing I would say is if you feel guilty about the way you responded to her, That is, you know, maybe harsh words or loud words or whatever. I think the first step is an apology. You know, it's just to say, I just need to share this with you. I lost my temper the other day when da-da-da-da-da-da-da, and that was wrong, and I want to ask you to forgive me for that. I think that'd be the first step on your side. In terms of buying a house for his mother that you all cannot afford, I think he's the one to communicate that to her and to say, not you, but he says to her, Mom, I really wish I could do that, but we are not in a position financially to buy you a house. Now, if she really desperately needs help in having a place to live, certainly as her son, he wants to do everything he can to help her. And if he has brothers and sisters, he should bring them into the situation, say, here's Mom's situation, and we need to do something to try to help her. But you can't do something that you cannot afford to do. Again, I believe that what I said earlier is that the son or the daughter of the person is the one that's best equipped to communicate to them, because they have a relationship, a lifelong relationship with them. So rather than you, like the daughter-in-law, trying to communicate to her your concerns or your request or whatever, far better to let the husband do that, because it's his mother, and you're far more likely to have a positive response. I would, however, continue to work at having a positive relationship. But there's some people you cannot have a positive relationship with, because whatever you do is always wrong, but it's always worth the effort. And as I said, I want to say it again, I think the place to start is with an apology, that you apologize to her and say, I overreacted and I lost my temper and I said some things I should not have said, and I want to ask you to forgive me. That could be the first step in making the relationship better.
5: 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And if you want to ask a question for a future broadcast, here's our listener line number, 1-866-424-GARY. 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Again, go to buildingrelationships.us. 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
8: Understand. But aren't you afraid of dying? What about that?
9: No, I do believe I'll be in heaven someday.
8: Heaven? But how do you know for sure that it really exists?
10: People asked Billy Graham that question too.
11: The Bible says his servant shall serve him and they shall see his face. This will be the supreme reality of heaven. Heaven is no myth, no idle dream, no figment of the imagination. It is as real as the world we see about us today.
10: So if that's true, how do we know we can be there someday?
11: It will be yours and mine if we want to share it by coming to Jesus Christ and accepting Him as our Savior. We do not deserve this hope and this promise, but it is offered to us by the grace of God through Christ.
10: We'd love to tell you more about that at our website, findpeacewithgod.net. That's findpeacewithgod.net. From the Billy Graham Evangelistic Association and The Well, the voice of life.
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13: 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In the same way, we've learned to keep looking to Jesus in every season, trusting him with what we cannot control. But this story is bigger than Mercy Ships. It's God's story of restoring and loving the world he created. 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
13: Helping you dive into the Bible and come away with a deeper understanding of God's teaching. The Bible says understanding is a wellspring of life, bringing you Bible teaching that deepens your faith through God's Word. We are The Well, the voice of life.

0: 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This is our Dear Gary broadcast for September. We'd love to hear your question at 866-424-GARY. Leave your message. 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We've received a lot of dating questions from younger listeners through the years, middle-aged listeners too. Here's one about octogenarian relationships.
1: Hello, Gary. I am 84 years old, and I am in a relationship with a 80-year-old, but I have difficulty enjoying conversations with him, even though he offers me many compliments, and he often says he loves me. He also is an atheist and regards anything, any religious, specifically ritual activity, as foolish and ridiculous and unscientific and stuff like that. And I love all of those things. I have a relationship with God, and I can't talk to him about it. This is becoming more and more stressful between the two of us. This deep disagreement and even quarrels is not helped by the fact that we enjoy touching, or that we offer each other compliments, or that he does many wonderful things for me and gives me gifts. Oh, although we both believe in serving other people and in loving other people, and he's really very good about that sort of thing. It's just that he wants to leave God out and he engages rituals. I don't see how that fits into any of the five love languages. The time we spend together is marred by the fact that I can't talk to him about the things that mean the most to me. What's the good of spending time together when we can't have a conversation? And I love conversations. I mean, the compliments and the gifts don't compensate for that. And it feels as if the touching is about the only thing we really have. What do I do now? I'm not going to speak to my clergyman. The clergyman will probably say I shouldn't be in a relationship with somebody who doesn't believe in any deity. I don't know what else to do next. Thank you. Bye.
2: Well, you have to feel for her pain, because at her age, she has found a person that she does have a lot of positive things about him, and they do some things together that she enjoys, and he positive gifts and those kind of things. But she is dealing with the real issue. You know, the scriptures say, can two walk together if they're not agreed? And that doesn't mean we have to agree on everything. But we certainly have to agree on the most important thing for any of us, and that is our relationship with God. A life's meaning is not found in things, even in gifts. Life's meaning is found in our relationship with God. And it appears that our caller has a really close relationship with God, which is incredibly wonderful. That's what God wants to have with every one of his children. But if he is, not only is he not a Christian, but he's not even willing to talk about it, and he puts down people who believe there is a God, I think on the major issue in a relationship, you disagree. So I think there does come a point. If he's not open, for example, to going to church with you, he's not open to reading a Christian book on apologetics, which is, you know, defending the Christian faith, he's not willing to talk about it, then it's a closed door. And as hard as it might be, I think there is a place to say to him, I have enjoyed our relationship, but I have to be honest with you, I cannot go on, because we're walking to the beat of a different drummer. And I cannot continue a relationship with someone who is not even open to talking about a relationship with God and who insists that there is no God. So it's just a matter of having a strong, hard relationship once you've made the decision. You have to make the decision. No one can make it for you. I think in the light of what you've said, that's probably what it's going to come to. But you'll have to think your way through it and decide when to do that. But if he has been that strong, as I heard in your voice, of not even wanting to talk about it, you're not gonna have a healthy relationship. And there comes a place to recognize that.
0: And I think she is so articulate. And she's able to, you know, encapsulate what I just love how she put all, you know, these things together. But then she said, I can't talk to my pastor, my clergyman, because I know what I'm going to hear. And she didn't want to hear it. She didn't want to hear, you know, and it's like, okay, I get that. This is the same thing that you would hear from a teenager. And I'm not putting either a teenager or an 80-year-old down. It's like, this is the same issue. A teenager who's dating somebody that is not really going to, not good for her, you know, or him.
2: Yeah.
0: And the parents try to say, yeah, but, and try to talk some sense. It's like, no, I don't want to hear that.
2: Yeah. Right.
0: So I think you're right. I think she has to come to this on her own rather than having somebody tell her, right. You know, reveal it, don't you?
2: Yeah, absolutely, Chris. It's a decision she has to make. But she's already wrestling with it. She already has that sense that the deepest thing that I want to talk about, I can't even talk about with him. You know, this is my life. This is the heart of my life. And so, but yeah, she has to come to the decision to recognize that this she's not going to find satisfaction in this relationship unless he is open to start moving in a direction to discover that not only is there a God, but that God loves him and wants to have a relationship with him. But apparently he is unopen to that option.
0: Well, can't they just be friends? I mean, is it possible to just say, okay, I don't want to date anymore. You know, I want to spend this time, but I still want to be friends with you and let's have conversations about, you know, the weather or whatever. He's probably not going to like that, but you know, she can still stay in a relationship, just not a close one like she's talking about. What do you think of that?
2: Well, I think that's a possibility, you know, but I don't know what the nature of their relationship is. I don't know how many times they're seeing each other or even, I don't know, maybe they may be living together for that matter. Mm-hmm. It wasn't clear what she said. You can be friends with non-Christians, but the depth of the relationship is limited because you can't talk about spiritual things.
0: That's Dr. Gary Chapman. This is our Dear Gary broadcast for September. So glad you're listening. If you have a question for Gary for a future broadcast, 866-424-GARY. Now, a love language question from a mom who wants to express a specific love language.
3: Hi, Gary. I have a question. I have an adult son. His primary love language is quality time. So I was just asking, like, what would be the best way to show quality time for adult son? Thank you for getting my call.
2: I think the answer would lie in what he is interested in life. If he is into sports, for example, but you know nothing about sports, then to begin to learn something about sports so you could talk about a topic that he has real interest in. I think if he invites you to go out for dinner, that would be a setting in which you could give quality time, or you could invite him to have dinner with you. Now, she didn't say whether he's married or whether he's not married. A single son would probably be very open to have dinner with his mother, especially if she's going to cook. But even going out to a restaurant would probably be good. Quality time means that you give the person your undivided attention for a period of time. And so it's finding a context in which you can give undivided attention. Now, if he is super, super busy, has a full-time job, has a family, marriage and has a family, obviously he has less time than she has if she's single and you know, is free and not engaged in working and all that sort of thing. But that's the basic concept, is you want to find a place and time along the way on a somewhat regular basis in which you can give your undivided attention to him. If he's into walking, and you are able to walk, you might even want to walk with him once in a while. Even if there's not a lot of conversation, at least you're with him doing something that he likes to do, and you're giving your undivided attention to it. If he has any other interest, I think you learning something about that interest and being willing to do something with him in that could be very helpful.
0: That's what I was thinking. Go to a football game. Does he like football? Does he like to watch some kind of sport? Is he, you know, into golf or whatever, to be able to watch something and watch something together? And that, for a lot of people, is that's not quality time. You can't spend quality time if you're watching a movie together. Well, that's not true. For some people, that's the very thing that they want, right?
2: Yeah, absolutely, Chris. And then, you know, you can have conversation before and after the event, whatever it is. And sometimes you can discuss the event. You know, if it's a game and something spectacular happened, the two of you can talk about it after it's over.
0: And if you do that, take a picture. I want to see it. Okay? All right. And this is where, you know, what you're going through right now, that mom and her adult son helped some other mom who's listening, or dad, because you had a question and you called us. 866-424-GARY. Leave your message. Or maybe there's something really positive that's going on in your relationships. You want to talk about it or tell Gary about it. 1-866-424-GARY. We have time for one more question before our break. And here's a question that we have never heard on this program. Here we go.
4: Hi, Gary. I hope you can help me out and give me an answer. And that is, back in 71, and that as a Marine veteran, there was a General Chapman, okay? And I was just wondering, very simply, if you're related to General Chapman. That was my question. And if you are, I would, you know, I'm going to give you my phone number. Please, you know, call me directly. That would be great. As a Marine, like I say, he was our general at the time. It was General Chapman. And once again, I wonder if you were related to him. And if he is, wow, you know, it's a long shot. But at the same time, I'd appreciate if you get back with me. Either way, you know, yes or no, this way I know where I stand. Thank you, sir. Have a great day.
2: Well, this question is very easy to answer, Chris. The answer is no. But I really appreciate the call, because this is something that's important to him. He was a Marine, and this was his general, and here he is, you know, years later, he still has a desire to wonder what's going on with General Chapman, where would he be, you know, and that sort of thing. And that's great. It's really great. But no, it was not. I'm not related to him. Now, I don't know if he left his phone number or not. If he did, I think somebody, me or somebody, needs to call him and tell him that, because he may not be listening today.
0: We'll do it. Well, and you know, here's the other thing that I hear in his voice is he really has an affinity for you and he likes you. And it's like, wouldn't it be great if General Chapman was related to Gary Chapman, you know, so, and that warm feeling. And we have to say to him and to others who have served, thank you for your service, right?
2: Absolutely. Absolutely. My father was in the military as well, not in the Marines, but he was in the military in the Second World War. So I have a great respect for all those who served in the military.
0: This is Building Relationships with Dr. Gary Chapman. And if you go to the website, buildingrelationships.us, you'll find more ways to strengthen your relationships. 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Just go to buildingrelationships.us. Coming up, a wife needs advice about the way her husband is using money. 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
8: Did you know in the human body, there's a little 2-ounce slab of muscle called the tongue that is packed with power? The tongue has the power to bless or curse, to build up or burn down, to bring life or usher in death. So we must be extremely careful how we use it. Proverbs 18:21 says this, "Death and life are in the power of the tongue, and those who love it will eat its fruit." Have you been careful or careless with your tongue lately? Have you been beating yourself down with negative self-talk, saying things like, "I'm no good, God doesn't love me, my future's never going to get any better"? 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
0: 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Marriage and money struggles are pretty common. But I'm interested to hear your advice to our next caller, Gary. Here's her question.
11: Oh, Gary, I have a question. I've been married to my husband for over 40 years. I've had jobs in the past. He's been the breadwinner. However, now he's claiming that all the money we have is his money. He has been taking money out of our accounts and putting them, I don't know where. He says he forgets where he puts the money. He started some CDs for our grandchildren, which is fine, but he didn't tell me about that. I don't know what to do. I don't know if I should open up my own account and start putting money in there, but see, that's what he's been doing, and I don't roll that way. So I feel like I really can't trust him. And I just need some help. Thank you.
2: Well, the big issue here, Chris, it seems to me, is a lack of trust. And I can understand that. A husband who is making decisions to put amounts of money somewhere, she has no idea where it is. He could be gambling if he's a gambler, you know, but that may not be true at all. He may be putting accounts, which she mentioned, to setting up accounts for grandchildren. And as she said, that's a good thing. But even there, we're a team. I often say to couples when they're getting married, now you understand that when you get married, it's no longer my money and your money. It's our money. We are a covenant team. And that's why before you get married, if one of you owes $60,000 college debt, you need to share it with the other person. Don't tell them 2 years after you get married. Throughout the marriage relationship, there needs to be an openness about money. Now, typically, one of them is handling the payment of the bills and the balancing the checkbooks and that sort of thing, but they're just doing it for both of us. But each of us should have access to whatever we have and know, you know, what we have. So I hear her frustration, and my guess is he would never go to a counselor to talk about it. Yeah. It would be helpful if both of them could go to a counselor and say, we have a problem, and here's what we're dealing with, so that they could have an outside party speaking into that issue. Because realistically, the healthy thing is for him simply to let her know where he's putting the money and what he's doing and why he's doing it. And also, if she opposes that, she needs the freedom to share that. And if they disagree on it, then they need to hear each other's perspective and say, okay, now we see it differently. So how can we solve the problem? And you look for a solution that both of you can agree on. Of course, perhaps they don't have a history of solving conflicts. They have conflicts, but they just argue about it. And arguments never lead to a healthy resolution. So those are my thoughts. I feel for the lady. Married 40 years, and he is handling the money and not letting her know what he's doing. That's not a healthy factor in a relationship.
0: This may be judgmental of me, but I don't believe when he says, I don't know where I put the money. I don't believe for a minute that he didn't know where he put it. Because this is so important to him, you know? So
2: if he doesn't remember, it's more serious than we think. Exactly. He doesn't. He's lost his brain.
0: Okay, so her idea of, I don't roll that way. I could, and I really like how she put that, because I could just take money and squirrel it away. You know, I could just do what he does. And it sounds like she didn't want to do that because she knows it's not the right way and it's not going to solve anything. Or I mean, it may solve some things, but it's not going to solve the trust issue. So outside of a third party, you know, if he won't go to a counselor, you know, is there somebody he respects that she could ask to come in and help them kind of solve that thing? I don't see an easy fix here either.
2: No, I agree with that, Chris. The fact that he said he doesn't remember where he put the money makes me think that he misplaced the money. He spent the money on something, or he gambled the money away, or whatever. You know, that's my guess. But yeah, that's a serious problem, really serious problem. And obviously, if it's not resolved, it's going to always be an issue, and it's going to get bigger. The older they get, it's going to get bigger.
0: You always say, if he won't go to counseling or she won't go to counseling, go by yourself. Is that apropos here?
2: Yeah, I think so. I think so, because she needs to be heard. She needs to have someone who listens to her and hears her perspective and has some empathy, because she's kind of alone now in this situation. Is my guess. She hadn't told anybody, but she's deeply frustrated about it. So yes, if he won't go to, and what she would do is say to him, I am struggling greatly about this, and I am going to see a counselor, and I would like for you to go with me and see if we can resolve this. But even if you don't, I'm going for counseling. Yes, that would be a first step, in my opinion.
0: Well, I've given you our phone number several times today. Very grateful for that call from the wife, because I guarantee you there's somebody listening who is going through a similar kind of situation. And you've helped kind of touch that nerve to say, okay, how can we move forward? So feel free to call with any struggle that you have, but our listener line's also for good news, for breakthroughs, for gratitude, like you're going to hear from our next caller.
12: Hi, my name is Joy, and I wanted to go on the radio to be thankful and tell everybody around Southwest Florida or wherever they're listening to Moody Radio that when I had cancer, their community came together. They got me an apartment. They got me everything I needed, from furniture to everything. They got me. I just wanted to be thankful and tell everybody that there are people that care. Thank you, and God bless.
2: You know, Chris, I think this call indicates how valuable it is to be a part of a community. If you live an isolated life and then you have a physical problem or a mental problem or any other kind of problem, there's nobody there to help you. But if you are a part of a community, chances are when you have a problem, some of those people are going to reach out and they're going to do everything they can to help you. So whether that community is a church, which to me is the logical and best thing, because Christian community is just absolutely incredibly wonderful. But it can also be, you know, a community that you live in and you reach out and make friends with neighbors and that sort of thing. But life was not meant to be live in isolation. And we live in community. We're going to find there's a lot of advantages to that, even if you're not having trouble. But when you do have a problem, then you really realize who your friends are.
0: I am grateful for the thankfulness in her call. And I wonder if there's anybody listening right now who has a strained relationship at work, because our next caller is talking about a breakthrough that she had.
13: Hi, Gary. I just wanted to state that I had problems with a boss when I was working in healthcare, and he and I would like two needles. To make a long story short, through a word of knowledge I received, they said that I was in the way. They told me somebody's having problems with their boss, and you're in the way. The Lord said he cannot work, so I said, that's me. The next day, I just kept quiet. Everything he said, I just bit my tongue, and I said, okay. And then one day, he came to me. He said, Rosa, do you have a Bible? And I said, do I have a Bible? Yes. So I gave him my Bible. He said, can I read this for a while? I said, yes. And so with that, you know, the Lord spoke to him, and there was no problems after. I can't say completely no, but I was able to work closely with him. And I since have retired, and I have not heard from him, but I'm sure that made a difference because he called me a peacemaker. So I just thank God that I was able to share that with him, and also Christ, because he was Jewish also. Thank you. Bye-bye.
2: Well, Chris, a lot of people can identify with problems in the workplace mm-hmm. because all of us are working with humans, and some humans have one kind of personality and some have another personality, and they respond differently in different situations. Many, many people have struggles with their boss. Because they're so different. And what I hear her saying is that she just really felt badly because he was hard to work for and hard to work with. And she just kind of gritted her teeth and stuck it out and just stopped complaining. Or maybe she was never complaining. I don't know, just carrying it all on the inside. But she kind of accepted it and just tried to be kind and do what needed to be done. And I don't know what motivated him to ask, do you have a Bible, unless he saw her reading a Bible, maybe at a break time. But the very fact that he would ask to borrow her Bible indicates that something's going on inside of him. And so he started reading the Bible, and apparently he changed his behavior because she said God spoke to him. That's her interpretation. God spoke to him. And now she said our relationship really got much better. So, you know, what we do or what we can do whenever we are having trouble with a boss, obviously responding in a positive way to them, if you know their love language, speaking their love language, for example, looking for one, if words is their language, look for one positive thing you can say about them and say to them, though there might be 10 things you don't like about them. But that's why I wrote that book, you know, The Five Languages of Appreciation in the Workplace, because we're people, we're humans at work, and we need to feel appreciated by the people we work with. And that book has helped change the climate of a lot of work situations. I'm glad this worked out for her. She says she's now retired, and she hasn't heard from him, which, you know, is not unusual in a work situation. But I'm glad she called, because yes, she's speaking for a lot of people out there who are hurting in their relationship with their boss, or sometimes it's just a fellow employee that they're struggling with. And always looking for something positive in people and expressing it is at least a step in the right direction.
0: Bingo. And I love that about this program, that there are things that come through in people's stories, and her story with her boss and the questions that we get and the struggles that you have inform all of us in the community, as we've used that word here. This is Building Relationships with Dr. Gary Chapman, online, buildingrelationships.us. 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Just go to buildingrelationships.us. Coming up, grandparents who feel left out. That's straight ahead on Moody Radio.
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17: All of those sound like pretty solid plans. 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
18: Time is the capital we have been given by God to invest wisely. 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You can invest whatever time is yours for a high yield return in the lives of people whom you introduce to Christ. That's one of your jobs.
17: We have some resources that can help you with that job at our website, findpeacewithgod.net. 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
19: Open the Bible with Colin Smith.
20: The Ten Commandments were never a ladder for unsaved people to climb up into heaven. They were always the pattern of life for God's redeemed people. That's why the Ten Commandments begin with God reminding his people, I am the Lord your God who brought you out of the land of Egypt, out of the house of slavery. You see, God doesn't say, I'm giving you these commandments so that by keeping them you may become my people. He says, I'm giving you these commandments because you are my people. The commandments are not telling you what you must do in order to be saved. They're mapping out the life to which God calls you when he saves you, by grace, through faith, in the Lord Jesus Christ.
19: Is there someone in your life who needs to know the God of the Bible and might be open to take a journey through the Bible with you? Invite them to openthebible.org.
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0: This is Building Relationships with Dr. Gary Chapman. He's the author of the New York Times bestseller, The Five Love Languages. And our featured resource by Dr. Chapman and Jolene Filo is Sharing Love Abundantly in Special Needs Families. We have it linked right there, buildingrelationships.us. This is a really difficult situation, Gary, but one that seems all too common in today's world. Here's our next caller.
22: Hi, Gary. I have a question about how to approach this situation. My son and daughter-in-law and our 15 month-old granddaughter live about a mile and a half from us. Our son is in farming business with us. His wife works from home. I think we have a good relationship, although we don't get to see our granddaughter. I'm all about relationships. I'm a former teacher, and I have worked in early childhood, and I just really know the importance of grandparents in a child's life. Their number two child is on her way. I don't know if that will make a difference. We have invited them up to eat with us. We've offered to take our granddaughter so that they could go out for their anniversary. I have sent food, you know, casseroles and such to their home. You know, I text her and I get answers, you know, and they seem friendly and all. My son says I have not offended her, but that she's just a private person. I don't know what to do, if I should approach her, you know, just letting her know that I really miss spending time with my granddaughter. I lived very close to my grandma. There was an orchard between us on a farm, and, you know, I saw her every day. She had a huge impact in my life. She was a Christian, and I just really miss not having time with my granddaughter. I would like to know what your response would be and what you think I could do. Thank you. Bye-bye.
2: Well, I think every person listening who is a grandparent can empathize with this grandmother because when you have grandchildren, especially if they live near you, you want to have a relationship with them. You want to spend time with them. Now, in today's world, of course, many times our grandchildren live several hundred miles away, and even there, we can do FaceTime with them, depending on their age, and at least, you know, it is a substitute if you can't see them in person. I think, of course, and they work, the son works with them on a farm, so apparently she has a good contact with her son. He is the one, I think, to talk to, and she has talked to him, it seems like, because she's expressed something that he came back with the answer, she's just a private person. I would say either you or your husband, if he has a good relationship with your son, is maybe the husband to talk to your son and just say, you know, your mom and I would really like to see your child. We love her or love him, and we just like to spend some time with him. Can you help us work this out? Because the husband of the daughter-in-law is the one that's going to have to really do some negotiating with his wife. If and I don't know why. I mean, if she doesn't want to spend time with you, why she would want to keep the kids away from you? And you might ask him, why do you think she wants to keep your grandchild away from us? Is there something bad about us that she doesn't want us to have contact with the grandchild? And he's heard his wife say something. He has some idea of why his wife is not open to you all spending time with the grandchild. But I think that's the route to go. Is that your husband talks with his son about it in an open, honest way, not a belligerent way, and not a, you know, condemning him, but just trying to figure out what the dynamics are that's going on here, and it's worth the effort because for you and for the grandchild, grandparents have a positive role in the lives of their grandchildren, if indeed the grandparents are positive people. So, yeah, it's worth the effort.
0: Let me throw this in because we're coming up to the end of the program. But what I hear in her is a double wound. Not only do we not have access to our grandchild, and there's a new one coming along, but here's what happened in my own life. And here's the important thing that happened, formative thing.

0: grandmother. And nothing wrong with expectations, but sometimes our expectations are unrealistic. And I don't know what would be unrealistic about this point, but something's going on there if they're not allowing her to see the grandchild.
1: Yeah. Well, before we conclude, let me give you our number one more time. If you haven't heard it enough today, if you want to ask a question of Dr. Chapman or just tell a story from your life, maybe there's been some kind of relational victory that you've seen, you can make a comment about some call you've heard here today at 866-424-GARY. Leave your question or comment right there, 1-866-424-4279. We would love to hear from you. And don't forget to check out our featured resource, the book by Dr. Chapman and Jolene Filo, Sharing Love Abundantly in Special Needs Families, the 5 love languages for parents raising children with disabilities. 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
0: And coming up next week, if your adult child has cut you out of their life, don't miss our conversation with Dr. Kathy Cook.
1: This might be the encouragement you need about resolving conflict with that adult child. 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
2: 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I'm Bill Bumpus, so glad to be along with you. And the Bible says, the heavens declare the glory of God, the skies proclaim the work of His hands. We're going to discover more about God and His plans. Coming up, we've got more great Bible teaching on the way, so keep it here on The Well. But first, I hope this is an encouragement to you. Listen.
3: I saw this picture from a couple years ago of this house on one of the Gulf, I can't remember which one it is, and Hurricane Harvey, one of the worst hurricanes ever hit U.S. history. One house. This guy's neighbors on either side got wiped clean. So this article interviewed the builder. Listen to this. He said, yep, I built this house with this storm in mind. This guy went way beyond code. He used 40-foot pilings, which is just absurd. He made the house with breakaway walls so that when the winds tore them, there wouldn't be any structural damage. Think about that statement, would you? I built this house with that storm in mind. God provided your salvation. He gave you that foundation with all of life's storms in mind. So see, when you struggle and you fall, His death is sufficient to cover and forgive you. When you feel like you've got no strength, His resurrection is sufficient to empower you. When you feel lost, His indwelling Spirit is sufficient to guide you. When you got nothing left and you're running on empty, the riches of His mercy is sufficient to satisfy you. God provided a foundation in Jesus with all of life's storms in mind. How firm a foundation, you saints of the Lord, is laid for your faith in His excellent word. What more can He say than to you He has said, to you who for refuge to Jesus have fled? My hope is built on nothing less than Jesus' blood and righteousness. I dare not trust the sweetest frame, but wholly lean on Jesus' name. On Christ, the solid rock, I stand. All other ground is sinking sand. All other ground is sinking sand. So I return to the question I asked you at the very beginning. Has God been shaking you? Is that what He's been up to? There have been areas of disobedience that have been revealed. I'll tell you how it works for me. God consistently reveals to me the areas I'm not surrendered to Him. I'm making them fall apart. And when some area that's not surrendered to God falls apart with me, I go into despair. But when an area of my life that is surrendered to Jesus, when it goes through a storm, I'm like, nah, no matter. Jesus, You got this. I'm doing what You want me to do. This area belongs to You, and I'm going to trust You to provide and protect. You got areas that you need to put under His control. What areas might those be for you? Why don't you bow your heads again at homes and campuses, or where you're by yourself at your computer? Could you just identify what those areas might be and surrender them to Him? Say, Jesus, I'm done with doing it my way. It's not sufficient for the storm. I'm gonna do it Your way.

0: Oh, Christ, on you, the solid rock I stand. Train my heart to obey, not just because it's the right thing to do, but God, because everything in my life will crumble. God, use these storms to awaken people. I pray in Jesus' name.
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3: Everybody who you tell about hell eventually will understand. Maybe it's the moment when they're being judged, they'll understand, that was the one person who loved me. Maybe it's when they're being relieved on that day of judgment by the blood of Christ covering them. But there's no person who will continue to think that you are being rude.
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4: Welcome to Knowing Christ. Today we open up our Bibles to 2 Thessalonians chapter 1. And today we cover a very, very sobering subject. It's the most serious and perhaps difficult subjects in all the Bible. It's the subject of the doctrine of hell. And the Bible is very clear on the doctrine of hell, and yet it is very, very difficult for us to even think about it. We all have people we know who do not know the Lord. We all perhaps have people we know who died without knowing the Lord. And the doctrine of hell brings us to the end of ourselves. It opens up a door to see the righteousness of God, the severity that he has in response to sin, in response to evil, that he will not abide it, and he will not allow sin to have the final word or to go unpunished. And so it brings us to really important matters to think about, and it, I think, also motivates our witness. And so I want to encourage you, as we listen today, be prayerful about God's mercy and about your part in spreading the good news of the gospel.
3: Well, God brings to us a topic this morning that most of us would rather not consider. In our passage this morning, the Lord unveils the doctrine of hell in the most clear and most descriptive of terms. Our Father makes this matter so plain to all mankind, not out of cruelty or out of meanness, but out of his immense love, of his infinite mercy. Now, this is a doctrine that never goes out of style, not in any culture, not in any age, but because it carries such practical importance all throughout human history, indeed all the way to the end of time, practical relevance for every single person born into the family of humanity. In spite of our emotional aversion to the subject of hell, few subjects provide more practical help than this one. I believe as we listen to what God teaches, if we listen, we receive it, we will be changed before we leave this morning, changed by God's Spirit. Now, there are a number of motivations to teach the doctrine of hell. The Bible teaches about hell to help us know that God is holy. He's not like us. He is infinitely righteous. The Bible teaches the doctrine of hell to awaken people to the seriousness of personal sin, of the eternal horror that awaits everyone who remains in their sin. The Bible teaches about hell to motivate believers to proclaim the gospel, to walk through this world seeing people for who they really are, souls without Jesus, walking toward a dark, terrible future. And the Bible teaches about hell to comfort those who are being afflicted by wicked people in this world in the present age. It is this last reason that motivates Paul to write about hell in this letter in 2 Thessalonians. Remember that the church in Thessalonica is experiencing extreme persecution by the world. The believers there are simply wanting to lead quiet lives following Jesus, and yet the world's not allowing them to do it. Remember last week in verse 4, we read, "Therefore we ourselves boast about you in the churches of our God for your steadfastness and your faith in all your persecutions and the afflictions that you are enduring." Paul understands that this is a church that is suffering. All your persecutions and the afflictions that you are enduring. The believers in this precious church are losing their jobs because of Jesus. They're being imprisoned because of Jesus. They're being physically assaulted because of Jesus. And some are being put to death. All because they've decided to follow Jesus. And what Paul is saying here in this passage is, friends, your suffering will not last forever. In other words, God's infinite. Nothing else here in this life is eternal save the Lord. And God will put an end to the oppression that you're experiencing, put an end to wickedness, and more, the Lord will bring justice upon those who are violating you. Right now, it might seem that they are winning. It might seem that they are on the right side because they're on their side of power. But the Lord will bring justice. Don't think that evil is more powerful than righteousness, that the world is more powerful than God. It is not. God will reveal his righteous judgment on a future day that he has appointed. And no wicked thing, no dark thing done against you will be forgotten by the Lord. God sees all the viciousness accomplished against you right now. And he'll bring about a day when every vile thing done against you will be punished with unending destruction. So be at peace. The Lord sees and he will act in righteousness. Now, as you listen to this, perhaps some of us are thinking, well, this seems to be below a Christian ethic, to be comforted by a message about the eternal judgment of God against those who do evil against believers. After all, are we not to forgive those who persecute us? And the answer is absolutely yes. We're called to forgive. We're called to pray for. We're called to bless those who curse us. But our personal blessing, our personal forgiveness of those who bring such suffering does not remove from us a right desire for righteousness, for justice. Here's the truth. Forgiveness does not dismiss justice. And this is really important for us practically. Forgiveness simply places justice in God's hands rather than our own. It says, okay, Lord, things are not right, and they're in fact terribly wrong. There's terrible wickedness. But instead of me seeking revenge, I'm going to trust everything wrong that's so painful to me, to my family, to people I love. I'm going to trust all those things, our own lives, into your hands, knowing that you will work. You promise to do it. You know, I wonder if some believers mistakenly think that forgiveness dismisses justice, because perhaps that many of us, and I would put myself in this category, many of us have not experienced the kind of evil that these believers are experiencing. So it's easy to kind of shrug, well, justice, you know, is it that important of a matter? The suffering that this church is enduring is more than unkind words. It's more than prejudice in the midst of employment or the world around. It's more than being overlooked for party invitations, in other words, being shut out socially. This is deep, dark suffering at the hands of real and very wicked people. By way of illustration, I want you to imagine being a Jew in the early 1940s. You see your children taken from you in tears. You learn that they are being abused in the most horrible of ways. Imagine that, because this is what happened. They are being starved, your precious little ones. They are undergoing horrific medical experimentations. There's sexual abuse and physical assaults of so many kinds. I believe that most people, most righteous people, would experience this terrible trial in two ways. First, we would plead to the Lord for it to end. How long, O Lord? How long? And we'd have a hard time understanding why it's there at all in the midst of this terribly dark, wicked world. And secondly, I believe that a righteous person would plead for the Lord, that there would be righteousness and justice brought to bear upon those who are abusing our children, that they would be brought to account for their wicked deeds. Both of these desires, I believe, to be completely righteous. It is unrighteous to seek revenge. And that's why the Lord says, vengeance is mine, I will repay. Okay, I can set that aside. Now I can go on into the path of blessing. But it's good that vengeance is the Lord's. God's message in this passage addresses the people who are suffering under the wicked hands of evil men. And here's the main idea we're going to trace. It's a sobering thing. God will bring righteous judgment upon all who reject his son. We do not have to take justice into our own hands. We don't have to despair over the wickedness that is part of our world. God will make all things right. Now, because so few of us, and I do believe there's some of us who enter into this kind of comfort that is being given to 2 Thessalonians, some of you have experienced in your life great wickedness, oftentimes through child abuse. And some of you in our own congregation experienced this, and so there you would understand the motivation that this kind of teaching brings of comfort. But because most of us haven't experienced, I'm also going to lean into the other motivations. The motivation first for some of you who haven't trusted in Christ, repented of your sin, to come to Christ. He's the only refuge in the face of this future judgment. And I'm also going to lean into this application that God calls us to be his ambassadors, to plead with people to repent and turn, or they will experience this eternal justice of the Lord. So let's read this text together. 2 Thessalonians chapter 1, verses 5 through 10. This is evidence of the righteous judgment of God, that you may be considered worthy of the kingdom of God for which you are also suffering. Since indeed God considers it just to repay with affliction those who afflict you, and to grant relief to you who are afflicted as well as to us, when the Lord Jesus is revealed from heaven with his mighty angels in flaming fire, inflicting vengeance on those who do not know God and on those who do not obey the gospel of our Lord Jesus. They will suffer the punishment of eternal destruction away from the presence of the Lord and from the glory of his might. When he comes on that day to be glorified in his saints and to be marveled at among all who have believed, because our testimony to you was believed. This is perhaps the most detailed, clear passage in all the New Testament letters regarding this doctrine of hell. If you want to learn more about the doctrine of hell, this is one of the passages you bring to your mind and you study. So there are five truths about hell that God wants us to know. The first truth we're going to talk about is that hell is real. We cannot read our text without acknowledging that God speaks of a real place called hell, and yet Paul is not introducing something novel here. He's simply affirming what Jesus taught earlier, and Jesus taught over and over again. One of those passages, Matthew 18. Jesus says, if your hand or your foot caused you to sin, cut it off and throw it away from you. Why? It's better for you to enter life crippled or lame than with two hands or two feet and be thrown into eternal fire. Jesus is warning us about the fire of hell. And if your eye caused you to sin, tear it out and throw it away from you. Why? It's better for you to enter life, this eternal life, with one eye than with two eyes to be thrown into the hell of fire. You see, no one disavows the doctrine of hell without also disavowing Jesus, because Jesus teaches about hell so often. Let me ask you, do you think that a pastor like myself would speak of hell if God had not spoken it first? This is not something I thought, oh, I wonder what I should teach on. I wonder what felt needs there are. I know, let's talk about hell. There's no pastor that I know of that would teach about the doctrine of hell if God had not already spoken about hell so often in his book. No pastor speaks of hell from his own imagination, at least no faithful pastor. A faithful pastor speaks of hell because God has made it so plain to us. This subject disturbs me as much as it does to you. It's disruptive. Perhaps more so because I give my mind to thinking about God's descriptions of it. This is no cozy truth that helps us sleep at night. But friends, we dare not shut our eyes to it. Hell is not an imaginary monster that we can simply wish away. It is a real peril. And shutting our eyes does not remove hell from our path. God tells us about hell so that we would benefit from the gospel that he gives to us without the doctrine of hell, how many would forget that there is a divine judgment to avoid? It's real, it's serious matter. Without the doctrine of hell, how many would skip along through life as though this life is the only thing that matters? Like the rich man, hey, let's eat, drink, and be merry. That's really what life's about. Without the doctrine of hell, how many believers would be apathetic in sharing the gospel to their friends and family? Without the doctrine of hell, how many of us would be careless in our praying for our unbelieving friends? This truth, it snaps us out of lethargy. It brings us to a core place. It reminds us that eternal misery awaits many whom we love. And the doctrine of hell then urges us on to pray in faith for a miracle to happen in their hearts. This doctrine arouses us to proclaim the gospel, even when we're afraid, even when we're timid. It arouses us to be more bold and to follow the Spirit's lead and to seek for open doors that the Spirit might grant us. If we believe in God's word, we must not be silent about the reality of hell. Imagine that you wake in the middle of the night and you look across the street to see flames leaping from your neighbor's house. Clearly they don't know it because the house is still and dark. There are no fire trucks in sight. Do you think to yourself, if I went over there and banged on their door with all my might, what if they mistake my zeal to awaken them for rudeness? I don't want that to happen. Do you think that thought? No, you go over there and say, it's okay if they think me rude for a moment because eventually they'll understand. And I want you to tell you, everybody who you tell about hell eventually will understand. Maybe it's the moment when they're being judged, they'll understand, that was the one person who loved me. Maybe it's when they're being relieved on that day of judgment by the blood of Christ covering them. But there's no person who will continue to think that you are being rude. For a time they will. Who's pounding at our door? And then when they find out your house is on fire, oh, okay, this makes all the difference. It is no kindness to hold our tongue when our neighbor's house is on fire, and it is no kindness to be silent when so many are walking on a path that leads to eternal destruction. J.C. Ryle, a pastor I love, wrote over 100 years ago, call it bad taste if you like to speak of hell. Call it charity to make things pleasant and to speak smoothly and to soothe men with constant lullaby of peace. My notion of charity is to warn men plainly of danger. I love that. Perhaps you think, well, the Bible may speak of hell, but I still don't want to believe it. I don't want to believe it's real. I want you to know that a central part of Satan's plan, this being who hates God, he hates God's salvation, he hates redemption, a central part of his plan is to keep you from believing in eternal judgment so that you would never ever experience the love of God in Jesus. That's his goal. He's done it from the beginning. Remember what he said to the woman as she was contemplating eating the fruit. And the woman told him, Eve told him, hey, here's what God said. Don't eat of the fruit that is on that tree, because the day you eat of it, you will die. And the serpent said what? You will not surely die. So here's a pastor seeking to be faithful to the word of God. And I want to say there's a real hell that awaits every person who is not in Jesus Christ. It's a hell of eternal death, eternal destruction. And Satan is whispering, even as I'm proclaiming, that you will not surely die. He did in the days of Noah. During the flood, he did in the day of Sodom and Gomorrah. He does it all the way to the present day. It's one of his key marks of deception to keep you from being one who would glorify God and receive his grace. You know, wishing something away does not make that which is real less real. So hell is real. That's number one truth. Second, hell is just. It's righteous. Look at verse 5 with me. This is evidence of, and you might underline those words, righteous judgment of God, that you may be considered worthy of the kingdom of God for which you're also suffering, since indeed God considers it just to repay with affliction those who afflict you. Notice those words, and again, underline, God considers it just to repay with affliction those who afflict you. Hell is God's ultimate expression of his divine resistance to evil. The doctrine of hell always connects to God's righteous response to sin and wickedness. God reveals himself all through Scripture as being absolutely righteous, completely holy. Holy, holy, holy is the Lord God. In other words, he is one who does not look at sin and wink. He will not allow those guilty of breaking his law to go unpunished. He describes himself as one who holds all men accountable to him, that he sees everything and knows everything, and he's going to hold every person accountable for every careless word spoken. All the things that are hidden will be exposed, every thought, every action, every relationship. Every piece of that which undermines his authority, disregards him, or that shadows his glory. And what God is saying is, I'm not going to allow, this world is broken for a time, I'm going to allow evil and wickedness to operate, to exist, but I'm not going to let it continue forever and ever. I'm going to bring it to a one final end, and he does that in this place called hell. Now keep in mind, as we think about hell being just, that everyone receives a fair trial, everyone, in God's courtroom. No one experiences hell that doesn't deserve it, no one. Every person in hell right now is receiving a just, righteous penalty for his or her own sin. And yet there's a protest, isn't there, when we think about the horror of hell, but it seems that hell is too harsh of a punishment for the sins that most people commit. Now, I know maybe there's some people like Hitler and those people in that category, maybe I could agree that there is a place called hell that person deserves, but I look around and I see mostly good people, very much like me, and I cannot get my mind around the idea that normal people have committed acts that are worthy of this kind of eternal punishment. Now, the problem lies in one of two places here. Either one, I have, when I'm thinking that way, that person either has too weak of a view of the kind of punishment that man's sin deserves, or God has too strong of a view of the kind of punishment that man's sin deserves. So either the person says, you know, God's wrong about this. I don't see that man's sin justifies this, and that's going to be my line. Or we're going to think, well, God has way too strong of a view of this kind of punishment. What do you think is more likely? Is it that we have a greater sense of righteousness, or that God has a greater sense of justice? One of the two things. Because God tells us plainly that the hell is real, as we discovered. There are two deceptions of the evil one that stand out to me. The first deception is that the doctrine of hell is unworthy of a God of love. So this matter, I just can't believe in a God who would create such a place. Yet the simple reading of both the Old Testament and the New Testament reveals that God describes himself as a righteous judge. So everywhere, it's not the God of the Old Testament is the God of hell, and the God of the New Testament is the God of no hell. No, no, Jesus speaks more about hell than any person in all the Bible. And God describes himself very clearly as a God who is righteously indignant over soul-destroying sin. Let's just one verse, Psalm 7:11. God is a righteous judge and a God who feels indignation every day. Have you ever thought about that? We think, what is God feeling? You know, we know he does feel mercy. He does feel loving kindness. He feels tenderness. He feels love. But he describes, I'm also a righteous judge, and I feel indignation every single day that this earth is operating in the present age. That's who the Lord is. God's goodness and love require that God hates any evil that would rob him of his glory and that would rob people, image bearers, of life.
2: 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Would you tell others about Knowing Christ Radio? We love to have new listeners join us as we try to know Christ more and more each week. Here's Rich.
4: Thank you for joining us at Knowing Christ. I know the subject that we've been discussing today is a very sobering one. It's a serious matter, the doctrine of hell. And I want to ask you, are you sure that you have refuge, that you have safety in Jesus Christ? Are you sure that your sins are forgiven so that when you stand before God and to give an account of everything, every word, every thought, every attitude, every action, that you're going to be clean, not because you've lived a perfect life, but because Jesus Christ has entered your life and has taken your sins upon himself and dressed you and clothed you with his righteousness. It's only in Christ that we have confidence of that future day. And if you don't have confidence about that future day, that you know that you're going to avoid hell and that you will be invited into the joy of heaven, I want to urge you today to consider the gospel. Please connect with us, contact us if you want to talk more, but also know that your salvation is just simply a matter of faith to come to Christ, say, Christ, I need you. I trust in you today. May God bless you.
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0: I'm so glad you're spending part of your weekend listening to The Well, the voice of life. I'm Bill Bumpus. Have got a great story for you, so stick around, and then we'll have more great Bible teaching right here on The Well. But here's a prayer for you today as you continue to dive deep into God's Word from Paul in the book of Philippians. And this is my prayer, that your love may abound more and more in knowledge and depth of insight, so that you may be able to discern what is best and may be pure and blameless until the day of Christ, filled with the fruit of righteousness that comes through Jesus Christ to the glory and praise of God.
1: You just have this bad attitude towards life. You can blame other people and blame your circumstances, but ultimately, you are the one responsible for your attitude. And when you don't have what you want and can't get what you want, God says, have you tried looking to me? Look to the source of what you really need. I believe that most people are looking to fill their lives with something that only God can give them. I believe that there's many people in life that are trying to get something from someone but haven't realized that only God can fill the vacuum of their heart. Plato said there's a God-shaped vacuum in every person's life. There's a part of you that only God can fill. And maybe your husband, he could be the perfect husband and give you flowers often and write you notes and encourage you and try to value and try to appreciate you. But ultimately, that would never fill a vacuum that only God can fill. There's a part of your heart that no man, no woman, no job, no promotion, no finances, nothing can fill but God Himself.
2: Some people think that to become a Christian, you have to be a Bible scholar. But Billy Graham knew the first step to making Jesus Christ your Savior is really quite simple.
3: You come by faith to Christ, and then you will begin to understand as you come first by faith. When you come to Christ, you start out with simple, easy things to learn about God. And then it gets deeper and deeper and gets more wonderful all the time. People say, I can't understand the Bible. Well, I don't understand everything in the Bible either. But we accept it by faith. You accept many other things by faith. You say, I don't understand God. I don't either. If God was small enough for man to understand, he wouldn't be big enough to meet man's deep and eternal needs.
2: If you have questions about taking that first step of faith, we can help you find answers. 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From the Billy Graham Evangelistic Association and The Well, the voice of life.
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5: Talking about discipline and your teen today on Parenting Today's Teens. I'm Wayne Shepherd with Mark Gregston, the founder and executive director of Heartlight Ministries, a residential counseling program for teens. Discipline in teens. buckle up for this one, I think, Mark.
6: I know. You know, most people may know that I live with 60 high school kids, and I've lived with over 3,000 kids throughout the years, and they live at our residential counseling center called Heartlight. And so discipline is very much a part of what we do. There's a scripture, Proverbs 19:18, that I always laugh at a little bit. It says, discipline your son while there's yet hope, and don't participate in his death. You know, and the encouragement is, teach your son how to live. Teach him how to, so they don't make mistakes. I mean, whether they're out in a field, whether they're operating tractors, whether they're driving a car, whatever it is, be involved in their life. But let me give you another definition for the basis of this program, because as you move from a teaching model that includes punishment to a training model that involves discipline, discipline would be this. It's helping a child get to where they want to go and keeping them from where they don't want to end up. And hear what I'm saying. It's about them. When during the teaching model, early on with the child, it's about us. They're doing what we want them to. Mm-hmm. Now we've got to train them. And so the hope is that you would become an ally to your teen during the adolescent years and not the enemy that is always doling out consequences.
5: I'm going to ask you to repeat that goal for discipline in just a moment after I remind everyone that a good companion to this discussion is Mark's book, Raising Teens in a Contrary Culture, and it's available at parentingtodaysteens.org. Mark, what you said is so good. Can I ask you to repeat it?
6: You bet.
5: I need to hear this again.
6: That's right. Discipline is helping a child get to where they want to go and keeping them from where they don't want to end up.
5: Even if they don't realize they want to go there just
6: that's
5: yet.
6: That's right. That's right. But I think one of the things, that you know, when a child turns 12 and 13 and I move from this teaching model to a training model, I've got to start asking a child a question, what do you want? And let me give you an example of that would be grades. Do you want to flunk out of school? No, I don't. Do you want to pass? Yes. Okay, then this is what it's going to do. The discipline is you have to study so much. And so studying now isn't something you're doing just because I'm asking you to do. It's now helping you reach the goal that you want more than anything else. Now, you know, sixth, seventh grade may not be the time to utilize that, but it truly is an eighth, ninth, tenth on up when the kid goes, okay, this is what I want. If they want to go to college, if they want to, you know, whatever they want to do, then help them get there, but line out those things that they're going to need to do to make sure that's a successful transition.
5: So there are several things. Teens really do want to go somewhere.
6: Well, absolutely. They want to be independent. I mean, it's almost, okay, then let's help you become independent. I'm going to teach you some things, and you're going to have to start doing these things and become independent. It's all about discipline. They want to have close, meaningful relationships. I'm convinced of it. I'm convinced that kids want structure. They don't want this, just do whatever you want. They want structure. Tell me that path that I need to walk on. Show me the path and I'll walk on it. But mom, dad, you got to help me figure that path out. They want to make good decisions. I've never heard a kid yet, you know, I'd really like to make some bad decisions this week. I've never heard a child say that. And so they want those things. And then there's a lot of things that they don't want deep down. They don't want to be alone and lonely. They don't want to be without meaningful relationships. They don't want to be under somebody else's control, like jail, prison, that kind of thing. Mm-hmm. They don't want to be hating their parents when they're adults. They don't want to be confused and lost. They don't want to be purposeless.
5: But you're going to have to look under the surface to understand these things.
6: Well, you have to. I mean, and what you're doing is helping a child develop a plan and start to think about something beyond this next week, because the decisions that they're making this week will affect the following week and the next week. Now, when they go off to college or get a job, or you know, then they start living in semesters. What you do this semester will affect next semester. And when you get out of that age, when you're 23, 25, you go by year now. Now it's what I do this year will affect next year. Mm-hmm. And you start thinking a little bit different. But it's one of our goals as a parent to help a child to think beyond just this week, Monday through Friday. Let's think about next week. What are some things that we can do and do it different? So it means I have to be intentional. I have to go a little bit deeper, but I've got to shift my style of parenting to accommodate them in such a way. So I'm saying, let's do this for you. So what do you want? It's now not about me. Now it's about them.
5: Sometimes their actions don't add up to what down deep they want, though.
6: Well, and neither do mine.
5: Okay.
6: You know, I think that's true, is that I want good things. I want to save. I want to have a savings account. Well, to do that and to accumulate money somewhere, that means I've got to put so much back every week, every month, every paycheck. And I go, I want to do that.
5: But you don't
6: but
5: do
6: I'm
5: it.
6: Not doing
5: yeah,
6: it.
5: Yeah, right.
6: You know,
5: okay.
6: Kind of thing.
5: So we're guilty too.
6: And just where everybody knows, I am doing that.
5: Okay,
6: but,
5: good.
6: But
5: okay.
6: I go, there's a part of it that it's helping a child realize what you want. You've got to do some things to get there. Like a child that says, I want to go to college. Okay, then you've got to do some things to get there. Well, if it's going to cost this amount, you've got to work during the summer months. That's why I require it. I don't require it because I just think you need to work. which I do think they need to work. Mm-hmm. But I'm doing it because it's helping them get to where they want to go.
7: Well, let's talk more about that. How do you set up these boundaries to help teens get to that good place?
6: Good point. Well, the first thing is you review what needs to change. You know, and what behaviors will lead your teen to bad places if they're allowed to continue? And what are those things that they need to do to kind of get out of this mode? I mean, I tell parents this all the time. Is there anybody out there that wants a 25-year-old clown on your couch playing video games? And every parent that I've talked to has said, absolutely not, I don't want that.
7: No.
6: Then start doing things now to move them out of that. You can't just say, I want you to quit playing video games. You have to require that they start making money or doing something outside of the home to get them off that couch so they can learn, I want something different. You have to replace it. And what happens is we get these kids that are stuck at 13 to 14 and they're addicted to these games and they can't get away because parents aren't requiring anything from them. And a child says, well, why would I want to leave? I can just live in luxury, in the lap of luxury the rest of my life. Then stop letting them live in the lap of luxury. You know, I watch kids who are 25 and 26 and they're still living at home and mom and dad. And I don't have a problem with that if there's a reason for it. But if it's because they can't function in the real world, then we haven't done a good job as parents to help them get there. So this is why I need to help them figure out, what do you want to do? So we're going to review what needs to change. We're going to start setting rules that will help a teen make the changes.
7: Rules?
6: Yeah.
7: Rules?
6: Yeah. I know. But I mean, that's just saying we're going to operate this way. You know, if you want to get to a better place, I mean, and it's just saying that's what we're going to hold to. And you come to an agreement. So when you say, hey, you need to do this, and a child goes, you're always nagging me, it's saying you're the one who has asked me to help get you to a better place. You know, I need somebody to nag me to get out of bed to go work out. I've come to the conclusion, I hate working out. I'm never going to like it. I mean, I did pre-Olympic training. I swam in college. I did all that. I don't want to work out anymore. I need somebody to prod me to get me there. And so I've got a doctor that does it. I've got my wife that nags me. I've got other people that go, come on. I need that. I don't want it, but I need it.
7: Yeah.
6: And so it's the same way you're helping your child make those changes. Tell your family the rules and consequences beforehand and make sure that all of it's communicated. You know, when your teen crosses the boundaries and isn't following whatever discipline you've set up for them, then let the consequences fit. You know, if your child is driving a car, they want to go off to college, they want to get in the military, and they're drinking and driving, they're not going to get in the military. Mm-hmm. And so you make sure those consequences speak loud and clear to them that if you continue to do this, you will not get what you want. It's not about me anymore. This is about you. And so trust that in the long run, that discipline through rules and consequences will help get your teen to a good place.
7: Yeah, it's not going to happen overnight, is it?
6: It's not. I mean, and it's hard work, but don't give in to the old ways.
7: We'll talk more with Mark about discipline and your teen on today's program, Parenting Today's Teens. Mark's book is a great companion to this conversation, Raising Teens in a Contrary Culture. It's available at parentingtodaysteens.org. Well, next, Mark talks with Garrett, a teen who's living with Mark right now at Heartland.
6: Hey, parents in pain don't need cliches. 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You need answers.
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6: Hey, Mom and Dad, when your methods aren't working, it's time to try something new.
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6: Hey, Garrett, thanks for being a part of the program. Tell me a little bit about yourself. I've really met you in Illinois a long time ago at your house. You came in and that's where we met. And then you ended up a few months later coming to Heartlight. But tell me what was going on that got you here.
9: I was involved in a couple of things. I was getting into liquor parties and I was a drug addict and I realized I needed help. And my parents told me about this place after I met you.
6: Yeah.
9: They made me a deal and said, you come here with no hesitation. We'll help you out.
6: Okay. Had things been kind of spinning out of control?
9: Mm-hmm.
6: Off and on, back and forth, all over the place and stuff?
9: At home, I dropped out of school last October.
6: Yeah.
9: And I moved out, lived with my girlfriend for almost a year, and I moved out of there, and I was just hopping house to house.
6: And what was going on in your head while you were going through all that?
9: I don't know. I was really stubborn, and I didn't really want to deal with anything. And
6: wow.
9: Yeah. I thought I was growing up, and I was like, oh, I can go deal with anything myself. So I moved out.
6: Did it work?
9: No.
6: Did it get better? Or did it get worse?
9: It got worse.
6: And when did you realize that? When was there a point that you said, this isn't working?
9: That happened whenever my truck, it didn't work at all anymore. Had no gas money. I lost my job. I was sleeping on a couch from 2 a.m. to 4 p.m. in the afternoon, and I'd going out all night and trying to find some way to go party or something.
6: Knowing that you just couldn't keep it up, it wasn't going to last.
9: Yeah.
6: Okay, so your mom and dad kind of intervene and they start to say, okay, we got to do something different here. You come to Heartlight. So you get away from things. Now you're thrown back into living with a group of guys and going to counseling and small group stuff and all that. Did that start affecting you in some way?
9: Yeah. It helped me realize what it's like to be a normal kid and how you can have fun and enjoy life without taking anything, and you can just be sober and have a good time.
6: Did you start perceiving your parents a little bit different?
9: Yeah.
6: Why?
9: Well, whenever I was at home, we couldn't even hold a conversation.
6: Wow.
9: And I came here, we wish we could talk longer than 30 minutes, and I wish we could see each other more.
6: Yeah, and these, I've got to remind everybody, you know, the kids that live with us, for those that don't know, we have 60 high school kids that live here. They come from all over the country, and they get to speak to their parents once a week for 30 minutes. And at the beginning of their time here, that's really hard for some of them. And then it gets to a point where they really want more time to speak with their parents. And so your guys' relationship has changed a lot in the last few months.
9: Yeah.
6: Okay, so you're adopted.
9: Yeah.
6: Okay, do you think the adoption thing kind of entered into this in any way?
9: I kind of got over that a year or two ago. It really bothered me a while ago. It was an open adoption. So
6: yeah.
9: I could meet my mom. I could talk to her if she wanted to, and we were both okay with it. But it never really answered. And I only met her once until about a month ago.
6: Wow.
9: I got to see her. But it doesn't really bother me anymore.
6: Wow. Things kind of spun out of control. Mom and dad stand up and say, hey, we got to do something different. I mean, it wasn't easy on them either. I mean, they were tormented by what to do. I think they thought they were going to lose you if they forced you to come to Heartlight. And that was the last thing in their mind. They really wanted to engage and have a better relationship with you. To get better, sometimes it has to get more painful. You think?
9: Yeah, it does.
6: And so the first amount of time that you were here was, it probably wasn't the best of conversations on the phone, I would imagine.
9: Well, it wasn't really me yelling at him or anything. It was more of me asking to pull me, and I promise I'll come home and stay home. And
6: yeah.
9: Yeah.
6: But you've had some pretty significant things happen in your life recently.
9: Yeah.
6: Like what?
9: I used to never be able to pull through with anything or stay on a track, and I'm able to actually get stuff done. I'm able to focus on whatever needs to be done.
6: catching up in school?
9: Oh, yeah.
6: Is that kind of, are you, so you're going to be able to graduate?
9: Mm-hmm.
6: I mean, is that kind of the goal now?
9: Yeah.
6: Kind of a neat thing. I mean, it, if you wouldn't have, I mean, you'd be stuck back on a couch sleeping from, you know, 2 a.m. to 4 p.m. or something or whatever it is. And so, but what do you see as the biggest change that's happened in your life?
9: Relationship with my parents.
6: Wow.
9: Being, yeah.
6: And so if there's parents out there that are listening and they have a child that's just like you, how could you encourage them? What would you tell them to do different or to do more of or whatever? What would you tell them?
9: That's a hard question. Probably to just reach out to them and figure out like what's actually bothering them and see why they're actually leaving. And
6: that's a hard one to answer, because I think a lot of you guys don't know what it would be to be a parent and to be in that role. And I think, you know, and at the same time, I know there's a ton of people out there listening that are trying as hard as they can to listen, to do whatever they can, to engage in any way they can, to love their child any way they can, and it's just not working. Do you think it was just kind of like God's timing on things, that it just had to play itself out a little bit before you guys can get to a better place?
9: Yeah.
6: I'm kind of thankful that your parents didn't give up on you.
9: Yeah.
6: Did you ever think that they would have?
9: No. I knew that it was in the back of my head that something was going to happen eventually. I just got scared, and I'm like, oh, well, now I have to like make the most of it while I'm here. And
6: yeah.
9: Yeah, because there was one point where they're going to send me to a program at home.
6: Wow.
9: It's a shorter program, but there was no counseling. It was more structure.
6: Yeah. Has the counseling been good for you?
9: Yeah.
6: Yeah. In what way? What would you say, this is what I've got out of counseling?
9: My counselor has helped me a lot with just my problems and helped me identify them. And then we've worked on them and helped me with my parents, my family.
6: Well, you know, I think the key thing, I do, and I say this a million times, I think the key thing for most people is the relationship that you have with mom and dad. You know, I think people go, well, no, it's a relationship with Christ. It's a relationship. You know what? I think the most important thing at this time when somebody's struggling is the relationship they have with mom and dad. And when that gets lined out, it seems like other things kind of fall into place. And I think you have your priorities right. And that doesn't mean that a relationship with Christ isn't important. So don't write me all those letters and tell me where I'm wrong in that. And it doesn't mean relationship with family members. I just think that there's something about a relationship with mom and dad that's so important and so affirming that it draws us to become the people that God wants us to be. And it seems like you're working those things out. So that's pretty cool. That's pretty cool.
9: Yeah.
6: I know everybody here is proud of you, and I know your parents are proud of you. And keep working hard. You're doing well, man.
9: Thank you.
6: All right. Well, thanks for being a part of the program.
9: No problem.
7: Mark, this has been so helpful to talk about discipline and your teen today. Let's spend a few more minutes talking about it, though. It can be done with compassion and love, right?
6: You know,
7: it has to be done.
6: Yeah. It can be. I think how you do that is that you wait until things are calm. Don't, in the heat of the moment when somebody's doing something wrong, there's consequences and everybody's emotionally charged, that's not the time to sit down and say, okay, we need to come up and figure out where your life's going to be in 10 years and how we're going to. Don't do it then. Let it be calm and maybe present yourself and say, I want things to be different. I want to give you more control. I want you to make more decisions. I want you to become more independent. I want you to be ready whenever you leave home. And we got to start working towards something. So let's come up with a plan. And here's just a few things that your mom and I think that we would like to see. But what do you want to see? What do you want to do? You want to do these things, and they may come back and say, you know, I don't want to play volleyball anymore. I don't want to do these things, but I want to take dancing, and I want to learn how to play the piano, and I want this, and I want to go on a mission trip, and I want to do, then say, okay, then what do we need to do to get to there? You know, and so it's sitting down and helping them in some way, and make it where part of it's fun, where it's just not whatever you want to accomplish, but it's what they want to accomplish as well. So have a conversation when things are calm, and then be open about what you see in your teen and what you don't want to see in your teen. I don't want you to end up being not happy. I don't want you to end up in a poor relationship with somebody. I don't want you to be consumed somewhere else. I don't want you to be unhappy in school. You know, I want you to pass. I want you to flourish. You let them know that you have dreams that you would like to see them adopt, but at the same time, let them do the choosing at some point. And it doesn't mean at age 12, I'm letting a child decide the rest of their life. But if they're 17 or 18, they need to be ones making the decision.
7: And that's part of parenting.
6: That's right. So you wean away from them a little bit every year until they get to a point where they can make, you know, good decisions. Invite their input, communicate that you want to make changes because you love your teen and you want this to be about them. And there's something about the appeal when you say, I want to help you. Instead of you just doing things for me, I want to help you get to a good place. You tell me what you need and I'll do it. And your child may come back and say, I need to change schools because it's not taking me anywhere. I'd like to change churches because I'm not learning anything there. I would like to do that. They may come up with stuff, and that's where you've got to sit back. Don't make a decision immediately and say, okay, what can we do to get my child to buy into this plan so that there's a purpose to discipline, helping your child get to where they want to go and keeping them from where they don't want to end up.
7: And as it comes up just every week on this program, you just got to show unconditional love.
6: Oh, all the time. All the time. Your child may want to do things and it may be hard to swallow a little bit when they say it. If your child says, I want to be a tattoo artist, I would look at them and go, that's not exactly what I had in mind, but
7: let's talk about that.
6: Let's talk about that. And it gives you an idea of where they are because your kids are going to come up with things that you think would be a bad idea. Don't tell them it's a bad idea yet. Think it through and they're just give the opportunity for them to share where they are.
7: I'll come back to you for a final thought, Mark, but let me add that our website is available 24/7, parentingtodaysteens.org. Look for Mark's book there, Raising Teens in a Contrary Culture. All right, I've saved time for your final comment, Mark.
6: Hey, moms and dads, believe it or not, your teen wants structure in their life. And just as man plans his steps and God directs his path, your teen wants a trail to follow where they can make decisions along the way. And it's parents that clear the path, put up fences that keep them from going over the edge, provide lighting in the darker areas of the trail, and motivates the teen along the course. Reminding a teen of the goal and the purpose for walking the path becomes encouraging, not nagging, opportunity to help your teen attain their goals. And giving insight on those actions that would take them off the path is as important, if given as reassurance and not ridicule. Help your teen get where they want to go, which begs the question,

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1: 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I'm Bill Bumpus, and I'm so glad you're listening. 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
2: Not so long ago, I was adventuring with someone I love very much, and what she shared with me changed my life. As she ended up going to a brand new high school, she was 15 at the time, she said, "What I realized at the end of the first day is that not only did not one person speak to me, not one person even looked at me. I was dying inside, and nobody saw me, not one." And she said that after 2 months of feeling such sorrow and such pain, she realized that no human heart should suffer like this. And she said, "There in the back of my fourth period math class, I made the decision that the only way to make the hurt in my heart stop was just to make my heart stop." And the bell rang, she picked up her books, walked out into a hallway full of 1,000 other kids coming and going. And as she was walking to her next class, some boys were pushing and shoving, and one boy hit her so hard that he knocked her down to her knees on the floor and just splattered her stuff everywhere. And as she was crawling around on the floor trying to gather up her things, she thought, "Jesus, this is just like my life. No one stopped to help. No one even noticed. Nobody cared." She said, "I realized that no one will ever know that I died, because nobody ever knew that I lived." And all she wanted to do was get away so she could cry in private. She realized that in the commotion of all these kids coming and going, that there was a blonde girl on the other side of the hall who saw the whole thing. And she was looking at this devastated young woman in blue eyes locked onto brown eyes. They just held each other's gaze. And then she did something very unexpected. This blonde-haired girl looked at this devastated young woman, and she smiled. "Did one person actually see me?" And as she went home, she gathered all the things that she needed to carry out her plan. She went to the place that she had chosen, and she got down on her knees. And she told me, "Kim, all I could see was this girl's face in my mind smiling at me. And maybe there was one person in this world who cared for me." And in that instant, she just collapsed in a rush of tears, knowing that "I will wait one more day to see if there is one who cares for me." And sure enough, after that space between fourth and fifth period, the bell rang, went out into the hall with 1,000 other kids, and she looked down the hallway and saw this blonde girl coming around the corner, and again, blue eyes met brown eyes. She said, "Kim, my life was saved with one smile a day." This devastated young woman realized that if I could just hold on to that space between fourth and fifth period, I would be okay, until she came to know the saving grace and the hope of Jesus Christ. He can make something as simple as a smile save the life of another person.
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5: Good morning. Thanks for being with us here on The Well. Hi, I'm Adam. And the Bible says, "Bless the Lord, O my soul, and all that is within me."

0: bless his holy name. 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
2: John Wesley, the preacher, said, quote, "Give me 100 men who fear nothing but sin and desire nothing but God, and I don't care if they're clergymen or laymen. They alone will shake the gates of hell and set up the kingdom of heaven upon the earth." You know, God can do a lot with a little. Just an individual willing to stand up and be counted. Will you be that person? Will you be that person wherever you are? You watch what the Lord will do.
1: Hello there, I'm your host David James. Pastor Greg Laurie is the senior pastor of Harvest Christian Fellowship in Southern California and Hawaii, and the featured speaker of the Harvest Crusades. We get started with Toby Mack on Refresh.

0: You're listening to Refresh, and we're thankful you're joining us. Hey, do you ever get shy about sharing your faith in Jesus? I mean, look, maybe you don't think you have the knowledge or the gifts or talents to do this. Well, Pastor Greg, he has some thoughts on that.
1: Let me ask you a question. If you were God and you wanted to reach the world, how would you do it? Now, remember, you're God. You can do anything you want. You can write in the sky. You can speak audibly from heaven. You can roll back the clouds and just poke your face. Of course, we'd all die on the spot, but still. Or you could raise up an army of mighty angels flying through the heavens, telling everyone to believe in Jesus Christ. God could have employed any of those tools or resources to reach our world, but no. Instead, God decided to use people and flawed people at that. And when Jesus Christ, God in human form, came to this earth, he chose 12 men. Peter, James, John, Matthew, Andrew, Thomas. Here's what's amazing to me about these apostles that Jesus called, is they didn't have any of the modern technology we have today. I mean, they didn't have television sets. They didn't have radio. They didn't have the internet. You know, Peter did not have a Facebook page. And Philip did not tweet. They had none of the modern communication tools that we have today. Everything they did was word of mouth, person to person. And today we call these men saints. And when we see them depicted in religious literature or in paintings or sometimes in stained glass, they're one-dimensional figures. They don't seem real. They always have the requisite halo over their head. But really, what is a saint? A little girl was asked in her Sunday school class what a saint was. And thinking of stained glass, she said, oh, those are the people that the light shines through. But actually, she was on to something. That's what a saint is. It's a person that the light shines through. Jesus said, let your light so shine before men that they might see your good works and give glory to your Father in heaven. But check this out. The word saint is just another word for believer. Therefore, every Christian, every man, every woman who has put their faith in Christ can legitimately call themselves a saint. Now, I'm not asking for you to call me Saint Gregory, but you can if you like, because I'm a saint. And you are too if you put your faith in Jesus Christ. Now, God is still looking for men and women to shake this world.

0: 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Many Christians think they need some kind of Bible degree or special oratory skills to share their faith. The disciples didn't have any of those qualifications. Pastor Greg tells us more.
1: These men that God chose to use were human beings. They made mistakes. They had flaws. They were hopelessly human. They were remarkably unremarkable. However, despite those flaws, they were obedient to the Lord and available to Him. And this is one of the reasons why I believe the Bible is the Word of God, because the Bible is a completely honest book. You know, in other religious books, prophets or the preachers or the ones that speak for God are always presented as perfect or flawless. Well, the only one that's presented as flawless in the pages of the Bible is Jesus Christ Himself. It's God. Everybody else has their shortcomings, some more than others, for sure. But I realize that this is an honest book. God doesn't airbrush His heroes, you see. Oliver Cromwell had his portrait painted, and he is reported to have said to the artist, "Paint me warts and all." And the painter did, by the way. And Cromwell was not that great of a looking guy either. But there it was. It was an honest portrait. And the Bible gives us its heroes, warts and all, with their flaws. The scripture pulls no punches in this regard. Now, I don't know about you, but that does not discourage me. That encourages me, because I too am a flawed person. And so when I see that God can use an imperfect person, then that gives me hope that God can use me as well. Listen to this. Jesus did not call them because they were great. Their greatness came as a result of the call of Jesus. 1 Corinthians 1:26, a modern translation says, "Take a good look, friends, at who you were when God called you into this life. I don't see many of the brightest and best among you, not many influential, not many from high society families. Isn't it obvious that God deliberately chose men and women that the culture overlooks? God chose these nobodies to expose the hollow pretensions of the somebodies."

0: Big Daddy Weave here on Refresh. Hey, Pastor Greg, with the busy lives many of us live, how important is it to be still, you know, to unplug and just let God talk to us?
1: I think it's very important, and I think it's harder maybe than ever because we all carry around these devices in our pockets that are constantly chirping and beeping and reminding us of things from a news feed or a text from a friend or an email or some other random thing. And there can come a moment when it's just a great idea to put it away for a while and to just sit in quietness and listen. You know, Elijah was feeling very discouraged and very disturbed. And he was sitting in a cave, and God came and spoke to his heart. And so I encourage you, as Scripture says, to be still and know that he is God. And just listen. And I believe that the Lord will speak to you.
0: Oh, such great news, Pastor Greg. Thank you. A question. How valuable are you to God, friends? You ever think about that? Well, our value is determined by what it cost Jesus to redeem us. And Pastor Greg uses this story to illustrate.
1: I was reading in the paper the other day about a guitar that sold for $1 million. It's a Fender Stratocaster guitar. Now, this guitar, I don't know how much it would cost if you bought it down at a guitar store, but I guarantee it wouldn't cost $1 million. But the reason the guitar I'm mentioning sold for $1 million was because Bob Dylan played it. What he did was he played this guitar at the 1965 Newport Folk Festival. You see, the folk music movement was all about acoustic guitar. They're very big on that. Had to be acoustic guitar. So Dylan originally started out playing acoustic guitar, and then he came to this festival and played an electric guitar. They thought this was an act of treachery when he pulled his electric Stratocaster out and started playing, but now it just sold for $1 million because of its historical value. And then I read another article about a guy, and this makes even less sense to me, who paid $380,000 for a burned-out electric guitar. Now, why would anybody pay $380,000 for a burned-out guitar? Answer, Jimi Hendrix played it at the Newport Pop Festival, and after he was done, he set fire to it. And then he took a piece of the guitar, threw it into the audience. Some guy grabbed it and just sold it for $380,000. Now, it all depends on who plays the guitar, right? See, if I play this guitar, it goes down in value. If Eric Clapton were to play this guitar, it's collectible. If Bob Dylan were to play one song in this guitar, people would pay a lot of money to hang it on their wall. So now we take a human life. Now, when God gets hold of a human life and works through that human life, something wonderful happens. But here's what 2 Corinthians 4 says. This priceless treasure we hold, so to speak, in a common earthenware jar shows the splendid power of it belongs to God and not to us. So it's when God works through you. So here's what I'm trying to say. God can use you. There was probably never a person with less potential to do anything for God than me when he called me at the age of 17. Trust me, I didn't even have a few loaves and fishes. I came with very little. So anything good that has come from my life has been something God has given and God has done through me. It's not something I do for him merely. It's his blessing on my life. And if God can use a person like me, he can certainly use a person like you. You see, when God looks at you, he doesn't just see you for what you are. He sees you for what you will be. You know, we might just see a lump of clay, and God sees a finished product, a vase. He sees what you can be. We see a blank canvas. God sees a finished painting.

0: This is Refresh with Pastor Greg Laurie. I'm David James. Music from Phil Wickham and Chris Tomlin coming up.
1: Did you know that we put our services that we do on Sundays online? It's called Harvest at Home. And you can be a part of our extended congregation no matter where you are. And people watch from literally all around the world. 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
0: So grateful you're with us for Refresh, a weekly dose of encouragement and inspiration from Harvest Ministries. God can do a lot with just a little. And Pastor Greg describes a time a young boy provided Jesus with 5 loaves and 2 fishes. And Jesus proceeded to feed 5,000 people.
1: You know, that little boy who had his little loaves and fishes. By the way, the word that's used there for loaves actually describes kind of a barley bread, which was the cheapest kind of bread you could buy. It was sometimes fed to animals, so it wasn't even like freshly made bread and sardines or something. You know, it's just like this was not a luxurious lunch, to say the least. So here's this little guy with this little Star Wars lunchbox, you know, walking along. And he offers what he has to Jesus. And what does Jesus do? He takes it, he blesses it, and then it multiplies, and everybody is fed. So here's what it means to us. We just bring what we have to God and say, Lord, it's not a lot. You don't have a great catch here. You know, I'm not one of the world's most beautiful people or the most intelligent people or whoever you are. You say, Lord, I don't have a lot that I bring to the table, but what I have, I give it to you. I want to shake my world. You watch what God will do with you. One person put it this way, I'm only one, but I am one. I cannot do everything, but I can do something. What I can do, I ought to do. And what I ought to do by the grace of God, I will do. We all have a part to play. Some might be called to be in front of people. Some are working behind the scenes. Doesn't matter. On that final day, we will be judged by how faithful we were to the calling God gave to us. God will not judge me according to what he has called you to do. God will not judge you according to what he has called me to do. We will all be judged by how faithful we were with the resources and the gifts and the abilities that he gave to us. And at the judgment seat of Christ, which is a place of rewards, if we've been faithful to the Lord, we'll hear him say, well done, good and faithful servant. Don't show up on that day with nothing that you did with your life, or a life that amounted to nothing, because you squandered what God gave. John Wesley, the preacher, said, quote, give me 100 men who fear nothing but sin and desire nothing but God, and I don't care if they're clergymen or laymen. They alone will shake the gates of hell and set up the kingdom of heaven upon the earth, end quote. You know, God can do a lot with a little, just a handful, just an individual, one man, one woman in the right place, willing to stand up and be counted. Will you be that person? Will you be that person in your family? Will you be that person in your workplace? Will you be that person in your neighborhood? Will you be that person wherever you are? You watch what the Lord will do.

0: so thankful you've tuned in today for Refresh with Pastor Greg Laurie. My name is David James. Hello. I'm sure you've heard that God loves you. Yes? Well, Pastor Greg points to the most well-known verse in all the Bible.
1: For God so loved the world that he gave his only begotten Son, and whosoever believes in him should not perish but have everlasting life. That's been called the hope diamond of scriptures. Max Lucado says of John 3:16, quote, it's a 26-word parade of hope, beginning with God, ending with life, and urging us to do the same, brief enough to write on a napkin or memorize in a moment, yet solid enough to weather 2,000 years of storms and questions. If you know nothing of the Bible, start here, end quote. You know, some people have a concept of God as a cosmic killjoy out to ruin our lives. Nothing can be further from the truth. God longs for a relationship with us. And who does God love? For God so loved the world. It doesn't say, for God so loved really nice people. For God so loved Christians. No, it says, for God so loved the world. That includes everyone. That means God loves thieves and adulterers, and that means that God loves homosexuals, and that means that that love is for every person on the face of the earth. For God so loved the world, he gave his only begotten Son. He gave. You know, the world reaches up to God through religion, through ritual. God reaches down to humanity through Christ. Okay, well, who can be forgiven? Whosoever believes. Who does that mean? That means everyone. No matter what they've done, no matter what sins they've committed, whosoever believes should not perish. Whosoever believes. Now, what does that mean? It means to put your full trust in Christ. You trust in, you cling to, you rely on Christ and Christ alone, not Christ plus works or Christ plus ritual or Christ plus anything. Whosoever believes in him will not perish, but have everlasting life. Notice it does not say, well, hope to have, but it becomes the immediate possession of the child of God. When you are born from above, when you believe in Jesus, you have eternal life given to you as a gift from God. 1 John 5:13, these things I've written to you that you believe in the name of the Son of God, that you may know that you have eternal life, and by believing you may have life in his name. So that's God's promise to you. It's for everyone. Young people, middle-aged people, old people. Old people who think they're middle-aged. Middle-aged people who think they're young. It's for everybody.

0: Jesus loves me, and he loves you. Chris Tomlin on Refresh with Pastor Greg Laurie. You know, it really is great to be encouraged each week on Refresh with these kinds of songs and the message of the gospel built into the music. And that's why we have so many listeners who've decided to support this outreach financially. You know, Pastor Greg, I've noticed that these partners are so thrilled to support programs like Refresh. In fact, they tell us that it really is a joy to be part of this ministry. That's so cool, isn't it?
1: It is. And you know what's happened, Dave, is they've just discovered the joy of giving.
0: Right.
1: God loves a cheerful giver. You know, I think of how much money it will cost a person to go to, say, Disneyland for a day. But, you know, they love the experience of Disney, and they wear their Disney apparel, and, you know, they're just enjoying it. So they're happy about it. They call it the happiest place on earth. Hmm. Well, look, I can't think of a happier thing to do than to invest in the kingdom of God, not the magic kingdom, the kingdom of God, and see how lives can be changed for time and eternity. But, you know, I can't convince you of this. I can just tell you what the Bible says. But I promise you, on the authority of Scripture, if you learn how to be a generous person, you will experience a degree of happiness and joy that you have not known before, because the Bible specifically promises it. It's more blessed or happy making, says Jesus, to give than it is to receive. So look, I'm telling you about an opportunity to be happy. If you don't want to be happy, you don't have to be. But I can tell you, if you invest in our ministry, there's an opportunity not only to bring joy and happiness into your life, but I think more importantly, the ultimate joy and happiness into other people's lives as they come into a relationship with Jesus Christ.
0: That's right. 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I'm David James. One of the most powerful tools in our evangelism toolbox, if you will, is our personal testimony. It's a word-of-mouth confirmation that Jesus changes lives. That's Greg. He shares his personal testimony.
2: My mom was raised in a Bible-teaching Baptist church. She knew the truth of the gospel, but she was a rebel at heart. And she figured the only way to get out of this town is to marry young. And that's what she did. And that was the first of seven, perhaps eight more marriages to follow. With her first husband that she divorced afterwards, she had her first son, my half-brother, Doug. And then she got married again and gave birth to a stillborn child. And after the anguish of that, she went harder than ever into the party scene and had some fling with a guy from Canada. And here I am. You've been on Mr. Toad's Wild Ride at Disneyland. This was Charlene's Wild Ride. And in many ways, I had to grow up and take care of my mother because she was so irresponsible. She would get so drunk every night, she would completely pass out. And I vowed I would never follow in her footsteps. And sure enough, I get into my high school years. I'm smoking, I'm drinking, I'm partying. I couldn't believe it. But then I found out that God had an appointment with me at age 17 on my high school campus, and I became a Christian. Now here's my mom, who has done everything she can to distance herself from her Christian upbringing, from her Baptist roots, and her own son gets converted. And if that's not bad enough in her eyes, he becomes a preacher. She can't escape it. But still, she would be resistant. And I would talk to her about the Lord. She'd say, I don't want to talk about that, Greg. And I started noticing when we would go out to dinner that, you know, we would always pray for our food. And one time I forgot, my mom said, well, aren't we going to pray? I'm like, yes. I mean, it was something. It was small, but it was something. Well, then that lifestyle she chose took its toll on her. Her kidneys began to fail. She was needing dialysis three times a week. And the Lord spoke to my heart and said, go talk to your mother today. It was so clear. I knew if I didn't do it, I would be disobeying the Lord. But I went over to see her and I said, I want to talk to you today about your soul. We had that conversation, thankfully. And it resulted in her making a recommitment to Christ. And how would I know that she would die about a month later? But her search was over, her spiritual thirst satisfied, and now she's in heaven with my son Christopher. And I hope to see them again one day soon. Listen, now give up praying for people that are older and seem set in their ways. There's opportunities out there. And if you'll just be open to the leading of the Holy Spirit, you'll find those opportunities. God can reach them.

0: Torrin Wells on Refresh. Well, maybe you've tuned in today and you've been hearing about Jesus. Maybe you even go to church occasionally. Pastor Greg has this most important question for you.
1: Are you a believer? You say, well, I believe there's a God. No, I didn't ask that. That could be someone who acknowledges something, but a believer is one who has put their faith and their trust in Jesus Christ to be their Savior and Lord. And it means that you've asked Christ to come and live inside of you, and you're following him. And if you've not done that yet, don't put this off to another day. You need to do this today, because you never know when your last day will come. When President Kennedy was the president-elect, he went out golfing with Billy Graham, who's been a chaplain to all of the presidents going back to President Eisenhower. And so President Kennedy had some questions for Billy. And he said to Billy, do you believe in the second coming of Jesus Christ? And Billy said, well, I certainly do. And then President Kennedy asked him, well, what does my church teach? Do they believe it? And Billy responded, well, they have it in their creeds. And the president-elect said, well, they don't preach it. They don't tell me much about it. I'd like to know what you think. And so Billy Graham shared the gospel with Kennedy. And after that, Kennedy said to him, well, I would like to know more about this on another day. And shortly before the assassination took place, Billy had a strong sense of foreboding. I actually talked to Billy about this personally. He said he just had this sense that the president should not go to Dallas. And I don't think it's because Billy thought he was going to die. He just had a sense that something bad was going to happen, but he wasn't sure what. We know the rest of the story. But, you know, little did this man know, riding in that motorcade, that this would be the last day of his life. But he had said to Billy, one day we'll talk about that, you know? And I don't know if they ever had that conversation. But listen, we never know when that day is going to come. Don't deal with this someday. Today's the day. Now's the time, because you don't know when life will end. And you need to be ready to meet God, because we're going to stand before him. And the question will be, what did you do with Jesus Christ? So if you've not made that commitment to follow Christ, make it today. Not someday, today.

0: Aaron Schust, my Savior and my God. There's just one question. Is Jesus your Savior? If not, would you like to know him personally and have the hope of heaven when you die? Pastor Greg, if there's someone listening right now who would like to have that hope by saying yes to Jesus Christ, would you explain how they can do just that?
1: Yeah, I can do that, Dave. I'd be happy to. In the book of Isaiah, we read these words, "Seek the Lord while he may be found. Call upon him while he is near. Let the wicked forsake their ways and the unrighteous man their thoughts. Let them return to the Lord, and he will have mercy on them, and to our God, for he will freely pardon." Listen, that's God's word to you. And let me address this to the person who has never asked Jesus Christ to come into their life. Why don't you do it now? That verse says, seek the Lord while he may be found. God has touched your heart today, perhaps, and you've thought, I need this relationship with the Lord. One of these days, I'm going to make that commitment to Christ. No, don't wait for one of these days. This is the day. This is your moment. Seek the Lord while he may be found. Call upon him while he's near. Listen, God is near to you, and he is ready to come into your life. If you want Jesus Christ to come into your life, if you want your sin forgiven, if you want to go to heaven when you die, or if you've fallen away from the Lord and you want to return to him, pray this prayer with me. Lord Jesus, I know that I'm a sinner, but I also know that you are a Savior, and I need your help. I need your forgiveness. Come into my life and forgive me of all of my sins. I choose to follow you from this moment forward. Be my Savior, be my Lord, be my God, and be my friend. Thank you for hearing this prayer. Thank you for answering this prayer. In Jesus' name I pray, amen. Hey, I want you to know on the authority of Scripture, if you just prayed that prayer and meant it, Christ has heard you and he has forgiven you. So God bless you.
0: Yes, God has indeed heard you. And we want to welcome you into the family.

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1: Hey, thanks for joining us today on Refresh. 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

0: It's always great to start your day off by worshiping God and hearing from His Word, and that's exactly what you get to do on Refresh with Pastor Greg Laurie right here on The Well. Thanks for being with us. Hi, I'm Adam, and coming up in just a few minutes at 7 o'clock, we get to dive right back into God's Word together on the podcast from First Baptist Church of White House with Pastor Tim Brown. But first, I want you to listen to this from Pastor Tom Pennington. It's a great reminder that you can trust the Bible.
1: What I want you to see, folks, is that Jesus believed the Bible down to its very words, its verb tenses, and that's the basis on which he argued. Go back now to Matthew chapter 5, verse 18. For truly I say to you, until heaven and earth pass away, not the smallest letter or stroke shall pass from the law until all is accomplished. Jesus says, it's easier for the universe as we know it to be completely destroyed than for the smallest Hebrew letter, even the small little distinguishing stroke added to a letter, to pass away. It's easier for the universe to pass away than for anything in Scripture not to be accomplished. In fact, notice how he puts it, until all is accomplished. The Greek word for accomplished here in verse 18 is different than the word fulfilled back in verse 17. Literally, the word in verse 18 means to happen or to come to pass. Jesus says it's easier for the universe to be destroyed than for anything, the smallest little stroke that's written in Scripture, to fail to happen. What I want you to see, folks, is that Jesus was emphasizing the utter trustworthiness, truthfulness, certainty, inerrancy of the Scripture. If you don't believe this, then you won't respond to this book the way God wants you to respond to this book. You will have every right, if you doubt the inerrancy of this book, if you doubt its reliability, if, unlike Jesus, you aren't willing to put your hopes on a verb tense, then you will neglect this book. And your views will change, and you'll be willing to give ground in order to look reputable with the people around you, to fit in. Within the last couple of years, a professor stood up at a seminary class in an evangelical seminary right here in our city and told his students that if they were going to defend the traditional doctrine of inerrancy, they need to be prepared to be disappointed. What I want you to see, folks, from our study is that that view is out of step with historic Christianity, and it is certainly out of step with the clear beliefs and statements of our Lord. You can have complete confidence in the Scriptures you hold. But what I want you to understand is that book you hold in your hand is utterly trustworthy. Jesus affirmed it. He affirmed the Old Testament, and he handpicked the writers of the New. And he commanded us, as we'll see, to read it, to love it, to meditate on it, to obey it, down to its smallest precept. That's how you ought to treat the Bible.
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0: 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And that's why it matters to memorize Scripture. 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
3: 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We're happy to have you here. Let's now join the service already in progress with our senior pastor, Tim.

0: encourage you, if you would, our Bible story today will be out of Numbers. It will be Numbers 14. So I encourage you to get there if you would. We will complete today looking at the various stories of the Israelites as they have left the land of Egypt under bondage, and they're making their way to the promised land. Now, in that, we have seen over and over where the people had a lack of faith in God. They were always getting upset because they didn't have enough to drink. The reality is we've just focused on the stories that deal with water and the fact that they were thirsty. We've been looking at people who have not had the faith in God that they should have had after watching all that God had done. Today, we are going to look at a man who had faith in God. So we're moving from not having faith in God, not having enough faith in God, and God still providing, to now today we see the man who does have faith in God, does know for sure that God is going to take care of his needs. So let's back up and make sure we understand what's going on. We've spent 3 weeks looking at the Israelites. They leave Egypt, miraculous. They cross the Red Sea, miraculous. They get over the other side and now they're traveling, they're thirsty. God miraculously provides water. You think everything's good, everybody's happy, everybody's going to know God is God. Wasn't that much longer. They come to another place, they're thirsty. They still don't have faith in God. God performs a miracle, everything's good. And then they want to go into the promised land. If we remember the story, they send in spies to look over the promised land. 10 of them come back and say, we cannot do it. 2 of them say we can, and they don't do it. So God then lets them wander in the wilderness for all those years. And during that time, that generation that said no, they died off. Then the new generation shows up to one of those places. They're thirsty. They need water. These people have seen nothing but where God provides for them miraculously or just on a daily need. And they're thirsty, and they cry out to Moses, cry out to God. They get all upset, and God provides water again. Well, what has happened from then to now? What's going on now is we see where they actually make it to the promised land, this new generation. And now what is going on in the chapter 13, 14 of Numbers is they're dividing up the land. Almost like, hey, I won't get that. Yeah, you got that. Yeah, I got this. I'm going to get this. And we're going to see the story today of one of those two spies that went into the promised land. One of those two that said, yes, we can take it. One of those two we're going to see today. God allowed those two guys to live all the way to be able to go into the promised land. I wonder why. Could it have been because they were faithful to God? I don't know. Maybe there was a tie there. But the two of them are going to get to go into the promised land. And we're going to see the story today of Caleb and see how he was going to take some of the hardest land there was to take. So what I want to do is we're going to read the entire passage, and I want to warn you, if you mark my sermons in your Bible, I just preached from this very passage less than a year ago, okay? That story, how we looked at it, will be subtly different in how we look at it today, because today we want to look at it in the mindset of this, that God has been providing for the Israelites all this time. The Israelites always were going, God, what about God? I don't know how, we just don't have the faith. This man does. And I want you to know, when we genuinely have faith in God, it is amazing what God will do. We've been seeing for 3 weeks what God does when the people don't have faith in God. Imagine what he's going to do when there is faith in God. So let's read the entire story, then we'll come back and break it down into a couple of pieces, if you would. So let's pick up. We're in Numbers 14. We pick up in verse 6, and we will read all the way through verse 14. And by the way, there are some names in here. This is one of those days, if you don't like how the preacher pronounces some names, I will gladly let you get up here and read this passage if you want to. So I just warn you up front, if you walk out and say, Tim, you pronounced that name wrong, you just became my volunteer to read the Bible passage every week that we do this, okay? Verse 6. The descendants of Judah approached Joshua at Gilgal. They're easy so far, by the way. And Caleb, son of Jephunneh, the Kenizzite, said to him, you know what the Lord promised Moses, the man of God at Kadesh Barnea, about you and me. I was 40 years old when Moses, the Lord's servant, sent me from Kadesh Barnea to scout the land, and I brought back an honest report. My brothers who went with me caused the people to lose heart, but I followed the Lord my God completely. On that day, Moses swore to me, the land where you have set foot will be an inheritance for you, and your descendants forever, because you have followed the Lord, my God, completely. As you see, the Lord has kept me alive these 45 years as he promised, since the Lord spoke this word to Moses while Israel was journeying in the wilderness. Here I am today, 85 years old. I'm still as strong today as I was the day Moses sent me out. My strength for battle and for daily task is now as it was then. Now give me this hill country the Lord promised me on that day, because you heard then that the Anakim are there, and as well as large fortified cities. Perhaps the Lord will be with me, and I will drive them out as the Lord promised. And then Joshua blessed Caleb, son of Jephunneh, and gave him Hebron as an inheritance. Therefore, Hebron still belongs to Caleb, the son of Jephunneh, the Kenizzite, as an inheritance today, because he followed the Lord, the God of Israel, completely. So that's our story. We see where Caleb is following God. And what we learn from this, number one, we're going to learn a couple of things. And the first one is that we can face challenges with faith. That we can face challenges in obedience and strength in God's power. And that's what we see that this man does. Now, the focus for this particular point really is 10, 11, and 12. And notice the Lord has kept me alive. I'm stronger now, as strong as I was then. God, I want to go to the hill country in verse 12. And I feel like I can take that because God is with me. He recalled how God was with him then. He recalled his faith in God when he went into the promised land and said, I don't care who's there. We can take it because God is with us. And so he knew that faith was there. He knew that God could do it. He was unafraid of great challenges. He was unafraid because he knew that God could take care of him. And yes, he was older. And can I talk about that for a minute? Okay, you get into the Bible, you say, well, you know, this, and some of you may go, well, what does age mean in Joshua? You know, I know in the Bible they would live a long time, and you don't, let me tell you something. He acknowledges that he's 85 years old. And he's telling them that I'm just as strong now as I was when I was younger. He's acknowledging that he's older and that there can be a downward turn in strength at 85 at this time. But he's saying, I can handle it. I can do it. You know, I remember a couple of things today that y'all will hear. One is that y'all, some of you may not have heard this. When I was 32 years old, pastoring a church, and I got to speak to a group of senior adults, and I apparently looked a lot older when I was young than I was. And so I asked those senior adults, how old do you think I am? The oldest one said, I think 54. Well, now that I'm older than 32, I ask people, how old do you think I am? 32. No, they don't say 32. I know better than that. But they don't think I'm as old as I am. And it's funny how that works. And here, you know, this guy was older, and he was saying, yes, I'm older, but I can handle it. I can do it. He not only had physical strength, he not only had confidence in the physical ability to do what he felt like needed to be done, he also had spiritual strength. And to me, that was more important than the physical strength. I want you to know, if we have a task ahead of us that is bigger than we are, I don't care how strong you are. Because at that point, it only matters how strong your God is. And he realized, yes, he was strong. He realized that the people that he would be fighting against were in many instances like giants almost. But he knew that his physical strength was strong. But he also knew that the God he served was strong. And so as a result, spiritually, he had confidence in God. Maybe the key is verse 12. Look if you would. It says, now give me this hill country the Lord promised me on that day, because you heard then that the Anakim are there, as well as large fortified cities. Perhaps the Lord will be with me. There's the key. The Lord be with me. Church, there's nothing we can do, cannot do when the Lord is with us. I want to tell another story here, and I want to warn you, this story is going to take a minute, and it's a story that I know I've told on Wednesday. I'm not sure if I've told it on Sunday, but I want to give more detail today, because as I was studying this yesterday, I have another story here at this point, but I marked it out. This story fits what I want to say, and I'm hoping it can explain my point. My dad retired years and years ago. He's 92. He retired a century ago, nearly, it seems like. And when he retired, my mom and dad would go to Toledo Bend. Any of you know where that is? and they would go to Toledo Bend. They had a trailer at one of the campgrounds there. Monday morning, they would get up and drive to Toledo Bend. They would stay there all week, and on Friday, they would drive back home and spend the weekend at home. It was like going to work almost, but he was retired. And so I thought, Dad, I appreciate that when you retired, you retired. Okay. And what he had done in that time frame is he had purchased a boat. Now, we've always had boats. Our family always went to the lake, skied, tubed, fished, all that kind of stuff. But in later years, Mom and Dad, all they did was fish, and they crappie fished. Okay. And so he wound up buying a deck boat, a flat-bottomed big boat, okay, and it had a lot of room in it, and it was during that time that my mom was diagnosed with having Alzheimer's, and she was beginning to get progressively worse. And one of those times, Mom and Dad were riding down the boat roads. Do y'all know what boat roads are in a lake with wood? You know, just they know where you can just get up and go. And he was taking, apparently something was floating, and they hit something. And at that point, they noticed, even as they're blowing and going through the water, that water is entering the boat at this point. And so he is making it as fast as he can. I'm trying to tell the story as best I can because I was not there, to make it back to their campsite. And you got to realize something, the back end of the boat, and then between where the motor is, and the, you know, you lift up the thing, there's the motor. From that to where he's driving, I'd say it's probably 10 feet where the seat is, right in the middle there towards the front, and he's driving. The entire back end of the boat is underwater, and it's still going. He's sitting up towards the front of the boat, which is a pretty long boat, big boat, and his legs and even almost up to his knees sitting in the chair is in the water. When they make it back to the campsite, the boat just settled on the bottom. It sunk completely. Well, they did hit something, had a big hole in the bottom. So my dad, being my dad, tore the boat down all the way down to the bottom. And what he did is he reinforced the bottom. So if this happened again, it wouldn't have such a thin hull. He added wood, added fiberglass, wood, fiberglass. And I mean, that boat is heavy. Okay? And so he fixed it back up, and he made it where it's specific for them now. It became their boat. He put chairs where he wanted chairs. He put a trolling motor where he wanted the trolling motor. He put a live well where he wanted. He completely reconstructed the top of the boat exactly how they wanted it, just so that they could fish. And he put in a brand new motor, brand new steering column, brand new everything. It's a 72 model boat, but everything in it was brand new. And Mom got so bad then that they really couldn't go to the lake much anymore. He had that brand new Mercruiser in there. And I think it had maybe 50 hours on it. And they couldn't go to the lake anymore. Fast forward, my mom dies 10 years later or so, 12 years later. He said, any of you people, any of you kids want the boat? And I said, well, I lived in Tupelo at the time, and I said, well, Dad, yeah, I'll take it, but ask the kids that live near you first. He asked all of them, asked all the grandkids, none of it wanted, so I had a free boat. But I had to go get it. So we went and got the boat, pulled it back. The tires were like 5 years old. I was hoping and praying they would make it, you know, long trip, dry rotted and all that, but they made it. Had to put new tires on it, all kinds of stuff. Whew. And we started using that boat. Brand new motor, brand new everything on it, just about 12 years old, just never used. And so we started going to the lake, and I remember that one time, Jocelyn's back there, she was in the boat that time, and I think Lorana was in it, some kids was in it, and Dad happened to be there that day, okay? So we go to the lake. This is the first time my dad had been in that boat with people enjoying the day since my mom had died. This was a big deal for my dad to be in that boat. So we're tootling along down the lake. We're about a mile from where we put the boat in. And all of a sudden, we see water coming in from the back. Now, everybody's saying, Tim, did you put the plug in? Yes, I did. And besides that, we're going down the lake. Water's not going in the boat while you're going down the lake. We didn't hit anything, so what's going on? We lift up the back where the motor is. The motor's nearly underwater. You know, and I said, okay, Dad, I start barking orders. I said, okay, Dad, you start driving and start taking us back to the thing. Motor's running. I said, okay, we got to start trying to get water out of there. We're in the new world today. Y'all remember back in the day you would have red Solo cups in the boat with you or white Styrofoam cups? We don't do that anymore. Everybody had the big Yeti 5-gallon drinks they would carry. And so we got a couple of those and started getting water out of the back. Dad's trying to, the motor's real bogged down, would barely run. I'm yelling at everybody what to do because the motor was loud. It was tense, and you know, and we're going down, so we have about a mile to do this, and water's going in faster than we can get it out. Couldn't figure out where the water was coming from. Finally found it. The motor had two drain lines for winter. You know how to drain the water out of the motor so that when it freezes, it won't freeze the motor. Well, they had popped loose from where they connect, and that, as the motor ran, they were just pumping water into the boat. So I said, put them back on there. They did. So we're all panicking. Jocelyn's over there. She's not in here. She's probably listening. She was worried. The kids were worried. I was worried. Guess what my dad was doing? He's just driving. He didn't have a care in the world. Dad wasn't worried about it. He said, oh, yeah, I remember when we sunk this thing. Water was up to here. He was making us feel a whole lot better. Brian kind of reminded me of the story you told me before my surgery. You know, yeah, I remember all that. You know, he was like, oh, yeah, I remember we sunk this thing. But, you know, we'll be all right. Well, he's just having the biggest time of his life driving the boat while it's sinking. What's this story got to do with this? Let's get back to Caleb. Caleb wasn't worried about those big people. Because he had seen God do something. He had seen it. He had lived it. He had experienced it. And he wasn't worried. I will tell you that when we experience God taking care of us, we should not be as stressed the next time we get into the same situation because God took care of us the first time. We made it. Made it successfully. We made it well. You see, Caleb was not afraid of the big people. He had been watching his entire life God perform miracle after miracle after miracle to provide for the people. And for the last 40 years, they'd been in the wilderness. Every morning, he woke up to miraculous food. They needed meat. There was always miraculously provided meat. They needed water. There was water. Whatever they needed, it was provided. He had seen it, experienced it, and he was no longer worried about it. He had faith in God. And I want you to know that when we put our faith in God like that, God's blessings flow. Look, if you would, at verse 13. Then Joshua blessed Caleb, son of Jephunneh, and gave him Hebron as an inheritance. He got what he asked for. He got, and there's a blessing being given here. This is not some magical passing of power. This is not, but this is where there's the presence and the glory of God. There's more to it than just, hey, I hope everything goes well. But the blessing was a result of God's faithfulness. You want to know why Caleb trusted God? You want to know why God honored his faith? Look at verses 9 and 14. You see a trend there. Verse 9, on that day Moses swore to me, the land where you have set food will be an inheritance for you and your descendants forever because you have followed the Lord my God completely. Skip down to verse 14. Same thing. Therefore, Hebron still belongs to Caleb, son of Jephunneh, the Kenizzite, as an inheritance today. Why? Because he followed the Lord, the God of Israel, completely. We've seen for 3 weeks where God provided when the people didn't have faith in God. Imagine what God is going to do for Caleb when he had that level of faith in God. Imagine how God was going to provide all that had been promised. You see, I think where we have issues sometimes with God is we pray, God, and then fill in the blank of what we're praying for, and we have a picture of what successful answer to prayer looks like. I want to offer to you that maybe God's definition of successful answer of prayer may look different than yours. That God fully answering your prayer may not turn out exactly the way you think it should, but praise God he did it the way he knows it should. And that's Caleb here. Part of receiving God's blessing, part of receiving God's promise is the faith that God will do it. You know, Paul even spoke of that in 2 Corinthians 12:9, for my strength is made perfect in weakness. You see, our strength in God is literally made perfect in our weakness, because God's strength shines through our weakness. I hope we get to the point as a church, I hope we get to the point as a people of God, that we see when something needs to be done, it just happens. We just do it. We see there's the need, we handle it, we do it. We don't overthink it. We just follow God. I'm Southern Baptist, and you're in a Southern Baptist church, in case you don't know that. And be aware that we have a reputation. Do y'all know that Southern Baptists have a reputation? It's not always good. And I always say, yeah, we Southern Baptists sometimes. And one of the things that we do have, and this church doesn't have as much as some I've been in, by the way, although this church has some, is bureaucracy. 20 committee meetings, 30 special call business meetings to buy paint, to paint a room. Now, we don't have that here. Be aware of that. But you would be shocked at the level that you have to go through in some churches to do anything. I hope that you feel freedom to serve God when God calls you. Now, you know my philosophy. You come to me and say, Pastor, I feel this church, this would be a perfect ministry for our church. Y'all that have been here long enough, what do you know my response is going to be? Thank you for volunteering to lead it. God lays something on your heart. We will do everything in our power to support you as you go through that ministry. Because if God has laid it on your heart, do it. God had laid upon this man's heart, I'm giving you the hardest land with the toughest people, and you can do it. And he said, I can. And here we are today. We live in America. We had the freedom to come and worship God. We had the freedom to worship God in an air conditioner. Praise God for the last couple of months for that. And we have so much freedom, so much blessing. I don't think we understand the gravity of this moment where this man said, give me the hardest land and give me the hardest people. We want the easiest job at the most convenient time, when it doesn't put us out at all. It's not what this man said. I trust God. I depend upon him. And he wasn't worried about it because he'd already lived it before. A couple of questions. One is, have you even lived through anything really hard spiritually? Have you ever really, really been through something really hard? I know you've probably been through some life challenges physically. Most of you, if not all of you, at some point have had challenges of job, money, family, whatever the case may be. But have you ever been challenged spiritually? Has someone ever called you to the table? What do you believe in? You're a Christian? What do you believe? Tell me, well, what about this? Could you defend your faith? Would you be able to defend what God teaches? Would you be able to defend the doctrines of Scripture? Would you be able to stand up to someone attacking what you believe? Quite frankly, in the Bible Belt of America, that doesn't happen that often. But I want to warn you, it's going to happen more often if you get out of your bubble. Get out of your bubble a little bit. So challenges, I don't know what they're going to be for you. I don't know if it's going to be what I mentioned earlier, family, money, job, fill in the blank. I don't know what your challenge is going to be, but I hope and pray that God has proven himself to you in the past. And when you face this challenge, you can be my dad and not me. I was loud, uptight, we're all panicky. Dad's just as relaxed as he could be. Can I just tell you something? Our God is a big enough God that's really how we could go through life. We stress, we worry. Our God is big enough to take us through today. I'm going to ask if you would to bow your head and close your eyes. We're going to Let's move to a time of invitation, and that's simply us calling on God for each individual situation. So for you, I don't know what that will be, but I hope through the past 4 weeks that you've come to understand that our God is a big God and that He provides for all of our needs, even when we don't have faith in Him. But oh my goodness, when somebody has faith in Him, the way Caleb is expressing faith in God here, what in the world will God do with that? I just hope and pray, as you deal with what you're dealing with, that you will see that our God is an awesome God. Success may not be exactly how you picture it, but that's okay. I'd rather have success under God's definition than my definition anyway. And let's trust Him in that. God, I just thank You for this moment. I thank You for the story of this man who had so much faith in You, and he demonstrated it more than once. Help us to have that kind of faith. I pray, God, that You instill that within us. That, God, we be mindful of the things that we have experienced and seen in the past, and seen how You have provided, seen how You have been obedient even to Your promises of fulfilling them, of how You provided authority and power. Help us to be reminded of those things, dear God. We submit to You now. Say, God, empower us as we go out. And lead us not just to the easy things, but to the hard things. For us as a group and individuals to be willing to stand on Your authority in those moments. We love You, God. In Jesus' name I pray. Amen.
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5: And taking the sword of the Spirit, which is the Word of God. See, Paul is telling us again to so master this book, to so master it that it'll give us the ability to counteract Satan's lies. Your ability to overcome Satan is directly proportionate to your knowledge of the Word of God. Parents, your children's ability to counteract the lies of Satan is directly proportionate to how well they know the Word of God. So yes, have them involved in Castle and have them involved in dance, but you make sure that they graduate out of your house with a thorough knowledge of the Word of God, because those things might help them get a better job, but the Word of God will save their soul and deliver them from Satan. So you learn it, you meditate on it, you memorize it, you read it, and you sing it. 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Now, in order to be a good disciple maker, you gotta first be a good disciple, which means you gotta know the Word better than you know anything else in your life.
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6: Hey, Pastor Michael here, and Green Acres Baptist Church is here so that we can see lives transformed with the truth of Jesus. 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We want to see them grow in the likeness of Jesus, and we want to see people multiply for the purpose of Jesus. And so over and over again, what you will hear us preach and teach and pursue is to connect, grow, and multiply.
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8: 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Today, we continue our study in the little letter of 2 John. So far in this personal letter to a home church, the Apostle John had rejoiced to see the faith of these Christians as he had seen them walking in truth. It was wonderful, but he was concerned for them that they would keep walking in truth, especially with the rise of false teachers in the first century. Now, although this was a personal letter written for a personal situation, the application stands for all Christians throughout history. There will always be some who try to infiltrate the church and undermine the gospel. We need to be on guard. God has entrusted us with the most valuable news ever to grace the ears of humanity. Let us be discerning, beware, and be grounded in the gospel of Jesus Christ, which saves. Open your Bible to 2 John, and we'll pick up with verse 7. Verse 7, for many deceivers have gone out into the world who do not confess Jesus Christ is coming in the flesh. This is a deceiver and an antichrist. John is upfront about the problem. The problem is deception. Specifically, it's deception regarding the confession of Jesus Christ, deception about the gospel. And it was at such magnitude that it posed a danger to the church at large. John isn't concerned here with just one or two false teachers that might be floating around out there. He was certainly aware of some. In fact, he could have identified some by name, but he didn't. Instead, he wrote a warning of many deceivers who had gone out into the world with their false message. Now, consider the time frame. This is before the apostolic era had even ended. Now, it's at the tail end of it. John's probably the last one alive of the original 12 who were called by Jesus, but even so, the church was in its infancy. It was still close to the source, so to speak. We think of kids in first grade and kindergarten playing the game of telephone, and sometimes it's even still fun to play it as an adult. It doesn't take long for the message to get messed up by the time it goes through five or six people, but the further you get back to the beginning, the more accurate is the message, which, by the way, is one reason we should be so grateful to have the New Testament written to us by eyewitnesses of Jesus Christ, the men who were there. But for the people to whom John was writing, they were still in this first century. They still had living apostles among them, at least one of the original 12, and maybe a handful of other missionary apostles like Barnabas. But there were still living men and women who could testify to being eyewitnesses of the resurrected Jesus Christ. So if you think about that, if any time period in history should have been immune or at least resistant to deception about the gospel, it should have been then. But it wasn't. Many deceivers were present. They were going place to place, spreading their confusion and their lies among the church. And this really shouldn't be too surprising to us, because if we remember through the book of Acts, even the missionary ministry of the Apostle Paul was plagued by false teaching throughout his ministry. They followed him from place to place. No sooner had Paul preached the gospel in one city than Judaizers would pop up and spread their false doctrine of legalism. Deceivers will always follow in the wake of those who preach the truth, and really for a very practical reason, because those who have preached the truth have plowed the way. Deceivers are not well equipped to dig into hard ground for themselves. It's far easier to pick off those who are on the edges of the church. If you've ever wondered why Jehovah's Witnesses are so active in East Texas, this is the reason. This is the reason why the Mormons, who call themselves the Church of Jesus Christ of Latter-day Saints, the Mormons go to such lengths to present themselves as just another denomination of Christianity. Because they're looking for men and women who know just a bit about the message of Jesus, but not enough to argue steadfastly for the biblical gospel, because those are far easier to dissuade and to deceive. And this is one reason, among others, it's so important for Christians to be grounded in the Bible. This is one reason it's so important for Christians to get involved into real discipleship. When we say discipleship, not just talking about the how-to manuals for parenting or just being nice and kind, and that's fine in themselves. But when we're talking about discipleship, talking about digging into the Bible, discipleship as defined by the Lord Jesus in the Great Commission, when we are taught to observe all the things which he commanded us, this requires biblical instruction. No Christian will ever grow into a spiritually mature disciple who is not dedicated to the Spirit-inspired scripture, which thoroughly equips us for every good work. And so when pastors tell our congregations of the importance of being in the Bible, it's not so that we can have better job security. It's because we care about your security. We want our congregations to be protected from the deceptions of the enemy. We want your eyes to be on Jesus. And the best way to do that is to have your minds bathed in the Bible. Now, as for the Apostle John, he doesn't just state the problem of deception. He also describes what deceivers do. They deny Christ. Look what he said. He said, they do not confess Jesus Christ as coming in the flesh. This is straight out anti-gospel, which is why John labels it as antichrist, as we'll see in a moment. Are there other kinds of deceptive anti-gospel teachings? Of course. Again, we've mentioned the Jehovah's Witnesses and the Mormons, and both of them deny Jesus' deity. There's Islam, which not only denies Jesus' deity, but also his crucifixion and his resurrection from the dead. There's any number of cults and false religions which deny the biblical testimony of Jesus in one way or the other. Now, for John in this letter, the issue wasn't Jesus' deity, but his humanity. The deceivers warned about in this letter denied Jesus' incarnation, which is especially timely for us as we get closer to Christmas. As seen in 1 John, there was a sect of Gnosticism at the time that was known as Docetism. And they believed so much in the inherent evil of the physical flesh that they could not affirm Jesus as actually having physical flesh. And they believed Jesus was just a visible spirit, basically a ghost-like figure who'd walk but never leave footprints behind in the dirt. And as John points out, this is deception. It's outright false. It is opposed to true biblical gospel teaching. Now, we spend, rightly so, much time defending the deity of Christ, and it's good for us to do so, but sometimes it's easy for us to neglect the importance of Jesus' humanity, his incarnation. And we need to understand this. Apart from Jesus' real physical human incarnation, we have no Savior. And Jesus did not go into Galilee and Judea merely to do a bunch of miracles or to give a bunch of amazing teaching. He came to be the sin sacrifice for all mankind. He came, in the words of John the Baptist, to be the Lamb of God who takes away the sin of the world, John 1:29. And apart from a real physical human incarnation, the cross is meaningless. Because if Jesus did not really die, then we have no true substitute for the wrath of God. To use a theological term, we have no propitiation. Moreover, if Jesus did not really come as human incarnate, then where is the hope of his resurrection? Because apart from a real death, there is no real resurrection, which means we have no real hope for an eternal future. If Jesus is not really raised, the gospel message itself is false. We are without hope in this life. We are of all people most to be pitied. But Jesus did come as God incarnate. Consider what Paul wrote of Jesus in the book of Philippians, chapter 2, verses 6 or 8, who being in the form of God did not consider it robbery to be equal with God, but made himself of no reputation, taking on the form of a bondservant and coming in the likeness of men. And being found in appearance as a man, he humbled himself and became obedient to the point of death, even the death of the cross. Now, is Jesus God? Yes, he is. Amen, he is. Is he man? Yes, he is. I know this gets into mysterious things, but in the mystery of the gospel, this is where we have our salvation. It is because the infinite, almighty Son of God put on true human flesh that he was able to die for 100% of the sin, for 100% of humanity, being the perfect substitute for 100% of the wrath of God towards us. And because of the fact that he did, we have 100% assurance that we have eternal life. Those are the first two things John said. Thirdly, John said who these deceivers are. He said that they're Antichrist. Now, with respect to the King James and New King James, which we teach from, which translates this as an Antichrist, the literal translation is seen in the New American Standard, ESV, and others, where it says the Antichrist. The Greek here has the definite article, which is rightly translated the. Now, that said, King James, New King James, translate it the way they do to avoid confusion with the specific individual who will be known as the Antichrist, because John does not have the capital A Antichrist in view at this time. So, well, how can you know this for certain? Because although the latter part of verse 7 describes a single individual, even uses a demonstrative pronoun there, this is the description of the first part of verse 7, which speaks of the plural many deceivers. You follow? So John's taken a sample from the whole, declaring each one who engages in such false Antichrist teaching to be an Antichrist deceiver. And just like the capital A later, capital A Antichrist will be a deceiver in opposition to the true gospel, so are those who precede him today. Now, with that said, don't miss the main point. The main point is men and women who come to you and they start promoting a different message about Jesus. Those who say Jesus is anything other than what the Bible says that he is. Those who deny either Jesus' deity or his humanity, who say his cross and resurrection don't really matter in the grand scheme of things, that it's more important to pay attention to Jesus' moralistic teachings. Anyone who takes away from the biblical gospel about the Lord Jesus Christ, that person is Antichrist in behavior and in teaching. It may not be the Antichrist, but here she is little a Antichrist nonetheless. That person is opposed to Jesus, regardless of whatever else he or she says about Jesus. To deny Jesus' person is to deny Jesus' purpose, and that's in opposition to the gospel. It is anti-Christian to the core. And we are fooling ourselves, beloved, if we believe that this kind of anti-Christ deceptive teaching is limited to the first century. We're also fooling ourselves if we think that it's limited only to other churches out there, to liberal churches on the other side. This kind of deceptive Antichrist teaching can be found in every Christian circle, including American evangelicalism. And when churches become pep rallies for prosperity, when our focus turns from who Jesus is and what he's done to all the benefits and only the benefits we get from him, in every instance, when it stops being about Jesus Christ has come in the flesh and turns to some other message, it's deceptive at best. It's Antichrist at worst. And we need to beware. So this is John's own exhortation to his readers. He tells them to beware, verse 8. Look to yourselves, that we do not lose those things we worked for, but that we may receive a full reward. Warning straightforward, he says, watch out so you don't lose out. It does raise some questions here. Let's talk about those questions. Number one, depending on your Bible translation, is it you, like the New American Standard, or is it we, as in the New King James? Manuscript evidence is divided. It doesn't really matter. John's not giving warning to other Christians that don't also apply to himself. Yes, he and the other apostles and evangelists worked with a lot of blood, sweat, and tears to plant church congregations filled with maturing disciples who are being faithful to Jesus. He doesn't want to see any of that labor go to waste. But something that's potentially dangerous to a new convert is still dangerous to an original disciple. Right? Because at the end of the day, we are all sinners saved by the grace of Jesus Christ. And no matter how long you've been walking with Jesus, you're just as dependent on Jesus as you have ever been. There will never come a time that you grow so mature that you think, oh, I've got this under control now. We will always need Jesus. Second thing, we might ask, might anyone lose his or her salvation? Is that what John meant by losing those things for which we worked? No, that's not the issue at all. First of all, no one, not even the apostles, worked for anyone's salvation. They worked to spread the gospel, but we're saved by simple faith in the gospel, not by anyone's works. And secondly, that salvation isn't in view in the first clause. We see that because we got an explanation in the second clause, because the thing that might be potentially lost is a reward, one which he, John, hoped that he and all the other Christians would receive in full. That brings up the third issue. What kind of reward is this going to be? We can't say for certain what's included with it, but this seems to be John's way of addressing what Paul wrote about elsewhere concerning the Bema Seat judgment that's going to be faced by every born-again believer in Jesus. Paul wrote in 2 Corinthians 5, 9, and 10, and he's written about it in 1 Corinthians 3 and Romans 12, I believe, and elsewhere. But he writes here, 2 Corinthians 5, 9, and 10, therefore we make it our aim, whether present or absent, to be well-pleasing to him. For we must all appear before the judgment seat of Christ, that each one may receive the things done in the body according to what he's done, whether good or bad. Now, in Paul's earlier letter to the Corinthians, he wrote of a reward that will be received on that day of judgment after our works in Jesus are tested by fire. But again, there are no specific details regarding those rewards themselves. Might it be a crown? Because we read in the New Testament about crowns of glory, crowns of righteousness, crowns of life. Well, maybe. Might it be gold, silver, or precious stones, as mentioned in 1 Corinthians 3? Maybe. We don't really know. If you want my personal opinion, I doubt it's going to have much to do with material riches, because when we're with Jesus, all of our material needs are provided for. But who knows? Whatever the Lord Jesus decides to give is going to be glorious. We're going to be overjoyed to receive it. Overjoyed to receive, that is, as long as we don't lose them, right? This is the warning. He says, look to yourselves. John's readers had a responsibility in this. It was seemingly possible for them to miss out on their full reward if they neglected the warning to watch out for these deceptive antichrist teachers. Should they fall prey to those false teachers, then the Christians would not lose their salvation, but they might just lose some of their reward. So what does this tell us? It tells us that the doctrine that we entertain, the doctrine that we imbibe, matters. John has a lot to say about doctrine in the next few verses, but the key issue at this point is who we allow to give us doctrine. Whom do we platform? Who do we listen to? To whom do we give an audience? The teachers we platform today might have a far more powerful effect on us than we might otherwise realize. The people to whom we listen today might just affect the rewards we take into eternity. Now, I don't know about you, but this hit me like a ton of bricks as I was studying this week, because I'm thinking, well, this might have a whole different perspective of how I adjust my podcast playlist, because this goes far beyond the idea of just those who have a title of pastor and teacher. Whomever we hear, podcast hosts, pastors, music artists, motivational speakers, whatever, if we allow those people to take us away from the gospel confession of Jesus Christ coming in the flesh, dying for our sins at the cross, rising from the grave, that whoever believing in him might be saved by grace alone through faith alone, if it waters down our conviction in the gospel, if it weakens our biblical conviction because of the people we're platforming, that might be something we greatly regret when we're standing before the bema seat of Jesus. It might actually take away some of the eternal reward we would have otherwise received. Now, please don't get the wrong idea. John isn't being legalistic here. The issue isn't our freedom to listen to whatever we want to listen to as long as it's God-honoring and edifying. Nor are we forbidden from investigating the views of those who believe differently so we know how to counter those things. The issue is what we ourselves are being led to believe through the influence of those to whom we listen. Now, I can name certain podcast hosts and influencers out there, but I'm not going to. Not because I don't believe those people aren't potentially dangerous, just because I don't want to unnecessarily limit the field. You need to conduct your own inventory. Think about all the media you consume. What has undergirded and strengthened your faith in Jesus? And what out there, if anything, has eroded it? Is there anything that's caused you to compromise in areas in which you once had biblical convictions? And maybe it doesn't come from podcasts. Maybe it comes from movies. Maybe it comes from music. Maybe it comes from TikTok. I don't know. I don't even watch TikTok or Instagram, whatever. Consider the media you consume and then put it under the spotlight of 2 John 8. Is it worth it? Now, regarding the doctrine itself, John reminds his readers of its importance, starting in verse 9. Whoever transgresses and does not abide in the doctrine of Christ does not have God. He who abides in the doctrine of Christ has both the Father and the Son. Now, recall from 1 John the importance of this term that's translated abide. And this word, meno, in the Greek, but this word refers to remaining, staying, dwelling, continuing to live, continuing to exist. It was used over 20 times in 1 John. It was often used regarding eternal assurance. This fit right with John's reasons for writing his first letter, because remember, one of his main purposes was that his readers may know that they have eternal life and they would continue to believe in the name of the Son of God, 1 John 5:13. And so he wrote how the word of God was abiding in them, 1 John 2:14. He wrote how if they abode in the gospel that they heard in the beginning, they would be abiding in the Son and in the Father. We saw that in 1 John 2:24. Along those same lines, John writes again of the born-again believer's gospel confession of Jesus Christ, providing the same assurance that comes from abiding. Remember this from 1 John chapter 4, verse 15. Whoever confesses that Jesus is the Son of God, God abides in him, and he is in God. Now, I hope that sounds familiar, because that comes right back to what we were just reading in verse 9. This is parallel to what John's writing to this home or this church in the second letter. Along with our gospel confession, our belief in Jesus as the Son of God crucified for our sins, risen from the dead, we have assurance that we are in God, included in his promises of grace, and in the second epistle here, John states it from both the negative and the positive. The negative is no abiding, no God. The person who transgresses is the person who pushes past what was given to him or her. The gospel given to us by the apostles through the centuries is that news in which we should abide, we should dwell, we should set down our roots in which we should live. The gospel is where we should make our home. Now, if you pack up and move out of your home and you move past this, you transgress from it, then we leave the only place of real assurance. Let's think that through. If God's eternal promises of salvation are found in our faith in Jesus, then what happens to the person who doesn't have faith in Jesus? And the person who isn't in Christ, obviously, is not abiding in Christ. Now, in this, and I know it raises a question, but in this, put the questions of false conversion or apostasy aside for a moment. Because if, you know, you're falling from an airplane to the ground, if in that moment I realize I don't have a parachute, then any previous experience I had with a parachute back on the plane is irrelevant. Right? When I'm falling at 120 miles an hour, which is terminal velocity, I don't care if I, on the plane, examined the parachute, tried it on, or debated with anybody about its benefits. I don't care at that moment. All I know is I'm falling to the ground. I don't have one abiding on my back. Spiritually speaking, if a person isn't abiding in Christ, that person has zero assurance of salvation. If, when asked if you believe in Jesus, you say, no, I don't. Now, when I was 12, I prayed a prayer in Sunday school, but today I don't give a rip about Jesus. I'm not sure I believe in him at all. Guess what? I'm not going to pat you on the back and say, I'm so glad you were saved. That would be gravely irresponsible of me to do so. Because apart from abiding faith in Christ, we have no assurance. Now, as to John's immediate point, he's not writing about his readers, he's writing about those whom his readers might receive as potential teachers, right? So if the people knocking on your door wanting to talk about spiritual things are transgressing from the gospel, if they push past that biblical doctrine of Christ that exalts Jesus as the Son of God, crucified and resurrection, then those teachers do not have God. It doesn't matter what other credentials they have, doesn't matter what titles they use, it doesn't matter how many followers they got or whatever, those men, those women do not have God. Regardless of what claims they make to the contrary, consider the last conversation you had with Jehovah's Witness or a Mormon. When each of you spoke about Jesus, guys, you were speaking about different Jesuses. You might have used the same terminology, but you were using different definitions. When you spoke about God, you spoke about different gods. And it may have sounded like you were saying the same thing, but you weren't. Because the person who does not abide in the doctrine of Christ does not have God. I know that sounds intolerant. It isn't. It's just the truth. So that's the negative side. The positive side, the good news, is the converse is true. Yes to abiding. Yes to the Father and the Son. Those who make their home in the gospel are those who have assurance of the indwelling presence of God. Those who actively believe in the good news of Jesus are those who have Jesus. And notice John gets a lot more specific with this side of things. Those who don't abide in the gospel, they've got no assurance of knowing God, generic God, at all. But those who do abide in the doctrine of Christ have the assurance of knowing God as he is, as Father and as Son, and unmentioned here also as Holy Spirit. We, as born-again believing Christians, don't just generally know about the true God. We know God in truth. We have an ongoing relationship with him. We know him by name. Now, I know a lot of people say, well, I don't know that I feel like it. I know I believe in Jesus. I know he's my only hope for salvation, but there are days I don't feel like I know him. There are days I sometimes feel so very far away from him and he's so very far away from me. Let me give you some good news. Your salvation is not based on your feelings. Amen. Your salvation is based on the work and the word of Christ. And what Jesus did is sufficient for you. What he promises is true for you, whether you feel it or not. And so if you abide in Jesus, if you believe the gospel, you're holding fast to him, he's your hope for forgiveness and life, then on the authority of the word of God, I declare to you, you have both the Father and the Son. His word is enough. Now, again, we don't want to miss John's original context. As much as John's first epistle was written to assure his readers of their eternal life in Jesus, his second epistle is written to warn his readers about potential teachers who may or may not have eternal life in Jesus. So this is the surefire method of testing. Do they hold to the gospel or did they abandon it? Do they abide in the doctrine of Christ? If they did, great. Praise God if they did. That's assurance that they knew the Father, they knew the Son. But if they didn't, that's a red flag warning. So how are those false teachers to be treated? John addresses that next, verse 10 and 11. If anyone comes to you and does not bring this doctrine, do not receive him into your home nor greet him, for he who greets him shares in his evil deeds. Now, don't get confused by the if. In this case, the grammar makes it clear that the if is a near certainty. The question wasn't so much if this house church would encounter and be approached by false teachers. The real question was when. It isn't any different with us. The

0: discipleship toolboxes. But no one should be under the misguided thought that unless I can pass a seminary exam on the subject, that's the only way I'm going to be equipped to deal with these cult members who come knocking on my door. It's good to be studied. It's essential for us to keep up in our own devotions and readings in the Bible. But never forget, as a born-again believer, you are indwelled by God the Holy Spirit. He's going to give you the words that you need in the time that you need them.
1: Amen. When we are born again believing Christians, we have access to both the Holy Spirit of God and the inspired Word of God. And as long as we have those things, we have all that we need. Christians, let us take care to guard the gospel. The doctrine of Jesus Christ is the teaching that tells us that Jesus is the Son of God who has come in the flesh, who died on the cross for our sins, and who rose from the grave. It tells us that he offers sweet forgiveness of sin to all who believe on him, that we're saved by grace alone, through faith alone, and Christ alone, that Jesus has come once, he's coming again for his church, that we can be where he is forever. This is good news. It's a marvelous teaching, and it should not be abandoned for anything or anyone. When false teachers come around, be they at your front door or through your phone algorithm, do not be deceived. Don't be led away from the truth. Stay grounded in the gospel by abiding in the true doctrine of Christ. Of course, it all starts by getting grounded in the gospel, by believing upon Jesus as your Lord and Savior. Turn to Jesus in repentance and faith. And what that means is that you turn away from your sins, you leave them in the past as best you know how, and you turn to Jesus in true humility and faith. You believe upon him. Believe that he's God who came for you, who died for you at the cross, who rose again from the grave. Ask him to forgive you your sins, and he will. Ask him to come into your life as your Lord and King, and he will. He does not turn away any who come to him in faith. Now, if we can help you with that, please get in touch with us. 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
5: You and I need to weigh our words. You and I may forget what we say, but God will not. And that should, you know, add a weight to our conversation. Our words will be resurrected. And if our words are going to be resurrected, let's bury those words we shouldn't say. Let's bury those words that are hurtful and harmful and unwholesome. We need to be weary of that great moment. Just as our bodies will be resurrected, so will our words. And let's hope they will not haunt us, but vindicate the reality of our faith in Christ on that final day. What we say today counts for eternity. That was our Minute of Truth. If you enjoyed what you heard today, visit us online at ktt.org to hear more clear biblical truth for everyday living.
6: The instructions of the Lord are perfect, reviving the soul. The decrees of the Lord are trustworthy, making wise the simple. The commandments of the Lord are right, bringing joy to the heart. The commandments of the Lord are clear, giving insight for living. Reverence for the Lord is pure, lasting forever. The laws of the Lord are true, each one is fair. They are more desirable than gold, even the finest gold. They are sweeter than honey, even honey dripping from the comb. They are a warning to your servant, a great reward to those who obey them.
7: 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Be merciful and answer me. My heart has heard you say, come and talk with me. And my heart responds, Lord, I

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2: Good morning. Thank you for being with us here on The Well. Hi, I'm Adam. 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All right, let's dive back into the podcasting right now. 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
4: This is where worship starts, here in the
5: town. Hey, good morning, everybody. Welcome to Green Acres Baptist Church here in the heart of East Texas. We're so glad that you joined us today, and I know a lot of you join us every week, and we're glad that you do. But one thing we really want to invite you to be a part of, and that is in person, be a part of any of our worship service, whether it's on our Tyler campus, a Flint campus, or even in Espanol. We just want to have you in the room so we can see you face to face, and we can, as we say around here, shake your hand and hug your neck and just welcome you to the Green Acres family. Well, we're glad you've joined us this morning. Pastor Michael is continuing his series in the book of Luke. This morning's message is called Kingdom Stewardship. And have you ever considered that perhaps everything that God places in your hands may not be for you? It may be for you to receive and to generously and graciously share with others. Well, let's join the service already in progress on this very important message called Kingdom Stewardship.

praise this morning, His holiness and His worthiness. We sing.

Lord, that's our prayer this morning, that you will build our lives on your love for us. Lord, that's where it all began, because of your great love for us who were lost. You came, Jesus, gave your life, sacrificed your life as the perfect Lamb of God. So Lord, help us to remember this morning the story of the gospel and how we were utterly lost and dead in our sins and trespasses until you came. And Lord, now all those that believe in you are saved to the uttermost, reconciled back to our Heavenly Father this morning. Lord, help us remember this truth this morning as we sing, as we remember this story that changed our lives, that gave us life, as we sing to the King of Kings this morning, the one who conquered death itself. And it's in that name we pray, in Jesus' name, amen. Let's join our voices, church, and sing.

0: the one who conquered death and the grave. Father, it is our joy to praise you today. It's our joy to lift up that name of Jesus. Lord, it's by that name alone that we are saved, and we have life evermore, everlasting in him. Jesus, you walk with us. You abide with us. You haven't left us alone. You are both the holy God that we sang about and the God who is imminently here with us today. We're grateful, Lord, that we can come to you, all of us who are weak and heavy laden, and that, Jesus, you will give us rest. Thank you for the peace that surpasses all understanding this morning. Thank you for the truth that's revealed in your very word. Help us today, Lord, be formed by it and worship you with everything that we have. Our families, our jobs, our money, everything is at your feet. You are the Lord over this church, our lives. We love you. It's in Jesus' name we pray. And the church said, amen. You may be seated.
1: You know, I don't want to start out with controversy, but what I'm about to say is a controversial statement. Man, I hate the game of Monopoly, all right? It's the worst. Listen, you can disagree. All right, we are in the great US of A. You have your own right to your own opinion. But that game is trash, all right? Because it takes forever. 7 hours later. And you're like, man, I don't care, dude. Just take all this fake money anyways. I'm like, who cares about it, all right? Take it all right? And it's interesting because you try to play this game. You try to get all the properties. Then some heathen in your family gets a property that you want. Then you start owing them rent. I mean, it's this whole thing, all right? And we love having like family game times. We like playing with friends, whatever. But Monopoly, whatever, all right? Monopoly always ends in tears and gnashing of teeth, always. Maybe our family needs to be edified through the process of Monopoly, but it hasn't worked up to this point. I find it interesting because when you have the best game possible in Monopoly, which I have never heard anybody be like, hey man, you know what I did last night? Dude, I crushed it in Monopoly. Never heard anybody say that, except her, all right? But even if you have the best game, at the end of the game, all of the money, all of those pieces, the board, everything goes back in the box and has no repercussion, has nothing to do with where you sleep that night or what you will eat tomorrow. It's just a made up game of fake money somebody else designed. And yet, you know, in so many ways, here's how I appreciate Monopoly, ma'am, okay? You know, really, life really is a lot like that. I mean, at the end of your life, you know, I was gonna say everything ends in a box, but that's morbid, all right? And that would be weird. But to some degree, everything just goes back to its place and it has no real repercussion on what is going to take place in eternity for your soul. But you know what Jesus teaches though, is that the way that you actually spend money and the way that you view money, the way you deal with your finances and the resources and everything that God entrusts you, and the way that you deal with these things actually does have an effect for eternity. I think that this is an incredible correlation that God makes for us. That Jesus, in this parable, that he is connecting the dots here. I mean, you think about it, in Luke chapter 15, and all of this is working up to this point of, all right, look, this is what it really looks like to be a disciple of Jesus. I mean, since the beginning of Luke chapter 1, it has been building and building on this is what God's people look like. This is what it looks like to live a redeemed life, that you have been purchased by Jesus. Therefore, the way that you act and live and view the world around you is going to be transformed by Jesus if you are truly saved. Like, that is going to happen. And so in Luke chapter 15, he talks about this. Jesus gives us those three parables. Remember, parable of the lost sheep, the lost coin, the lost sons. And he's teaching, man, as a disciple of Jesus, you are going to have a different view of people. And Jesus is teaching, this is what it looks like to have a right heart toward people. And then in Luke chapter 16, he says, if you have a right heart for people, it will change the way you view your possessions. So he puts people and possessions side by side. In fact, he even uses the same verb that he describes how the prodigal son squandered all his possessions. Jesus talks about in this parable how this manager of someone else's resources squandered the master's resources. Same verb, same tense, same everything. He is saying, this is what it looks like to waste your life and squander it away with no real impact. And just at the end of the day, man, everything's just gonna be boxed up. You're gonna put it on the shelf. Nobody's gonna think about that game again. Nobody wants to play it again, except for you. All right, and that is the reality. But if you have a kingdom mindset, the day that your life ends on this side of eternity could have a lasting impact for all eternity. You see, in Luke chapter 16, verses 1 through 13, this is what Jesus is teaching us. How you view and how you handle what God has entrusted to you reveals who you and I really trust. The concept is kingdom stewardship. When you steward your life and your resources according to God's design and according to his kingdom, he says there is great joy that is everlasting. And so I want to invite you to stand with me if you're willing and able, just in honor of reading God's word together. It says this, starting in verse 1. Now he said to the disciples, there was a rich man who received an accusation that his manager was squandering his possessions. So he called the manager in and asked, what is this I hear about you? Give an account of your management because you can no longer be my manager. Then the manager said to himself, what will I do since my master is taking the management away from me? I'm not strong enough to dig. I'm ashamed to beg. I know what I'll do, that I'll do so that when I'm removed from management, people will welcome me into their home. So he summoned each one of his master's debtors. How much do you owe my master? He asked the first one. 100 measures of olive oil. He said, take your invoice. He told him, sit down quickly and write 50. Next, he asked another, how much do you owe? 100 measures of wheat, he said. Take your invoice, he told him, and write 80. The master praised the unrighteous manager because he had acted shrewdly. For the children of this age are more shrewd than the children of light in dealing with their own people. And I tell you, make friends for yourselves by means of worldly wealth so that when it fails, they may welcome you into eternal dwellings. Whoever is faithful in very little is also faithful in much, and whoever is unrighteous in very little is also unrighteous in much. So if you have not been faithful with worldly wealth, who will trust you with what is genuine? And if you have not been faithful with what belongs to someone else, who will give you what is your own? No servant can serve two masters, since either he will hate one and love the other, or he will be devoted to one and despise the other. You cannot serve both God and money. Let's pray. Heavenly Father, will you help us to hear your word? Father, I pray in the name of Jesus that there would be nothing said or heard of the flesh. It would all be by your spirit, that it will be for your glory and for your kingdom. God, give us a kingdom mind to be kingdom stewards of everything that you have entrusted to us. For us all in the name of Jesus, amen. You may be seated once again. You know, if I were not to be committed to verse by verse expositional exegetical preaching, I would absolutely skip over this parable. You know, many theologians say that this is the hardest parable to preach or teach. And I don't know if that's true, because I feel like all of them are pretty difficult at times, all right? But this is one of those parables that can be a little confusing, and then it can be a little uncomfortable. And I just want to tell you, before we really dig in, I have already been uncomfortable with the Lord this week. It is only right for you to join me in that discomfort. The reason why is because this prods into areas that we don't really want anybody to know about. And it is an area of life that seems to be the one that is redeemed last. Now, don't hear that God only saves portions of you. What I'm talking about, this is in this process of growing in Christ-likeness. The process of sanctification. It's one of those things that we don't really want to deal with because it's hard. You ever heard the saying, put your money where your mouth is? I'm just going to be honest, man. It's easier to talk about this than it is to live it out. Because every single one of us, we face different demands at different times and in different seasons. And there's nothing about this parable that teaches, hey, when everything is going well, reach back and remember this. When the math makes sense to you, reach back and think about this parable. That is not what Jesus teaches. He's not talking about for older saints or younger saints. He's not talking about just students or kids, and they are absolutely not excluded. This is for every disciple of Jesus to constantly wrestle with. Because when we are not wrestling with our own flesh, we are giving into our flesh. That's a reality that we have to face. This is why the great Puritan John Owen always talked about it is a daily requirement to kill your sin. He calls it the mortification of sin. Every single day. Why? Because every single day you and I wake up fighting a tyrant, and that tyrant is me. Well, like, you're not fighting me. That tyrant is you too. It's our own flesh. It's our own way. It's our own desires. It's our own ideas of what we think would be best. Every single day, we have to die to those things so that we may live in the Spirit of Christ, that the Spirit who is dwelling in every believer would be lived out through us. And Jesus says, hey, you want to know whether or not you are living by faith? Do you want to know if you really have a heart for people in the way that he described in Luke chapter 15? Look at the way you view your possessions. Because every single one of us, we have a responsibility before God. And here's where he begins. See the responsibility. See your responsibility, my responsibility. See, this is where the parable begins. Verse 1, he's talking about this rich dude that is wealthy enough that he could even afford his own manager of all the accounts. And this manager was given access and authority to everything that the master owned. So what that means is that the manager can spend on behalf of the master. The manager can sign checks on behalf of the master. He didn't have checks, but if he did, he has this ring, he has a stamp of approval with his master's name on it, and whatever the manager says goes as if it were the master speaking himself. That's how it worked. But then he gets a report about the manager. And it's an accusation, it's not good. We don't really know what the manager did, but we just know that he was either stealing or just maybe doing something unethical. Whatever it may be, he's called out in the carpet. And verse 2 says this. It says, so he called the manager and asked, what is this I hear about you? Give an account of your management because you can no longer be my manager. All right, we can feel the tension of this conversation. I mean, we can kind of put ourselves in this place of knowing that, all right, the responsibility that was given is now being held accountable. And here's the truth about every single one of us. You have been given a responsibility, whether you see it or not. You and I have been given a responsibility. You and I will be held accountable for the responsibility that each of us have been given. He calls in this manager and asks about what's going on. And this is what happens in verse 3. Then the manager said to himself, what will I do? Says, my master has taken the management away from me. Then he says, I'm not strong enough to dig and I'm too ashamed to beg. I mean, basically this white collar dude is like, I see a blue collar horizon and it is not going to work well for me. And so he comes up with a plan. He comes up with this plan on how he's going to fix his future so that even though he is being fired, that he's going to be taken care of. So this is what he does. In verse 4, I know what I'll do so that when I'm removed from management, look, by the way, he's not giving any excuses. He knows that it's coming. As soon as he hands over the books, he knows the master is going to fire him. He says, so when I'm removed, people will welcome me into their homes. So he summoned each one of his master's debtors. Those who owed the master, he goes to each one of them. How much do you owe the master? And the first one says, 100 measures of olive oil. He said, take your invoice and then write 50. Okay, slashing it, 50%. Next, he asks another, how much do you owe? And he says, 100 measures of wheat. And he said, take your invoice and write 80. So there's this 20% discount. And so what this kind of maybe helps us understand is that maybe the manager was asking for more so that maybe he could have a bigger profit for himself. Either way, that's all speculation. The point is that he has been unfaithful and now he is being held accountable. And then he goes back and then it seems like he is just digging the hole deeper. Now he's taking away from the master of what was originally owed so that maybe the manager will have friends that when he is fired, now he will have some buddies. Hey, I took care of you. Now you can take care of me. But then the response of the master. This is baffling to me. Because he says in verse 8, he says, the master praised the unrighteous manager because he had acted shrewdly. Doesn't that seem bizarre to you? He praises, names him the unrighteous manager, the unjust manager. And then he says this, for the children of this age are more shrewd than the children of light in dealing with their own people. So basically what the master is praising him for is for looking forward, for using insight, for using wisdom, for using his advantage in order to preserve his future. And so the master's not praising him for being unrighteous, unfaithful, a thief, nothing like that. He's saying, man, hey, great job on looking forward and acting wisely. That's what he's praising for. He's saying that you are being shrewd in this way. In fact, Jesus even says that this is how we as disciples should act as people of God. He says in Matthew 10, 16, he says, look, I'm sending you out like sheep among wolves. All right, it's not gonna be an easy life. And so he's asking us, he says, therefore, be as shrewd as serpents and as innocent as doves. The manager was missing the innocence part, but he was definitely walking in this type of shrewdness. He is saying the master is complimenting us, him to be wise in the way that we think about things. But this shrewdness can never result in selfishness. Because this manager was acting only in accordance with what he needed. He had a very self-centered view of the world around him. He's gonna do whatever he needs to do to make sure that he gets his and that he is taken care of. That is why the parable continues. Because there is some correction taking place. He is missing an opportunity to be faithful with what the master has entrusted to his care. In the same way, you and I have been entrusted with all that we have. It may be very little, it may be very much, but it does not matter to this degree. Everything you have belongs to the master. Everything I have belongs to the master. It has been entrusted. We are simply stewards of everything that God has entrusted to us. And just this view, and that word alone, steward, manager, what it means is that you cannot take ownership. It has never belonged to you. It will never belong to us. It is passing through us as a blessing from God himself so that you and I may be able to bless others for the sake of Christ's likeness. And so instead of being like the manager who was unfaithful, what the Lord is pointing out is that we are to seize our opportunity. I mean, look at what he says as he continues. He's talking about making friends, and it seems kind of strange on the surface, but this is what he says in verse 9. I tell you, make friends for yourselves by means of worldly wealth so that when it fails, they may welcome you into eternal dwellings. I mean, in other words, use your worldly wealth to make everlasting friends. See, the manager was only looking in terms of the temporary. He's thinking to himself, okay, what do I need to do? Even though he is acting shrewdly, he is acting with a small view of the world, with a small view of faithfulness. And what does it mean to be a faithful steward? So the manager is looking, okay, I need to figure out what I need to do to take care of me today and maybe tomorrow. How can I make friends so that on this side of eternity, I'm taken care of? Well, what the Lord does in this parable is he turns it and he's saying, listen, stop trying to make friends just for today or tomorrow or even a lifetime. What are you doing to invest in eternity? Because you are going to be welcomed by friends in eternity because of the kingdom investment and kingdom mindedness that you have today. That's what Jesus is saying. He's saying, what are you doing today in order to make friends forever? All right, I can hear a Michael W. Smith song going off right now. And only nerds are gonna know that song. And I'm one of them. But this is what the Lord is saying. He's like, what are you doing to make eternal friends? And this is what he's saying. Like, this is how you waste your life. This is the squandering away of life. This is the squandering of possessions. This is a squandering of your finances and your resources and your time and everything that God has entrusted to you is when you live for the temporary and have no view of eternity. That is squandering your life, wasting your life, wasting what God has entrusted to you, wasting what he has given you. I mean, remember what the parable in Luke chapter 12, verse 20 says. It's talking about the rich fool who had all these incredible plans of how he is going to store more and more and more up on earth. So he makes bigger barns to store more crop. That wasn't enough. Let's get some bigger barns and store more crop. And then it says in verse 20, it says, "You fool." Man, this very night, your life is demanded of you. Meaning this night, your life is over. And what do you have to show for it? Just some big barns and a lot of crops. And Jesus is teaching, do not waste your life. Instead, seize every opportunity to make an impact for the kingdom of God. You must be ready for eternity, and you must invest with eternity in mind. Seize the opportunity at hand. This is why as a church, when we talk about giving, we're not just talking about trying to keep the lights on or trying to pay the bills. Although, listen, we all know that's part of life. It's part of this church life. It's to pay certain bills. But that's not why we give. We give with eternity in view. We give for ministries to be able to grow and make an impact for the kingdom of God. I mean, listen to this. Just this past week, in our football ministry, we had three kids give their life to Jesus. Over the summer, listen, we had over 240 kids give their life to Jesus at VBS. And then you add camp on top of that where more kids give their life to Jesus. You go to student camp and you see life change over and over and over again. And then as we gather together every single week, we are seeing lives being transformed by the gospel of Jesus Christ. And that does not happen without a church family saying, I'm gonna do whatever it takes to seize the opportunity to make sure that I am giving faithfully so that just one more can come to know Jesus Christ. Because listen, if we were to just brag about three kids at football this last week giving their life to Jesus, maybe we would say, that's not a lot. But wouldn't you agree that if we put the entire church budget, fired everybody, we don't pay the light bill, put the entire budget into one kid coming to know Jesus Christ, everybody would say, it's worth it for one person to know Jesus Christ. But here is what God does in his goodness. He takes the little bread and the fish that we offer to him, and then he magnifies it in order to magnify the name of Jesus. He expands it so that when we look back, we can say, man, look at what God did. And this is what I love about this church family, because you know what? This church since 1955 says, I'm gonna give whatever I need to give so that one more person can come to know Jesus Christ. We're gonna build whatever we need to build so that one more person can come to know Jesus Christ. We're gonna remove barriers. We're gonna remove obstacles. We're gonna do whatever it takes so that the kingdom of Christ continues to move forward over and over and over again. And on the day that you and I stand before Jesus, the work of this church is never done until Jesus returns. Why? Because we invest with eternity and mine. We build knowing that the trees that will grow here, we may never enjoy its shade, but the next generation, the next family, the next individual, they will enjoy it and come to know Jesus Christ. Amen. Isn't that what kingdom stewardship is all about? It's not based on circumstance. And man, this is where the Lord kicked me in the teeth this week, because listen, it does, exactly, right? Because here's the truth. I can get into this rut and I can just pretend like I'm doing this. I'm being faithful because we write a check every single month to the church. Every month to the church, we write a check. Our 10 to 12%, it goes right to the church every single month. And then I can check that off my box and never have to wrestle with the idea of generosity. And then as the Lord is giving this parable, he's reminding me, man, am I doing everything possible? Are we cutting back in our own family? Are we managing well our own family? Are we stewarding our own family so that we can give more, so that we can do more for the kingdom of God? Because it's not circumstantial. And what I mean by that is, listen, everybody in here, you've had to replace tires before. And every time that you have to replace tires, it's like, okay, well, what am I going to sell? I don't know. I did a kidney last time. I can't do that again. I've sold guns before. I ain't playing. I've sold a gun. You can ask my wife. I've sold a gun before to buy her tires on her car. That's real life. Listen, we've all been there. We have all been there before. And at times when you are writing that check out of faithfulness, the math ain't mathing. I don't care if you're trying to do new math or old math. That is all the same. The math ain't mathing. And there are times that you and I, we have to step out in faith because it's not about what I can figure out. It's not about what I can control. The Lord does not call you to an amount to give. He calls you to a rhythm and life of obedience. You don't give because you agree with everything. You don't give just because there's this special project and I'm interested in that. No, we have to create a rhythm of generosity, a rhythm of obedience in all of our lives so that the ministries and the gospel of Jesus will keep moving forward. You seize the opportunity, but it's all about settling your loyalty once and for all. So you know why the Lord is talking about this? Like, you know where your treasure is, there your heart will go. And this is what I'm talking about, that every single day you have to wake up and decide, okay, I have to get rid of self. It's not going to be about me today. That's hard. That's a hard thing to do. That's why Paul even talks about this in Romans chapter 7. That although that Paul has been redeemed, he has been saved from the life and the flesh and wickedness, and by God's grace, he has placed his trust and his faith in Jesus. And day by day, he has to say, I don't want to live according to the flesh. I want to live according to the Spirit of God. It's a fight. It is a battle. This is why Joshua, in Joshua 24, some of his final words, his final charge to the people of Israel, he says, choose this day whom you will serve. Like, who are you going to be loyal to? Who are you going to live for? And we can all say, oh, I'm going to live for Jesus. Man, I choose Jesus. And yet, we hold on to this thing that Jesus, by the way, says is this little thing. He talks about money. He says it is this little thing, a little thing in life. If you can't be trusted with this little thing called money or your talent, your treasure, your time, if you can't be trusted with this little thing called money, how is the Lord going to entrust you with what is genuine, what is real? He's talking about the truth, the gospel of Jesus Christ that has been passed down through generations. If he can't trust you with this little thing called money, how can he trust you with this? Here is the connection. The way you spend, the way you invest, the way you trust, you are admitting to either my loyalty is in Christ or it is in myself. That's it. There's no in-between on this thing. It's not like, because this is where the crescendo comes to in verse 13. And he says something good as soon as I see it. Oh, there it is. No servant can serve two masters. Nobody can. He says, since either he will hate one and love the other, or he will be devoted to one and despise the other, you cannot serve. And then he just says it. You cannot serve both God and money. Can't do it. It would be like a slave that has been split in two in order to have two different masters. That is kind of the picture here. And in the same way, Jesus says, you cannot split your heart in two. You can't do it. You can't split your life in two. You can't split your soul in two. You can't split yourself in two. You will have no life. You will have no vitality. There will be no viability in your life if you are split in two. Therefore, choose this day whom you will serve. Settle your loyalty once and for all. Jesus, I'm putting a stake in the ground. Like, I want my heart to follow you. I want my treasure to be in you. I want to recognize that you alone are my treasure, that you have all the riches that I will ever need in life and in death and eternity, that Jesus will hold it all. And here's the reality. You cannot buy your way into eternity. So it doesn't work like that. It doesn't matter how much money you give to the church. Guess what? You cannot buy your righteousness. And so it begins right here by faith. Lord, if I can entrust my soul to you for all eternity, here is everything that you have entrusted me. Do with it as you wish. Whatever your will is. And I just want to challenge you this morning. Listen, number one, look at your own finances. Look at what God has entrusted to you. If it's a dollar, praise God that he entrusted that to you. If it's $1 million, praise God that he entrusted that to you. But look at your own finances in order to understand, God, where am I really at with you? Not that this can save me, but because I am saved, Father, I want my life to reflect a loyalty and a faithfulness that when I stand before Jesus Christ, he will say, well done, good and faithful servant, which includes stewarding and managing all that he was given. So can I challenge you? Number one, where are you at with Jesus truly? And then number two, where are you at with your trust with him? Listen, 10%, that's the starting point of generosity in the kingdom of God. That is a great first step of practicing a rhythm of generosity. And maybe you're thinking to yourself, man, you don't know what I am facing. I don't. I know what I have faced in the past, and I know that there has never been a time that I have outgiven the Lord that he did not take care of, maybe not even financially, but he did not take care of everything that I have needed. It is a trust, and it is an act of faithfulness and obedience, complete and total surrender to the King of Kings.
2: Well, what a powerful message from Pastor Michael. It's not really a message that's easy to receive, but is so important for the perspective, certainly of a Christian. That when we receive things, God places them in our hands. It might very well be for us to hand and to share with other people. And everything that we do have, it's really not ours anyway. It is a gift from God. The Bible says every good and perfect gift comes from the Father. So we received that this morning. Now, maybe as you were listening, you thought, hey, I need a church home or I need to be baptized. I need to give my life to Jesus. Whatever your situation is, we'd sure love to help you in that journey. And it's pretty simple. If you would text the word CONNECT to 903-525-

are. It's what we do. It's what we pray for. Only the Holy Spirit can transform a life. We are dependent upon Him. We are dependent upon each other. Together, we strive to see everyone connect to Jesus, grow in the likeness of Jesus, multiply for the purpose of Jesus. Because of Jesus, the best is yet to come.

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1: We are so thankful to have you with us here on The Well. Hi, I'm Adam. And coming up in just a few minutes at 9 o'clock, it's Building Relationships with Dr. Gary Chapman. And today on the podcast, you get to hear questions about marriage difficulties, family conflict, and so much more as it's September's edition of Dear Gary. But right now, I want you to listen to this. It's about how to find rest.
2: What is rest? Is it lounging in your favorite comfortable chair? Is it getting away from your problems? Is it feeling completely 100% comfortable? Is it sleeping? A lot of sleeping? Is that what rest is? Is rest running away from the day-to-day hustle and bustle? Is it being distracted from the daily hustle and bustle? What is rest? And I don't think it's any of these things. Rest is not the absence of problems. It is the presence of God. Brennan Manning says we have that peace when the gracious God is all we seek. So when we are in God's presence, that is when we find rest. He is our rest. Matthew 11, come to me, all you who are weary and heavy laden, and I will give you rest. In Exodus 33, the Lord says to Moses, hey, listen, I am going to be with you and be your rest. He is our source of rest. We rest because God rested and he commanded us to rest. And so we do that in order to copy, in order to mimic him in obedience. But we also rest because Jesus did everything that needed to be done. When we rest, we are declaring, there is nothing more I need to do. I am not needed. Everything that is necessary has been done. I can stop. I can stop in the middle of work, in a very important week of work, because even though that's important, it's not necessary. Everything that's necessary has been done in Jesus Christ. And that's why I can stop. That's why I can rest. And that's also why it's hard for me to stop and rest, because it attacks my pride when I rest, because I want to keep doing and doing and doing and doing. And I feel like I wrap my identity around what I do so often. But when I stop and rest, I am reminding myself that my identity is not in what I do, but in what Jesus has done. And so to continue on in work without rest is prideful. It's rebellion against God. But when we stop and when we rest, we're reminding ourselves we are not needed. All that has been needed to be done has been done in Jesus. He's all that we need. So I encourage you, if you're about to go on vacation, or if you've just been working and working and working, or if you're just living your life from day to day and you haven't been in the presence of God, you haven't been pursuing the gracious God, then you're not going to find rest. So when you go on vacation, when you decide to stop, remember

0: it's not about the sleep you get. It's not about running away from your problems, but it's about being in the presence of Jesus. If you're not in the presence of Jesus, then you're not going to get rest.
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2: 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The Bible says, "Give thanks to the Lord, for He is good. His steadfast love endures forever." Thanks for being with us here on The Well. Hi, I'm Adam. It's time for Building Relationships with Dr. Gary Chapman.
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6: 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Today, your questions about the love languages, in-laws, and more on our September edition of Dear Gary. And let me say it early and often, we would love to hear your question for Dr. Chapman on a future broadcast. Here's the number for our listener line, 1-866-424-GARY. Again, 866-424-4279. The very struggle that you're having right now in a relationship might be just what somebody else needs to hear, so give us a call. And if you go to buildingrelationships.us, you'll see our featured resource, a book by Dr. Chapman that he wrote with Jolene Philo, Sharing Love Abundantly in Special Needs Families. It's subtitled The Five Love Languages for Parents Raising Children with Disabilities. Again, find out more at buildingrelationships.us. And Gary, that is a growing segment of the population, families with children who have special needs. And there's more help now, I think, than there used to be. Do you agree?
7: Well, there is, Chris, and that's why I wrote this book as well, because Jolene Philo, my co-author, as you mentioned, has a special needs child, and she has worked in that field and had found the five love languages very, very helpful, but also knew something about the nuances of how to use the five love languages, you know, with special needs children. So if our listeners haven't heard of that book, I hope they'll get it because it will be a great help to them in expressing love to their child with special needs.
6: We have it linked right there at the website, buildingrelationships.us. The title again, Sharing Love Abundantly in Special Needs Families. All right, I want to start with two in-law struggles, if we could, Gary. And be aware, next week, Dr. Kathy Cook is going to address resolving conflict between parents and adult children. So that's coming up in 1 week. But I want to hear your perspective on these. Here's the first question. I have a situation with my mother-in-law. My husband and I are having to keep her at a distance. We've had family meetings many times and told her where we stand and let her talk as well and tried to set boundaries, and she will not respect us. If she does, it only lasts for a month or so. Then she goes right back to the way it was. She shows up all the time with no text or call. She tries to mother our kids, and she tries to mother us and tell us what we should do. I have prayed, and the Lord has softened my heart. And then she goes right back to doing what she was doing, and my heart hardens again. So that's the situation, Gary. What do you say?
7: Well, I say, first of all, I identify with what she's saying, and I have empathy for her and her husband. Okay. I think sometimes mother-in-laws forget that they have an adult child who is married and perhaps has children, as in this case. And so they just keep on mothering, you know, they keep on mothering, keep on being a parent. I would say that, I've written a book on that, and Kathy Cook has written a book on that I think you might find helpful. But I do think, or that she might find helpful, you know, put it in her hands and say, I heard about this book, and okay. But I do think, I think your husband is in the best position to communicate how the two of you feel with her, because you've tried the family things before, they haven't worked. But for you to be the one, the wife to be the one who is verbalizing this to her mother-in-law, I think just creates a barrier between the two of you. Your husband has a relationship with her that you don't have, that's his mother. So I'd say let him be the spokesman to share whatever the two of you agree needs to be shared. The other factor is, of course, we can't control her. I mean, we can make requests, and you've done some of that in the past, but we can't control her. And sometimes we have to adjust to the disposition and the character traits and the behavior traits of in-laws who just are not responsive. But I wouldn't give up. I think periodically, if the husband could have a conversation with his mother and just reiterate some of the things that you have said in the past, who knows? Maybe along the way, she may soften herself. But again, we can influence another person. We cannot control the other person. But far better to have positive words along with whatever you are bringing up that you wish she wouldn't do, expressing some gratitude for some of the things that she has done. That kind of creates a more positive atmosphere before you deal with the thing that's really troubling you.
6: I see some hope in here, because she says she'll do it for a few weeks or a month, mm-hmm. So yeah. If you give words of affirmation, Mom, in the last month, you have done so well with that request that we made. And then, hey, I just wanted you to know how much we appreciate, you put it, couch it in those terms, and maybe it'll click with her, because it sounds like she, like yours truly, I get in my set ways and I just go back to doing what I do relationally, unless I have somebody help me see what I can't see. So I see a little bit of hope there. What about you?
7: Yeah, exactly right, Chris. And the fact that you affirm, over the last month, Mom, you've done really well with this. But last week what happened? And so I'm just want to remind you, because I really appreciate what you've done, and I know that you can help us here a lot if you can continue to make those changes.
6: Yes. You mentioned the book by Dr. Cook, which is Resolve Conflict and Find Peace and Hope with Adult Children. We'll talk about that in a week. Your book about that topic is Your New Life with Your Adult Child. You can find out more about those at buildingrelationships.us. All right, so there's in-law question number one. Our first caller also has a struggle with her mother-in-law, and we pick up in the middle of her call. Here's the gist of her problem.
8: We had several run-ins, and I just wanted to get some feedback on how possibly to handle that situation. Recently, she wants my husband to purchase a house for her because she put herself in a financial situation, and now she needs a home. And again, we've had several issues in the past. She's a person that's very self-righteous and thinks she's better than others. And basically, while we were discussing the financials and so on and so on, things got heated, and I kind of aired out what I've been holding back for many years, and we're not technically talking right now. She says she's at peace, and things need to be said, but I don't think it's over, and I do feel some guilt in how I felt and how I expressed myself. I didn't want it to get to this point, but I'm looking for feedback.
7: Well, I think the first thing I would say is, if you feel guilty about the way you responded to her, that is, maybe harsh words or loud words or whatever, I think the first step is an apology. It's just to say, I just need to share this with you. I lost my temper the other day when da-da-da-da-da-da-da, and that was wrong. And I want to ask you to forgive me for that. I think that'd be the first step on your side. In terms of buying a house for his mother that you all cannot afford, I think he's the one to communicate that to her and to say, not you, but he says to her, Mom, I really wish I could do that, but we are not in a position financially to buy you a house. Now, if she really desperately needs help and having a place to live, certainly as her son, he wants to do everything he can to help her. And if he has brothers and sisters, he would like to, he should bring them into the situation. Say, here's Mom's situation, and we need to do something to try to help her. But you can't do something that you cannot afford to do. Again, I believe that what I said earlier is that the son or the daughter of the person is the one that's best equipped to communicate to them because they have a relationship, a lifelong relationship with them. So rather than you, like the daughter-in-law, trying to communicate to her your concerns or your request or whatever, far better to let the husband do that because it's his mother. And you're far more likely to have a positive response. I would, however, continue to work at having a positive relationship. But there's some people you cannot have a positive relationship with because whatever you do is always wrong, but it's always worth the effort. And as I said, I want to say it again, I think the place to start is with an apology. That you apologize to her and say, I overreacted and I lost my temper and I said some things I should not have said and I want to ask you to forgive me. That could be the first step in making the relationship better.
6: 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Again, go to buildingrelationships.us. Coming up, she and her friend are dating in their 80s, and she needs some advice from Gary. 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
10: 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And Billy Graham knew that the Bible contained some practical steps to help us overcome it.
9: The man God uses will have a love for his brothers and sisters in the ministry. Jesus said, "This is my commandment, that ye love one another as I have loved you." And then secondly, we're to serve each other. Thirdly, we're to be patient with each other. And then lastly, we're to pray for one another.
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12: 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When he turned to the wind and waves, he began to sink. In the same way, we've learned to keep looking to Jesus in every season, trusting him with what we cannot control. But this story is bigger than Mercy Ships. It's God's story of restoring and loving the world he created. And the invitation stands for all of us. To be part of his mission by listening for his voice and following where he leads.
11: We're following the 2,000-year-old model of Jesus, bringing hope and healing to the world's forgotten poor. 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
13: helping you dive into the Bible and come away with a deeper understanding of God's teaching. The Bible says understanding is a wellspring of life, bringing you Bible teaching that deepens your faith through God's Word. We are The Well, the voice of life.

0: 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This is our Dear Gary broadcast for September. We'd love to hear your question at 866-424-GARY. Leave your message. 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We've received a lot of dating questions from younger listeners through the years, middle-aged listeners too. Here's one about octogenarian relationships.
1: Hello, Gary. I am 84 years old, and I am in a relationship with a 80-year-old. But I have difficulty enjoying conversations with him, even though he offers me many compliments, and he often says he loves me. He also is an atheist and regards anything, any religious, specifically ritual activity, as foolish and ridiculous and unscientific and stuff like that. And I love all of those things. I have a relationship with God, and I can't talk to him about it. This is becoming more and more stressful between the two of us. This deep disagreement and even quarrels is not helped by the fact that we enjoy touching, or that we offer each other compliments, or that he does many wonderful things for me and gives me gifts. Oh, although we both believe in serving other people and in loving other people, and he's really very good about that sort of thing. It's just that he wants to leave God out and he engages rituals. I don't see how that fits into any of the five love languages. The time we spend together is marred by the fact that I can't talk to him about the things that mean the most to me. What's the good of spending time together when we can't have a conversation? And I love conversations. I mean, the compliments and the gifts don't compensate for that. And it feels as if the touching is about the only thing we really have. What do I do now? I'm not going to speak to my clergyman. The clergyman will probably say I shouldn't be in a relationship with somebody who doesn't believe in any deity. I don't know what else to do next. Thank you. Bye.
2: Well, you have to feel for her pain, because at her age, she has found a person that she does have a lot of positive things about him, and they do some things together that she enjoys, and he positive gifts and those kind of things. But she is dealing with the real issue. You know, the scriptures say, can two walk together if they're not agreed? And that doesn't mean we have to agree on everything. But we certainly have to agree on the most important thing for any of us, and that is our relationship with God. A life's meaning is not found in things, even in gifts. Life's meaning is found in our relationship with God. And it appears that our caller has a really close relationship with God, which is incredibly wonderful. That's what God wants to have with every one of his children. But if he is not only is he not a Christian, but he's not even willing to talk about it, and he puts down people who believe there is a God, I think on the major issue in a relationship, you disagree. So I think there does come a point. If he's not open, for example, to going to church with you, he's not open to reading a Christian book on apologetics, which is, you know, defending the Christian faith, he's not willing to talk about it, then it's a closed door. And as hard as it might be, I think there is a place to say to him, I have enjoyed our relationship, but I have to be honest with you, I cannot go on, because we're walking to the beat of a different drummer. and I cannot continue a relationship with someone who is not even open to talking about a relationship with God and who insists that there is no God. So it's just a matter of having a strong, hard relationship once you've made the decision. You have to make the decision. No one can make it for you. But I think in the light of what you've said, that's probably what it's going to come to. But you'll have to think your way through it and decide when to do that. But if he has been that strong, as I heard in your voice, of not even wanting to talk about it, you're not gonna have a healthy relationship. And there comes a place to recognize that.
0: And I think she is so articulate. And yes, she's able to, you know, encapsulate what I just love how she put all, you know, these things together. But then she said, I can't talk to my pastor, my clergyman, because I know what I'm going to hear. And she didn't want to hear it. She didn't want to hear, you know, and it's like, okay, I get that. This is the same thing that you would hear from a teenager. And I'm not putting either a teenager or an 80-year-old down. It's like, this is the same issue. A teenager who's dating somebody that is not really going to, not good for her, you know, or him.
2: Yeah.
0: And the parents try to say, yeah, but, try to talk some sense. It's like, no, I don't want to hear that.
2: Yeah, right.
0: So I think you're right. I think she has to come to this on her own rather than having somebody tell her, right. You know, reveal it, don't you?
2: Yeah, absolutely, Chris. It's a decision she has to make. But she's already wrestling with it. She already has that sense that the deepest thing that I want to talk about, I can't even talk about with him. You know, this is my life. This is the heart of my life. And so, but yeah, she has to come to the decision to recognize that this she's not going to find satisfaction in this relationship. Unless he is open to start moving in a direction to discover that not only is there a God, but that God loves him and wants to have a relationship with him. But apparently he is unopen to that option.
0: Well, can't they just be friends? I mean, is it possible to just say, okay, I don't want to date anymore. You know, I want to spend this time, but I still want to be friends with you and let's have conversations about, you know, the weather or whatever. He's probably not going to like that, but you know, she can still stay in a relationship, just not a close one like she's talking about. What do you think of that?
2: Well, I think that's a possibility, you know, but I don't know what the nature of their relationship is. I don't know how many times they're seeing each other or even, I don't know, maybe they may be living together for that matter. Mm-hmm. I don't know. It wasn't clear what she said. But you can be friends with non-Christians, but the depth of the relationship is limited because you can't talk about spiritual things.
0: That's Dr. Gary Chapman. This is our Dear Gary broadcast for September. So glad you're listening. If you have a question for Gary for a future broadcast, 866-424-GARY. Now, a love language question from a mom who wants to express a specific love language.
3: Hi, Gary. I have a question. I have an adult son. His primary love language is quality time. So I was just asking, like, what would be the best way to show quality time for adult son? Thank you for getting my call.
2: I think the answer would lie in what he is interested in life. If he is into sports, for example, but you know nothing about sports, then to begin to learn something about sports so you could talk about a topic that he has real interest in. I think if he invites you to go out for dinner, that would be a setting in which you could give quality time, or you could invite him to have dinner with you. Now, she didn't say whether he's married or whether he's not married. A single son would probably be very open to have dinner with his mother, especially if she's going to cook. But even going out to a restaurant would probably be good. Quality time means that you give the person your undivided attention for a period of time. And so it's finding a context in which you can give undivided attention. Now, if he is super, super busy, has a full-time job, has a family, marriage and has a family, obviously he has less time than she has. If she's single and you know, is free and not engaged in working and all that sort of thing. But that's the basic concept, is you want to find a place and time along the way on a somewhat regular basis in which you can give your undivided attention to him. If he's into walking, and you are able to walk, you might even want to walk with him once in a while. Even if there's not a lot of conversation, at least you're with him doing something that he likes to do, and you're giving your undivided attention to it. If he has any other interest, I think you learning something about that interest and being willing to do something with him in that could be very helpful.
0: That's what I was thinking. Go to a football game. Does he like football? Does he like to watch some kind of sport? Is he, you know, into golf or whatever, to be able to watch something and watch something together? And that, for a lot of people, is that's not quality time. You can't spend quality time if you're watching a movie together. Well, that's not true. For some people, that's the very thing that they want, right?
2: Yeah, absolutely, Chris. And then, you know, you can have conversation before and after the event, whatever it is. And sometimes you can discuss the event. You know, if it's a game and something spectacular happened, the two of you can talk about it after it's over.
0: And if you do that, take a picture. I want to see it. Okay? All right. And this is where, you know, what you're going through right now, that mom and her adult son helped some other mom who's listening, or dad, because you had a question and you called us. 866-424-GARY. Leave your message. Or maybe there's something really positive that's going on in your relationships. You want to talk about it or tell Gary about it. 1-866-424-GARY. We have time for one more question before our break. And here's a question that we have never heard on this program. Here we go.
4: Hi, Gary. I hope you can help me out and give me an answer. And that is, back in 71, and that as a Marine veteran, there was a General Chapman, okay? And I was just wondering, very simply, if you're related to General Chapman. That was my question. And if you are, I would, you know, I'm going to give you my phone number. Please, you know, call me directly. That would be great. As a Marine, like I say, he was our general at the time. It was General Chapman. And once again, I wonder if you were related to him. And if he is, wow, you know, it's a long shot, but at the same time, I'd appreciate if you get back with me. Either way, you know, yes or no, this way I know where I stand. Thank you, sir. Have a great day.
2: Well, this question is very easy to answer, Chris. The answer is no. But I really appreciate the call, because this is something that's important to him. He was a Marine, and this was his general, and here he is, you know, years later, he still has a desire to wonder what's going on with General Chapman. Where would he be, you know, and that sort of thing. And that's great. It's really great. But no, it was not. I'm not related to him. Now, I don't know if he left his phone number or not. If he did, I think somebody, me or somebody, needs to call him and tell him that, because he may not be listening today.
0: We'll do it. Well, and you know, here's the other thing that I hear in his voice is he really has an affinity for you and he likes you. And it's like, wouldn't it be great if General Chapman was related to Gary Chapman, you know, so and that warm feeling. And we have to say to him and to others who have served, thank you for your service, right?
2: Absolutely. Absolutely. My father was in the military as well, not in the Marines, but he was in the military in the Second World War. So I have a great respect for all those who served in the military.
0: This is Building Relationships with Dr. Gary Chapman. And if you go to the website, buildingrelationships.us, you'll find more ways to strengthen your relationships. 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And it's titled Sharing Love Abundantly in Special Needs Families. Just go to buildingrelationships.us. Coming up, a wife needs advice about the way her husband is using money. That's straight ahead on Moody Radio.
5: 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Are you sure you're not lost?
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8: Before you can be saved, you must realize that you're lost. 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
7: But that's just the first step. What's next?
8: You must say, oh God, I have sinned. I am sorry for my sin, and I am willing to turn from my sin. 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
7: If you're lost, we can point you in the right direction. 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
10: Did you know in the human body, there's a little 2-ounce slab of muscle called the tongue that is packed with power? The tongue has the power to bless or curse, to build up or burn down, to bring life or usher in death. So we must be extremely careful how we use it. Proverbs 18:21 says this, "Death and life are in the power of the tongue, and those who love it will eat its fruit." 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Have you been beating yourself down with negative self-talk, saying things like, "I'm no good, God doesn't love me, my future's never going to get any better"? 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
0: 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Marriage and money struggles are pretty common, but I'm interested to hear your advice to our next caller, Gary. Here's her question.
13: Hello, Gary. I have a question. I've been married to my husband for over 40 years. I've had jobs in the past. He's been the breadwinner. However, now he's claiming that all the money we have is his money. He has been taking money out of our accounts and putting them, I don't know where. He says he forgets where he puts the money. He started some CDs for our grandchildren, which is fine, but he didn't tell me about that. I don't know what to do. I don't know if I should open up my own account and start putting money in there, but see, that's what he's been doing, and I don't roll that way. So I feel like I really can't trust him, and I just need some help. Thank you.
2: Well, the big issue here, Chris, it seems to me, is a lack of trust, and I can understand that. A husband who is making decisions to put amounts of money somewhere, she has no idea where it is. He could be gambling if he's a gambler, you know, but that may not be true at all. He may be putting accounts, which she mentioned, in to setting up accounts for grandchildren. And that's a, as she said, that's a good thing. But even there, marriage is, we're a team. I often say to couples when they're getting married, now you understand that when you get married, it's no longer my money and your money. It's our money. We are a covenant team. And that's why before you get married, if one of you owes $60,000 college debt, you need to share it with the other person. Don't tell them 2 years after you get married. Throughout the marriage relationship, there needs to be an openness about money. Now, typically, one of them is handling the payment of the bills and the balancing the checkbooks and that sort of thing, but they're just doing it for both of us. But each of us should have access to whatever we have and know, you know, what we have. So I hear her frustration, and my guess is he would never go to a counselor to talk about it. Yeah. It would be helpful if both of them could go to a counselor and say, we have a problem, and here's what we're dealing with, so that they could have an outside party speaking into that issue. Because realistically, the healthy thing is for him simply to let her know where he's putting the money and what he's doing and why he's doing it. And also, if she opposes that, she needs the freedom to share that. And if they disagree on it, then they need to hear each other's perspective and say, okay, now we see it differently. So how can we solve the problem? And you look for a solution that both of you can agree on. Of course, perhaps they don't have a history of solving conflicts. They have conflicts, but they just argue about it. And arguments never lead to a healthy resolution. So those are my thoughts. I feel for the lady. Married 40 years, and he is handling the money and not letting her know what he's doing. That's not a healthy factor in a relationship.
0: This may be judgmental of me, but I don't believe when he says, I don't know where I put the money. I don't believe for a minute that he didn't know where he put it. Because this is so important to him, you know. So
2: if he doesn't remember, it's more serious than we think. Right, he doesn't. Exactly. He's lost his brain.
0: Okay, so her idea of I don't roll that way. I could, and I really like her how she put that, because I could just take money and squirrel it away. You know, I could just do what he does, and it sounds like she didn't want to do that because she knows it's not the right way and it's not going to solve anything. Or, I mean, it may solve some things, but it's not going to solve the trust issue. So outside of a third party, you know, if he won't go to a counselor, you know, is there somebody he respects that she could ask to come in and help them kind of solve that thing? I don't see an easy fix here either.
2: No, I agree with that, Chris. The fact that he said he doesn't remember where he put the money makes me think that he misplaced the money. He spent the money on something, or he gambled the money away, or whatever. You know, that's my guess. But yeah, that's a serious problem, really serious problem. And obviously, if it's not resolved, it's going to always be an issue, and it's going to get bigger. The older they get, it's going to get bigger.
0: You always say, if he won't go to counseling or she won't go to counseling, go by yourself. Is that apropos here?
2: Yeah, I think so. I think so, because she needs to be heard. She needs to have someone who listens to her and hears her perspective and has some empathy, because she's kind of alone now in this situation. Is my guess. She hadn't told anybody, but she's deeply frustrated about it. So yes, if he won't go to, and what she would do is say to him, I am struggling greatly about this, and I am going to see a counselor, and I would like for you to go with me and see if we can resolve this. But even if you don't, I'm going for counseling. Yes, that would be a first step, in my opinion.
0: Well, I've given you our phone number several times today. Very grateful for that call from the wife, because I guarantee you there's somebody listening who is going through a similar kind of situation. And you've helped kind of touch that nerve to say, okay, how can we move forward? So feel free to call with any struggle that you have. But our listener line's also for good news, for breakthroughs, for gratitude, like you're going to hear from our next caller.
14: Hi, my name is Joy, and I wanted to go on the radio to be thankful and tell everybody around South of Florida or wherever they're listening to Moody Radio that when I had cancer, their community came together. They got me an apartment. They got me everything I needed, from furniture to everything. They got me. I just wanted to be thankful and tell everybody that there are people that care. Thank you, and God bless.
2: You know, Chris, I think this call indicates how valuable it is to be a part of a community. If you live an isolated life and then you have a physical problem or a mental problem or any other kind of problem, there's nobody there to help you. But if you are a part of a community, chances are when you have a problem, some of those people are going to reach out. And they're going to do everything they can to help you. So whether that community is a church, which to me is the logical and best thing, because Christian community is just absolutely incredibly wonderful. But it can also be, you know, a community that you live in and you reach out and make friends with neighbors and that sort of thing. But life was not meant to be live in isolation. And we live in community. We're going to find there's a lot of advantages to that, even if you're not having trouble. But when you do have a problem, then you really realize who your friends are.
0: I am grateful for the thankfulness in her call. And I wonder if there's anybody listening right now who has a strained relationship at work, because our next caller is talking about a breakthrough that she had.
15: Hi, Gary. I just wanted to state that I had problems with a boss when I was working in healthcare, and he and I would like two needles. To make a long story short, through a word of knowledge I received, they said that I was in the way. They told me somebody's having problems with their boss, and you're in the way. The Lord said he cannot work, so I said, that's me. The next day I just kept quiet. Everything he said, I just bit my tongue and I said, okay. And then one day he came to me, he said, Rosa, do you have a Bible? And I said, do I have a Bible? Yes. So I gave him my Bible. He said, can I read this for a while? I said, yes. And so with that, you know, the Lord spoke to him and there was no problems after. I can't say completely no, but I was able to work closely with him, and I since have retired and I have not heard from him, but I'm sure that made a difference because he called me a peacemaker. So I just thank God that I was able to share that with him, and also Christ, because he was Jewish also. Thank you. Bye-bye.
2: Well, Chris, a lot of people can identify with problems in the workplace because all of us are working with humans, and some humans have one kind of personality and some have another personality, and they respond differently in different situations. Many, many people have struggles with their boss because they're so different. And what I hear her saying is that she just really felt badly because he was hard to work for and hard to work with, and she just kind of gritted her teeth and stuck it out and just stopped complaining. Or maybe she was never complaining, I don't know, just carrying it all on the inside. But she kind of accepted it and just tried to be kind and do what needed to be done. And I don't know what motivated him to ask, do you have a Bible, unless he saw her reading a Bible, maybe at a break time. But the very fact that he would ask to borrow her Bible indicates that something's going on inside of him. He apparently he started reading the Bible, and apparently he changed his behavior because she said God spoke to him. That's her interpretation. God spoke to him. And now she said our relationship really got much better. So, you know, what we do or what we can do whenever we are having trouble with a boss, obviously responding in a positive way to them, if you know their love language, speaking their love language, for example, looking for one, if words is their language, look for one positive thing you can say about them and say to them, though there might be 10 things you don't like about them. But that's why I wrote that book, you know, The Five Languages of Appreciation in the Workplace, because we're people, we're humans at work, and we need to feel appreciated by the people we work with. And that book has helped change the climate of a lot of work situations. I'm glad this worked out for her. She says she's now retired, and she hasn't heard from him, which, you know, is not unusual in a work situation. But I'm glad she called, because she's speaking for a lot of people out there who are hurting in their relationship with their boss, or sometimes it's just a fellow employee that they're struggling with. And always looking for something positive in people and expressing it is at least a step in the right direction.
0: Bingo. And I love that about this program, that there are things that come through in people's stories, and her story with her boss and the questions that we get and the struggles that you have inform all of us in the community, as we've used that word here. This is Building Relationships with Dr. Gary Chapman, online, buildingrelationships.us. Featured resource is Gary and Jolene Filo's book, Sharing Love Abundantly in Special Needs Families. Just go to buildingrelationships.us. Coming up, grandparents who feel left out. That's straight ahead on Moody Radio.
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19: The Ten Commandments were never a ladder for unsaved people to climb up into heaven. They were always the pattern of life for God's redeemed people. That's why the Ten Commandments begin with God reminding his people, I am the Lord your God who brought you out of the land of Egypt, out of the house of slavery. You see, God doesn't say, I'm giving you these commandments so that by keeping them you may become my people. He says, I'm giving you these commandments because you are my people. The commandments are not telling you what you must do in order to be saved. They're mapping out the life to which God calls you when he saves you, by grace, through faith, in the Lord Jesus Christ.
18: Is there someone in your life who needs to know the God of the Bible and might be open to take a journey through the Bible with you? Invite them to openthebible.org.
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0: This is Building Relationships with Dr. Gary Chapman. He's the author of the New York Times bestseller, The Five Love Languages. And our featured resource by Dr. Chapman and Jolene Filo is Sharing Love Abundantly in Special Needs Families. We have it linked right there, buildingrelationships.us. This is a really difficult situation, Gary, but one that seems all too common in today's world. Here's our next caller.
21: Hi, Gary. I have a question about how to approach this situation. My son and daughter-in-law and our 15 month-old granddaughter live about a mile and a half from us. Our son is in farming business with us. His wife works from home. I think we have a good relationship, although we don't get to see our granddaughter. I'm all about relationships. I'm a former teacher, and I have worked in early childhood, and I just really know the importance of grandparents in a child's life. Their number two child is on her way. I don't know if that will make a difference. We have invited them up to eat with us. We've offered to take our granddaughter so that they could go out for their anniversary. I have sent food, you know, casseroles and such to their home. You know, I text her and I get answers, you know, and they seem friendly and all. My son says I have not offended her, but that she's just a private person. I don't know what to do, if I should approach her, you know, just letting her know that I really miss spending time with my granddaughter. I lived very close to my grandma. There was an orchard between us on a farm, and, you know, I saw her every day. She had a huge impact in my life. She was a Christian, and I just really miss not having time with my granddaughter. I would like to know what your response would be and what you think I could do. Thank you. Bye-bye.
2: Well, I think every person listening who is a grandparent can empathize with this grandmother because when you have grandchildren, especially if they live near you, you want to have a relationship with them. You want to spend time with them. Now, in today's world, of course, many times our grandchildren live several hundred miles away, and even there, we can do FaceTime with them, depending on their age, and at least, you know, it is a substitute if you can't see them in person. I think, of course, and they work, the son works with them on a farm, so apparently she has a good contact with her son. He is the one, I think, to talk to, and she has talked to him, it seems like, because she's expressed something that he came back with the answer. She's just a private person. I would say either you or your husband, if he has a good relationship with your son, is maybe the husband to talk to your son and just say, you know, your mom and I would really like to see your child. We love her or love him, and we just like to spend some time with him. Can you help us work this out? Because the husband of this daughter-in-law is the one that's going to have to really do some negotiating with his wife. If and I don't know why. I mean, if she doesn't want to spend time with you, why she would want to keep the kids away from you? And you might ask him, why do you think she wants to keep your grandchild away from us? Is there something bad about us that she doesn't want us to have contact with the grandchild? And he's heard his wife say something. He has some idea of why his wife is not open to you all spending time with the grandchild. But I think that's the route to go. Is that your husband talks with his son about it in an open, honest way, not a belligerent way, and not a, you know, condemning him, but just trying to figure out what the dynamics are that's going on here, and it's worth the effort because for you and for the grandchild, grandparents have a positive role in the lives of their grandchildren, if indeed the grandparents are positive people. So, yeah, it's worth the effort.
0: Let me throw this in because we're coming up to the end of the program. But what I hear in her is a double wound. Not only do we not have access to our grandchild, and there's a new one coming along, But here's what happened in my own life. And here's the important thing that happened, formative thing that happened to me. And I want that for my grandchild, which is a, you know, wonderful thing. But there's a level of expectation there. There's a level of this is how it was, and I want it to be this way here. And I'm not criticizing her for that. It's just how she grew.

0: time, if you haven't heard it enough today, if you want to ask a question of Dr. Chapman or just tell a story from your life, maybe there's been some kind of relational victory that you've seen, you can make a comment about some call you've heard here today at 866-424-GARY. Leave your question or comment right there, 1-866-424-4279. We would love to hear from you. And don't forget to check out our featured resource, the book by Dr. Chapman and Jolene Filo, Sharing Love Abundantly in Special Needs Families, the 5 love languages for parents raising children with disabilities. Again, you'll find it at the website buildingrelationships.us.
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0: This might be the encouragement you need about resolving conflict with that adult child. 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
2: It's always great to hear from Dr. Gary Chapman on Building Relationships. 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Coming up on The Well at 10 o'clock, it's Parenting Today's Teens with Mark Gregston. But first, I want you to listen to this from Pastor Mike Fabares as he reminds you that you can trust the Bible.
3: I went through the Bible, and you could do the same, and counted 191, I think it was 191, specific miraculous events recorded in the text of Scripture. 191, do your own count, and maybe 195, whatever. We can talk about it, but that's my count. If you divide those up into specific categories, you will see that 90% of those, like 176 of them, come in 3 very brief periods of history in the Bible. The miracles aren't on every page, you realize that. The first rash of them, 33 specific spoken miracles, came in Moses' ministry at the giving of the law. He wrote Genesis, Exodus, Leviticus, Numbers, and Deuteronomy. And what was left behind in the wake of this miraculous rash of 33 miracles, undeniable breakings of natural law, was 5 books of the Bible. It was the foundation. Then you have this period of time where God is going to speak through the prophets. And so on the scene come guys like Elijah and Elisha, the second rash of miraculous, and you can count, or at least I did, 66 miraculous events, GT1s and GT2s that were undeniable, that took place in the Bible right there in the period of the prophets. And what they left behind was all the writings of the prophets, the bulk of the Old Testament. Then there were 66 more specific miracles referred to in the ministry of Christ and his disciples, all within a period of just, what, 7, 10, 15 years in the book of Acts and the Gospels. So I got 33, 66, 66. Or for you, it's 33, 66, 66.
1: Okay.
3: What comes after the rash of the miraculous? The law, the prophets, the New Testament. God is not into breaking natural law to do sideshows for your friend that wants to know if it's true or not. God is into breaking natural law to leave behind a corpus of writings so that we can look at it and say, there is God's truth. It has been authenticated by the miraculous. Because those people that want God to be breaking natural law every time they have a splinter in their finger, that spells chaos. God governs his world by natural law. He occasionally breaks it because he made the rules for a specific reason, revelatory reasons. So he can say, that's true, listen to that. Now Christ, undeniably, credible, his credentials, impeccable. The apostles, a bunch of fishermen and tax collectors, I don't know if I want to believe those guys. The Bible says yes. With the coming of the law, the prophets, and the new covenant, I made sure and did something that no one could deny. And that is that's my message, and I'm just using my messengers to get it down on paper. That's impressive. As a matter of fact, that is a history that no one would deny.
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2: Maybe your circumstances changed this week, or maybe your plans have already changed here today. But God, He doesn't change. The Bible says, I, the Lord, do not change. And friend, you can trust a God who is the same yesterday, today, and forever. Coming up this hour on The Well at 10:30.

0: 5:30. It's the podcast from South Spring Baptist Church in Tyler with Pastor Chris Legg. But right now, it's time for Parenting Today's Teens with Mark Gregston right here on The Well.
1: We're talking about discipline and your teen today on Parenting Today's Teens. I'm Wayne Shepherd with Mark Gregston, the founder, executive director of Heartlight Ministries, a residential counseling program for teens. Discipline in teens. buckle up for this one, I think, Mark.
2: I know. You know, most people may know that I live with 60 high school kids, and I've lived with over 3,000 kids throughout the years, and they live at our residential counseling center called Heartlight. And so discipline is very much a part of what we do. There's a scripture, Proverbs 19:18, that I always laugh at a little bit. It says, discipline your son while there's yet hope, and don't participate in his death. You know, and the encouragement is, teach your son how to live. Teach him how to, so they don't make mistakes. I mean, whether they're out in a field, whether they're operating tractors, whether they're driving a car, whatever it is, be involved in their life. But let me give you another definition for the basis of this program, because as you move from a teaching model that includes punishment to a training model that involves discipline, discipline would be this. It's helping a child get to where they want to go and keeping them from where they don't want to end up. And hear what I'm saying. It's about them. During the teaching model, early on with a child, it's about us. They're doing what we want them to. Mm-hmm. Now we've got to train them. And so the hope is that you would become an ally to your teen during the adolescent years and not the enemy that is always doling out consequences.
1: I'm going to ask you to repeat that goal for discipline in just a moment after I remind everyone that a good companion to this discussion is Mark's book, Raising Teens in a Contrary Culture, and it's available at parentingtodaysteens.org. Mark, what you said is so good. Can I ask you to repeat it?
2: You bet.
1: I need to hear this again.
2: That's right. Discipline is helping a child get to where they want to go and keeping them from where they don't want to end up.
1: Even if they don't realize they want to go there just
2: that's
1: yet.
2: That's right. That's right. But I think one of the things, that you know, when a child turns 12 and 13 and I move from this teaching model to a training model, I've got to start asking a child the question, what do you want? And let me give you an example of that would be grades. Do you want to flunk out of school? No, I don't. Do you want to pass? Yes. Okay, then this is what it's going to do. The discipline is you have to study so much. And so studying now isn't something you're doing just because I'm asking you to do. It's now helping you reach the goal that you want more than anything else. Now, you know, sixth, seventh grade may not be the time to utilize that, but it truly is in eighth, ninth, tenth, on up when a kid goes, okay, this is what I want. If they want to go to college, if they want to, you know, whatever they want to do, then help them get there, but line out those things that they're going to need to do to make sure that's a successful transition.
1: So there are several things. Teens really do want to go somewhere.
2: Well, absolutely. They want to be independent. I mean, it's almost, okay, then let's help you become independent. I'm going to teach you some things, and you're going to have to start doing these things and become independent. It's all about discipline. They want to have close, meaningful relationships. I'm convinced of it. I'm convinced that kids want structure. They don't want this, just do whatever you want. They want structure. Tell me that path that I need to walk on. Show me the path, and I'll walk on it. But mom, dad, you got to help me figure that path out. They want to make good decisions. I've never heard a kid yet, you know, I'd really like to make some bad decisions this week. I've never heard a child say that. And so they want those things. And then there's a lot of things that they don't want deep down. They don't want to be alone and lonely. They don't want to be without meaningful relationships. They don't want to be under somebody else's control, like jail, prison, that kind of thing. Mm-hmm. They don't want to be hating their parents when they're adults. They don't want to be confused and lost. They don't want to be purposeless.
1: But you're going to have to look under the surface to understand these things.
2: Well, you have to. I mean, and what you're doing is helping a child develop a plan and start to think about something beyond this next week, because the decisions that they're making this week will affect the following week and the next week. Now, when they when they go off to college or get a job, or you know, then they realize they start living in semesters. What you do this semester will affect next semester. And when you get out of that age, when you're 23, 25, you go by year now. Now it's what I do this year will affect next year. Mm-hmm. And you start thinking a little bit different. But it's one of our goals as a parent to help a child to think beyond just this week, Monday through Friday. Let's think about next week. What are some things that we can do and do it different? So it means I have to be intentional. I have to go a little bit deeper, but I've got to shift my style of parenting to accommodate them in such a way. So I'm saying, let's do this for you. So what do you want? It's now not about me. Now it's about them.
1: Sometimes their actions don't add up to what down deep they want, though.
2: Well, and neither do mine.
1: Okay.
2: You know, I think that's true, is that I want good things. I want to save. I want to have a savings account. Well, to do that and to accumulate money somewhere, that means I've got to put so much back every week, every month, every paycheck. And I go, I want to do that.
1: But you don't
2: but
1: do
2: I'm
1: it.
2: Not doing
1: yeah,
2: it.
1: Yeah, right.
2: You know,
1: okay.
2: Kind of thing.
1: So we're guilty too.
2: And just where everybody knows, I am doing that.
1: Okay,
2: but,
1: good.
2: But
1: okay.
2: I go, that there's a part of it that it's helping a child realize what you want, you've got to do some things to get there. Like a child that says, I want to go to college. Okay, then you've got to do some things to get there. Well, if it's going to cost this amount, you've got to work during the summer months. That's why I require it. I don't require it because I just think you need to work, which I do think they need to work. Mm-hmm. But I'm doing it because it's helping them get to where they want to go.
1: Well, let's talk more about that. How do you set up these boundaries to help teens get to that good place?
2: Good point. Well, the first thing is you review what needs to change. You know, and what behaviors will lead your teen to bad places if they're allowed to continue? And what are those things that they need to do to kind of get out of this mode? I mean, I tell parents this all the time. Is there anybody out there that wants a 25-year-old clown on your couch playing video games? And every parent that I've talked to has said, absolutely not, I don't want that.
1: No.
2: Then start doing things now to move them out of that. You can't just say, I want you to quit playing video games. You have to require that they start making money or doing something outside of the home to get them off that couch so they can learn, I want something different. You have to replace it. And what happens is we get these kids that are stuck at 13 to 14 and they're addicted to these games and they can't get away because parents aren't requiring anything from them. And a child says, well, why would I want to leave? I can just live in luxury, in the lap of luxury the rest of my life. Then stop letting them live in the lap of luxury. You know, I watch kids who are 25 and 26 and they're still living at home with mom and dad. And I don't have a problem with that if there's a reason for it. But if it's because they can't function in the real world, then we haven't done a good job as parents to help them get there. So this is why I need to help them figure out, what do you want to do? So we're going to review what needs to change. We're going to start setting rules that will help a teen make the changes.
1: Rules?
2: Yeah.
1: Rules?
2: Yeah. I know. But I mean, that's just saying we're going to operate this way. You know, if you want to get to a better place, I mean, it's just saying that's what we're going to hold to. And you come to an agreement. So when you say, hey, you need to do this, and a child goes, you're always nagging me, it's saying you're the one who has asked me to help get you to a better place. You know, I need somebody to nag me to get out of bed to go work out. I've come to the conclusion, I hate working out. I'm never going to like it. I mean, I did pre-Olympic training. I swam in college. I did all that. I don't want to work out anymore. I need somebody to prod me to get me there. And so I've got a doctor that does it. I've got my wife that nags me. I've got other people that go, come on. I need that. I don't want it, but I need it.
1: Yeah.
2: And so it's the same way you're helping your child make those changes. Tell your family the rules and consequences beforehand and make sure that all of it's communicated. You know, when your teen crosses the boundaries and isn't following whatever discipline you've set up for them, then let the consequences fit. You know, if your child is driving a car, they want to go off to college, they want to get in the military, and they're drinking and driving, they're not going to get in the military. Mm-hmm. And so you make sure those consequences speak loud and clear to them that if you continue to do this, you will not get what you want. It's not about me anymore. This is about you. And so trust that in the long run, that discipline through rules and consequences will help get your teen to a good place.
3: Yeah, it's not going to happen overnight, is it?
2: It's not. I mean, and it's hard work, but don't give in to the old ways.
3: We'll talk more with Mark about discipline and your teen on today's program, Parenting Today's Teens. 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It's available at parentingtodaysteens.org. Well, next, Mark talks with Garrett, a teen who's living with Mark right now at Heartland.
2: Hey, parents in pain don't need cliches. 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
2: Hey, Garrett, thanks for being a part of the program. Tell me a little bit about yourself. I really met you in Illinois a long time ago at your house. You came in and that's where we met. And then you ended up a few months later coming to Heartlight. But tell me what was going on that got you here.
5: I was involved in a couple of things. I was getting into liquor parties and I was a drug addict, and I realized I needed help. My parents told me about this place after I met you.
2: Yeah.
5: They made me a deal and said, you come here with no hesitation, we'll help you out.
2: Okay. Had things been kind of spinning out of control?
5: Mm-hmm.
2: Off and on, back and forth, all over the place and stuff?
5: At home, I dropped out of school last October.
2: Yeah.
5: And I moved out, lived with my girlfriend for almost a year, and I moved out of there, and I was just hopping house to house.
2: And what was going on in your head while you were going through all that?
5: I don't know. I was really stubborn, and I didn't really want to deal with anything. And
2: wow.
5: Yeah. I thought I was growing up, and I was like, oh, I can go deal with anything myself. So I moved out.
2: Did it work?
5: No.
2: Did it get better? Did it get worse?
5: It got worse.
2: And when did you realize that? When was there a point that you said, this isn't working?
5: That happened whenever my truck, it didn't work at all anymore. Had no gas money. I lost my job. I was sleeping on a couch from 2 a.m. to 4 p.m. in the afternoon, and I'd going out all night and trying to find some way to go party or something.
2: Knowing that you just couldn't keep it up, it wasn't going to last.
5: Yeah.
2: Okay, so your mom and dad kind of intervene, and they start to say, okay, we got to do something different here. You come to Heartlight. So you get away from things. Now you're thrown back into living with a group of guys and going to counseling and small group stuff and all that. Did that start affecting you in some way?
5: Yeah.
2: It
5: helped me realize what it's like to be a normal kid and how you can have fun and enjoy life without taking anything, and you can just be sober and have a good time.
2: Did you start perceiving your parents a little bit different?
5: Yeah.
2: Why?
5: Well, whenever I was at home, we couldn't even hold a conversation.
2: Wow.
5: And I came here, we wish we could talk longer than 30 minutes, and I wish we could see each other more.
2: Yeah, and these, I've got to remind everybody, you know, the kids that live with us, for those that don't know, we have 60 high school kids that live here. They come from all over the country, and they get to speak to their parents once a week for 30 minutes. And at the beginning of their time here, that's really hard for some of them. And then it gets to a point where they really want more time to speak with their parents. And so your guys' relationship has changed a lot in the last few months.
5: Yeah.
2: Okay, so you're adopted.
5: Yeah.
2: Okay, do you think the adoption thing kind of entered into this in any way?
5: I kind of got over that a year or two ago. It really bothered me a while ago. My mom would never, it was an open adoption. So yeah. I could meet my mom. I could talk to her if she wanted to, and we were both okay with it. But it never really answered. And I only met her once until about a month ago.
2: Wow.
5: I got to see her. But it doesn't really bother me anymore.
2: Wow. Things kind of spun out of control. Mom and dad stand up and say, hey, we got to do something different. I mean, it wasn't easy on them either. I mean, they were tormented by what to do. I think they thought they were going to lose you if they forced you to come to Heartlight. And that was the last thing in their mind. They really wanted to engage and have a better relationship with you. To get better, sometimes it has to get more painful. You think?
5: Yeah, it does.
2: And so the first amount of time that you were here was, it probably wasn't the best of conversations on the phone, I would imagine.
5: Well, it wasn't really me yelling at him or anything. It was more of me asking to pull me, and I promise I'll come home and stay home. And
2: Yeah. But you've had some pretty significant things happen in your life recently.
5: Yeah.
2: Like what?
5: I used to never be able to pull through with anything or stay on a track, and I'm able to actually get stuff done. I'm able to focus on whatever needs to be done.
2: Catching up in school?
5: Oh, yeah.
2: Is that kind of, so you're going to be able to graduate?
5: Mm-hmm.
2: I mean, is that kind of the goal now?
5: Yeah.
2: Kind of a neat thing? I mean, if you wouldn't have, I mean, you'd be stuck back on a couch sleeping from, 2 a.m. to 4 p.m. or something or whatever it is. And so, but what do you see as the biggest change that's happened in your life?
5: Relationship with my parents.
2: Wow. And so if there's parents out there that are listening and they have a child that's just like you, how could you encourage them? What would you tell them to do different or to do more of or whatever? What would you tell them?
5: That's a hard question. Probably to just reach out to them and figure out like what's actually bothering them and see why they're actually leaving. And
2: that's a hard one to answer, because I think a lot of you guys don't know what it would be to be a parent and to be in that role. And I think, and at the same time, I know there's a ton of people out there listening that are trying as hard as they can to listen, to do whatever they can, to engage in any way they can, to love their child any way they can, and it's just not working. Do you think it was just kind of like God's timing on things, that it just had to play itself out a little bit before you guys can get to a better place?
5: Yeah.
2: I'm kind of thankful that your parents didn't give up on you.
5: Yeah.
2: Did you ever think that they would have?
5: No. I knew that it was in the back of my head that something was going to happen eventually. I just got scared, and I'm like, oh, well, now I have to like make the most of it while I'm here. And
2: yeah.
5: Yeah, because there was one point where they're going to send me to a program at home.
2: Wow.
5: It's a shorter program, but there was no counseling. It was more structure.
2: Yeah. Has the counseling been good for you?
5: Yeah.
2: Yeah. In what way? What would you say, this is what I've got out of counseling?
5: Well, my counselor has helped me a lot with just my problems and helped me identify them. And then we've worked on them and helped me with my parents, my family.
2: Well, I think the key thing, I do, and I say this a million times, I think the key thing for most people is the relationship that you have with mom and dad. I think people go, well, no, it's a relationship with Christ. It's a relationship. I think the most important thing at this time when somebody's struggling is the relationship they have with mom and dad. And when that gets lined out, it seems like other things kind of fall into place. And I think you have your priorities right. And that didn't mean that a relationship with Christ isn't important. So don't write me all those letters and tell me where I'm wrong in that. And it doesn't mean relationship with family members. I just think that that there's something about a relationship with mom and dad that's so important and so affirming that it draws us to become the people that God wants us to be. And it seems like you're working those things out. So that's pretty cool. That's pretty cool.
5: Yeah.
2: I know everybody here is proud of you, and I know your parents are proud of you. And keep working hard. You're doing well, man.
5: Thank you.
2: All right. Well, thanks for being a part of the program.
5: No problem.
3: Mark, this has been so helpful to talk about discipline and your teen today. Let's spend a few more minutes talking about it, though. It can be done with compassion and love, right?
2: You know,
3: it has to be done.
2: Yeah. It can be. I think how you do that is that you wait until things are calm. Don't, in the heat of the moment when somebody's doing something wrong, there's consequences and everybody's emotionally charged, that's not the time to sit down and say, okay, we need to come up and figure out where your life's going to be in 10 years and how we're going to. Don't do it then. Let it be calm and maybe present yourself and say, I want things to be different. I want to give you more control. I want you to make more decisions. I want you to become more independent. I want you to be ready whenever you leave home. And we got to start working towards something. So let's come up with a plan. And here's just a few things that your mom and I think that we would like to see. But what do you want to see? What do you want to do? You want to do these things. And they may come back and say, you know, I don't want to play volleyball anymore. I don't want to do these things, but I want to take dancing and I want to learn how to play the piano and I want this and I want to go on a mission trip and I want to do, then say, okay, then what do we need to do to get to there? You know, and so it's sitting down and helping them in some way and make it where part of it's fun, where it's just not whatever you want to accomplish, but it's what they want to accomplish as well. So have a conversation when things are calm and then be open about what you see in your teen and what you don't want to see in your teen. I don't want you to end up being not happy. I don't want you to end up in a poor relationship with somebody. I don't want you to be consumed somewhere else. I don't want you to be unhappy in school. You know, I want you to pass. I want you to flourish. You let them know that you have dreams that you would like to see them adopt, but at the same time, let them do the choosing at some point. And it doesn't mean at age 12, I'm letting a child decide the rest of their life. But if they're 17 or 18, they need to be ones making the decision.
3: And that's part of parenting.
2: That's right. So you wean away from them a little bit every year until they get to a point where they can make, you know, good decisions. Invite their input, communicate that you want to make changes because you love your teen and you want this to be about them. And there's something about the appeal when you say, I want to help you. Instead of you just doing things for me, I want to help you get to a good place. You tell me what you need and I'll do it. And your child may come back and say, I need to change schools because it's not taking me anywhere. I'd like to change churches because I'm not learning anything there. I would like to do that. They may come up with stuff, and that's where you've got to sit back. Don't make a decision immediately and say, okay, what can we do to get my child to buy into this plan so that there's a purpose to discipline, helping your child get to where they want to go and keeping them from where they don't want to end up.
3: And as it comes up just every week on this program, you just got to show unconditional love.
2: Oh, all the time. All the time. Your child may want to do things and it may be hard to swallow a little bit when they say it. If your child says, I want to be a tattoo artist, I would look at him and go, okay, that's not exactly what I had in mind, but
3: let's talk about that.
2: Let's talk about that. And it gives you an idea of where they are because your kids are going to come up with things that you think would be a bad idea. Don't tell them it's a bad idea yet. Think it through and they're just give the opportunity for them to share where they are.
3: I'll come back to you for a final thought, Mark, but let me add that our website is available 24/7, parentingtodaysteens.org. Look for Mark's book there, Raising Teens in a Contrary Culture. All right, I've saved time for your final comment, Mark.
2: Hey, moms and dads, believe it or not, your teen wants structure in their life. And just as man plans his steps and God directs his path, your teen wants a trail to follow where they can make decisions along the way. And it's parents that clear the path, put up fences that keep them from going over the edge, provide lighting in the darker areas of the trail, and motivates the teen along the course. Reminding a teen of the goal and the purpose for walking the path becomes encouraging, not nagging, opportunity to help your teen attain their goals. And giving insight on those actions that would take them off the path is as important, if given as reassurance and not ridicule. Help your teen get where they want to go, which begs the question, where do they want to end up?
3: Parenting Today's Teens is a production of and sponsored by Heartlight Ministries.
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0: We are so thankful to have you with us here on The Well. Hi, I'm Adam. And coming up in just a few minutes, we get to dive right back into God's Word together on the podcast from South Spring Baptist Church in Tyler with Pastor Chris Legg. But first, I want you to listen to this.
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7: Hey there. You're listening to a message from South Spring Baptist Church in Tyler, Texas. We are so glad that you're joining us here. And we hope you enjoy this teaching from our pastor, Chris Legg.
8: As we're jumping into 1 Samuel 17, as we've referenced a few times, the timetables are tough. If you've been reading ahead or reading along, you have faced some of these as you said, like, wait a minute, didn't he just meet David? Or how does he not know who he is? Or how does this timetable fit in? Or while he's really happy with David, and four verses later, he's trying to kill him. Like, help me understand this. Keep in mind, we've moved into a section of 1 Samuel that I believe what's actually happening here is we're introducing David, and now the writer of 1 Samuel is now entering a section of 1 Samuel that is, now, here's a bunch of stories about David. It's not meant to be chronological. It's not. They're independent little stories that each tell a different moment from his life, probably that's famous, that people know this story. Like, oh, I've heard this story, or I know this story. But they're told in a way that's meant to allow them to be told independently of each other. You don't have to do them all, probably for the sake of teaching children, which is exactly what we've done with them. In fact, that's one of the challenges that we face with this passage, is that many of us have grown up with it, whether it's the VeggieTales version or the flannel graph version or the whatever version, and very likely we've heard things taught that are probably less than, I don't know, the correct emphasis of this passage. So I want to make sure we discuss for just a moment to remind you the way we try to do this here. It's our goal, my goal, that every one of you, every member of this church, every member is a minister, and that every member would be able to handle the Word of God rightly, on your own, independently. That's a skill set that every Christian should develop. And in today's world, there's no good reason why we couldn't. This art and science of studying the Word of God well is called hermeneutics. That's the study, the art and science of studying the divine scriptures. And one principle, I'm not going to go long here, but one of those principles has to do with the genre. What type of literature are we reading at any given time? And it's very important because if you get it wrong, you can make a lot of mistakes. Here's an example. So my wife, my sweet wife, Ginger, left me a love note the other day at our house, hanging on the fridge. This was it. And so as I was trying to figure out, like, what is she saying about her love for me here? Like, what is the chicken broth referencing? And what am I supposed to, like, gather from the strawberries and the oatmeal? And honestly, I took this offline. I don't even know what kefir is. But the, like this, like, you can imagine all the mistakes I could make. Like, I could make some very big mistakes trying to understand Ginger's love for me from this love letter. Why? It's not a love letter. That's why. I've got the wrong type of literature. This is clearly a grocery list. And so the thought of making that mistake, and that's as big a mistake. If you take 1 Samuel, for example, and you try to treat it like a 21st century Western narrative, you're going to get frustrated and you're going to get confused and you're going to reach some really bad conclusions. So recognizing this is a type of literature, this historical account of this man David and this time in the kingdom under the rule of Samuel, that it's told in a series of very memorable stories. And this section especially are standalone stories. And so when you try to figure out where they fit, it's not always a great use of time. And so I want to warn you against that when we jump in here. Now, that, for example, this section in 1 Samuel 17, it's amazing the things that people will teach and then found it in the passage here. Like, they spend a whole lot of time teaching about what the five smooth stones represent, for example. And that's just a mistake. Now, you may come up with something fun or cool that the five smooth stones mean. Good for you. That's great in your life. However, the five smooth stones in this passage represent five smooth stones. That's it. There's nothing else special about that. Like, that's its purpose. And in fact, though, it is vital and it's a wonderful thing that we are inspired by the faith and courage of David. I love that. I love being inspired by the heroes of old, whether they're biblical or not. I think that, and even of now, I think that's fascinating. And I really like it. Rich Mullins has a song in which he talks about this. Did they tell you stories about the saints of old? He sings stories about their faith. They say stories like that make a boy grow bold, and stories like that make a man walk straight. And I love that. I think that's significant. However, the purpose of this passage, I believe, for us today is also not to just teach us that we should have courage and faith like David. I think that's there. But is the reminder to us that there is a sovereign God, there is a king, and he faces the things for us. The battle is his. And that's, I think, the main thing we're supposed to walk away from here, is that there is an amazing God behind this story. And that's, I think, the idea. There is a king, he conquers his enemies, he wins the battles, and we get to know that king, and David is merely an example, an illustration of that king. He is a servant of that king. He isn't that king, he's a servant of that king, and we can worship that king ourselves and depend on him. So we're going to keep wrestling through all of this and to see how powerful it is that God works here. Now, Paul, over the last couple of weeks in chapter 16, I believe, took up the horn of oil well and taught this and delivered it to us, anointed us with the truth that he found there in Scripture. He referenced that as an epic phrase, and so I'm going to start putting it in when I'm talking about preaching now. So applying it and teaching God's Word, there may be that we could somehow shoehorn this story somewhere in there, that maybe what's going on in 1 Samuel 16, 18, when Saul says, hey, somebody go find me. You remember Saul's confused. He has this spirit that is tormenting him from God, and he's looking for a solution. He, of course, being Saul, he doesn't know what to do. Luckily, there's a servant who has some insight here, and the servant says, I'll go find someone. Saul says, go find someone. The guy comes back and says, in verse 18, one of the young men answered, behold, I have seen a son of Jesse the Bethlehemite, who is skillful in playing, a man of valor, a man of war, prudent in speech, a man of good presence, and the Lord is with him. At the time, you read that and you go, how could he possibly know all that about this guy? Like, this is a kid at this stage. What's going on here? Well, it may be that this is that person saying, whoever this person is, coming back to Saul and saying, hey, guess what? You remember that kid David who killed Goliath? Sorry, spoiler alert. That's going to show up at some point in this chapter. The songs may have already given it away to you. Great song selection this morning as we already saying about the fact that God's going to deliver, but this picture that maybe what he's saying is, hey, that David guy who killed Goliath, that kid, he plays. Maybe it's that simple. Maybe that's what was going on there, and maybe that's where it fits. I don't know. Alistair Begg really said he really wonders who struggles the most when we study this passage. Those for whom it's new, that you're like, listen, of course, I know there's such a thing as David and Goliath. I've heard of reference for a million football games. And so I know that like when one team fights another team, the underdog, this is a David and Goliath story. Or maybe you've read Gladwell's book about David and Goliath. If that's all you've got, you're in for a treat. Maybe you say, maybe like, oh no, again, I've been raised all my life with this. Who's got the biggest disadvantage in unpacking the story? I guess we'll see as we go. Starting in chapter 17 in verse 1, we get to set the board the same way the Bible passage does, which is kind of fun for us as Westerners. Now, the Philistines gathered their armies for battle, and they were gathered at Socah, which belongs to Judah, and encamped between Socah and Azekah and Ephes-Damin. And Saul and the men of Israel were gathered, and they encamped in the valley of Elah and drew up in line of battle against the Philistines. And the Philistines stood on the mountain on the side, and Israel stood on the mountain on the other side with a valley between them. Now, you just heard, most of you probably just heard nothing. I could have said, and they went to Narnia, and then they were in Wonderland, and they traveled on to the top of Mount Everest. And it would mean the same thing, because we don't know the geography very well. And so being good Jewish students, I want us to get a sense of what's being laid here for us as the groundwork is being laid for what's going on. And so first, let me show you the map. All the map nerds love this part of it. Here's the map. And so this is the five Philistine cities. Remember, they're on the coastline. The Philistines lived on the coastline. And this is the coastline, the five Philistine cities. The people of Israel lived in the mountains over here, Bethlehem, Jerusalem, Gibeah, this area right here. And where they typically fought is in what's called the Shephelah, which is this area here. We'll talk more about that at other times. We talked about it a lot under Samson way back when. And so that's where that's going on. So you can see a perfect place for them to fight would be as this army comes here and this army comes here, and they meet right here at Azekah and Socah at the Valley of Elah. Next picture. So as you zoom in a little bit, you can see there's this riverbed that runs, and nowadays it's a dry creek bed that this creek bed that runs through here. You can see Azekah, you can see Socah, and you can see probably where the Israelite army would have been. Some people place them here and they're fighting across here, but this is also works fine. And the Philistine army is there. This is a real place. This isn't Wonderland. This isn't Mother Goose Land. This is an actual spot. There is such a place on the planet. The next picture, this is my mom actually sitting up on the fortress of Azekah. I don't need the laser pointer for this part. Standing up on the, I'm going to point at every, anyway, so she's up on the top. This part's not bad. This is the Valley of Elah down here. So she's overlooking from Azekah, the Valley of Elah down here. And you can imagine the Israelites being somewhere over here and the Philistines being on the other side, right? I have one more that shows you. This is four total strangers down in the Valley of Elah right there. We are right there. It is a real place. You could go see it today. This is what it looks like. It is a field and a valley with a little creek that runs through it just like 3,000 years ago. Now, I'm sure it's higher or lower in elevation because the earth changes in 3,000 years, but the same general spot. We are standing there within a few hundred yards of where David and Goliath fought. We'll be going back, Lord willing, next June. You can start saving your pennies now. We'd love for you to come. So, there came out from the camp of the Philistines a champion named Goliath of Gath, whose height was 6 cubits and a span. Here we go. Some of the more ancient copies and others have it at 4 cubits and a span. So at that point, if it's 4 cubits and a span, Goliath is between 6.5 and 7.5 feet tall. That's tall. I'm going to show you in a minute how tall that is. There's no doubt that that's tall, especially when allegedly, this is one of those numbers that they throw out there that I'm like, how would you possibly know that? But the claim is that the men of Israel 3,000 years ago averaged 5'3" tall, that was the average height. Again, I don't know if they found like old basketball team records. Like I don't know how they know that. There's not a lot of bones left over from 3,000 years ago, but somehow they're claiming that it's 5'3". If that's right, then yes, a 6.5 foot tall person would seem like a giant, because as we know, the term giant is a relative term. Let me show you what I mean. Here's the first picture. So this is our own Jared Schuller with a young lady who went with us to Israel last time. She's holding a sling in her hand, by the way. Just in case he turns on her, right? And so this is showing you a relative term. Jared's like 6'5", 6'6", 6'7", something like that. I don't know exactly, but I don't think he's here. But that's and then an 11-year-old girl who's probably be about David's size. We'll talk more about that next week. But again, this is a relative concept. Another picture. So these are giants, right? So this is Arnold Schwarzenegger and Lou Ferrigno when they were young and in their prime. And they make that normal-sized person next to them look like a tiny person, right? I mean, they are giants. These are huge, scary men. But watch this. Next picture. There's Arnold Schwarzenegger again. Now he's between Wilt Chamberlain and Andre the Giant. And he looks like the tiny person, right? He looks like the child in between them because being a giant is a relative concept. These are massive men who are seven somethings, and they tower over Schwarzenegger, who we just a minute ago thought looked like a giant. This concept continues as we picture it. I think it would be helpful maybe to give a physical visual that might be helpful here. So my buddy Shaq, so Shaquille O'Neal, you can get a good sense of how tall. So Shaq's 7'2", almost exactly 1 foot taller than me, and he seems to tower over me. The thought of me having to, you know, wrestle with him, you'd be like, I know where I'm betting. So this is he's somewhat bigger than I am, right? So this is a key picture, understanding the difference between cubits and spans and how that ends up being very tall. However, I don't think so. I think based on the armor, based on the weight of the things that Goliath carries, I actually think the 6 cubits and a span is a better probable interpretation. And so to understand what we're talking about when we're talking about 6 cubits and a span is we're talking about a man who's 9.5 feet tall. This would be unworldly, which I think is the exact picture. Especially when you imagine that what the Philistines would do is they would spike out their beard. They wore headdresses with spiked out feathers and fur on it. They create the image of a lion's head. They were terrifying people. They were the Viking pirates of their day, and no one wanted to cross them. And so this is now a 9.5 foot tall Viking pirate whose hair brushes the rim of a basketball goal when he's standing flat footed under it. And if he was fighting someone like me, all of a sudden, Shaq doesn't seem like he's got much of a chance either. This is a huge giant of a man, and that's how we're introduced to him. That's where it starts. Could it be that he's just 6 or 7 feet tall? Of course that's possible. That's a correct reading. But it is fascinating that the author of the scripture introduces him by his name, where he's from, and how tall he is immediately. This is the key signature of him, is how huge he is. Continues to describe him. He had a helmet of bronze on his head. He was armed with a coat of mail. The weight of the coat was 5,000 shekels of bronze. Again, that's about 125 pounds. His armor weighed 125 pounds. Again, context. Context is medieval armor, a medieval plate mail, that would weigh about 65 pounds. So a full suit of armor in the medieval era was about 65 pounds of metal. His was 125 pounds. Modern day firefighter gear can weigh as much as 75 pounds. Again, 125 pounds is the weight of his armor, 50 pounds more than that. It's intriguing that a few years ago, in 1962, now, the Kfar Monash Horde was discovered in the region of Philistia on the coastal plains of Israel. One of the things they found was a set of scales. Can you show this? A set of bronze scales. And they're confused by them because you would think normally, the normal assumption of the archaeologist at first, and what was reported at first, was that these were pieces of armor. That this was scale armor, which is exactly what the Bible describes here. That Goliath wore would have been maybe head to toe, but certainly neck, probably to knee, bronze scale armor. The problem is they're now really wrestling with this because these are really too large to be for a normal suit of armor. And so they're not really sure what they would be. I know. I have an opinion as well. And so we're going to see another example of this. Listen to this. And he had bronze armor on his legs and a javelin of bronze slung between his shoulders. And the shaft of his spear was like a weaver's beam. And the spear's head weighed 600 shekels of iron. That's 15 pounds. So again, anybody ever used a 10-pound sledgehammer? Now took that 10-pound sledgehammer, 15 pounds now, put it out the end of a spear and imagine trying to use that, right? We don't know what a weaver's beam is actually referencing. Is that how thick the spear was? Was that how long the spear handle was? It's hard for us to know because those aren't there's no standard for weaver's beams. But there was one gentleman who tried to make a recreation of it, and that's what he ended up with, was something like this, which it's hard to imagine a human being who's only 6 feet tall using that. you would need to be monstrous to use a spear like that. So that's, I think that's part of it. Intriguingly, in the Kfar horde, they also found, the Kfar Monash horde, they also found spearheads, giant spearheads. So down in the corner where E would be if it was labeled is the size of a normal spearhead. The ones at the top, at the very tip top, they're barely on screen. Those are normal spearheads. So what's been decided, again, these were found in the coastal region of Israel, and they're bronze, the correct era, the correct place for there to be these giant spearheads. And they said they've decided, what the archaeologists decided, is that these spearheads are clearly ceremonial because no one could ever use a spear that had a spearhead that big. Make your own conclusions. All right, so here's what happened. He comes out wearing these things, and he, by the way, you see those in Jerusalem as well. He stood and shouted to the ranks of Israel, "Why have you come out to draw off of battle? Am I not a Philistine? And are you not servants of Saul? Choose a man for yourselves and let him come down to me. If he's able to fight with me and kill me, then we will be your servants. But if I prevail against him and kill him, then you will be our servants and serve us." And the Philistine said, "I defy the ranks of Israel this day. Give me a man that we may fight together." So the first thing that jumped out at me is that it's appropriate to, in the Bible, there's a place for asking for a man. It's right there, right? Goliath says, "Give me a man." If that's been your prayer, you're good. All right, so moving on. I don't know if that's the correct application or not. So here comes this giant glowing in the sunrise. As the sun is coming up or as it's setting, here comes this giant. And by the way, he's got his shield bearer with him, it tells us. And I've decided, I think the shield bearer is there for comparison of scale. I think if, you know, that way, if you're up on a Zika and you're going like, what is that coming out into the middle of the battlefield? That looks like a big dude coming out there. And why does he have that little kid walking with him? Oh, wait, that's a full grown man. Oh my gosh, that guy's huge. Like, I think that's what it's meant to create is like, he's got this like scale figure who wanders around with him everywhere for comparison. So I think that's what's going on. He looks like a raging lion. He would have been shining out like the sun as the sun reflected off his, you know, polished bronze armor. A terrifying person. And according to legendary sources, this is not in the Bible, but there are exterior sources that are legendary that say that Goliath's whole speech also includes, because it, in the Hebrew it actually says, "Am I not the Philistine?" Which is kind of, you know, kind of bad to the bone when you think about it. Am I not the Philistine? Then it continues on to say, "Am I not the Philistine who slew Hophni and Phinehas? Am I not the Philistine who burned down the tabernacle? Am I not the Philistine who stole your ark and took it to our god Dagon?" That was included in this speech. He is making this as personal as he possibly can, being as offensive as he possibly can. This is he's calling for a mano a mano fight, and the people of Israel are afraid, no doubt. This was also a thing that struck me that I had never considered before, is this. That may be part of why the Philistines have drawn up for battle, and the reason the Philistines are ready to fight and are willing to fight at this point is because Saul and Samuel are divided. Samuel, who they fear, and the God of Samuel, who they've learned to fear, is not here apparently. These aren't servants of Yahweh, these are servants of Saul. That's what Goliath says. So these are you're Saul's servants, one of you come fight me. The commentary hinted at this idea that the scariest thing that could have happened to Goliath right now would have been for Samuel to come walking out of the people of Israel. I had never thought about that. That if that old man had come wandering out from the midst of the people of Israel, you might have seen Goliath's, the blood drain from Goliath's face. Because that was who they feared probably in Israel. And they know that Saul and Samuel are divided. Again, the power of division is so potent. Everything we can do to fight against it is worthwhile. So here we go. This main and obvious theme is what comes out. Verse 11, "Then when Saul and all of Israel heard these words of the Philistine, they were dismayed and greatly afraid." Notice the doubling. I love when there's two things like that, dismayed and greatly afraid. It's bad enough to be dismayed. It's bad enough to be greatly afraid, but you're in real trouble when you're dismayed and greatly afraid. And the Hebrew here for dismayed is shattered, broken. They're already destroyed. Just as he comes out and speaks, they're shattered already. It reminds me of when Jesus references that we should come to him when we are weak and heavy laden. It's one thing to be weak and it's another thing to be carrying a heavy burden. But when you're weak and carrying a heavy burden, that's bad. And Jesus is like, "I hear you, come to me." So they are dismayed and greatly afraid. Fear, I want to comment on the fact that fear is a normal and healthy emotion for humans to have. It's a God-given thing. It's a gift from God. It's supposed to keep us out of trouble. Some of us have more or less of it, but that's what kind of its purpose. And there's a place for it. The biological effect of fear is a healthy thing. However, as adults and as human beings who have a soul, what we have to do is wrestle with, is there something really to be afraid of here, or is this merely emotion? Is there a threat, or is there merely fear? And then we have some decisions to make. So if it's merely fear, that's something that we probably need to push past. We need to understand the bravery or courage required to push past that. A great example of that that I love to use is like a zip line at a camp. When I was out at Pine Cove, it was great to use those as an example because no one ever got hurt on a zip line. It just didn't happen. Now, climbing up to the zip line, sure, sometimes people got hurt. Getting off the zip line, sure, you could get hurt. Walking from one part of camp to the part of camp with zip lines, yes, crisis moment. Driving from Dallas to Pine Cove, you're taking your life in your hands. But once you strap in to that zip line, once you're strapped in, you almost can't hurt yourself if you try. You are as safe as you've been since your mother's womb at that moment. You're not going anywhere. And yet people get so terrified because there's a 40-foot drop. What's going to happen? It's so scary. And all of those emotions build up and you don't want to jump and your friends are all counting down for you. 3, 2, 1, and you still don't jump. And the people behind you are like trying to decide how much of a push am I allowed to give you at this point? Because the lines and all this stuff's going on. And all there is fear. There's no threat. Perceived threat, but not a real threat. And for us to learn to push through those and recognize there's no actual threat here. That's merely fear. There's not a threat. Now, what about when there is a threat though? And that's a great example. So you go, oh yeah, that's Saul and those Israelites and their delusional fears. No, it's not delusional to be afraid of a 9.5-foot tall man who's been killing people since he was a child. That's not delusional. This is not a delusional fear. This is not an irrational fear. This is an extremely rational fear. I don't want to fight him. Neither do you. The idea of a 15-pound spearhead cutting through my body does not sound like a fun time. And that's what's going to happen to whoever goes and faces Goliath. At least it's what's always happened before. Then what do we do? Well, when we see the perceived threat, we've got a decision to make about the faith that we have then and who we trust in. Because sometimes God calls us in. There's times to avoid those fears. Healthy, normal. And there are times that God calls us into the fear and sometimes into the threat. We'll talk about that more. So when Saul and all Israel heard these words, this is the key, I think, to this, is what is the word there is for hear is the word Shema. Now, Shema can just mean listen. It can just have the further, but it can also have and often does have the further depth of make this about you. Hear me. It's where the passage gets the name, the Shema from Deuteronomy chapter 6. Hear, O Israel, the Lord our God, the Lord is one. You shall love the Lord your God with all your heart and with all your soul and with all your might. Fear is based on what you Shema. If you listen to the truth, then the only thing we fundamentally will fear is the Lord. And those fears will be trust. If our trust in him and our fears will be healthy and founded in faith. We used to play a game with our youth group where the kids would be blindfolded and they would have two squirt guns. Two kids would be blindfolded, have two squirt guns, and everybody else is giving them instructions on how to shoot the other person. So they're wandering around squirting and they can't see anything. And they're like, no, shoot now. No, duck. No, go left, left, left, left, all that stuff. Usually, two things would happen. One, somebody would figure out that if they start shouting instructions to the other guy and they give bad instructions, that's really effective. That if they start shouting at the opponent and giving bad ideas and giving bad thought, that's actually super effective. The teams that would win would be the teams that automatically caught on to this and they would gather up real quick and say, okay, only you speak and you listen only to this one person, no one else. Just listen to them. And the teams that did that always won. This is an important picture for us. The people of Israel, Shema, Goliath. That is who they're hearing. That's who they're hearing from. 1 John 4:4, little children, you are from God and have overcome them. For he who is in you is greater than he that is in the world. They are from the world, therefore they speak from the world. And the world listens to them. Great question created. Who do we listen to?
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0: Thanks for being with us here on The Well, the voice of life. Hi, I'm Adam. And coming up at 11 o'clock, it's Focus on the Family Weekend with Jim Daly. And today on the podcast, you get to hear from Lisa Turkhurst, and she wants to reveal how fear can quietly drive our need for control, while trusting God can bring freedom and peace.

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1: Acts 12:12 and 12:17. Peter went to the house of Mary, the mother of John, also called Mark, where many people had gathered and were praying. Peter motioned with his hand for them to be quiet and described how the Lord had brought him out of prison. When Peter knocked on the door, a servant named Rhoda answered and was so overjoyed that she ran back and exclaimed, "Peter is at the door!" They thought she was out of her mind. When they saw him, they were astonished. The church was praying for Peter, but had little expectation their prayers would be answered so dramatically. The prayer meeting became a share meeting as Peter shared how God had answered their prayers. Psalm 139:16 declares, "All the days ordained for me were written in your book before one of them came to be." God ordains the day of our birth, the day of our death, and every day in between. Why some people live to old age and others die in youth is a mystery, but we know that God never makes a mistake. Paul wrote to the Ephesians, "We've been predestined according to the plan of Him who works out everything in conformity with the purpose of His will." God wants us to rest in His goodness, wisdom, and sovereign control over all things.
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4: You don't have to know everything is going to work out before you trust God. 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Thanks for being with us here on The Well. 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
6: Because it's really hard to enjoy your life when you're trying to control everything and everyone in your life.
7: Won't be joyful.
6: It will not be joyful. And so the choice is, it's not that we're going to get it right all the time, but the choice is to get it right now, while there is still time, to, instead of dreading your life, start enjoying your life. And start surrendering to God that which is outside of your control.
5: Well, that's Lisa Turkhurst, and she joins us today on Focus on the Family with Jim Daly, and I'm John Fuller.
7: You know, John, most of us probably wouldn't describe ourselves as controlling. So often, controlling people don't know they're controlling.
5: That's true.
7: And there's so many different environments when we talk about controlling. There's work. I mean, I've said, you know, when you're in this position, I'm responsible to the donors and the board. There's a certain amount of control I need to exert to make sure the ministry is moving in the right place and not feel bad about that. You know, this is a direction or a change of course that we need to make, so let's make it. And people say, well, that's very controlling. But you need that. So there are healthy examples of control. Then we get into marriage, and again, that can be unhealthy. You know, if one of the spouses is overly controlling, out of fear perhaps. The good news is we're going to talk about this topic today with our guest in such a powerful and positive way for us to recognize those temptations for control, what drives it, the fear in us and other things, and then what do we do to move to a more biblical, godly perspective.
5: Yeah, yeah, because so much of life can't be controlled, right? Well, Let's Lisa Turkhurst is always popular when we have her here in the studio, and you're about to hear why. As the president and chief visionary officer of Proverbs 31 Ministries, she's encouraged literally millions of women to strengthen their faith and their relationships. She's written a number of books, and one that we're talking about today is called Making Peace with

0: What I Can't Control. Find relief from the exhaustion of overthinking, trying to fix others, and wanting to figure it all out. And you can learn more about Lisa and this book at our website.
1: That is so good. What a great title.
2: Thank
1: Lisa,
2: you.
1: Welcome in.
2: Thank you so much. I'm so honored once again to be with you guys.
1: At Proverbs 31 Ministries, you're talking to so many women. What in this category of control are you hearing from them where they're struggling?
2: I think people, first of all, there's a big section of people that wouldn't necessarily, like you said before, Jim, they're not necessarily saying I'm a control freak or I have control issues. And yet they're walking around so exhausted from trying to manage everything that they are responsible to manage, but then also stepping over that line, managing other people, situations that they feel they want a certain outcome. All of it's so very understandable. And I would say the vast majority of people, the root of their control is not power, it's fear. Mm-hmm. And I think when we start to really peel back the layers, we have to understand and take a look at there's a paper thin line between being a responsible person, which is really good, to being a controlling person. And so we have to examine where is that line and how can we address the fear that often drives these controlling tendencies that whether we know it or not, must be dealt with.
1: And we are going to get into that, thankfully, because I think you're right over ground zero when you talk about fear manifesting itself in control, because we want to control the environment we're in. But before we get there, this idea of control can be masked as something good. You know, that you care about others.
2: That's
1: you
2: right.
1: want to help them get to a better place. And those are all noble things to be about.
2: Exactly.
1: Talk about that you saw in yourself, this justification for control, that I'm just trying to help them be better.
2: Yeah. Well, and not just I saw in myself, I still see it in myself.
1: Yeah, right. All of us have some of this, especially as Christians.
2: Yeah. You know, when I went through in my first marriage, just complete betrayal and devastation, I didn't realize that I was working overtime to try to manage another person. Mm-hmm. I truly felt like I was trying to save my marriage. I was trying to save my family. I was trying to save this man that I had been with so long. I didn't understand. I just didn't have the language or the context that what I was actually doing was hindering him from hitting rock bottom and realizing that he had a savior, but it wasn't me. And sometimes I think in a desperate attempt to save another person, what we don't realize is we're actually stepping in front of the very consequences that could actually help them. It's only understandable that we do everything that we can to try to talk them into making different choices, to try to prevent, you know, certain outcomes. And, you know, it's also very understandable. So if you're in that place, you know, before we even start talking about what needs to be done, I just want to say, I get it. And here's another big category, parents of adult children. You know,
1: teens too.
2: Teens too. It's like, you know, we see things so clearly because for me, I'm bringing 57-year-old wisdom into a scenario where there's 20 and 30 year olds making decisions. My kids are great kids, but also there are certain things that I'm like, oh, no, don't do that. Don't do this. And it's not because I want to control them. It's because I want to help them, but help taken too far can really get us in trouble.
1: And I think the challenge is knowing where that line is, like you said. It's so hard to give advice. You know, I'm thinking of the scripture where the Lord, they're out on the sea and the storm is going and he's sleeping. And the disciples are like, man, come on, this is dangerous. This is life-threatening. And then he calms the storm. But it's mentioned in scripture that they kind of woke him up. It's that kind of thing. Some people, let's say spouses, may look at that and say, you're disconnected from reality, man. You should be controlling in this situation. Like the Lord should have known to wake up and calm the storm in that setting. But with a teen child who's having struggles or an adult child, there's a certain amount of wisdom and control you want to apply. But in the end, you got to let them be the Lord's, right?
2: Mm-hmm.
1: That sounds hard and calloused.
2: It is very, very challenging. But here's that paper thin line. I think let's just go there between responsibility and being controlling. When I am being responsible, I manage all that is within my ability to manage, to control. But regarding other people, I don't step over that line and also try to manage them. So being responsible is, I am going to manage what is within my ability to manage. But regarding the outcome, I must trust God.
1: Yeah.
2: And I've made peace with the fact that ultimately I have to trust God. If I'm being controlling, then controlling is, I'm going to manage everything that is within my ability to manage. And I'm also going to manage everything that is really outside of my ability to manage, because regarding the outcome, I'm only willing to accept the outcome that I think is best.
1: Yeah. There's so many behaviors that the Lord warns us about, fear being one of them. Fear not. Don't live in that state of fear. One of the things for unhealthy control, in my opinion, as I've observed it, is when it starts from fear rather than from a healthy place. Fear almost, when it rises, the only tool in a mom's tool chest, a dad's tool chest, a husband, a wife, whatever the application, is you reach for control, to increase control, to lower your fear.
2: Exactly.
1: And it doesn't really help.
2: Well, and here's the tricky thing about it. Sometimes it does, in a temporary sense. Sometimes our controlling efforts really do start to steer things in a direction that we want them to go. But it's all temporary, because ultimately we cannot control how another person thinks, the narrative that another person believes, or what a person does, or what they even say. So ultimately we can't control that. So even if it seems like it works for a little bit, our controlling efforts, it will eventually fall apart and leave us more anxious than we were before. Control is really fear disguised as a strength. So think about that for a second. Control is really fear described as a strength. And I think sometimes we think there's nothing we can do about fear. It just hits us. And we know the verses, you know, the go-to verse, of course, you know, God did not give us a spirit of fear. But I think it's important that we understand fear can actually be broken into four distinct components that will give us a little bit more understanding of what we can do, practically speaking, about fear. The first component of fear, you can't do anything about. That's the alert or the alarm. So that's when you become aware of something and you become alert or alarmed. This is something that's stirring up fear inside of me. That's going to hit you, and you really cannot control that at all. Then the second two components of fear, that's where we can do some work. So one of them is memory. Instantaneously, when we feel that alert or alarm, our brain is going to go back very quickly. It happens just like this. Go back to another time, a memory that we felt the same feeling. And then it's going to interpret what we are experiencing based on the memories that we have. Then the next component is perception. Based on what's happened before, you know, and certainly if we've had previous trauma, trauma is not just what happens to us. It's the story we tell ourselves because of what happened. That's perception. So memory and perception, that's where work can happen. That's where we can really make progress with our fear. And the fourth component is either our reaction or our response. We want to get to response, not always just feeling paralyzed because we feel a fear and then we react, right? Now, obviously, in the moment that I feel this feeling of fear, I'm not going to go, okay, let me break it down now. What's a previous memory? What's a perception? That's not the time to do it. The time to do it is when we don't feel threatened.
1: Yeah.
2: And we can really examine. So this situation is constantly stirring up this fear inside of me. So now let me go back. Where do I have other memories where maybe a worst case scenario did happen? And what is the story, the perception that I'm telling myself because of what happened? We can do work there in a time where we're not threatened. And if we do some work, then our chances increase to have a better response on the end. So in that moment, we more quickly tell ourselves a better story about what reality is. Sometimes when you've been through worst case scenario after worst case scenario, you start convincing yourself, and in that moment of fear saying, oh, this is absolutely going to be worst case scenario, when in reality, it probably won't be. It won't be best. It won't be worst. It'll hit somewhere in the middle. So that perception work, the story that we've been telling ourselves, is really important.
1: It's so critical, because that controlling attitude, especially in parenting, can really bring damage to the relationship.
2: That's right. And, you know, we talked a little bit about the role that fear is playing in all of this and the two components, memory and perception. So this is where we can really take a step back. I encourage people to get a journal and start writing healthier perceptions in our journal. Like, when I feel this, you know, it's not always this. And then put in some Bible verses. And like Nehemiah says, take counsel with yourself. And then certainly bring it all to the Lord in prayer and bring in scriptures too. All of that can help us in a moment where we're preparing in times of strength for times of struggle.
0: I so appreciate that perspective. 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
1: John, can you believe it? 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
0: Thanks for listening to Focus on the Family. Let's resume now with the balance of today's programming. Yeah, and Lisa, this is something generally in the culture that we're seeing anyway. I mean, bubble-wrapped kids, you know, wearing bike helmets because they might fall from their bike. I fell from my bike. I survived. So there is something in the Christian community where we think Jesus is the answer for this. Mm-hmm. And you have a story of Judas in the scripture that really highlights the difference between saying, I want Jesus to take care of this, and then I really want Jesus to take care of this.
2: Exactly. Well, the story of Judas, you know, we have certain perceptions of Judas where, you know, he was the one that betrayed Jesus, sold him out for money, and then, of course, we know what played out after that. And so oftentimes, I would see the story of Judas and think, oh yeah, I know that. So I didn't ever dig deep or do any personal reflection of what part of Judas's mistake do I see my own self making? Like, how can I learn something more specific from him? And when you boil it all down to it, you know, take away the greed, you know, that may have been a large part of it. But what I really want to focus on is Judas saw an outcome that he was very determined. Judas wanted Jesus to rise up and become an earthly king to overthrow the Romans and make the Roman oppression go away. That is good. That's not a bad desire. Oftentimes, the outcomes that we want, they're good. They're not bad desires. The problem is that Judas decided to do it his way, and he was only willing to accept an outcome that he thought was best, and he didn't pause and think that God could be doing something different and better. Different doesn't always mean bad. Different just means different. What Jesus's plan was, he was going to rise up. He was going to become a king. But he wasn't just after saving the people of the day. He was after eternal salvation. God's plan was so much bigger than what Judas could even fathom. And the most tragic part of Judas's story is in the end, he tried to undo what he did. He took the money back and said, you know, like, take the money back. And he realized he couldn't undo what he did. And then, of course, it wound up taking him right to his death.
1: You know, there is such a big application for us there in terms of God's plans for our lives, for those around us, our kids, etc. I mean, and it's hard to say, Lord, I truly give this all over to you, which was Judas's mistake. You're absolutely right. But we do that in so many different ways that we are saying, I love you. I don't trust you, Lord. That's what we're really saying.
2: Yeah.
1: And man, God has to say, okay, child, just give me some time. You'll see why my plans are better and bigger. You know, so many testimonies of alcoholics, addictions of all kinds that end up in a godly place where the person is saved. Not everybody has that experience. But you sit there and go, the valleys that I had to go through, I'm so grateful for. Because that's what ultimately brought me to the Lord.
2: Absolutely. And,
1: but that is hard. It's hard for a parent to say, okay, Lord, have your way with my child.
2: Yeah.
1: Because I'm going to trust that you're going to bring him to you.
2: But in the end, you know, we have to remember when we release a loved one, when we release a child into trusting the Lord, you know, we're releasing them to the Lord. We're not releasing them to a cliff to fall over. We need to mentally have this picture. We are releasing them into the arms of God, and that's the safest place for any person to be. Now, will we always get the outcome that we want? Absolutely not. But regardless, we can't control the outcome anyways. So why not take that step and release them into the arms of the Lord and let the Lord carry what was never yours to carry?
1: Yeah. And also in that respect, it's not saying don't be engaged. You know, sometimes as Christians, we live on these switches, you know.
2: Yeah.
1: Lord, he's all yours. And
2: yeah,
1: I'm not going to talk to him
2: again.
1: We don't
2: want to live in extremes like that, right? We want to be responsible.
1: Right.
2: For example, like the riding the bike thing. It is responsible to tell our kids to put their helmet on. It is responsible to give them a safe path to bike. It is responsible to, you know, let our kids get outside and have some fresh air and all of that. But can we ultimately control that no accident will ever happen? No, we can't.
1: Yeah.
2: And so we can do all that we are responsible to do. And then once we've done that, we have to rest and trust in the Lord. That doesn't mean disengage. Stay engaged. Just don't be controlling.
1: Yeah. You know, this idea of helper and fixer. I think Jean and I represent this. She is a helper. I'm a fixer. And we can get into trouble with that. And you have a similar story that we helped a friend with a car loan. And it didn't go well.
2: Right.
1: But what was your story, your experience with that?
2: Yeah, so, you know, I'm a very tender-hearted person, and compassion taken too far, I've learned in therapy, is codependency. I need you to be okay so I can feel okay, so how can I make you okay? Because I want to feel okay, okay?
1: I think I followed that.
2: Yeah. And so, you know, sometimes my compassion will run ahead, and, you know, if I have something... Example, if I have the money to go help another person, I sometimes feel compelled to do it. And I know this about myself, so I have to watch it. Because what can often happen is if we try to step in and rescue that person, if I want to give them money as a gift and it's not irresponsible for me to do that, then give it as a gift. But I would really caution you about giving money to someone who has already proven themselves irresponsible with money. Because when you do that, what's gonna eventually happen if you expect them to pay you back, it's gonna go bad really quickly. If they've already proven themselves not responsible with money, they're not gonna suddenly, because now you give them more money, it's not gonna suddenly make them responsible with money. And that's kind of the trap I got in. And the situation started off, it felt so good in the moment. Like I'm helping this person, you know, co-sign this loan, it's gonna be great. It felt awesome, I felt like a hero. But then when it came time to expecting them to be responsible, again, when they'd already proven over and over and over to not be responsible, my expectations for them to suddenly manage this well, of course, they weren't met. I became part of their problem, that I was always chasing them down for money, which really was not the case.
1: Yeah.
2: Now, again, am I saying never loan money to people? That's not what I'm saying. I'm saying don't enable somebody who's already proven that they're going to be irresponsible. Don't go into it thinking you're going to be the savior. They have a savior, but it's not you.
1: Yeah. But it is so hard to pull back for their best interests.
2: Yes.
1: Because you want to feel good about yourself,
2: yes.
1: Right?
2: And the thing is, can you do, like, here's what I encourage people. Okay, you want to help and you want to take the risk? Totally your choice. The control police, they're not going to come swarming in on you and give you a big hand slap. Nope, you know. But do you have to take it to an extreme of solving the big problem? Or could you come in and solve part of the problem out of your compassion, out of your love for them? You know, do you have to give them all the money, or could you come in and offer them a gift of relief that's a temporary, you know, solution, not to the big problem, but to something more immediate today? And so I'm not saying draw hard lines here. I'm not saying to, you know, be suddenly like anti-people. I'm saying be wise about what it is really costing you. Be aware of the emotional wear and tear.
1: You talk about flipping the script, and I think this might be in day one here. We're going to come back next time if you're willing.
2: Absolutely.
1: And talk more about this topic. But you talk about flipping the script, replacing thoughts like, I can't believe this. Like, I can't believe that couple would not manage this auto loan the way they need to, right? And you can, again, you can generate a lot of emotion about what they're not doing to perform to your expectation, which is a form of control. But talk about flipping the script. Give us some of those examples of what we're saying in our head that tends to float in the control person's mind.
2: Absolutely. Yeah. So often, and I'm not going to put this on anyone else, I'll put it on me. Often what I would say is, I can't believe they're doing this. And that shocks my system, almost sending me into fight, flight, freeze mode, right? Or I'll go, I would never do this to someone. Again, shocking my system, putting me in this place of extreme anxiety and almost disbelief that this is happening. So instead, I've learned to go, okay, this is very consistent with other behaviors that they've demonstrated before. I really shouldn't be surprised. Or this is hard. I can acknowledge that it's hard, but I don't have to let this derail me and my emotions the rest of the day. I can accept this because, you know what? Again, very consistent with the behaviors they've been demonstrating for a long time. It's not that that second script fixes the problem, but what it really does is help me stay in touch with reality. This person has demonstrated this behavior before. They're continuing to demonstrate it. And remember, mental health is a commitment to reality at all costs. We want to stay in reality and so that we can really deal with the issue.
1: Lisa, this has been incredible. And we're just kind of getting there, you know, the scratching of the surface. I want to come back next time and continue the discussion if you're willing.
2: Sure thing.
1: And let me turn to the listener. We all face circumstances we can't control. And then what do we do with that? Especially when it involves the people we love and care about the most. Typically, we tend to control those people the most, not the friend or the stranger at a distance. And Focus on the Family is here with great input from wonderful guests like Lisa and all the content from her and other people. Just think of us as your resource center in that regard. We will help you with that and hopefully give you biblical wisdom, practical guidance, and hope in Christ fundamentally. If you're struggling and need some guidance, get a hold of us. We have caring Christian counselors. You can start there. They'll call you back and spend time with you. We have a referral network. If you need more time with a counselor, we'll find somebody in your area that you can go and talk with. We also have those trusted resources, articles, programs, videos, counseling support, and much, much more. The idea is don't create an excuse that you can't find help. Help is here for you. Just call us. And if you can make a monthly pledge of any amount, we'll send you Lisa's book as our way of saying thank you for being part of the ministry and helping other people. We had one woman who wrote in, Connie. She said, 10 years ago, I learned I was carrying a stillborn child. I turned to Focus on the Family, and you helped me through one of the most difficult times of my life. Now, a friend I'll be mentoring was diagnosed with cancer. I knew exactly where to turn for resources and support. God has used this ministry in my life again and again, and I'm so grateful you've always been there when I needed you. There's the evidence, and that's such a powerful story. So get in touch with us. Help us to help others like Connie to find their source in Christ. And if you can't make a monthly pledge, we'll send you a copy of Lisa's book for a one-time gift as well. And man, I hope you'll do it today.
0: Yeah, your generosity really makes a difference in the lives of people like Connie. 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Certainly call to get a copy of the book, Making Peace with What I Can't Control by Lisa Turkhurst. 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I'm John Fuller, inviting you back as we continue this really important conversation with Lisa Turkhurst and once again, help you and your family thrive in Christ. 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
2: When we release a loved one, when we release a child into trusting the Lord, you know, we're releasing them to the Lord. We're not releasing them to a cliff to fall over. We need to mentally have this picture. We are releasing them into the arms of God, and that's the safest place for any person to be. Now, will we always get the outcome that we want? Absolutely not. But regardless, we can't control the outcome anyways.
0: That's insight from Lisa Turkhurst, who's our guest today again on Focus on the Family with Jim Daly. And we're glad you've joined us. I'm John Fuller.
1: You know, John, it's great to have Lisa back. Every time it's just like wisdom, wisdom, wisdom. And she's lived, you know, a life of observation, I would say. You know, last time we talked about fear and control, and we're going to continue that discussion today. It was so good and has application for each and every person, because in this life, in our sinful nature, fear, which the Lord does not want us to live in, leads to unhealthy control issues. And I would say, you know, many of the marital problems that we see here at Focus on the Family that we help at Hope Restored, our marriage intensive, much of it is rooted in this area of fear and control. And I'm so grateful she's written the book that we can talk about today, and I just want to get on with it.
0: Yeah, and that book is called Making Peace with What I Can't Control, Find Relief from the Exhaustion of Overthinking, Trying to Fix Others, and Wanting to Figure It All Out.
1: Hey, hang on, John, the phones are ringing off the hook.
0: Don't miss out on your opportunity.
1: Come on.
0: Contact us today if you want to get a copy of the book, and by the way, download the broadcast app that we have so you don't have any fear about missing out on what Lisa shared last time.
1: We covered a lot of material last time, but we're going to roll into continuing to get to this issue of fear and control and all that. Let's go back and kind of talk about the common fears that often lead to control, because we didn't get to that list. And I'll read them again, and I want you to highlight a couple. But fear of rejection, abandonment, or not being loved. So these are the things in our, a lot of times in our childhood that we experience that set up our attitudes and our emotional response.
2: And even our perceptions of present day things we're going to face. We will pull from these previous feelings, and they may go all the way back to unhealed things in our childhood or even experiences that we had throughout our adulthood. But boy, rejection's a big one.
1: And abandonment. I mean, that can, in a marriage, that can be some, the other spouse is working late and you catastrophize that into, what are they doing? They're not wanting to spend time with me. And they're actually working on a project that the boss said, could you get this done by the time you leave tonight? So some of that is like that, right? And because of those wounds as a child, you're making it as something it's not.
2: Yeah, I think one of the greatest fears that we have as humans is emotional suffering. And certainly the fear of loss ties right into that as well. I tell a story in the book about one of my dearest friends. Her name is Leah. She has worked side by side with me on every book project that I've done for, it seems like, eons, truly. But because we're so close and we're working together all the time, we process a lot of life. I tell a story about Leah losing her father to brain cancer. And he went from being this vibrant, healthy, strong man to finding out he had a brain tumor. And then the decline and deterioration, it was shocking. It definitely impacted her, and the grief was enormous. So Leah had one son by the time her father passed, and then she since had another daughter. And she came to me and she said, I think there's this area of controlling that has been really troublesome to my marriage. And that is that I always want to make every choice for my kids to make sure that they are healthy. And, you know, I watched my father deteriorate, and I don't want that in my children. And so it's caused some tension between her and her husband. So we were processing this. And I asked her a very important question. I said, Leah, are you trying to keep your kids healthy? Or are you trying to prevent cancer? Because trying to keep your kids healthy, that is a responsible thing to do. Trying to prevent cancer is impossible. You can do all that you can do to set your children's health up for success, but ultimately you cannot control whether or not they ever get, you know, a diagnosis of cancer. And I think that helped open her brain to that fine line between being responsible, feed your kids healthy food, do what you need to do to keep them healthy, but not be so controlling where you take it into hyperdrive trying to prevent cancer, because at the end of the day, that's not going to be possible.
1: Yeah, and that's a good example of how to deal in a healthy way with something that could be unhealthy. Mm-hmm. What was her first response, if you can recall? I mean, was she defensive or?
2: No, she wasn't, because I asked her a very important question at first. Are you open to a thought? And anytime we're going to share something that could step on somebody's toes, you just ask, you know, are you open to a thought? And she said, yes, I am. And so I asked her that profound question, you know, are you trying to keep your kids healthy? Are you trying to prevent cancer? And it really, really impacted on a very practical level the way that she's now interacting with her family. It was life-changing to her. It's not a perfect science, of course. Does she sometimes still step into, you know, trying to prevent cancer? Of course she does. But because she's aware of it, it has drastically improved the environment of her home. And I think that's the secret. It's not to do this right all the time, but it's to get it right while there is still time to provide a healthier environment for us and our loved ones.
1: Yeah, that is so good. In that regard, you were up in the Alpine, I think, one of those Alpine slide rides. We have plenty of them here in Colorado, actually. Come visit them. But it's what they do in the summertime, and you get into this metal, I don't know what you'd call it, car.
0: Yeah, kind of a roller coaster car.
1: Yeah, and you ride down the ski slopes, and you do it at a fast pace. But you learned something in that, kind of that little lesson of how to surrender.
2: That's right. And it was a painful lesson, truly. So my friend Joy really wanted to ride the mountain coaster. I was very timid. And I thought, I don't want to ride the mountain coaster. I've never wanted to ride a mountain coaster. I don't have that on my bingo card. And I'm looking at the mountain coaster and I'm like, I'm not even sure this thing is 100% safe. So I would prefer not. I can find other things to do to have a lot of fun. I don't need that. But she was like, come on, you can do it with me. You can do it with me. And then she finally said, we'll ride on it together. I said, okay. So we get up. And you know, have you ever been in a situation where things are unfolding, but it takes your brain a minute to catch up before all of a sudden you realize it's kind of too late? My brain didn't catch up on time. That's what happened. They strapped Joy in her seat, ushered me to the front of the car. Basically, I am sitting on the front of the car. They put a seatbelt across me, and then the thing goes. And I realize I'm in a terrible position. I was trying to control, and instead, now I have put myself in the worst position possible. I am strapped to the front of this. The thing starts going. The operator looks at Joy and says, do not hit the brake unless there's an object in front of you. And Joy and I are both rule followers, and so she never hit the brake. And we went so fast because
1: velocity.
2: The weight of two of us on the car made us go even faster. And never hitting the brake, we screamed so loud. We had friends on the other side of the mountain, and they could hear us and identify that it was Joy and Lisa screaming. And at first, I was screaming like for my life, like, help me, help me. Like I was so unwell. But about three quarters of the way into the ride, I thought, all that's doing is wearing my voice out. Like, nobody's coming to save us. No, there is, until we get through this, we cannot get off this. We cannot get around this. We cannot get above this. We've got to get through this. And I stopped screaming. And I just kind of surrendered to the process, and we did get through it. Yeah. You know, one of the most powerful prepositions in all of the Bible, as my friend Dr. Joel Mutamali says, is the word through. We have to sometimes just go through. The children of Israel had to go through the wilderness. Jesus had to go through the cross. Sometimes we are going to be in situations where there is absolutely nothing we can do. We are strapped to the front of a situation that is going to barrel through what is going to barrel through, and we have to get through it. But in the process of getting through it, if we white knuckle it, resist it, scream at the top of our lungs, we can certainly make that the way we get through it. Yeah. Or we can realize, ultimately, I don't have control. Ultimately, I've got to surrender this. And what I would say is surrender it to the Lord. And the roller coaster eventually came to a stop. Unstrapped myself, got off, and I declared, I'll never do that again. So, you know, but in the middle of it, there was nothing I could do to control. And I thought, this is what it feels like. This is what it feels like to have absolutely no control. And guess what? I survived.
1: And we pay money to do that. That's
2: crazy. I did
1: pay
2: money. That's a very important thing. I think Joy actually paid money for it, too.
1: You know, it's interesting with that. Think of life circumstances, whatever they might be, and the operator whispering that, the Lord whispering to us, don't use the brake. Wow. Mm. Whatever you do, don't use the brake. Mm-hmm. I've got you. Mm-hmm. That's a challenge. Yeah.
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1: Lisa, I'm thinking of a book that Focus published with Dr. Ken Wilgus. The title is hilarious. It's Feeding the Mouth That Bites You, How to Emancipate Teenagers into Adulthood. And it kind of fits with this. But he explained to me, and I'm going to paraphrase, so Ken, if I'm doing this inappropriately, let me know. But he said a lot of his therapy time as a counselor is spent helping parents more so understand the moment they're in, because they tend to linger in that control, like you said, the healthy control of raising a young child, but they still have those attributes in the teen years. And he said, that's the biggest mistake a parent is making. You know, you let your later teen decide if they're going to go to church. Really? Ken, are you serious? Because you know the answer is most likely going to be maybe not. But he's saying, let them fail at home rather than go off to college or whatever they're going to do and totally get untethered to good habits, good biblical characteristics, etc. Mm-hmm. But you got to be strong enough, courageous enough to let them fail. Mm-hmm. And it's better that they fail in your home. That's kind of the genesis. But he said most of the therapy is undoing a parent's thought and helping a child be able to express themselves. Which is kind of what you're saying.
2: Yeah, and let me fully acknowledge that I know how hard this is. And it sounds good when we're recording a broadcast.
1: Right.
2: Practical everyday living. Sometimes we're going to do this right, and sometimes we're going to get it wrong. The secret is to recognize when we've gotten it wrong, when we've stepped over and tried to not only manage ourselves, but manage their life as well, is to catch it quickly and to go and acknowledge, like, hey, I have stepped over into control mode, and you know, I love you. I want the best for you. It's not an excuse, but that is the truth. And guess what? Now I'm ready to say the script to you.
1: Yeah.
2: Okay.
1: So good.
2: Your choice. Okay. Yeah. You see, I think we cross the line again from being responsible to being controlling the minute that I don't stop at just sharing my wisdom, but I expect someone else's choices to line up with my desires.
1: That's it. That's the difference. And that's exactly what he's getting at. And that's where you end up in trouble. So let's make sure we understand what's mine and what's yours. Whoever that other person is, your spouse, your child, your friend, how do you know what's genuinely yours to own and what is theirs to own?
2: So if I can't own it, I can't control it. So here's the thing. Like, I tell a story in the book about a loved one that had been struggling with addictions. And certainly in the world of addictions, control is a really big factor at play. So my loved one had been struggling with addictions, and I had gotten so in tune with their struggle that one night I woke up and it was like 2 o'clock in the morning, and I sat straight up in bed gasping. And I'm like, they're in trouble. They're doing something they're not supposed to be doing. Now, we didn't live in the same household, but it was someone I cared a lot about. And so we had Find My on our phone. And so I checked their location. And sure enough, 2 a.m., they're driving around. And I thought, there's no reason to be driving around at 2 a.m. And I literally got in my car. And I want you to hear where I'm crossing the line now. Mm-hmm. I got in my car and I drove to find them. They went through an all-night drive-through. I went to that drive-thru, was able to catch up to them, and I pulled my car beside theirs, told them to pull over. They refused. I parked my car. I went and I put my body, I stood my body in front of their vehicle and said, you cannot drive until you pull over and take a breathalyzer test. And it had become such an overwhelming situation that I carried a breathalyzer test in my glove compartment. And so I eventually got them to pull over, and eventually they took the breathalyzer test, and eventually I talked them into letting me drive them home. But I will tell you, after I dropped them off, I drove home. I walked up my sidewalk at 3 a.m. and I thought, what am I doing? This is not sustainable. This is not sustainable. And in the end, this isn't helping. Is that an extremely painful realization? Yes. But what I was doing was, I was not only doing my part, I was doing their part. And I felt like it was my duty to prevent bad things from happening. And so I became a rescuer to the nth degree. And in the end, did all of my rescuing efforts ever cause them to turn around? No. I rescued and rescued and rescued and rescued, but it's kind of like pulling a loved one off a train track. If they're continuing to crawl back up on that train track and the train is barreling closer and closer and closer, every single time when you climb back on the train track and you pull them off and you pull them off and you pull them off, eventually you're going to crawl up on the train track chasing them once again, and the train's going to run over you both.
1: Yeah. I mean, and it's, you know, I know a story where someone did engage their adult child, young adult, 20-something, and they did that exact thing. And it actually, the outcome was a more positive outcome, that was an action that arrested the child's behavior and they got help. And so it is, you know, you never know. But I, just like you're looking at those things, but you've got to know your motivation, and only you can know your motivation.
2: That's
1: like, how
2: right.
1: far can I do this? How long can I do this? And you know, that is such a personal thing, but the warning is what we're wanting parents to
2: Absolutely.
1: Hear or friends to hear.
2: And look, you can be a support. You can be the parent. You can be their greatest prayer warrior. You can put resources in front of them so that they can try to get the help they need. But at the end of the day, they have to make that
1: yeah,
2: choice.
1: That is so true, especially for addictions.
2: Yeah.
1: Lisa, let me ask you, you have a great story about giving a very precious treasure to a stranger on an airplane, somebody named Ron. Describe what happened, and then what happened over the years.
2: So I got on an airplane one day, and this was 25 years ago, and I was very tired, so I prayed a selfish prayer. Lord, let me be the only one on my row, because I'm so tired. I've been speaking
1: like that prayer.
2: At a retreat all weekend, and I was all talked out. And then right before the plane doors closed, they let one last person on the airplane. It was a man named Ron. I came to know his name because he came to sit right beside me. And I was like, oh.
1: And he wanted to talk.
2: Well, I wasn't sure at first, so I decided I'm going to pull out my Bible. So either that will make him not talk to me, or if we do talk, talk. I'm going to steer the conversation to something that I want to talk about, and that's the Lord. So he sat down, and at first he didn't say anything. And then he leaned over as we got into the flight. And he goes, so you're just going to like sit there and read the Bible? And I looked at him and I said, yes, I think the Bible's very interesting. What do you know about the Bible? And he's kind of fumbled with his answer a bit, letting me know he knew some facts about God, but he didn't have a personal relationship with the Lord. And then he started asking me questions about the Bible. And so first they were kind of easy. I was able to answer them. And then I started lifting up emergency prayers to the Lord, like, help me find these answers, Lord, you know, and I'm going all over the Bible and reading him different scriptures. And in the middle of all of that, the Lord said to me, just really pressed on my heart, Lisa, give this man your Bible. And so while I'm still witnessing to this man, I start having an argument with God. I'm like, God, this is my Bible. This is my tear-stained, highlighted, written in. My kids have drawn pictures in this. This is my Bible. But that is a good suggestion. I'll go home. I'll buy him a Bible. I'll highlight some verses, package it up, get his address, send it to him. Go, God. And I continue to talk to Ron. But the Lord was just crystal clear, putting it on my heart, give this man your Bible. So eventually I closed my Bible. I put the Bible on Ron's lap and I said, I think you're supposed to have my Bible. And he looked at me very shocked and he said, why would you give what is obviously a treasured possession to a complete stranger? Why would you do that? I said, well, I have to be honest. I don't really want you to have my Bible.
1: That was good.
2: But something that I've learned is in the midst of all of eternity, sometimes God pauses in the midst of all of this to touch the heart of one person. And Ron, I believe God's paused for you today. And so he took the Bible. He told me he would read it. And then the plane landed. We exchanged business cards. He took the Bible and got off the plane. And I remember thinking, oh, Lord, can I chase him down to make sure he doesn't throw it away in the nearest airport trash can? And Lord was crystal clear, like, no, anything you release into my hands, and this is what I felt like the Lord was saying, anything you release to me will never truly be gone.
1: Wow.
2: And I remember just kind of feeling that in my heart, hearing it from the Lord. And then a couple weeks later, I get a call from Ron. I was at my office. He called and he said, you are never going to believe what's happened to me. I went home and I took a week off from work to read that Bible. I acted like, yeah, of course, that's what we all do. But inside, I'm like, what?
1: Whoa.
2: And I never heard from Ron again. Mm-hmm. And then fast forward 24 years later, I was on tour in San Antonio, a little city outside of San Antonio, and three women came and found one of my assistants and said, is there any way we could meet Lisa? Because we want to tell her the rest of the story if she remembers the Bible that she gave away on that plane. Of course I remembered. And so we brought them backstage, and it was Ron's sister, a good family friend, and Ron's daughter.
1: Yeah.
2: And they shared with me the rest of the story, that Ron wound up giving his heart to the Lord. Mm-hmm. And he wound up leading his entire family to Christ. And then the daughter pulled out the Bible, and she'd brought it with her, the Bible that I thought I'd never see again. And she pulled it out and she said, you know, a few years ago, my dad passed away very suddenly, and the greatest treasure he left me was your Bible that you'd given him. And she opened it up, and I could see my handwriting all throughout the Bible. I could see Ron's handwriting from all those years, all throughout the Bible. And then when Ron passed away, I could then see his daughter's handwriting all through the Bible. And you know, that Bible story, it revisited my life at a time where I was really struggling. God, are you here? God, do you hear my prayers? Are you in control? And you know, God didn't have to do that. He didn't have to bring that Bible back 24 years later. Now, of course, I told the daughter she has to keep the Bible, but just the fact that I held it again and I heard the rest of the story, only God could do that.
1: Yeah.
2: And it reminded me so powerfully, God really is in control. God really does care about us. God really is working behind the scenes in ways that we will never, ever know all the details of. And most importantly, It truly, truly is a fact that whatever we release into the hands of God is never truly gone. It is safe to surrender that which is outside of our control to the Lord and let the Lord do what only He can do. We need to do our part, and then we have to leave the rest to God. We need to stop carrying weight that was never ours, that was never meant for us to carry.
1: Yeah. Wow.
2: Because it's really hard to enjoy your life when you're trying to control everything and everyone in your life.
1: Won't be joyful.
2: It will not be joyful. And so the choice is, it's not that we're going to get it right all the time, but the choice is to get it right now, while there is still time, to, instead of dreading your life, start enjoying your life.
1: Yeah.
2: And start surrendering to God that which is outside of your control.
1: Lisa, so good. So, so good. Thank you for being with us. This was powerful. And I hope for the listeners that this is striking a chord for you. If you're living there and you're trying to do the right thing for everybody, it may be time to assess that and look at obedience rather than living in fear and control. Lisa, again, thanks for being with us.
2: You're so welcome.
1: And if that's where you're at, get in touch with us. We have so much help for you here at Focus on the Family. 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And we have a wealth of trusted resources to come alongside you, offering biblical wisdom and practical help for your marriage, your parenting, and whatever challenges your family may be facing. Just reach out to us. One of those great resources is Lisa's terrific book, Making Peace with What I Can't Control, Find Relief from the Exhaustion of Overthinking, Trying to Fix Others, and Wanting to Figure It All Out. I mean, that title really sums it up. If fear, worry, overthinking, or trying to manage the choices of others has left you exhausted, this resource will help you. It'll help you recognize what's yours to carry and find the courage to release the rest to God. And when you make a pledge today, a gift of any amount, we'll send you a copy of Lisa's book, Making Peace with What I Can't Control, as our way of saying thank you for being part of the ministry and helping others too.
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6: 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Coming up in just a few minutes on The Well at 12 o'clock, it's the podcast from Green Acres Baptist Church in Tyler with Pastor Michael Gossett. But first, here's a great reminder from Pastor J.D. Greer that God will finish what He started in you.
7: For we are His workmanship. Workmanship, literally in Greek, is the word poema. Poema, where we get our word, poem. We are God's poem. We are a poem that God is writing, and God is writing a beautiful poem, and poems that don't end are not beautiful poems. And so what Paul is saying is you were this thing that God is writing for His glory and His beauty. And what God started, He's going to finish. By the way, the only other place this word right here is used in the Bible, this is awesome, Genesis 1. Talking about creation. That creation was God's workmanship. Think about creation for a minute. God spoke into the expanse of nothing, and He created everything. He didn't start with raw materials. He started with nothing. And He spoke light and life into nothingness. When God saved you, He took a righteousness that did not exist in you. He took a life that was absent from you, and He spoke it into being. He didn't start with raw materials. He didn't say, there's still some good left in that one. He started with death, And he said, I'm going to speak life and righteousness. And the same powers that spoke the universe into existence began to go to work creating righteousness in you. And my friends, the darkness in your soul is no more able to resist the transforming, creating powers of God than the darkness of the world was able to resist the sunrise. He chose you. He purchased you by his blood. He works in you now through his power. You didn't start this process. You're not sustaining this process. He's not looking to you to finish this process. He committed himself from start to finish. He is going to finish what he started in you, which means that all you have to do is yield yourself to Jesus and let him do these things through you. Christianity, as I often tell you, is not about you doing anything

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5: Hey, good morning, everybody. Welcome to Green Acres Baptist Church here in the heart of East Texas. We're so glad that you joined us today, and I know a lot of you join us every week, and we're glad that you do. But one thing we really want to invite you to be a part of, and that is in person, be a part of any of our worship service, whether it's on our Tyler campus, a Flint campus, or even in Espanol. We just want to have you in the room so we can see you face to face, and we can, as we say around here, shake your hand and hug your neck and just welcome you to the Green Acres family. Well, we're glad you've joined us this morning. Pastor Michael is continuing his series in the book of Luke. This morning's message is called Kingdom Stewardship. And have you ever considered that perhaps everything that God places in your hands may not be for you? It may be for you to receive and to generously and graciously share with others. Well, let's join the service already in progress on this very important message called Kingdom Stewardship.

Lord, that's our prayer this morning, that you will build our lives on your love for us. Lord, that's where it all began, because of your great love for us who were lost. You came, Jesus, gave your life, sacrificed your life as the perfect Lamb of God. So Lord, help us remember this morning the story of the gospel and how we were utterly lost and dead in our sins and trespasses until you came. And Lord, now all those that believe in you are saved to the uttermost, reconciled back to our Heavenly Father this morning. Lord, help us remember this truth this morning as we sing, as we remember this story that changed our lives, that gave us life, as we sing to the King of Kings this morning, the one who conquered death itself. And it's in that name we pray, in Jesus' name, amen. Let's join our voices, church, and sing.

0: the one who conquered death and the grave. Father, it is our joy to praise you today. It's our joy to lift up that name of Jesus. Lord, it's by that name alone that we are saved, and we have life evermore, everlasting in him. Jesus, you walk with us. You abide with us. You haven't left us alone. You are both the holy God that we sang about and the God who is imminently here with us today. We're grateful, Lord, that we can come to you, all of us who are weak and heavy laden, and that, Jesus, you will give us rest. Thank you for the peace that surpasses all understanding this morning. Thank you for the truth that's revealed in your very word. Help us today, Lord, be formed by it and worship you with everything that we have. Our families, our jobs, our money, everything is at your feet. You are the Lord over this church, our lives. We love you. It's in Jesus' name we pray. And the church said, amen. You may be seated.
1: You know, I don't want to start out with controversy, but what I'm about to say is a controversial statement. Man, I hate the game of Monopoly, all right? It's the worst. Listen, you can disagree, all right? We are in the great US of A. You have your own right to your own opinion, but that game is trash, all right? Because it takes forever. 7 hours later, and you're like, man, I don't care, dude. Just take all this fake money anyways. Like, who cares about it, all right? Take it all right? And it's interesting because you try to play this game. You try to get all the properties. Then some heathen in your family gets a property that you want. Then you start owing them rent. I mean, it's this whole thing, all right? And we love having, like, family game times. We like playing with friends, whatever. But Monopoly, whatever, all right. Monopoly always ends in tears and gnashing of teeth, always. Maybe our family needs to be edified through the process of Monopoly, but it hasn't worked up to this point. I find it interesting because when you have the best game possible in Monopoly, which I have never heard anybody be like, hey man, you know what I did last night? Dude, I crushed it in Monopoly. Never heard anybody say that, except her, all right? But even if you have the best game, at the end of the game, all of the money, all of those pieces, the board, everything goes back in the box and has no repercussion, has nothing to do with where you sleep that night or what you will eat tomorrow. It's just a made-up game of fake money somebody else designed. And yet, you know, in so many ways, here's how I appreciate Monopoly, ma'am, okay? You know, really, life really is a lot like that. I mean, at the end of your life, you know, I was going to say everything ends in a box, but that's morbid, all right? And that would be weird. But to some degree, everything just goes back to its place and it has no real repercussion on what is going to take place in eternity for your soul. But you know what Jesus teaches, though, is that the way that you actually spend money and the way that you view money, the way you deal with your finances and the resources and everything that God entrusts you, and the way that you deal with these things actually does have an effect for eternity. I think that this is an incredible correlation that God makes for us, that Jesus in this parable, that he is connecting the dots here. I mean, you think about it, in Luke chapter 15, and all of this is working up to this point of, all right, look, this is what it really looks like to be a disciple of Jesus. I mean, since the beginning of Luke chapter 1, it has been building and building on this is what God's people look like. This is what it looks like to live a redeemed life, that you have been purchased by Jesus. Therefore, the way that you act and live and view the world around you is going to be transformed by Jesus if you are truly saved. Like, that is going to happen. And so in Luke chapter 15, he talks about this. Jesus gives us those three parables. Remember, parable of the lost sheep, the lost coin, the lost sons. And he's teaching, man, as a disciple of Jesus, you are going to have a different view of people. And Jesus is teaching, this is what it looks like to have a right heart toward people. And then in Luke chapter 16, he says, if you have a right heart for people, it will change the way you view your possessions. So he puts people and possessions side by side. In fact, he even uses the same verb that he describes how the prodigal son squandered all his possessions. Jesus talks about in this parable how this manager of someone else's resources squandered the master's resources. Same verb, same tense, same everything. He is saying this is what it looks like to waste your life. Squander it away with no real impact. And just at the end of the day, man, everything's just going to be boxed up. You're going to put it on the shelf. Nobody's going to think about that game again. Nobody wants to play it again except for you. All right. And that is the reality. But if you have a kingdom mindset, the day that your life ends on this side of eternity could have a lasting impact for all eternity. You see, in Luke chapter 16, verses 1 through 13, this is what Jesus is teaching us. How you view and how you handle what God has entrusted to you reveals who you and I really trust. The concept is kingdom stewardship. When you steward your life and your resources according to God's design and according to his kingdom, he says there is great joy that is everlasting. And so I want to invite you to stand with me if you're willing and able, just in honor of reading God's word together. It says this, starting in verse 1. Now he said to the disciples, there was a rich man who received an accusation that his manager was squandering his possessions. So he called the manager in and asked, what is this I hear about you? Give an account of your management because you can no longer be my manager. Then the manager said to himself, what will I do since my master is taking the management away from me? I'm not strong enough to dig. I'm ashamed to beg. I know what I'll do so that when I'm removed from management, people will welcome me into their home. So he summoned each one of his master's debtors. How much do you owe my master? He asked the first one. 100 measures of olive oil. He said, take your invoice. He told him, sit down quickly and write 50. Next, he asked another, how much do you owe? 100 measures of wheat, he said. Take your invoice, he told him, and write 80. The master praised the unrighteous manager because he had acted shrewdly. For the children of this age are more shrewd than the children of light in dealing with their own people. And I tell you, make friends for yourselves by means of worldly wealth so that when it fails, they may welcome you into eternal dwellings. Whoever is faithful in very little is also faithful in much, and whoever is unrighteous in very little is also unrighteous in much. So if you have not been faithful with worldly wealth, who will trust you with what is genuine? And if you have not been faithful with what belongs to someone else, who will give you what is your own? No servant can serve two masters, since either he will hate one and love the other, or he will be devoted to one and despise the other. You cannot serve both God and money. Let's pray. Heavenly Father, will you help us to hear your word? Father, I pray in the name of Jesus that there would be nothing said or heard of the flesh. It would all be by your spirit, that it will be for your glory and for your kingdom. God, give us a kingdom mind to be kingdom stewards of everything that you have entrusted to us. For us all, in the name of Jesus, amen. You may be seated once again. You know, if I were not to be committed to verse by verse expositional exegetical preaching, I would absolutely skip over this parable. You know, many theologians say that this is the hardest parable to preach or teach. And I don't know if that's true, because I feel like all of them are pretty difficult at times, all right? But this is one of those parables that can be a little confusing, and then it can be a little uncomfortable. And I just want to tell you, before we really dig in, I have already been uncomfortable with the Lord this week. It is only right for you to join me in that discomfort. The reason why is because this prods into areas that we don't really want anybody to know about. And it is an area of life that seems to be the one that is redeemed last. Now, don't hear that God only saves portions of you. What I'm talking about this is in this process of growing in Christ-likeness, the process of sanctification. It's one of those things that we don't really want to deal with because it's hard. You ever heard the saying, put your money where your mouth is? I'm just going to be honest, man. It's easier to talk about this than it is to live it out. Because every single one of us, we face different demands at different times and in different seasons. And there's nothing about this parable that teaches, hey, when everything is going well, reach back and remember this. When the math makes sense to you, reach back and think about this parable. That is not what Jesus teaches. He's not talking about for older saints or younger saints. He's not talking about just students or kids, and they are absolutely not excluded. This is for every disciple of Jesus to constantly wrestle with, because when we are not wrestling with our own flesh, we are giving into our flesh. That's a reality that we have to face. This is why the great Puritan John Owen always talked about it is a daily requirement to kill your sin. He calls it the mortification of sin every single day. Why? Because every single day you and I wake up fighting a tyrant, and that tyrant is me. Well, like, you're not fighting me. That tyrant is you too. It's our own flesh. It's our own way. It's our own desires. It's our own ideas of what we think would be best. Every single day, we have to die to those things so that we may live in the Spirit of Christ, that the Spirit who is dwelling in every believer would be lived out through us. And Jesus says, hey, you want to know whether or not you are living by faith? Do you want to know if you really have a heart for people in the way that he described in Luke chapter 15? Look at the way you view your possessions. Because every single one of us, we have a responsibility before God. And here's where he begins. See the responsibility. See your responsibility, my responsibility. See, this is where the parable begins. Verse 1, he's talking about this rich dude that is wealthy enough that he could even afford his own manager of all the accounts. And this manager was given access and authority to everything that the master owned. So what that means is that the manager can spend on behalf of the master. The manager can sign checks on behalf of the master. He didn't have checks, but if he did, he has this ring, he has a stamp of approval with his master's name on it, and whatever the manager says goes as if it were the master speaking himself. That's how it worked. But then he gets a report about the manager. And it's an accusation, it's not good. We don't really know what the manager did, but we just know that he was either stealing or just maybe doing something unethical. Whatever it may be, he's called out in the carpet. And verse 2 says this, it says, "So he called the manager and asked, 'What is this I hear about you? Give an account of your management because you can no longer be my manager.'" All right, we can feel the tension of this conversation. I mean, we can kind of put ourselves in this place of knowing that, all right, the responsibility that was given is now being held accountable. And here's the truth about every single one of us. You have been given a responsibility, whether you see it or not. You and I have been given a responsibility. You and I will be held accountable for the responsibility that each of us have been given. He calls in this manager and asks about what's going on. And this is what happens in verse 3. Then the manager said to himself, "What will I do, since my master has taken the management away from me?" Then he says, "I'm not strong enough to dig and I'm too ashamed to beg." I mean, basically this white collar dude is like, "I see a blue collar horizon and it is not going to work well for me." And so he comes up with a plan. He comes up with this plan on how he's going to fix his future so that even though he is being fired, that he's gonna be taken care of. So this is what he does. In verse 4, "I know what I'll do so that when I'm removed from management," look, by the way, he's not giving any excuses. He knows that it's coming. As soon as he hands over the books, he knows the master is going to fire him. He says, "So when I'm removed, people will welcome me into their homes." So he summoned each one of his master's debtors, those who owed the master. He goes to each one of them, "How much do you owe the master?" And the first one says, 100 measures of olive oil. He said, "Take your invoice and then write 50. Okay, slashing it, 50%. Next, he asks another, "How much do you owe?" And he says, 100 measures of wheat. And he said, "Take your invoice and write 80. So there's this 20% discount. And so what this kind of maybe helps us understand is that maybe the manager was asking for more so that maybe he could have a bigger profit for himself. Either way, that's all speculation. The point is that he has been unfaithful and now he is being held accountable. And then he goes back and then it seems like he is just digging the hole deeper. Now he's taking away from the master of what was originally owed, so that maybe the manager will have friends that when he is fired, now he will have some buddies. "Hey, I took care of you, now you can take care of me." But then the response of the master. This is baffling to me because he says in verse 8, he says, "The master praised the unrighteous manager because he had acted shrewdly." Doesn't that seem bizarre to you? He praises, names him the unrighteous manager, the unjust manager. And then he says this, "For the children of this age are more shrewd than the children of light in dealing with their own people." So basically what the master is praising him for is for looking forward, for using insight, for using wisdom, for using his advantage in order to preserve his future. And so the master's not praising him for being unrighteous, unfaithful, a thief, nothing like that. He's saying, "Man, hey, great job on looking forward and acting wisely. That's what he's praising for. He's saying that you are being shrewd in this way. In fact, Jesus even says that this is how we as disciples should act as people of God. He says in Matthew 10, 16, he says, look, I'm sending you out like sheep among wolves. All right, it's not gonna be an easy life. And so he's asking us, he says, therefore, be as shrewd as serpents and as innocent as doves. The manager was missing the innocence part, but he was definitely walking in this type of shrewdness. He is saying the master is complimenting us, him to be wise in the way that we think about things. But this shrewdness can never result in selfishness. Because this manager was acting only in accordance with what he needed. He had a very self-centered view of the world around him. He's gonna do whatever he needs to do to make sure that he gets his and that he is taken care of. That is why the parable continues. Because there is some correction taking place. He is missing an opportunity to be faithful with what the master has entrusted to his care. In the same way, you and I have been entrusted with all that we have. It may be very little. It may be very much. But it does not matter to this degree. Everything you have belongs to the master. Everything I have belongs to the master. It has been entrusted. We are simply stewards of everything that God has entrusted to us. And just this view and that word alone, steward, manager, what it means is that you cannot take ownership. It has never belonged to you. It will never belong to us. It is passing through us as a blessing from God himself so that you and I may be able to bless others for the sake of Christ's likeness. And so instead of being like the manager who was unfaithful, what the Lord is pointing out is that we are to seize our opportunity. I mean, look at what he says as he continues. He's talking about making friends, and it seems kind of strange on the surface, but this is what he says in verse 9. I tell you, make friends for yourselves by means of worldly wealth so that when it fails, they may welcome you into eternal dwellings. I mean, in other words, use your worldly wealth to make everlasting friends. See, the manager was only looking in terms of the temporary. He's thinking to himself, okay, what do I need to do? Even though he is acting shrewdly, he is acting with a small view of the world, with a small view of faithfulness. And what does it mean to be a faithful steward? So the manager is looking, okay, I need to figure out what I need to do to take care of me today and maybe tomorrow. How can I make friends so that on this side of eternity, I'm taken care of? Well, what the Lord does in this parable is he turns it and he's saying, listen, stop trying to make friends just for today or tomorrow or even a lifetime. What are you doing to invest in eternity? Because you are going to be welcomed by friends in eternity because of the kingdom investment and kingdom mindedness that you have today. That's what Jesus is saying. He's saying, what are you doing today in order to make friends forever? I can hear a Michael W. Smith song going off right now. And only nerds are gonna know that song. And I'm one of them. But this is what the Lord is saying. He's like, what are you doing to make eternal friends? And this is what he's saying. Like, this is how you waste your life. This is the squandering away of life. This is the squandering of possessions. This is a squandering of your finances and your resources and your time and everything that God has entrusted to you is when you live for the temporary and have no view of eternity. That is squandering your life, wasting your life, wasting what God has entrusted to you, wasting what he has given you. I mean, remember what the parable in Luke chapter 12, verse 20 says. It's talking about the rich fool who had all these incredible plans of how he is going to store more and more and more up on earth. So he makes bigger barns to store more crop. That wasn't enough. Let's get some bigger barns and store more crop. And then it says in verse 20, it says, "You fool." Man, this very night, your life is demanded of you. Meaning this night, your life is over. And what do you have to show for it? Just some big barns and a lot of crops. And Jesus is teaching, do not waste your life. Instead, seize every opportunity to make an impact for the kingdom of God. You must be ready for eternity, and you must invest with eternity in mind. Seize the opportunity at hand. This is why as a church, when we talk about giving, we're not just talking about trying to keep the lights on or trying to pay the bills. Although, listen, we all know that's part of life. It's part of this church life. It's to pay certain bills, but that's not why we give. We give with eternity in view. We give for ministries to be able to grow and make an impact for the kingdom of God. I mean, listen to this. Just this past week, in our football ministry, we had 3 kids give their life to Jesus. Over the summer, listen, we had over 240 kids give their life to Jesus at VBS. And then you add camp on top of that where more kids give their life to Jesus. You go to student camp and you see life change over and over and over again. And then as we gather together every single week, we are seeing lives being transformed by the gospel of Jesus Christ. And that does not happen without a church family saying, I'm gonna do whatever it takes to seize the opportunity to make sure that I am giving faithfully so that just one more can come to know Jesus Christ. Because listen, if we were to just brag about 3 kids at football this last week giving their life to Jesus, maybe we would say, that's not a lot. But wouldn't you agree that if we put the entire church budget, fired everybody, we don't pay the light bill, put the entire budget into one kid coming to know Jesus Christ, everybody would say, it's worth it for one person to know Jesus Christ. But here is what God does in his goodness. He takes the little bread and the fish that we offer to him, and then he magnifies it in order to magnify the name of Jesus. He expands it so that when we look back, we can say, man, look at what God did. And this is what I love about this church family, because you know what? This church since 1955 says, I'm gonna give whatever I need to give so that one more person can come to know Jesus Christ. We're gonna build whatever we need to build so that one more person can come to know Jesus Christ. We're gonna remove barriers. We're gonna remove obstacles. We're gonna do whatever it takes so that the kingdom of Christ continues to move forward over and over and over again. And on the day that you and I stand before Jesus, the work of this church is never done until Jesus returns. Why? Because we invest with eternity in mind. We build knowing that the trees that will grow here, we may never enjoy its shade, but the next generation, the next family, the next individual, they will enjoy it and come to know Jesus Christ. Amen. Isn't that what kingdom stewardship is all about? It's not based on circumstance. And man, this is where the Lord kicked me in the teeth this week, because listen, it does, exactly, right? Because here's the truth. I can get into this rut and I can just pretend like I'm doing this. I'm being faithful because we write a check every single month to the church. Every month to the church, we write a check. Our 10 to 12%, it goes right to the church every single month. And then I can check that off my box and never have to wrestle with the idea of generosity. And then as the Lord is giving this parable, he's reminding me, man, am I doing everything possible? Are we cutting back in our own family? Are we managing well our own family? Are we stewarding our own family so that we can give more, so that we can do more for the kingdom of God? Because it's not circumstantial. And what I mean by that is, listen, everybody in here, you've had to replace tires before. And every time that you have to replace tires, it's like, okay, well, what am I going to sell? I don't know. I did a kidney last time. I can't do that again. I've sold guns before. I ain't playing. I've sold a gun. You can ask my wife. I've sold a gun before to buy her tires on her car. That's real life. Listen, we've all been there. We have all been there before. And at times when you are writing that check out of faithfulness, the math ain't mathing. I don't care if you're trying to do new math or old math. That is all the same. The math ain't mathing. And there are times that you and I, we have to step out in faith because it's not about what I can figure out. It's not about what I can control. The Lord does not call you to an amount to give. He calls you to a rhythm and life of obedience. You don't give because you agree with everything. You don't give just because there's a special project and I'm interested in that. No, we have to create a rhythm of generosity, a rhythm of obedience in all of our lives so that the ministries and the gospel of Jesus will keep moving forward. You seize the opportunity, but it's all about settling your loyalty once and for all. So you know why the Lord is talking about this? Like, you know where your treasure is, there your heart will go. And this is what I'm talking about, that every single day you have to wake up and decide, okay, I have to get rid of self. It's not going to be about me today. That's hard. That's a hard thing to do. That's why Paul even talks about this in Romans chapter 7. That although that Paul has been redeemed, he has been saved from the life and the flesh and wickedness, and by God's grace, he has placed his trust and his faith in Jesus. And day by day, he has to say, I don't want to live according to the flesh. I want to live according to the Spirit of God. It's a fight. It is a battle. This is why Joshua, in Joshua 24, some of his final words, his final charge to the people of Israel, he says, choose this day whom you will serve. Like, who are you going to be loyal to? Who are you going to live for? And we can all say, oh, I'm going to live for Jesus. Man, I choose Jesus. And yet, we hold on to this thing that Jesus, by the way, says is this little thing. He talks about money. He says it is this little thing, a little thing in life. If you can't be trusted with this little thing called money or your talent, your treasure, your time, if you can't be trusted with this little thing called money, how is the Lord going to entrust you with what is genuine, what is real? He's talking about the truth, the gospel of Jesus Christ that has been passed down through generations. If he can't trust you with this little thing called money, how can he trust you with this? Here is the connection. The way you spend, the way you invest, the way you trust, you are admitting to either my loyalty is in Christ or it is in myself. That's it. There's no in-between on this thing. It's not like, because this is where the crescendo comes to in verse 13. And he says something good as soon as I see it. Oh, there it is. No servant can serve two masters. Nobody can. He says, since either he will hate one and love the other, or he will be devoted to one and despise the other, you cannot serve. And then he just says it. You cannot serve both God and money. Can't do it. It would be like a slave that has been split in two in order to have two different masters. That is kind of the picture here. And in the same way, Jesus says, you cannot split your heart in two. You can't do it. You can't split your life in two. You can't split your soul in two. You can't split yourself in two. You will have no life. You will have no vitality. There will be no viability in your life if you are split in two. Therefore, choose this day whom you will serve. Settle your loyalty once and for all. Jesus, I'm putting a stake in the ground. Like, I want my heart to follow you. I want my treasure to be in you. I want to recognize that you alone are my treasure, that you have all the riches that I will ever need in life and in death and eternity, that Jesus will hold it all. And here's the reality. You cannot buy your way into eternity. So it doesn't work like that. It doesn't matter how much money you give to the church. Guess what? You cannot buy your righteousness. And so it begins right here by faith. Lord, if I can entrust my soul to you for all eternity, here is everything that you have entrusted me. Do with it as you wish. Whatever your will is. And I just want to challenge you this morning. Listen, number one, look at your own finances. Look at what God has entrusted to you. If it's a dollar, praise God that he entrusted that to you. If it's $1 million, praise God that he entrusted that to you. But look at your own finances in order to understand, God, where am I really at with you? Not that this can save me, but because I am saved, Father, I want my life to reflect a loyalty and a faithfulness that when I stand before Jesus Christ, he will say, well done, good and faithful servant, which includes stewarding and managing all that he was given. So can I challenge you? Number one, where are you at with Jesus truly? And then number two, where are you at with your trust with him? Listen, 10%, that's the starting point of generosity in the kingdom of God. That is a great first step of practicing a rhythm of generosity. And maybe you're thinking to yourself, man, you don't know what I am facing. I don't. I know what I have faced in the past. And I know that there has never been a time that I have outgiven the Lord, that he did not take care of, maybe not even financially, but he did not take care of everything that I have needed. It is a trust, and it is an act of faithfulness and obedience, complete and total surrender to the King of Kings.
2: Well, what a powerful message from Pastor Michael. It's not really a message that's easy to receive, but is so important for the perspective, certainly of a Christian. When we receive things, God places them in our hands. It might very well be for us to hand and to share with other people. And everything that we do have, it's really not ours anyway. It is a gift from God. The Bible says every good and perfect gift comes from the Father. So we received that this morning. Now, maybe as you were listening, you thought, hey, I need a church home, or I need to be baptized. I need to give my life to Jesus. Whatever your situation is, we'd sure love to help you in that journey. And it's pretty simple. If you would text the word CONNECT to 903-525-1100 and simply follow the prompts and help us get to know you as you're getting to know us, we would just love to help you in that manner. Well, listen, we're thrilled that you're a part of today's broadcast. I want to encourage you to go to our website at gabc.org. You find out all kinds of information about what's going on at Green Acres. And please hear this. You're invited to be a part of any of it and all of it. Well, again, we're glad you joined us, and we look forward to seeing you again next time right here.
3: united, joined together for a common purpose, transforming lives with the truth of Jesus. It's who we are. It's what we do. It's what we pray for. Only the Holy Spirit can transform a life. We are dependent upon Him. We are dependent upon each other. Together, we strive to see everyone connect to Jesus, grow in the likeness of Jesus, multiply for the purpose of Jesus. Because of Jesus, the best is yet to come.

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1: 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I'm Bill Bappas. Up next, it's Refresh with Pastor Greg Laurie. He'll have some words of encouragement from God's Word. Also, we'll hear some contemporary Christian music as well. So it's a wonderful podcast coming up next right here on The Well. But first, this story from Randy Phillips.
2: Pastor friend had the opportunity to witness an open heart surgery. A heart surgeon in his church allowed him to be in the room, which is pretty amazing in itself. The surgeon said, "We'll bring her in, take her heart out of her chest cavity, repair the heart. We'll put the heart back in, and with just a touch, all I have to do is touch the heart, it starts beating on its own." So he was so excited to see this. They brought the patient in. They opened the chest cavity, which was an incredible thing, extracted the heart, repaired the heart, put the heart back in. The surgeon touched the heart. It did not beat. He touched the heart again. It did not beat. He did a little more extreme measures, and still the heart did not begin to beat. So with that, he went to the head of the gurney, took off his surgeon's mask, and the surgeon spoke into the ear of the lady, and he said, "The surgery was complete. Now tell your heart to beat again." And the pastor in amazement watched as the lady's heart began to beat. As lead pastors, we see so many people whose heart has been repaired by the incredible work of the cross, the redemptive act of what Jesus did, his blood, his forgiveness. And he gives us the opportunity to move into life, really move into life. But so many of us still embrace wounds and betrayal and failures that we've had personally because of Jesus Christ. You can live again. You can love again. You can laugh again. Tell your heart to beat again.
3: The claim that Jesus is God is not therefore merely a relative claim. It is absolutely true.
4: Here's Josh Moody with the God-Centered Minute.
3: When Jesus claims to be God, he is not merely making a relative claim. This is not merely a matter of personal opinion. This is the essence of the universe, the essence of the maker of the universe. There are absolutes. There are things that are wrong, and we all recognize it. We all know it. There are things that are wrong, and there are things that are right. And the claim that Jesus is God is not therefore merely a relative claim. It is absolutely true.
4: This has been the God-Centered Minute with Josh Moody. To learn more about this

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1: John Wesley, the preacher, said, quote, "Give me 100 men who fear nothing but sin and desire nothing but God, and I don't care if they're clergymen or laymen. They alone will shake the gates of hell and set up the kingdom of heaven upon the earth." You know, God can do a lot with a little. Just an individual willing to stand up and be counted. Will you be that person? Will you be that person wherever you are? You watch what the Lord will do.
0: Hello there, I'm your host, David James. Pastor Greg Laurie is the senior pastor of Harvest Christian Fellowship in Southern California and Hawaii, and the featured speaker of the Harvest Crusades. We get started with Toby Mack on Refresh.

0: You're listening to Refresh, and we're thankful you're joining us. Hey, do you ever get shy about sharing your faith in Jesus? I mean, look, maybe you don't think you have the knowledge or the gifts or talents to do this. Well, Pastor Greg, he has some thoughts on that.
1: Let me ask you a question. If you were God and you wanted to reach the world, how would you do it? Now, remember, you're God. You can do anything you want. You can write in the sky. You can speak audibly from heaven. You can roll back the clouds and just poke your face. Of course, we'd all die on the spot, but still. Or you could raise up an army of mighty angels flying through the heavens, telling

telling everyone to believe in Jesus Christ, God could have employed any of those tools or resources to reach our world, but no. Instead, God decided to use people and flawed people at that. And when Jesus Christ, God in human form, came to this earth, he chose 12 men. Peter, James, John, Matthew, Andrew, Thomas. Here's what's amazing to me about these apostles that Jesus called, is they didn't have any of the modern technology we have today. I mean, they didn't have television sets. They didn't have radio. They didn't have the internet. You know, Peter did not have a Facebook page. And Philip did not tweet. They had none of the modern communication tools that we have today. Everything they did was word of mouth, person to person. And today we call these men saints. And when we see them depicted in religious literature or in paintings or sometimes in stained glass, they're one-dimensional figures. They don't seem real. They always have the requisite halo over their head. But really, what is a saint? A little girl was asked in her Sunday school class what a saint was. And thinking of stained glass, she said, oh, those are the people that the light shines through. But actually, she was on to something. That's what a saint is. It's a person that the light shines through. Jesus said, let your light so shine before men that they might see your good works and give glory to your Father in heaven. But check this out. The word saint is just another word for believer. Therefore, every Christian, every man, every woman who has put their faith in Christ can legitimately call themselves a saint. Now, I'm not asking for you to call me Saint Gregory, but you can if you like, because I'm a saint. And you are too if you put your faith in Jesus Christ. Now, God is still looking for men and women to shake this world.

0: 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Many Christians think they need some kind of Bible degree or special oratory skills to share their faith. The disciples didn't have any of those qualifications. Pastor Greg tells us more.
1: These men that God chose to use were human beings. They made mistakes. They had flaws. They were hopelessly human. They were remarkably unremarkable. However, despite those flaws, they were obedient to the Lord and available to Him. And this is one of the reasons why I believe the Bible is the Word of God, because the Bible is a completely honest book. You know, in other religious books, prophets or the preachers or the ones that speak for God are always presented as perfect or flawless. Well, the only one that's presented as flawless in the pages of the Bible is Jesus Christ Himself. It's God. Everybody else has their shortcomings, some more than others, for sure. But I realize that this is an honest book. God doesn't airbrush His heroes, you see. Oliver Cromwell had his portrait painted, and he is reported to have said to the artist, "Paint me warts and all." And the painter did, by the way. And Cromwell was not that great of a looking guy either. But there it was. It was an honest portrait. And the Bible gives us its heroes, warts and all, with their flaws. The scripture pulls no punches in this regard. Now, I don't know about you, but that does not discourage me. That encourages me, because I too am a flawed person. And so when I see that God can use an imperfect person, then that gives me hope that God can use me as well. Listen to this. Jesus did not call them because they were great. Their greatness came as a result of the call of Jesus. 1 Corinthians 1:26, a modern translation says, "Take a good look, friends, at who you were when God called you into this life. I don't see many of the brightest and best among you, not many influential, not many from high society families. Isn't it obvious that God deliberately chose men and women that the culture overlooks? God chose these nobodies to expose the hollow pretensions of the somebodies."

0: Big Daddy Weave here on Refresh. Hey, Pastor Greg, with the busy lives many of us live, how important is it to be still, you know, to unplug and just let God talk to us?
1: I think it's very important, and I think it's harder maybe than ever because we all carry around these devices in our pockets that are constantly chirping and beeping and reminding us of things from a news feed or a text from a friend or an email or some other random thing. And there can come a moment when it's just a great idea to put it away for a while and to just sit in quietness and listen. You know, Elijah was feeling very discouraged and very disturbed. And he was sitting in a cave, and God came and spoke to his heart. And so I encourage you, as Scripture says, to be still and know that he is God, and just listen. And I believe that the Lord will speak to you.
0: Oh, such great news, Pastor Greg. Thank you. A question, how valuable are you to God, friends? You ever think about that? Well, our value is determined by what it cost Jesus to redeem us. And Pastor Greg uses this story to illustrate.
1: I was reading in the paper the other day about a guitar that sold for $1 million. It's a Fender Stratocaster guitar. Now, this guitar, I don't know how much it would cost if you bought it down at a guitar store, but I guarantee it wouldn't cost $1 million. But the reason the guitar I'm mentioning sold for $1 million was because Bob Dylan played it. What he did was he played this guitar at the 1965 Newport Folk Festival. You see, the folk music movement was all about acoustic guitar. They're very big on that. Had to be acoustic guitar. So Dylan originally started out playing acoustic guitar, and then he came to this festival and played an electric guitar. They thought this was an act of treachery when he pulled his electric Stratocaster out and started playing, but now it just sold for $1 million because of its historical value. And then I read another article about a guy, and this makes even less sense to me, who paid $380,000 for a burned-out electric guitar. Now, why would anybody pay $380,000 for a burned-out guitar? Answer, Jimi Hendrix played it at the Newport Pop Festival, and after he was done, he set fire to it. And then he took a piece of the guitar, threw it into the audience. Some guy grabbed it and just sold it for $380,000. Now, it all depends on who plays the guitar, right? See, if I play this guitar, it goes down in value. If Eric Clapton were to play this guitar, it's collectible. If Bob Dylan were to play one song in this guitar, people would pay a lot of money to hang it on their wall. So now we take a human life. Now, when God gets hold of a human life and works through that human life, something wonderful happens. But here's what 2 Corinthians 4 says. This priceless treasure we hold, so to speak, in a common earthenware jar shows the splendid power of what belongs to God and not to us. So it's when God works through you. So here's what I'm trying to say. God can use you. There was probably never a person with less potential to do anything for God than me when he called me at the age of 17. Trust me, I didn't even have a few loaves and fishes. I came with very little. So anything good that has come from my life has been something God has given and God has done through me. It's not something I do for him merely. It's his blessing on my life. And if God can use a person like me, he can certainly use a person like you. You see, when God looks at you, he doesn't just see you for what you are. He sees you for what you will be. You know, we might just see a lump of clay, and God sees a finished product, a vase. He sees what you can be. We see a blank canvas. God sees a finished painting.

0: This is Refresh with Pastor Greg Laurie. I'm David James. Music from Phil Wickham and Chris Tomlin coming up.
1: Did you know that we put our services that we do on Sundays online? It's called Harvest at Home. And you can be a part of our extended congregation no matter where you are. And people watch from literally all around the world. So if you want to watch Harvest at Home or view it later if you like, just download the Harvest Plus app and then join us for Harvest at Home.
0: So grateful you're with us for Refresh, a weekly dose of encouragement and inspiration from Harvest Ministries. God can do a lot with just a little. And Pastor Greg describes a time a young boy provided Jesus with 5 loaves and 2 fishes. And Jesus proceeded to feed 5,000 people.
1: You know, that little boy who had his little loaves and fishes. By the way, the word that's used there for loaves actually describes kind of a barley bread, which was the cheapest kind of bread you could buy. It was sometimes fed to animals, so it wasn't even like freshly made bread and sardines or something. You know, it's just like, this was not a luxurious lunch, to say the least. So here's this little guy with this little Star Wars lunchbox, you know, walking along. And he offers what he has to Jesus. And what does Jesus do? He takes it, he blesses it, and then it multiplies, and everybody is fed. So here's what it means to us. We just bring what we have to God and say, Lord, it's not a lot. You don't have a great catch here. You know, I'm not one of the world's most beautiful people or the most intelligent people or whoever you are. You say, Lord, I don't have a lot that I bring to the table, but what I have, I give it to you. I want to shake my world. You watch what God will do with you. One person put it this way, I'm only one, but I am one. I cannot do everything, but I can do something. What I can do, I ought to do. And what I ought to do, by the grace of God, I will do. We all have a part to play. Some might be called to be in front of people. Some are working behind the scenes. Doesn't matter. On that final day, we will be judged by how faithful we were to the calling God gave to us. God will not judge me according to what he has called you to do. God will not judge you according to what he has called me to do. We will all be judged by how faithful we were with the resources and the gifts and the abilities that he gave to us. And at the judgment seat of Christ, which is a place of rewards, if we've been faithful to the Lord, we'll hear him say, well done, good and faithful servant. Don't show up on that day with nothing that you did with your life, or a life that amounted to nothing because you squandered what God gave. John Wesley, the preacher, said, quote, give me 100 men who fear nothing but sin and desire nothing but God, and I don't care if they're clergymen or laymen. They alone will shake the gates of hell and set up the kingdom of heaven upon the earth, end quote. You know, God can do a lot with a little, just a handful, just an individual, one man, one woman in the right place, willing to stand up and be counted. Will you be that person? Will you be that person in your family? Will you be that person in your workplace? Will you be that person in your neighborhood? Will you be that person wherever you are? You watch what the Lord will do.

0: so thankful you've tuned in today for Refresh with Pastor Greg Laurie. My name is David James. Hello. I'm sure you've heard that God loves you, yes? Well, Pastor Greg points to the most well-known verse in all the Bible.
1: For God so loved the world that he gave his only begotten Son, and whosoever believes in him should not perish but have everlasting life. That's been called the Hope Diamond of Scriptures. Max Lucado says of John 3:16, quote, "It's a 26-word parade of hope, beginning with God, ending with life, and urging us to do the same, brief enough to write on a napkin or memorize in a moment, yet solid enough to weather 2,000 years of storms and questions. If you know nothing of the Bible, start here," end quote. You know, some people have a concept of God as a cosmic killjoy out to ruin our lives. Nothing can be further from the truth. God longs for a relationship with us. And who does God love? For God so loved the world. It doesn't say, for God so loved really nice people. For God so loved Christians. No, it says, for God so loved the world. That includes everyone. That means God loves thieves and adulterers, and that means that God loves homosexuals, and that means that that love is for every person on the face of the earth. For God so loved the world, he gave his only begotten Son. He gave. You know, the world reaches up to God through religion, through ritual. God reaches down to humanity through Christ. Okay, well, who can be forgiven? Whosoever believes. Who does that mean? That means everyone. No matter what they've done, no matter what sins they've committed, whosoever believes should not perish. Whosoever believes. Now, what does that mean? It means to put your full trust in Christ. You trust in, you cling to, you rely on Christ and Christ alone, not Christ plus works or Christ plus ritual or Christ plus anything. Whosoever believes in him will not perish, but have everlasting life. Notice it does not say, well, hope to have, but it becomes the immediate possession of the child of God. When you are born from above, when you believe in Jesus, you have eternal life given to you as a gift from God. 1 John 5:13, these things I've written to you that you believe in the name of the Son of God, that you may know that you have eternal life, and by believing you may have life in his name. So that's God's promise to you. It's for everyone. Young people, middle-aged people, old people. Old people who think they're middle-aged. Middle-aged people who think they're young. It's for everybody.

0: Jesus loves me, and he loves you. Chris Tomlin on Refresh with Pastor Greg Laurie. You know, it really is great to be encouraged each week on Refresh with these kinds of songs and the message of the gospel built into the music. And that's why we have so many listeners who've decided to support this outreach financially. You know, Pastor Greg, I've noticed that these partners are so thrilled to support programs like Refresh. In fact, they tell us that it really is a joy to be part of this ministry. That's so cool, isn't it?
1: It is. And you know what's happened, Dave, is they've just discovered the joy of giving.
0: Right.
1: God loves a cheerful giver. You know, I think of how much money it will cost a person to go to, say, Disneyland for a day. But, you know, they love the experience of Disney, and they wear their Disney apparel, and, you know, they're just enjoying it. So they're happy about it. They call it the happiest place on earth. Hmm. Well, look, I can't think of a happier thing to do than to invest in the kingdom of God, not the magic kingdom, the kingdom of God, and see how lives can be changed for time and eternity. But, you know, I can't convince you of this. I can just tell you what the Bible says. But I promise you, on the authority of Scripture, if you learn how to be a generous person, you will experience a degree of happiness and joy that you have not known before, because the Bible specifically promises it. It's more blessed or happy making, says Jesus, to give than it is to receive. So look, I'm telling you about an opportunity to be happy. If you don't want to be happy, you don't have to be. But I can tell you, if you invest in our ministry, there's an opportunity not only to bring joy and happiness into your life, but I think more importantly, the ultimate joy and happiness into other people's lives as they come into a relationship with Jesus Christ.
0: That's right. 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I'm David James. One of the most powerful tools in our evangelism toolbox, if you will, is our personal testimony. It's a word-of-mouth confirmation that Jesus changes lives. That's Greg. He shares his personal testimony.
2: My mom was raised in a Bible-teaching Baptist church. She knew the truth of the gospel, but she was a rebel at heart. And she figured the only way to get out of this town is to marry young, and that's what she did. And that was the first of seven, perhaps eight more marriages to follow. With her first husband that she divorced afterwards, she had her first son, my half-brother, Doug. And then she got married again and gave birth to a stillborn child. And after the anguish of that, she went harder than ever into the party scene and had some fling with a guy from Canada. And here I am. You've been on Mr. Toad's Wild Ride at Disneyland. This was Charlene's Wild Ride. And in many ways, I had to grow up and take care of my mother because she was so irresponsible. She would get so drunk every night, she would completely pass out. And I vowed I would never follow in her footsteps. And sure enough, I get into my high school years. I'm smoking, I'm drinking, I'm partying. I couldn't believe it. But then I found out that God had an appointment with me at age 17 on my high school campus, and I became a Christian. Now, here's my mom, who has done everything she can to distance herself from her Christian upbringing, from her Baptist roots, and her own son gets converted. And if that's not bad enough in her eyes, he becomes a preacher. She can't escape it. But still, she would be resistant. And I would talk to her about the Lord. She'd say, I don't want to talk about that, Greg. And I started noticing when we would go out to dinner that, you know, we would always pray for our food. And one time I forgot, my mom said, well, aren't we going to pray? I'm like, yes. I mean, it was something. It was small, but it was something. Well, then that lifestyle she chose took its toll on her. Her kidneys began to fail. She was needing dialysis three times a week. And the Lord spoke to my heart and said, go talk to your mother today. It was so clear. I knew if I didn't do it, I would be disobeying the Lord. But I went over to see her and I said, I want to talk to you today about your soul. We had that conversation, thankfully. And it resulted in her making a recommitment to Christ And how would I know that she would die about a month later? But her search was over, her spiritual thirst satisfied, and now she's in heaven with my son Christopher. And I hope to see them again one day soon. Listen, now give up praying for people that are older and seem set in their ways. There's opportunities out there. And if you'll just be open to the leading of the Holy Spirit, you'll find those opportunities. God can reach them.

0: 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Well, maybe you've tuned in today and you've been hearing about Jesus. Maybe you even go to church occasionally. Pastor Greg has this most important question for you.
1: Are you a believer? You say, well, I believe there's a God. No, I didn't ask that. That could be someone who acknowledges something, but a believer is one who has put their faith and their trust in Jesus Christ to be their Savior and Lord. And it means that you've asked Christ to come and live inside of you, and you're following him. And if you've not done that yet, don't put this off to another day. You need to do this today, because you never know when your last day will come. When President Kennedy was the president-elect, he went out golfing with Billy Graham, who's been a chaplain to all of the presidents going back to President Eisenhower. And so President Kennedy had some questions for Billy. And he said to Billy, do you believe in the second coming of Jesus Christ? And Billy said, well, I certainly do. And then President Kennedy asked him, well, what does my church teach? Do they believe it? And Billy responded, well, they have it in their creeds. And the president-elect said, well, they don't preach it. They don't tell me much about it. I'd like to know what you think. And so Billy Graham shared the gospel with Kennedy. And after that, Kennedy said to him, well, I would like to know more about this on another day. And shortly before the assassination took place, Billy had a strong sense of foreboding. I actually talked to Billy about this personally. He said he just had this sense that the president should not go to Dallas. And I don't think it's because Billy thought he was going to die. He just had a sense that something bad was going to happen, but he wasn't sure what. We know the rest of the story. But, you know, little did this man know, riding in that motorcade, that this would be the last day of his life. But he had said to Billy, one day we'll talk about that, you know? And I don't know if they ever had that conversation. But listen, we never know when that day is going to come. Don't deal with this someday. Today's the day. Now's the time, because you don't know when life will end. And you need to be ready to meet God, because we're going to stand before him. And the question will be, what did you do with Jesus Christ? So if you've not made that commitment to follow Christ, make it today. Not someday, today.

0: Aaron Schust, my Savior and my God. There's just one question. Is Jesus your Savior? If not, would you like to know him personally and have the hope of heaven when you die? Pastor Greg, if there's someone listening right now who would like to have that hope by saying yes to Jesus Christ, would you explain how they can do just that?
1: Yeah, I can do that, Dave. I'd be happy to. In the book of Isaiah, we read these words, "Seek the Lord while he may be found. Call upon him while he is near. Let the wicked forsake their ways and the unrighteous man their thoughts. Let them return to the Lord, and he will have mercy on them, and to our God, for he will freely pardon." Listen, that's God's word to you. And let me address this to the person who has never ask Jesus Christ to come into their life. Why don't you do it now? That verse says, seek the Lord while he may be found. God has touched your heart today, perhaps, and you've thought, I need this relationship with the Lord. One of these days, I'm going to make that commitment to Christ. No, don't wait for one of these days. This is the day. This is your moment. Seek the Lord while he may be found. Call upon him while he's near. Listen, God is near to you, and he is ready to come into your life. If you want Jesus Christ to come into your life, if you want your sin forgiven, if you want to go to heaven when you die, or if you've fallen away from the Lord and you want to return to him, pray this prayer with me. Lord Jesus, I know that I'm a sinner, but I also know that you are a Savior, and I need your help. I need your forgiveness. Come into my life and forgive me of all of my sins. I choose to follow you from this moment forward. Be my Savior, be my Lord, be my God, and be my friend. Thank you for hearing this prayer. Thank you for answering this prayer. In Jesus' name I pray, amen. Hey, I want you to know on the authority of Scripture, if you just prayed that prayer and meant it, Christ has heard you and he has forgiven you. So God bless you.
0: Yes, God has indeed heard you. And we want to welcome you into the family of God. And to help you take your next steps in following Jesus, we have a great resource we'd like to send you. It's our New Believers Growth Packet. Just write to Pastor Greg and ask for it. 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
1: 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I hope you've been encouraged and refreshed. And I'm Greg Laurie.
0: And I'm David James. 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
2: This is The Well, the voice of life. I'm Bill Bumpus. Thanks for listening this afternoon. You know, it's only natural for children to want to push the boundaries. So when your son or daughter crosses the line, how should you respond? We've got Parenting Today's Teens coming up next with Mark Grexton, and he's going to explain how effective discipline can get teens where they want to go and keep them from where they don't want to end up. Parenting Today's Teens. Straight ahead right here on The Well. But first, a brief word of encouragement from Pastor John Monroe. 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
3: Follow me. The call of Jesus is to follow him in a life of continuous commitment. The call of Jesus is to follow him not on our terms, but on his. He is King Jesus. He's a long-promised Messiah, victorious over Satan, victorious over the forces of darkness and of hell itself. He is the light coming to those who dwell in darkness. There is none like him, nor will there ever be anyone like him. When Christ comes into our life, there is this radical change, a fundamental change of attitude, of agendas, of orientation. And this is the focus in these magnificent Beatitudes. Are you poor in spirit? Are you mourning over your sin? Is there this meekness and gentleness, hunger and thirst after righteousness? Be merciful. Be pure in heart. Be a peacemaker. Be ready to suffer on account of Christ. Rejoice and be glad, for your reward is great in heaven. And receive the wonderful blessings of God. You see, our hope is not in this life. We look beyond this life. Yes, there are blessings here and now as we follow Jesus, but the best is yet to come. This then is what it means to follow Jesus. This is life in the kingdom.
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5: 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And as Paul kind of wraps that section up, he says, therefore, in the light of that, you know what? We always abound in the work of the Lord, knowing in the light of Jesus' resurrection and his return that whatever we do for him is not in vain. It's not forgotten. It doesn't get lost at death. And therefore, as you and I meditate on heaven and the return of Jesus, it just fires us up to serve him with greater fervor, knowing that our works will follow us.
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2: I'm Bill Bumpus. We have a great hour for you here at The Well. We're going to start off with Mark Grexton and Parenting Today's Teens. And then in 30 minutes at 2:30, it'll be South Spring Church in

0: And so discipline is very much a part of what we do. There's a scripture, Proverbs 19:18, that I always laugh at a little bit. It says, "Discipline your son while there's yet hope, and don't participate in his death." You know, and the encouragement is, teach your son how to live. Teach him how to, so they don't make mistakes. I mean, whether they're out in a field, whether they're operating tractors, whether they're driving a car, whatever it is, be involved in their life. But let me give you another definition for the basis of this program, because as you move from a teaching model that includes punishment to a training model that involves discipline, discipline would be this. It's helping a child get to where they want to go and keeping them from where they don't want to end up. And hear what I'm saying. It's about them. During the teaching model, early on with a child, it's about us. They're doing what we want them to. Mm-hmm. Now we've got to train them. And so the hope is that you would become an ally to your teen during the adolescent years and not the enemy that is always doling out consequences.
1: I'm going to ask you to repeat that goal for discipline in just a moment after I remind everyone that a good companion to this discussion is Mark's book, Raising Teens in a Contrary Culture, and it's available at parentingtodaysteens.org. Mark, what you said is so good. Can I ask you to repeat it?
0: You bet.
1: I need to hear this again.
0: That's right. Discipline is helping a child get to where they want to go and keeping them from where they don't want to end up.
1: Even if they don't realize they want to go there just
0: yet.
1: That's
0: right. That's right. But I think one of the things, that you know, when a child turns 12 and 13 and I move from this teaching model to a training model, I've got to start asking a child a question, what do you want? And let me give you an example of that would be grades. Do you want to flunk out of school? No, I don't. Do you want to pass? Yes. Okay, then this is what it's going to do. The discipline is you have to study so much. And so studying now isn't something you're doing just because I'm asking you to do. It's now helping you reach the goal that you want more than anything else. Now, you know, sixth, seventh grade may not be the time to utilize that, but it truly is an eighth, ninth, tenth on up when a kid goes, okay, this is what I want. If they want to go to college, if they want to, you know, whatever they want to do, then help them get there, but line out those things that they're going to need to do to make sure that's a successful transition.
1: So there are several things. Teens really do want to go somewhere.
0: Well, absolutely. They want to be independent. I mean, it's almost, okay, then let's help you become independent. I'm going to teach you some things, and you're going to have to start doing these things and become independent. It's all about discipline. They want to have close, meaningful relationships. I'm convinced of it. I'm convinced that kids want structure. They don't want this, just do whatever you want. They want structure. Tell me that path that I need to walk on. Show me the path and I'll walk on it. But mom, dad, you got to help me figure that path out. They want to make good decisions. I've never heard a kid yet, you know, I'd really like to make some bad decisions this week. I've never heard a child say that. And so they want those things. And then there's a lot of things that they don't want deep down. They don't want to be alone and lonely. They don't want to be without meaningful relationships. They don't want to be under somebody else's control, like jail, prison, that kind of thing. Mm-hmm. They don't want to be hating their parents when they're adults. They don't want to be confused and lost. They don't want to be purposeless.
1: But you're going to have to look under the surface to understand these things.
0: Well, you have to. I mean, and what you're doing is helping a child develop a plan and start to think about something beyond this next week, because the decisions that they're making this week will affect the following week and the next week. Now, when they go off to college or get a job, or you know, then they start living in semesters. What you do this semester will affect next semester. And when you get out of that age, when you're 23, 25, you go by year now. Now it's what I do this year will affect next year. Mm-hmm. And you start thinking a little bit different. But it's one of our goals as a parent to help a child to think beyond just this week, Monday through Friday. Let's think about next week. What are some things that we can do and do it different? So it means I have to be intentional. I have to go a little bit deeper, but I've got to shift my style of parenting to accommodate them in such a way. So I'm saying, let's do this for you. So what do you want? It's now not about me. Now it's about them.
1: Sometimes their actions don't add up to what down deep they want, though.
0: Well, and neither do mine.
1: Okay.
0: You know, I,

0: I mean, I think that's true, is that I want good things. I want to save. I want to have a savings account. Well, to do that and to accumulate money somewhere, that means I've got to put so much back every week, every month, every paycheck. And I go, I want to do that.
1: But you don't
0: but
1: do
0: I'm
1: it.
0: Not doing
1: yeah,
0: it.
1: Yeah, right.
0: You know, okay. Kind of thing.
1: So we're guilty too.
0: And just where everybody knows, I am doing that.
1: Okay,
0: but,
1: good.
0: But
1: okay.
0: I go, there's a part of it that it's helping a child realize what you want. You've got to do some things to get there. Like a child that says, I want to go to college. Okay, then you've got to do some things to get there. Well, if it's going to cost this amount, you've got to work during the summer months. That's why I require it. I don't require it because I just think you need to work, which I do think they need to work. Mm-hmm. But I'm doing it because it's helping them get to where they want to go.
1: Well, let's talk more about that. How do you set up these boundaries to help teens get to that good place?
0: Good point. Well, the first thing is you review what needs to change. You know, and what behaviors will lead your teen to bad places if they're allowed to continue? And what are those things that they need to do to kind of get out of this mode? I mean, I tell parents this all the time. Is there anybody out there that wants a 25-year-old clown on your couch playing video games? And every parent that I've talked to has said, absolutely not, I don't want that.
1: No.
0: Then start doing things now to move them out of that. You can't just say, I want you to quit playing video games. You have to require that they start making money or doing something outside of the home to get them off that couch so they can learn, I want something different. You have to replace it. And what happens is we get these kids that are stuck at 13 to 14 and they're addicted to these games and they can't get away because parents aren't requiring anything from them. And a child says, well, why would I want to leave? I can just live in luxury, in the lap of luxury the rest of my life. Then stop letting them live in the lap of luxury. You know, I watch kids who are 25 and 26 and they're still living at home and mom and dad. And I don't have a problem with that if there's a reason for it. But if it's because they can't function in the real world, then we haven't done a good job as parents to help them get there. So this is why I need to help them figure out, what do you want to do? So we're going to review what needs to change. We're going to start setting rules that will help a teen make the changes.
1: Rules?
0: Yeah.
1: Rules?
0: Yeah, yeah. I know. But I mean, that's just saying we're going to operate this way. You know, if you want to get to a better place, I mean, and it's just saying that's what we're going to hold to, and you come to an agreement. So when you say, hey, you need to do this, and a child goes, you're always nagging me, it's saying you're the one who has asked me to help get you to a better place. You know, I need somebody to nag me to get out of bed to go work out. I've come to the conclusion, I hate working out. I'm never going to like it. I mean, I did pre-Olympic training. I swam in college. I did all that. I don't want to work out anymore. I need somebody to prod me to get me there. And so I've got a doctor that does it. I've got my wife that nags me. I've got other people that go, come on. I need that. I don't want it, but I need it.
1: Yeah.
0: And so it's the same way you're helping your child make those changes. Tell your family the rules and consequences beforehand and make sure that all of it's communicated. You know, when your teen crosses the boundaries and isn't following whatever discipline you've set up for them, then let the consequences fit. You know, if your child is driving a car, they want to go off to college, they want to get in the military, and they're drinking and driving, they're not going to get in the military. Mm-hmm. And so you make sure those consequences speak loud and clear to them that if you continue to do this, you will not get what you want. It's not about me anymore. This is about you. And so trust that in the long run, that discipline through rules and consequences will help get your teen to a good place.
1: Yeah, it's not going to happen overnight, is it?
0: It's not. I mean, and it's hard work, but don't give in to the old ways.
1: We'll talk more with Mark about discipline and your teen on today's program, Parenting Today's Teens. 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It's available at parentingtodaysteens.org. Well, next, Mark talks with Garrett, a teen who's living with Mark right now at Heartland.
0: Hey, parents in pain don't need cliches. 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
0: Hey, Garrett, thanks for being a part of the program. Tell me a little bit about yourself. I really met you in Illinois a long time ago at your house. You came in and that's where we met. And then you ended up a few months later coming to Heartlight. But tell me what was going on that got you here.
3: I was involved in a couple of things. I was getting into liquor parties and I was a drug addict, and I realized I needed help. My parents told me about this place after I met you.
0: Yeah.
3: They made me a deal and said, you come here with no hesitation, we'll help you out.
0: Okay. Had things been kind of spinning out of control?
3: Mm-hmm.
0: Off and on, back and forth, all over the place and stuff?
3: At home, I dropped out of school last October.
0: Yeah.
3: And I moved out, lived with my girlfriend for almost a year, and I moved out of there, and I was just hopping house to house.
0: And what was going on in your head while you were going through all that?
3: I don't know. I was really stubborn, and I didn't really want to deal with anything. And
0: wow.
3: Yeah. I thought I was growing up, and I was like, oh, I can go deal with anything myself. So I moved out.
0: Did it work?
3: No.
0: Did it get better? Or did it get worse?
3: It got worse.
0: And when did you realize that? When was there a point that you said, this isn't working?
3: That happened whenever my truck, it didn't work at all anymore. Had no gas money. I lost my job. I was sleeping on a couch from 2 a.m. to 4 p.m. in the afternoon, and I'd going out all night trying to find some way to go party or something.
0: Knowing that you just couldn't keep it up, it wasn't going to last.
3: Yeah.
0: Okay, so your mom and dad kind of intervene, and they start to say, okay, we got to do something different here. You come to Heartlight. So you get away from things. Now you're thrown back into living with a group of guys and going to counseling and small group stuff and all that. Did that start affecting you in some way?
3: Yeah. It helped me realize what it's like to be a normal kid and how you can have fun and enjoy life without taking anything, and you can just be sober and have a good time.
0: Did you start perceiving your parents a little bit different?
3: Yeah.
0: Why?
3: Well, whenever I was at home, we couldn't even hold a conversation.
0: Wow.
3: And I came here, we wish we could talk longer than 30 minutes, and I wish we could see each other more.
0: Yeah, and these, I've got to remind everybody, you know, the kids that live with us, for those that don't know, we have 60 high school kids that live here. They come from all over the country, and they get to speak to their parents once a week for 30 minutes. And at the beginning of their time here, that's really hard for some of them. And then it gets to a point where they really want more time to speak with their parents. And so your guys' relationship has changed a lot in the last few months.
3: Yeah.
0: Okay, so you're adopted.
3: Yeah.
0: Okay, do you think the adoption thing kind of entered into this in any way?
3: I kind of got over that a year or two ago. It really bothered me a while ago, and my mom would never. It was an open adoption, so
0: yeah.
3: I could meet my mom. I could talk to her if she wanted to, and we were both okay with it. But it never really answered. And I only met her once until about a month ago.
0: Wow!
3: I got to see her, but it doesn't really bother me anymore.
0: Wow. Things kind of spun out of control. Mom and Dad stand up and say, hey, we got to do something different. I mean, it wasn't easy on them either. I mean, they were tormented by what to do. I think they thought they were going to lose you if they forced you to come to Heartlight. And that was the last thing in their mind. They really wanted to engage and have a better relationship with you. To get better, sometimes it has to get more painful, you think?
3: Yeah, it does.
0: And so the first amount of time that you were here was, it probably wasn't the best of conversations on the phone, I would imagine.
3: Well, it wasn't really me yelling at him or anything. It was more of me asking to pull me, and I promise I'll come home and stay home. And
0: Yeah. But you've had some pretty significant things happen in your life recently.
3: Yeah.
0: Like what?
3: I used to never be able to pull through with anything or stay on a track, and I'm able to actually get stuff done. I'm able to focus on whatever needs to be done.
0: Catching up in school?
3: Oh, yeah.
0: Is that kind of, so you're going to be able to graduate?
3: Mm-hmm.
0: I mean, is that kind of the goal now?
3: Yeah.
0: Kind of a neat thing. I mean, if you wouldn't have, I mean, you'd be stuck back on a couch sleeping from, 2 a.m. to 4 p.m. or something or whatever it is. And so, but what do you see as the biggest change that's happened in your life?
3: Relationship with my parents.
0: Wow. And so if there's parents out there that are listening and they have a child that's just like you, how could you encourage them? What would you tell them to do different or to do more of or whatever? What would you tell them?
3: That's a hard question. Probably to just reach out to them and figure out like what's actually bothering them and see why they're actually leaving. And
0: that's a hard one to answer, because I think a lot of you guys don't know what it would be to be a parent and to be in that role. And I think, and at the same time, I know there's a ton of people out there listening that are trying as hard as they can to listen, to do whatever they can, to engage in any way they can, to love their child any way they can, and it's just not working. Do you think it was just kind of like God's timing on things, that it just had to play itself out a little bit before you guys can get to a better place?
3: Yeah.
0: I'm kind of thankful that your parents didn't give up on you.
3: Yeah.
0: Did you ever think that they would have?
3: No. I knew that it was in the back of my head that something was going to happen eventually. I just got scared, and I'm like, oh, well, now I have to like make the most of it while I'm here. And
0: Yeah,
3: because there was one point where they're going to send me to a program at home.
0: Wow.
3: It's a shorter program, but there was no counseling. It was more structure.
0: Yeah. Has the counseling been good for you?
3: Yeah.
0: Yeah. In what way? What would you say, this is what I've got out of counseling?
3: My counselor has helped me a lot with just my problems and helped me identify them. And then we've worked on them and helped me with my parents, my family.
0: Well, I think the key thing, I do, and I say this a million times, I think the key thing for most people is the relationship that you have with mom and dad. I think people go, well, no, it's a relationship with Christ. It's a relationship. I think the most important thing at this time when somebody's struggling is the relationship they have with mom and dad. And when that gets lined out, it seems like other things kind of fall into place. And I think you have your priorities right. And that doesn't mean that a relationship with Christ isn't important. So don't write me all those letters and tell me where I'm wrong in that. And it doesn't mean relationship with family members. I just think that there's something about a relationship with mom and dad that's so important and so affirming that it draws us to become the people that God wants us to be. And it seems like you're working those things out. So that's pretty cool. That's pretty cool.
3: Yeah.
0: I know everybody here is proud of you, and I know your parents are proud of you. And keep working hard. You're doing well, man.
3: Thank you.
0: All right. Well, thanks for being a part of the program.
3: No problem.
1: Mark, this has been so helpful to talk about discipline and your teen today. Let's spend a few more minutes talking about it, though. It can be done with compassion and love, right?
0: You know,
1: it has to be done.
0: Yeah. It can be. I think how you do that is that you wait until things are calm. Don't, in the heat of the moment when somebody's doing something wrong,
1: not time to.
0: There's consequences and everybody's emotionally charged. That's not the time to sit down and say, okay, we need to come up and figure out where your life's going to be in 10 years and how we're going to. Don't do it then. Let it be calm and maybe present yourself and say, I want things to be different. I want to give you more control. I want you to make more decisions. I want you to become more independent. I want you to be ready whenever you leave home. And we got to start working towards something. So let's come up with a plan. And here's just a few things that your mom and I think that we would like to see. But what do you want to see? What do you want to do? You want to do these things, and they may come back and say, you know, I don't want to play volleyball anymore. I don't want to do these things, but I want to take dancing, and I want to learn how to play the piano, and I want this, and I want to go on a mission trip, and I want to do, then say, okay, then what do we need to do to get to there? You know, and so it's sitting down and helping them in some way and make it where part of it's fun, where it's just not whatever you want to accomplish, but it's what they want to accomplish as well. So have a conversation when things are calm, and then be open about what you see in your teen and what you don't want to see in your teen. I don't want you to end up being not happy. I don't want you to end up in a poor relationship with somebody. I don't want you to be consumed somewhere else. I don't want you to be unhappy in school. You know, I want you to pass. I want you to flourish. You let them know that you have dreams that you would like to see them adopt, but at the same time, let them do the choosing at some point. And it doesn't mean at age 12, I'm letting a child decide the rest of their life. But if they're 17 or 18, they need to be ones making the decision.
1: And that's part of parenting.
0: That's right. So you wean away from them a little bit every year until they get to a point where they can make, you know, good decisions. Invite their input, communicate that you want to make changes because you love your teen and you want this to be about them. And there's something about the appeal when you say, I want to help you. Instead of you just doing things for me, I want to help you get to a good place. You tell me what you need and I'll do it. And your child may come back and say, I need to change schools because it's not taking me anywhere. I'd like to change churches because I'm not learning anything there. I would like to do that. They may come up with stuff, and that's where you've got to sit back. Don't make a decision immediately and say, okay, what can we do to get my child to buy into this plan so that there's a purpose to discipline, helping your child get to where they want to go and keeping them from where they don't want to end up.
1: And as it comes up just every week on this program, you just got to show unconditional love.
0: Oh, all the time. All the time. Your child may want to do things and it may be hard to swallow a little bit when they say it. If your child says, I want to be a tattoo artist, I would look at them and go, that's not exactly what I had in mind, but
1: let's talk about that.
0: Let's talk about that. And it gives you an idea of where they are because your kids are going to come up with things that you think would be a bad idea. Don't tell them it's a bad idea yet. Think it through and they're just give the opportunity for them to share where they are.
1: I'll come back to you for a final thought, Mark, but let me add that our website is available 24/7, parentingtodaysteens.org. Look for Mark's book there, Raising Teens in a Contrary Culture. All right, I've saved time for your final comment, Mark.
0: Hey, moms and dads, believe it or not, your teen wants structure in their life. And just as man plans his steps and God directs his path, your teen wants a trail to follow where they can make decisions along the way. And it's parents that clear the path, put up fences that keep them from going over the edge, provide lighting in the darker areas of the trail, and motivates the teen along the course. Reminding a teen of the goal and the purpose for walking the path becomes encouraging, not nagging, opportunity to help your teen attain their goals. And giving insight on those actions that would take them off the path is as important, if given as reassurance and not ridicule. Help your teen get where they want to go, which begs the question, where do they want to end up?
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5: 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Hit send. We'll get you that link. I'm Bill Bumpus on The Well. Up next, we've got Pastor Chris Legg and South Spring Church in Tyler coming up next. So keep it right here on The Well. But first, I want you to hear this word for a few moments from Pastor Ron Jones.
6: What are you zealous about? What burns within you that you just have to do this? You know, most of the zeal I see today is of people who are zealous about their sports team or about some side of the political aisle that they're on. We need some people who are zealous for the things of God these days and who are willing to take a risk. I know it may cost you something, a risk to introduce a neighbor or a friend, co-worker to the Lord Jesus Christ. Somebody who's willing to take the risk and be baptized, going public with your faith and saying, I have decided to follow Jesus. There's no turning back. He's looking for committed followers of Him who burn with such a passion for the kingdom of God. Your kingdom come, your will be done on earth as it is in heaven. That's the way a zealot prays.
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8: It's an absolute rule in life that our bodies end up where our minds are. 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The Bible is clear about mankind. Proverbs 23:7, for as he thinks in his heart, so is he. A man is the accumulation of his thinking. The quality of our lives depends on the quality of our thoughts. In Colossians 3:1-4, Paul understands this principle as he urges the saints in Colossae to set their mind on things above, not on things on the earth. They were to fix their attention on the ascended and glorified Savior. 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
9: The Lord is my light and my salvation. Whom shall I fear? The Lord is the stronghold of my life. Of whom shall I be afraid? When evil men advance against me to devour my flesh, when my enemies and my foes attack me, they will stumble and fall. Though an army besiege me, my heart will not fear. The war break out against me, even then I will be confident. One thing I ask of the Lord, this is what I seek, that I may dwell in the house of the Lord all the days of my life, to gaze upon the beauty of the Lord and to seek him in his temple.
10: The Lord says, I will guide you along the best pathway for your life. 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
11: Hey there. You're listening to a message from South Spring Baptist Church in Tyler, Texas. We are so glad that you're joining us here. And we hope you enjoy this teaching from our pastor, Chris Legg.
12: As we're jumping into 1 Samuel 17, as we've referenced a few times, the timetables are tough. If you've been reading ahead or reading along, you have faced some of these as you said, like, wait a minute, didn't he just meet David? Or how does he not know who he is? Or how does this timetable fit in? Or, well, he's really happy with David, and four verses later, he's trying to kill him. Like, help me understand this. Keep in mind, we've moved into a section of 1 Samuel that I believe what's actually happening here is we're introducing David, and now the writer of 1 Samuel is now entering a section of 1 Samuel that is, now, here's a bunch of stories about David. It's not meant to be chronological. It's not. They're independent little stories that each tell a different moment from his life, probably that's famous, that people know this story. Like, oh, I've heard this story, or I know this story, but they're told in a way that's meant to allow them to be told independently of each other. You don't have to do them all, probably for the sake of teaching children, which is exactly what we've done with them. In fact, that's one of the challenges that we face with this passage, is that many of us have grown up with it, whether it's the VeggieTales version or the flannel graph version or the whatever version, and very likely we've heard things taught that are probably less than, I don't know, the correct emphasis of this passage. So I want to make sure we discuss for just a moment to remind you the way we try to do this here. It's our goal, my goal, that every one of you, every member of this church, every member is a minister, and that every member would be able to handle the Word of God rightly, on your own, independently. That's a skill set that every Christian should develop. And in today's world, there's no good reason why we couldn't. This art and science of studying the Word of God well is called hermeneutics. That's the study, the art and science of studying the divine scriptures. And one principle, I'm not going to go long here, but one of those principles has to do with the genre. What type of literature are we reading at any given time? And it's very important because if you get it wrong, you can make a lot of mistakes. Here's an example. So my wife, my sweet wife, Ginger, left me a love note the other day at our house, hanging on the fridge. This was it. And so as I was trying to figure out, like, what is she saying about her love for me here? Like, what is the chicken broth referencing? And what am I supposed to, like, gather from the strawberries and the oatmeal? And honestly, I took this offline. I don't even know what kefir is. But the, like this, like, you can imagine all the mistakes I could make. Like, I could make some very big mistakes trying to understand Ginger's love for me from this love letter. Why? That's not a love letter. That's why. I've got the wrong type of literature. This is clearly a grocery list. And so the thought of making that mistake, and that's as big a mistake. If you take 1 Samuel, for example, and you try to treat it like a 21st century Western narrative, you're going to get frustrated and you're going to get confused and you're going to reach some really bad conclusions. So recognizing this is a type of literature, this historical account of this man David and this time in the kingdom under the rule of Samuel, that it's told in a series of very memorable stories. And this section especially are standalone stories. And so when you try to figure out where they fit, it's not always a great use of time. And so I want to warn you against that when we jump in here. Now, that, for example, this section in 1 Samuel 17, it's amazing the things that people will teach and then found it in the passage here. Like, they spend a whole lot of time teaching about what the five smooth stones represent, for example. And that's just a mistake. Now, you may come up with something fun or cool that the five smooth stones mean. Good for you. That's great in your life. However, the five smooth stones in this passage represent five smooth stones. That's it. There's nothing else special about that. Like, that's its purpose. And in fact, though, it is vital and it's a wonderful thing that we are inspired by the faith and courage of David. I love that. I love being inspired by the heroes of old, whether they're biblical or not. I think that, and even of now, I think that's fascinating. And I really like it. Rich Mullins has a song in which he talks about this. Did they tell you stories about the saints of old? He sings stories about their faith. They say stories like that make a boy grow bold, and stories like that make a man walk straight. And I love that. I think that's significant. However, the purpose of this passage, I believe, for us today is also not to just teach us that we should have courage and faith like David. I think that's there. But is the reminder to us that there is a sovereign God, there is a king, and he faces the things for us. The battle is his. And that's, I think, the main thing we're supposed to walk away from here, is that there is an amazing God behind this story. And that's, I think, the idea. There is a king. He conquers his enemies. He wins the battles. And we get to know that king. And David is merely an example, an illustration of that king. He is a servant of that king. He isn't that king. He's a servant of that king, and we can worship that king ourselves and depend on him. So we're going to keep wrestling through all of this and to see how powerful it is that God works here. Now, Paul, over the last couple of weeks in chapter 16, I believe, took up the horn of oil well and taught this and delivered it to us, anointed us with the truth that he found there in Scripture. He referenced that as an epic phrase, and so I'm going to start putting it in when I'm talking about preaching now. So applying it and teaching God's word, there may be that we could somehow shoehorn this story somewhere in there, that maybe what's going on in 1 Samuel 16, 18, when Saul says, hey, somebody go find me. You remember Saul's confused. He has this spirit that is tormenting him from God, and he's looking for a solution. He, of course, being Saul, he doesn't know what to do. Luckily, there's a servant who has some insight here, and the servant says, I'll go find someone. Saul says, go find someone. The guy comes back and says, in verse 18, one of the young men answered, behold, I have seen a son of Jesse the Bethlehemite, who is skillful in playing, a man of valor, a man of war, prudent in speech, a man of good presence, and the Lord is with him. At the time, you read that and you go, how could he possibly know all that about this guy? Like, this is a kid at this stage. What's going on here? Well, it may be that this is that person saying, whoever this person is, coming back to Saul and saying, hey, guess what? You remember that kid David who killed Goliath? Sorry, spoiler alert. That's going to show up at some point in this chapter. The songs may have already given it away to you. Great song selection this morning as we already saying about the fact that God's going to deliver, but this picture that maybe what he's saying is, hey, that David guy who killed Goliath, that kid, he plays. Maybe it's that simple. Maybe that's what was going on there, and maybe that's where it fits. I don't know. Alistair Begg really said he really wonders who struggles the most when we study this passage. Those for whom it's new, that you're like, listen, of course I know there's such a thing as David and Goliath. I've heard of reference for a million football games. And so I know that, like, when one team fights another team, the underdog, this is a David and Goliath story. Or maybe you've read Gladwell's book about David and Goliath. If that's all you've got, you're in for a treat. Maybe you say, maybe like, oh no, again, I've been raised all my life with this. Who's got the biggest disadvantage in unpacking this story? I guess we'll see as we go. Starting in chapter 17 in verse 1, we get to set the board the same way the Bible passage does, which is kind of fun for us as Westerners. Now, the Philistines gathered their armies for battle, and they were gathered at Socah, which belongs to Judah, and encamped between Socah and Azekah and Ephes Damin. And Saul and the men of Israel were gathered, and they encamped in the valley of Elah and drew up in line of battle against the Philistines. And the Philistines stood on the mountain on the side, and Israel stood on the mountain on the other side with a valley between them. Now, you just heard, most of you probably just heard nothing. I could have said, and they went to Narnia, and then they were in Wonderland, and they traveled on to the top of Mount Everest. And it would mean the same thing, because we don't know the geography very well. And so, being good Jewish students, I want us to get a sense of what's being laid here for us as the groundwork is being laid for what's going on. And so, first, let me show you the map. All the map nerds love this part of it. Here's the map. And so, this is the five Philistine cities. Remember, they're on the coastline. The Philistines lived on the coastline, and this is the coastline, the five Philistine cities. The people of Israel lived in the mountains over here, Bethlehem, Jerusalem, Gibeah, this area right here. And where they typically fought is in what's called the Shephelah, which is this area here. We'll talk more about that at other times. We talked about it a lot under Samson way back when. And so that's where that's going on. So you can see a perfect place for them to fight would be as this army comes here, and this army comes here, and they meet right here at Azekah and Socah at the Valley of Elah. Next picture. So as you zoom in a little bit, you can see there's this riverbed that runs, and nowadays it's a dry creek bed, but this creek bed that runs through here, you can see Azekah, you can see Socah, and you can see probably where the Israelite army would have been. Some people place them here, and they're fighting across here, but this is also works fine, and the Philistine army is there. This is a real place. This isn't Wonderland. This isn't Mother Goose Land. This is an actual spot. There is such a place on the planet. The next picture, this is my mom actually sitting up on the fortress of Azekah. I don't need the laser pointer for this part. Standing up on the, I'm going to point at every, anyway, so she's up on the top. This part's not bad. This is the Valley of Elah down here. So she's overlooking from Azekah, the Valley of Elah down here. And you can imagine the Israelites being somewhere over here and the Philistines being on the other side, right? I have one more that shows you. This is four total strangers down in the Valley of Elah right there. We are right there. It is a real place. You could go see it today. This is what it looks like. It is a field in a valley with a little creek that runs through it, just like 3,000 years ago. Now, I'm sure it's higher or lower in elevation because the earth changes in 3,000 years, but the same general spot. We are standing there within a few hundred yards of where David and Goliath fought. We'll be going back, Lord willing, next June. You can start saving your pennies now. We'd love for you to come. So there came out from the camp of the Philistines a champion named Goliath of Gath, whose height was 6 cubits and a span. Here we go. Some of the more ancient copies and others have it at 4 cubits and a span. So at that point, if it's 4 cubits and a span, Goliath is between 6.5 and 7.5 feet tall. That's tall. I'm going to show you in a minute how tall that is. There's no doubt that that's tall, especially when allegedly, this is one of those numbers that they throw out there that I'm like, how would you possibly know that? But the claim is that the men of Israel 3,000 years ago averaged 5'3" tall. That was the average height. Again, I don't know if they found like old basketball team records. Like I don't know how they know that. There's not a lot of bones left over from 3,000 years ago, but somehow they're claiming that is 5'3". If that's right, then yes, a 6.5 foot tall person would seem like a giant. Because, as we know, the term giant is a relative term. Let me show you what I mean. Here's the first picture. So this is our own Jared Schuler with a young lady who went with us to Israel last time. You can see she's holding a sling in her hand, by the way. Just in case he turns on her, right? And so this is showing you a relative term. Jared's like 6'5", 6'6", 6'7", something like that. I don't know exactly, but I don't think he's here. But that's and then an 11-year-old girl who's probably be about David's size. We'll talk more about that next week. But again, this is a relative concept. Another picture. So these are giants, right? So this is Arnold Schwarzenegger and Lou Ferrigno when they were young and in their prime. And they make that normal-sized person next to them look like a tiny person, right? I mean, they are giants. These are huge, scary men. But watch this. Next picture. There's Arnold Schwarzenegger again. Now he's between Wilt Chamberlain and Andre the Giant. And he looks like the tiny person, right? He looks like the child in between them because being a giant is a relative concept. These are massive men who are seven somethings, and they tower over Schwarzenegger, who we just a minute ago thought looked like a giant. This concept continues as we picture it. I think it would be helpful maybe to give a physical visual that might be helpful here. So my buddy Shaq, so Shaquille O'Neal, you can get a good sense of how tall. So Shaq's 7'2", almost exactly 1 foot taller than me, and he seems to tower over me. The thought of me having to, you know, wrestle with him, you'd be like, I know where I'm betting. So this is he's somewhat bigger than I am, right? So this is a key picture, understanding the difference between cubits and spans and how that ends up being very tall. However, I don't think so. I think based on the armor, based on the weight of the things that Goliath carries, I actually think the 6 cubits and a span is a better probable interpretation. And so to understand what we're talking about when we're talking about 6 cubits and a span is we're talking about a man who's 9.5 feet tall. This would be unworldly, which I think is the exact picture. Especially when you imagine that what the Philistines would do is they would spike out their beard. They wore headdresses with spiked out feathers and fur on it. They create the image of a lion's head. They were terrifying people. They were the Viking pirates of their day, and no one wanted to cross them. And so this is now a 9.5 foot tall Viking pirate whose hair brushes the rim of a basketball goal when he's standing flat-footed under it. And if he was fighting someone like me, all of a sudden, Shaq doesn't seem like he's got much of a chance either. This is a huge giant of a man, and that's how we're introduced to him. That's where it starts. Could it be that he's just 6 or 7 feet tall? Of course that's possible. That's a correct reading. But it is fascinating that the author of the scripture introduces him by his name, where he's from, and how tall he is immediately. This is the key signature of him, is how huge he is. Continues to describe him. He had a helmet of bronze on his head. He was armed with a coat of mail. The weight of the coat was 5,000 shekels of bronze. Again, that's about 125 pounds. His armor weighed 125 pounds. Again, context. Context is medieval armor, a medieval plate male, that would weigh about 65 pounds. So a full suit of armor in the medieval era was about 65 pounds of metal. His was 125 pounds. Modern day firefighter gear can weigh as much as 75 pounds. Again, 125 pounds is the weight of his armor, 50 pounds more than that. It's intriguing that a few years ago, in 1962, now, the Kfar Monash hoard was discovered in the region of Philistia on the coastal plains of Israel. One of the things they found was a set of scales. Can you show this? A set of bronze scales. And they're confused by them because you would think normally, the normal assumption of the archaeologist at first, and what was reported at first, was that these were pieces of armor. That this was scale armor, which is exactly what the Bible describes here. That Goliath wore would have been maybe head to toe, but certainly neck, probably to knee, bronze scale armor. The problem is they're now really wrestling with this because these are really too large to be for a normal suit of armor. And so they're not really sure what they would be. I know. I have an opinion as well. And so we're going to see another example of this. Listen to this. And he had bronze armor on his legs and a javelin of bronze slung between his shoulders. And the shaft of his spear was like a weaver's beam. And the spear's head weighed 600 shekels of iron. That's 15 pounds. So again, anybody ever used a 10-pound sledgehammer? Now put that 10-pound sledgehammer, 15 pounds now, put it out the end of a spear and imagine trying to use that, right? We don't know what a weaver's beam is actually referencing. Is that how thick the spear was? Was that how long the spear handle was? It's hard for us to know because those aren't, there's no standard for weaver's beams. But there was one gentleman who tried to make a recreation of it. And that's what he ended up with, was something like this, which it's hard to imagine a human being who's only 6 feet tall using that. You would need to be monstrous to use a spear like that. So I think that's part of it. Intriguingly, in the Kfar hoard, the Kfar Monash hoard, they also found spearheads, giant spearheads. So down in the corner where E would be if it was labeled is the size of a normal spearhead. The ones at the top, at the very tip top, they're barely on screen. Those are normal spearheads. So what's been decided, again, these were found in the coastal region of Israel and they're bronze, the correct era, the correct place for there to be these giant spearheads. And they said they've decided, what the archaeologists decided is that these spearheads are clearly ceremonial because no one could ever use a spear that had a spearhead that big. Make your own conclusions. All right, so here's what happened. He comes out wearing these things, and he, by the way, you see those in Jerusalem as well. He stood and shouted to the ranks of Israel, "Why have you come out to draw off of battle? Am I not a Philistine, and are you not servants of Saul? Choose a man for yourselves and let him come down to me. If he is able to fight with me and kill me, then we will be your servants. But if I prevail against him and kill him, then you will be our servants and serve us." And the Philistine said, "I defy the ranks of Israel this day. Give me a man that we may fight together." So the first thing that jumped out at me is that it's appropriate to, in the Bible, there's a place for asking for a man. It's right there, right? Goliath says, "Give me a man." If that's been your prayer, you're good. All right, so moving on. I don't know if that's the correct application or not. So here comes this giant glowing in the sunrise. As the sun is coming up or as it's setting, here comes this giant. And by the way, he's got his shield bearer with him, it tells us. And I've decided, I think the shield bearer is there for comparison of scale. I think if, you know, that way, if you're up on a Zika and you're going like, what is that coming out into the middle of the battlefield? That looks like a big dude coming out there. And why does he have that little kid walking with him? Oh, wait, that's a full grown man. Oh my gosh, that guy's huge. Like, I think that's what it's meant to create, is like, he's got this like scale figure who wanders around with him everywhere for comparison. So I think that's what's going on. He looks like a raging lion. He would have been shining out like the sun as the sun reflected off his, you know, polished bronze armor. A terrifying person. And according to legendary sources, this is not in the Bible, but there are exterior sources that are legendary that say that Goliath's whole speech also includes, because it, in the Hebrew, it actually says, "Am I not the Philistine?" Which is kind of bad to the bone when you think about it. Am I not the Philistine? Then it continues on to say, "Am I not the Philistine who slew Hophni and Phinehas? Am I not the Philistine who burned down the tabernacle? Am I not the Philistine who stole your ark and took it to our god Dagon?" That was included in this speech. He is making this as personal as he possibly can, being as offensive as he possibly can. This is he's calling for a mano-a-mano fight, and the people of Israel are afraid, no doubt. This was also a thing that struck me that I had never considered before, is this, that maybe part of why the Philistines have drawn up for battle and the reason the Philistines are ready to fight and are willing to fight at this point is because Saul and Samuel are divided. Samuel, who they fear, and the God of Samuel, who they've learned to fear, is not here apparently. These aren't servants of Yahweh, these are servants of Saul. That's what Goliath says. So these are you're Saul's servants. One of you come fight me. The commentary hinted at this idea that the scariest thing that could have happened to Goliath right now would have been for Samuel to come walking out of the people of Israel. I had never thought about that. That if that old man had come wandering out from the midst of the people of Israel, you might have seen the blood drain from Goliath's face. Because that was who they feared probably in Israel. And they know that Saul and Samuel are divided. Again, the power of division is so potent. Everything we can do to fight against it is worthwhile. So here we go. This main and obvious theme is what comes out. Verse 11, then when Saul and all of Israel heard these words of the Philistine, they were dismayed and greatly afraid. Notice the doubling. I love when there's two things like that, dismayed and greatly afraid. It's bad enough to be dismayed. It's bad enough to be greatly afraid, but you're in real trouble when you're dismayed and greatly afraid. And the Hebrew here for dismayed is shattered, broken. They're already destroyed. Just as he comes out and speaks, they're shattered already. It reminds me of when Jesus references that we should come to him when we are weak and heavy laden. It's one thing to be weak, and it's another thing to be carrying a heavy burden. But when you're weak and carrying a heavy burden, that's bad. And Jesus is like, I hear you, come to me. So they are dismayed and greatly afraid. Fear, I want to comment on the fact that fear is a normal and healthy emotion for humans to have. It's a God-given thing. It's a gift from God. It's supposed to keep us out of trouble. Some of us have more or less of it, but that's what kind of its purpose. And there's a place for it. The biological effect of fear is a healthy thing. However, as adults and as human beings who have a soul, what we have to do is wrestle with, is there something really to be afraid of here, or is this merely emotion? Is there a threat, or is there merely fear? And then we have some decisions to make. So if it's merely fear, that's something that we probably need to push past. We need to understand the bravery or courage required to push past that. A great example of that I love to use is like a zip line at a camp. When I was out at Pine Cove, it was great to use those as an example because no one ever got hurt on a zip line. It just didn't happen. Now, climbing up to the zip line, sure, sometimes people got hurt. Getting off the zip line, sure, you could get hurt. Walking from one part of camp to the part of camp with zip lines, yes, crisis moment. Driving from Dallas to Pine Cove, you're taking your life in your hands. But once you strap in to that zip line, once you're strapped in, you almost can't hurt yourself if you try. You are as safe as you've been since your mother's womb at that moment. You're not going anywhere. And yet people get so terrified because there's a 40-foot drop. What's going to happen? It's so scary. And all of those emotions build up and you don't want to jump and your friends are all counting down for you. 3, 2, 1, and you still don't jump. And the people behind you are like trying to decide how much of a push am I allowed to give you at this point? Because the lines and all this stuff's going on. And all there is fear. There's no threat. Perceived threat, but not a real threat. And for us to learn to push through those and recognize there's no actual threat here. That's merely fear. There's not a threat. Now, what about when there is a threat though? And that's a great example. So you go, oh yeah, that's Saul and those Israelites and their delusional fears. No. It's not delusional to be afraid of a 9.5-foot tall man who's been killing people since he was a child. That's not delusional. This is not a delusional fear. This is not an irrational fear. This is an extremely rational fear. I don't want to fight him. Neither do you. The idea of a 15-pound spearhead cutting through my body does not sound like a fun time. And that's what's going to happen to whoever goes and faces Goliath. At least it's what's always happened before. Then what do we do? Well, when we see the perceived threat, we've got a decision to make about the faith that we have then and who we trust in. Because sometimes God calls us in. There's times to avoid those fears. Healthy, normal. And there are times that God calls us into the fear and sometimes into the threat. We'll talk about that more. So, when Saul and all Israel heard these words, this is the key, I think, to this, is what it's, the word there is, for hear, is the word Shema. Now, Shema can just mean listen. It can just have the further, but it can also have, and often does have the further depth of, make this about you. Hear me. It's where the passage gets the name, the Shema, from Deuteronomy chapter 6. Hear, O Israel, the Lord our God, the Lord is one. You shall love the Lord your God with all your heart and with all your soul and with all your might. Fear is based on what you shema. If you listen to the truth, then the only thing we fundamentally will fear is the Lord. And those fears will be trusted. If we're trusting in him, and our fears will be healthy and founded in faith. We used to play a game with our youth group where the kids would be blindfolded and they would have two squirt guns. Two kids would be blindfolded, have two squirt guns, and everybody else is giving them instructions on how to shoot the other person. So they're wandering around squirting and they can't see anything. And they're like, no, shoot now. No, duck. No, go left, left, left, left. All that stuff. Usually, two things would happen. One, somebody would figure out that if they start shouting instructions to the other guy and they give bad instructions, that's really effective. That if they start shouting at the opponent and giving bad ideas and giving bad thought, that's actually super effective. The teams that would win would be the teams that automatically caught on to this, and they would gather up real quick and say, okay, only you speak and you listen only to this one person, no one else. Just listen to them. And the teams that did that always won. This is an important picture for us. The people of Israel, Shema, Goliath. That is who they're hearing. That's who they're hearing from. 1 John 4:4, little children, you are from God and have overcome them. For he who is in you is greater than he that is in the world. They are from the world, therefore they speak from the world, and the world listens to them. Great question created. Who do we listen to?
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5: 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I'm Bill Bumpus. Up next, great encouragement for your family and for your relationships. It's Building Relationships with Gary Chapman, straight ahead right here on The Well. But first, here's Pastor Greg Laurie for a few moments talking about why God allows suffering.
13: Have you ever wondered why God allows tragedy? Maybe it's hit you, something's happened, a call from the doctor with bad news, the unexpected death of a loved one like we've experienced, just a personal struggle you're facing. You know, I think of the Apostle Paul. He was a man who walked with God, was used by God powerfully, but the Lord allowed in his life what he described as a thorn in the flesh. We don't know what that was, but it was so bad that he prayed about it all the time, and he asked the Lord to take it away. Some believe it was some kind of a physical problem. Of course, you know, Paul was beaten a bunch of times. It could have been an injury that resulted from one of those things. But whatever it was something physical. It was hard. He asked God to take it away. And here's what God said to him. My grace is sufficient for you, because my strength is made perfect in weakness. Then Paul went on to say, so I'll boast in my weakness that God's power may be put on display. And you know, that's really true, because when you go through hardship, you're sometimes hoping that someone will have the right words to say to you to fix it. But here's what God effectively says, I will be with you. I mean, when Jesus said to Paul, my grace is sufficient for you, he was effectively saying, Paul, you need me. That's the answer. You need me. Let me put it another way. When you're in times of hardship, you cling to God more tightly than in other times, and you realize that the answer is God. A closer relationship with God, walking with God. David said, yea, though I walk through the valley of the shadow of death, I will fear no evil, because you are with me. And I think it's a greater awareness of the fact that you need God, number one, and that God is with you, number two, and you cling to him, you rely on him. You're not so self-sufficient. You realize that only God is sufficient to get you through these things. Another reason God can allow suffering is so we can help other people. You know, Paul wrote, we comfort with the comfort we've been comforted with. And when you've gone through something and come through the other side, you can go to someone who's going through it and bring great words of encouragement. In effect, you've been given the right to address the subject because you've survived it, or you're surviving it. And I think God can really use you to help someone else so they don't lose hope and know that there's light at the end of the tunnel. Look, here's the thing. We can pray, and sometimes God will remove our problems. Sometimes He'll heal us of that infirmity, but sometimes our problems don't go away. But God is still with us. Jesus said, "I'll never leave you or forsake you." And we have a greater hope than just life on this earth. It's a life in heaven in the presence of God. For now, all of our questions are not answered. We all have questions as to why this happened, why that happened. But there'll come a day when we'll see God face to face, and all of our questions will be answered.

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4: 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Today, your questions about the love languages, in-laws, and more on our September edition of Dear Gary. And let me say it early and often, we would love to hear your question for Dr. Chapman on a future broadcast. Here's the number for our listener line, 1-866-424-GARY. Again, 866-424-4279. The very struggle that you're having right now in a relationship might be just what somebody else needs to hear, so give us a call. And if you go to buildingrelationships.us, you'll see our featured resource, a book by Dr. Chapman that he wrote with Jolene Philo, Sharing Love Abundantly in Special Needs Families. It's subtitled The Five Love Languages for Parents Raising Children with Disabilities. Again, find out more at buildingrelationships.us. And Gary, that is a growing segment of the population, families with children who have special needs. And there's more help now, I think, than there used to be. Do you agree?
5: Well, there is, Chris, and that's why I wrote this book as well, because Jolene Philo, my co-author, as you mentioned, has a special needs child, and she has worked in that field and had found the five love languages very, very helpful, but also knew something about the nuances of how to use the five love languages, you know, with special needs children. So if our listeners haven't heard of that book, I hope they'll get it because it will be a great help to them in expressing love to their child with special needs.
4: We have it linked right there at the website, buildingrelationships.us. The title again, Sharing Love Abundantly in Special Needs Families. All right, I want to start with two in-law struggles, if we could, Gary. And be aware, next week, Dr. Kathy Cook is going to address resolving conflict between parents and adult children. So that's coming up in 1 week. But I want to hear your perspective on these. Here's the first question. I have a situation with my mother-in-law. My husband and I are having to keep her at a distance. We've had family meetings many times and told her where we stand and let her talk as well and tried to set boundaries, and she will not respect us. If she does, it only lasts for a month or so. Then she goes right back to the way it was. She shows up all the time with no text or call. She tries to mother our kids, and she tries to mother us and tell us what we should do. I have prayed, and the Lord has softened my heart. And then she goes right back to doing what she was doing, and my heart hardens again. So that's the situation, Gary. What do you say?
5: Well, I say, first of all, I identify with what she's saying, and I have empathy for her and her husband. Okay? I think sometimes mother-in-laws forget that they have an adult child who is married and perhaps has children, as in this case. And so they just keep on mothering, you know, they keep on mothering, keep on being a parent. I would say that, I've written a book on that, and Kathy Cook has written a book on that I think you might find helpful. But I do think, or that she might find helpful, you know, put it in her hands and say, I heard about this book, and okay. But I do think, I think your husband is in the best position to communicate how the two of you feel with her, because you've tried the family things before, they haven't worked. But for you to be the one who, the wife to be the one who is verbalizing this to her mother-in-law, I think just creates a barrier between the two of you. Your husband has a relationship with her that you don't have, you know, that's his mother. So I'd say let him be the spokesman to share whatever the two of you agree needs to be shared. The other factor is, of course, we can't control her. I mean, we can make requests, and you've done

0: some of that in the past, but we can't control her. And sometimes we have to adjust to the disposition and the character traits and the behavior traits of in-laws who just are not responsive. But I wouldn't give up. I think periodically, if the husband could have a conversation with his mother and just reiterate some of the things that you have said in the past, you know, who knows? Maybe along the way, she may soften herself. But again, we can influence another person. We cannot control the other person. But far better to have positive words along with whatever you are bringing up that you wish she wouldn't do, expressing some gratitude for some of the things that she has done. That kind of creates a more positive atmosphere before you deal with the thing that's really troubling you.
1: I see some hope in here because she says she'll do it for a few weeks or a month, mm-hmm. you know. So yeah. If you give words of affirmation, Mom, in the last month, you have done so well with that request that we made. And then, hey, I just wanted you to know how much we appreciate, you know, you put it, couch it in those terms. And maybe it'll click with her because it sounds like she, like yours truly, I get in my set ways and I just go back to doing what I do relationally, unless I have somebody help me see what I can't see. So I see a little bit of hope there. What about you?
0: Yeah, exactly right, Chris. And the fact that you affirm, over the last month, Mom, you've done really well with this. But you know, last week what happened? And so I'm just want to remind you, because I really appreciate what you've done. And I know that you can help us here a lot if you can continue to make those changes.
1: Yes. You mentioned the book by Dr. Cook, which is Resolve Conflict and Find Peace and Hope with Adult Children. We'll talk about that in a week. Your book about that topic is Your New Life with Your Adult Child. You can find out more about those at buildingrelationships.us. All right, so there's in-law question number one. Our first caller also has a struggle with her mother-in-law, and we pick up in the middle of her call. Here's the gist of her problem.
2: We've had several run-ins, and I just wanted to get some feedback on how both of we have handled the situation. Recently, she wants my husband to purchase a house for her because she put herself in a financial situation, and now she needs a home. And again, we've had several issues in the past. She's a person that's very self-righteous and thinks she's better than others. And basically, while we were discussing the financials and so on and so on, things got heated, and I kind of aired out what I've been holding back for many years, and we're not technically talking right now. She says she's at peace, and things need to be said, but I don't think it's over, and I do feel some guilt in how I felt and how I expressed myself. I didn't want it to get to this point, but I'm looking for feedback.
0: Well, I think the first thing I would say is if you feel guilty about the way you responded to her, that is, you know, maybe harsh words or loud words or whatever, I think the first step is an apology. You know, it's just to say, I just need to share this with you. I lost my temper the other day when da-da-da-da-da-da-da, and that was wrong, and I want to ask you to forgive me for that. I think that'd be the first step on your side. In terms of buying a house for his mother that you all cannot afford, I think he's the one to communicate that to her and to say, not you, but he says to her, Mom, I really wish I could do that, but we are not in a position financially to buy you a house. Now, if she really desperately needs help and having a place to live, certainly as her son, he wants to do everything he can to help her. And if he has brothers and sisters, he should bring them into the situation. Say, here's Mom's situation, and we need to do something to try to help her. But you can't do something that you cannot afford to do. Again, I believe that what I said earlier is that the son or the daughter of the person is the one that's best equipped to communicate to them because they have a relationship, a lifelong relationship with them. So rather than you, like the daughter-in-law, trying to communicate to her your concerns or your request or whatever, far better to let the husband do that because it's his mother. And you're far more likely to have a positive response. I would, however, continue to work at having a positive relationship. But there's some people you cannot have a positive relationship with because whatever you do is always wrong, but it's always worth the effort. And as I said, I want to say it again, I think the place to start is with an apology. That you apologize to her and say, I overreacted and I lost my temper and I said some things I should not have said and I want to ask you to forgive me. That could be the first step in making the relationship better.
1: 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Again, go to buildingrelationships.us. Coming up, she and her friend are dating in their 80s, and she needs some advice from Gary. 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
3: The Bible teaches that all of mankind is rushing toward death. This world is coming to an end.
4: I know. That sounds pretty ominous. But Billy Graham knew that for Christians, there's much more to the story.
3: The Bible teaches that the end will come with the coming again of Christ, and that he will set up a kingdom of righteousness and social justice where hatred, greed, jealousy, war, and death will no longer be known. Jesus talked about the end of the present evil world system and the establishment of a new order, which is called a world kingdom of righteousness, the kingdom of God prevailing on earth.
4: Now that sounds much better, doesn't it? Would you like to know how you can be a part of that kingdom? 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From the Billy Graham Evangelistic Association and The Well, the voice of life.
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7: Helping you dive into the Bible and come away with a deeper understanding of God's teaching. 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We are The Well, the voice of life.

0: 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This is our Dear Gary broadcast for September. We'd love to hear your question at 866-424-GARY. Leave your message. 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We've received a lot of dating questions from younger listeners through the years, middle-aged listeners too. Here's one about octogenarian relationships.
1: Hello, Gary. I am 84 years old, and I am in a relationship with a 80-year-old, but I have difficulty enjoying conversations with him, even though he offers me many compliments, and he often says he loves me. He also is an atheist and regards anything, any religious, specifically ritual activity, as foolish and ridiculous and unscientific and stuff like that. And I love all of those things. I have a relationship with God, and I can't talk to him about it. This is becoming more and more stressful between the two of us. This deep disagreement and even quarrels is not helped by the fact that we enjoy touching, or that we offer each other compliments, or that he does many wonderful things for me and gives me gifts. Oh, although we both believe in serving other people and in loving other people, and he's really very good about that sort of thing. It's just that he wants to leave God out and he engages rituals. I don't see how that fits into any of the five love languages. The time we spend together is marred by the fact that I can't talk to him about the things that mean the most to me. What's the good of spending time together when we can't have a conversation? And I love conversations. I mean, the compliments and the gifts don't compensate for that. And it feels as if the touching is about the only thing we really have. What do I do now? I'm not going to speak to my clergyman. The clergyman will probably say I shouldn't be in a relationship with somebody who doesn't believe in any deity. I don't know what else to do next. Thank you. Bye.
2: Well, you have to feel for her pain, because at her age, she has found a person that she does have a lot of positive things about him, and they do some things together that she enjoys, and he positive gifts and those kind of things. But she is dealing with the real issue. You know, the scriptures say, can two walk together if they're not agreed? And that doesn't mean we have to agree on everything, but we certainly have to agree on the most important thing for any of us, and that is our relationship with God. A life's meaning is not found in things, even in gifts. Life's meaning is found in our relationship with God. And it appears that our caller has a really close relationship with God, which is incredibly wonderful. That's what God wants to have with every one of his children. But if he is, not only is he not a Christian, but he's not even willing to talk about it, and he puts down people who believe there is a God, I think on the major issue in a relationship, you disagree. So I think there does come a point. If he's not open, for example, to going to church with you, he's not open to reading a Christian book on apologetics, which is, you know, defending the Christian faith, he's not willing to talk about it, then it's a closed door. And as hard as it might be, I think there is a place to say to him, I have enjoyed our relationship, but I have to be honest with you, I cannot go on, because we're walking to the beat of a different drummer. And I cannot continue a relationship with someone who is not even open to talking about our relationship with God and who insists that there is no God. So it's just a matter of having a strong, hard relationship once you've made the decision. You have to make the decision. No one can make it for you. I think in the light of what you've said, that's probably what it's going to come to. But you'll have to think your way through it and decide when to do that. But if he has been that strong, as I heard in your voice, of not even wanting to talk about it, you're not gonna have a healthy relationship. And there comes a place to recognize that.
0: And I think she is so articulate. And she's able to, you know, encapsulate what I just love how she put all, you know, these things together. But then she said, I can't talk to my pastor, my clergyman, because I know what I'm going to hear. And she didn't want to hear it. She didn't want to hear, you know, and it's like, okay, I get that. This is the same thing that you would hear from a teenager. And I'm not putting either a teenager or an 80-year-old down. It's like, this is the same issue. A teenager who's dating somebody that is not really not good for her, you know, or him.
2: Yeah.
0: And the parents try to say, yeah, but, and try to talk some sense. It's like, no, I don't want to hear that.
2: Yeah. Right.
0: So I think you're right. I think she has to come to this on her own rather than having somebody tell her, right. You know, reveal it, don't you?
2: Yeah, absolutely, Chris. It's a decision she has to make. But she's already wrestling with it. She already has that sense that the deepest thing that I want to talk about, I can't even talk about with him. You know, this is my life. This is the heart of my life. And so, but yeah, she has to come to the decision to recognize that this she's not going to find satisfaction in this relationship unless he is open to start moving in a direction to discover that not only is there a God, but that God loves him and wants to have a relationship with him. But apparently he is unopen to that option.
0: Well, can't they just be friends? I mean, is it possible to just say, okay, I don't want to date anymore, you know, I want to spend this time, but I still want to be friends with you and let's have conversations about, you know, the weather or whatever. He's probably not going to like that, but you know, she can still stay in a relationship, just not a close one like she's talking about. What do you think of that?
2: Well, I think that's a possibility, you know, but I don't know what the nature of their relationship is. I don't know how many times they're seeing each other or even, I don't know, maybe they may be living together for that matter. Mm-hmm. It wasn't clear what she said. You can be friends with non-Christians, but the depth of the relationship is limited because you can't talk about spiritual things.
0: That's Dr. Gary Chapman. This is our Dear Gary broadcast for September. So glad you're listening. If you have a question for Gary for a future broadcast, 866-424-GARY. Now, a love language question from a mom who wants to express a specific love language.
3: Hi, Gary. I have a question. I have an adult son. His primary love language is quality time. So I was just asking, like, what would be the best way to show quality time for adult son? Thank you for getting my call.
2: I think the answer would lie in what he is interested in life. If he is into sports, for example, but you know nothing about sports, then to begin to learn something about sports so you could talk about a topic that he has real interest in. I think if he invites you to go out for dinner, that would be a setting in which you could give quality time, or you could invite him to have dinner with you. Now, she didn't say whether he's married or whether he's not married. A single son would probably be very open to have dinner with his mother, especially if she's going to cook. But even going out to a restaurant would probably be good. Quality time means that you give the person your undivided attention for a period of time. And so it's finding a context in which you can give undivided attention. Now, if he is super, super busy, has a full-time job, has a family, marriage and has a family, obviously he has less time than she has. If she's single and you know, is free and not engaged in working and all that sort of thing. But that's the basic concept, is you want to find a place and time along the way on a somewhat regular basis in which you can give your undivided attention to him. If he's into walking, and you are able to walk, you might even want to walk with him once in a while. Even if there's not a lot of conversation, at least you're with him doing something that he likes to do, and you're giving your undivided attention to it. If he has any other interest, I think you learning something about that interest and being willing to do something with him in that could be very helpful.
0: That's what I was thinking. Go to a football game. Does he like football? Does he like to watch some kind of sport? Is he, you know, into golf or whatever, to be able to watch something and watch something together? And that, for a lot of people, says that's not quality time. You can't spend quality time if you're watching a movie together. Well, that's not true. For some people, that's the very thing that they want, right?
2: Yeah, absolutely, Chris. And then, you know, you can have conversation before and after the event, whatever it is. And sometimes you can discuss the event. You know, if it's a game and something spectacular happened, the two of you can talk about it after it's over.
0: And if you do that, take a picture. I want to see it. Okay? All right. And this is where, you know, what you're going through right now, that mom and her adult son helped some other mom who's listening, or dad, because you had a question and you called us. 866-424-GARY. Leave your message. Or maybe there's something really positive that's going on in your relationships. You want to talk about it or tell Gary about it. 1-866-424-GARY. We have time for one more question before our break. And here's a question that we have never heard on this program. Here we go.
4: Hi, Gary. I hope you can help me out and give me an answer. And that is, back in 71, and that as a Marine veteran, there was a General Chapman, okay? And I was just wondering, very simply, if you're related to General Chapman. That was my question. And if you are, I would, you know, I'm going to give you my phone number. Please, you know, call me directly. That would be great. As a Marine, like I say, he was our general at the time. It was General Chapman. And once again, I wonder if you were related to him. And if he is, wow, you know, it's a long shot. But at the same time, I'd appreciate if you get back with me. Either way, you know, yes or no, this way I know where I stand. Thank you, sir. Have a great day.
2: Well, this question is very easy to answer, Chris. The answer is no. But I really appreciate the call, because this is something that's important to him. He was a Marine, and this was his general, and here he is, you know, years later, he still has a desire to wonder what's going on with General Chapman, where would he be, you know, and that sort of thing. And that's great. It's really great. But no, it was not. I'm not related to him. Now, I don't know if he left his phone number or not. If he did, I think somebody, me or somebody, needs to call him and tell him that, because he may not be listening today.
0: We'll do it. Well, and you know, here's the other thing that I hear in his voice is he really has an affinity for you and he likes you. And it's like, wouldn't it be great if General Chapman was related to Gary Chapman, you know, so, and that warm feeling. And we have to say to him and to others who have served, thank you for your service, right?
2: Absolutely. Absolutely. My father was in the military as well, not in the Marines, but he was in the military in the Second World War. So I have a great respect for all those who served in the military.
0: This is Building Relationships with Dr. Gary Chapman. And if you go to the website, buildingrelationships.us, you'll find more ways to strengthen your relationships. 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Just go to buildingrelationships.us. Coming up, a wife needs advice about the way her husband is using money. 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
8: Did you know in the human body, there's a little 2-ounce slab of muscle called the tongue that is packed with power? The tongue has the power to bless or curse, to build up or burn down, to bring life or usher in death. So we must be extremely careful how we use it. Proverbs 18:21 says this, "Death and life are in the power of the tongue, and those who love it will eat its fruit." Have you been careful or careless with your tongue lately? Have you been beating yourself down with negative self-talk, saying things like, "I'm no good, God doesn't love me, my future's never going to get any better"? 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
0: 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Marriage and money struggles are pretty common. But I'm interested to hear your advice to our next caller, Gary. Here's her question.
11: Oh, Gary, I have a question. I've been married to my husband for over 40 years. I've had jobs in the past. He's been the breadwinner. However, now he's claiming that all the money we have is his money. He has been taking money out of our accounts and putting them, I don't know where. He says he forgets where he puts the money. He started some CDs for our grandchildren, which is fine, but he didn't tell me about that. I don't know what to do. I don't know if I should open up my own account and start putting money in there, but see, that's what he's been doing, and I don't roll that way. So I feel like I really can't trust him. And I just need some help. Thank you.
2: Well, the big issue here, Chris, it seems to me, is a lack of trust. And I can understand that. A husband who is making decisions to put amounts of money somewhere, she has no idea where it is. He could be gambling if he's a gambler, you know, but that may not be true at all. He may be putting accounts, which she mentioned, in to setting up accounts for grandchildren. And that's, as she said, that's a good thing. But even there, marriage is, we're a team. I often say to couples when they're getting married, now you understand that when you get married, it's no longer my money and your money. It's our money. We are a covenant team. And that's why before you get married, if one of you owes $60,000 college debt, you need to share it with the other person. Don't tell them 2 years after you get married. Throughout the marriage relationship, there needs to be an openness about money. Now, typically, one of them is handling the payment of the bills and the balancing the checkbooks and that sort of thing, but they're just doing it for both of us. But each of us should have access to whatever we have and know, you know, what we have. So I hear her frustration, and my guess is he would never go to a counselor to talk about it. Yeah. It would be helpful if both of them could go to a counselor and say, we have a problem, and here's what we're dealing with, so that they could have an outside party speaking into that issue. Because realistically, the healthy thing is for him simply to let her know where he's putting the money and what he's doing and why he's doing it. And also, if she opposes that, she needs the freedom to share that. And if they disagree on it, then they need to hear each other's perspective and say, okay, now we see it differently. So how can we solve the problem? And you look for a solution that both of you can agree on. Of course, perhaps they don't have a history of solving conflicts. They have conflicts, but they just argue about it. And arguments never lead to a healthy resolution. So those are my thoughts. I feel for the lady. Married 40 years, and he is handling the money and not letting her know what he's doing. That's not a healthy factor in a relationship.
0: This may be judgmental of me, but I don't believe when he says, I don't know where I put the money. I don't believe for a minute that he didn't know where he put it. Because this is so important to him, you know. So
2: if he doesn't remember, it's more serious than we think. Right, he doesn't. Exactly. He's lost his brain.
0: Okay, so her idea of I don't roll that way. I could, and I really like her how she put that, because I could just take money and squirrel it away. You know, I could just do what he does, and it sounds like she didn't want to do that because she knows it's not the right way and it's not going to solve anything. Or I mean, it may solve some things, but it's not going to solve the trust issue. So outside of a third party, you know, if he won't go to a counselor, you know, is there somebody he respects that she could ask to come in and help them kind of solve that thing? I don't see an easy fix here either.
2: No, I agree with that, Chris. The fact that he said he doesn't remember where he put the money makes me think that he misplaced the money. He spent the money on something, or he gambled the money away, or whatever. You know, that's my guess. But yeah, that's a serious problem, really serious problem. And obviously, if it's not resolved, it's going to always be an issue, and it's going to get bigger. The older they get, it's going to get bigger.
0: You always say, if he won't go to counseling or she won't go to counseling, go by yourself. Is that apropos here?
2: Yeah, I think so. I think so, because she needs to be heard. She needs to have someone who listens to her and hears her perspective and has some empathy, because she's kind of alone now in this situation. Is my guess. She hadn't told anybody, but she's deeply frustrated about it. So yes, if he won't go to, and what she would do is say to him, I am struggling greatly about this, and I am going to see a counselor, and I would like for you to go with me and see if we can resolve this. But even if you don't, I'm going for counseling. Yes, that would be a first step, in my opinion.
0: Well, I've given you our phone number several times today. Very grateful for that call from the wife, because I guarantee you there's somebody listening who is going through a similar kind of situation. And you've helped kind of touch that nerve to say, okay, how can we move forward? So feel free to call with any struggle that you have, but our listener line's also for good news, for breakthroughs, for gratitude, like you're going to hear from our next caller.
12: Hi, my name is Joy, and I wanted to go on the radio to be thankful and tell everybody around Southwest Florida or wherever they're listening to Moody Radio that when I had cancer, their community came together. They got me an apartment. They got me everything I needed, from furniture to everything. They got me. I just wanted to be thankful and tell everybody that there are people that care. Thank you, and God bless.
2: You know, Chris, I think this call indicates how valuable it is to be a part of a community. If you live an isolated life and then you have a physical problem or a mental problem or any other kind of problem, there's nobody there to help you. But if you are a part of a community, chances are when you have a problem, some of those people are going to reach out and they're going to do everything they can to help you. So whether that community is a church, which to me is the logical and best thing, because Christian community is just absolutely incredibly wonderful, but it can also be, you know, a community that you live in and you reach out and make friends with neighbors and that sort of thing. But life was not meant to be live in isolation. And we live in community, we're going to find there's a lot of advantages to that, even if you're not having trouble. But when you do have a problem, then you really realize who your friends are.
0: I am grateful for the thankfulness in her call. And I wonder if there's anybody listening right now who has a strained relationship at work, because our next caller is talking about a breakthrough that she had.
13: Hi, Gary. I just wanted to state that I had problems with a boss when I was working in healthcare. And he and I would like two needles. To make a long story short, through a word of knowledge I received, they said that I was in the way. They told me somebody's having problems with their boss, and you're in the way. The Lord said he cannot work. So I said, that's me. The next day I just kept quiet. Everything he said, I just bit my tongue and I said, okay, okay. And then one day he came to me, he said, Rosa, do you have a Bible? And I said, do I have a Bible? Yes. So I gave him my Bible. He said, can I read this for a while? I said, yes. And so with that, you know, the Lord spoke to him and there was no problems after. I can't say completely no, but I was able to work closely with him. And I since have retired and I have not heard from him, but I'm sure that made a difference because he called me a peacemaker. So I just thank God that I was able to share that with him, and also Christ, because he was Jewish also. Thank you. Bye-bye.
2: Well, Chris, a lot of people can identify with problems in the workplace because all of us are working with humans. And some humans have one kind of personality and some have another personality. And they respond differently in different situations. Many, many people have struggles with their boss because they're so different. And what I hear her saying is that she just really felt badly because he was hard to work for and hard to work with. And she just kind of gritted her teeth and stuck it out and just stopped complaining. Or maybe she was never complaining. I don't know, just carrying it all on the inside. But she kind of accepted it and just tried to be kind and do what needed to be done. And I don't know what motivated him to ask, do you have a Bible, unless he saw her reading a Bible, maybe at a break time. But the very fact that he would ask to borrow her Bible indicates that something's going on inside of him. He apparently he started reading the Bible, and apparently he changed his behavior because she said God spoke to him. That's her interpretation. God spoke to him. And now she said our relationship really got much better. So, you know, what we do or what we can do whenever we are having trouble with a boss, obviously responding in a positive way to them, if you know their love language, speaking their love language, for example, looking for one, if words is their language, look for one positive thing you can say about them and say to them, though there might be 10 things you don't like about them. But that's why I wrote that book, you know, The Five Languages of Appreciation in the Workplace, because we're people, we're humans at work, and we need to feel appreciated by the people we work with. And that book has helped change the climate of a lot of work situations. I'm glad this worked out for her. She says she's now retired, and she hasn't heard from him, which, you know, is not unusual in a work situation. But I'm glad she called, because she's speaking for a lot of people out there who are hurting in their relationship with their boss, or sometimes it's just a fellow employee that they're struggling with. And always looking for something positive in people and expressing it is at least a step in the right direction.
0: Bingo. And I love that about this program, that there are things that come through in people's stories, and her story with her boss and the questions that we get and the struggles that you have inform all of us in the community, as we've used that word here. This is Building Relationships with Dr. Gary Chapman, online, buildingrelationships.us. Featured resource is Gary and Jolene Filo's book, Sharing Love Abundantly in Special Needs Families. Just go to buildingrelationships.us. Coming up, grandparents who feel left out. That's straight ahead on Moody Radio.
14: These titles on your resume, they're a little odd. For instance, what's a number ninja?
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14: And first impressions director?
15: Receptionist.
14: I see. And I've never heard of a rapid nutrition facilitator.
15: Oh, yeah. I worked at a fast food drive-thru.
6: It's true. First impressions might impress people. But you cannot fool God.
16: God is not concerned with the man you seem to be. He is interested in dealing with the man you really are. He looks directly upon the heart, upon its attitudes, its humility, and its pride, and he makes his appraisal on the basis of what the real man is like. And we shall be judged according to our relationship to Jesus Christ.
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17: Open the Bible with Colin Smith.
18: The Ten Commandments were never a ladder for unsaved people to climb up into heaven. They were always the pattern of life for God's redeemed people. That's why the Ten Commandments begin with God reminding his people, I am the Lord your God who brought you out of the land of Egypt, out of the house of slavery. You see, God doesn't say, I'm giving you these commandments so that by keeping them you may become my people. He says, I'm giving you these commandments because you are my people. The commandments are not telling you what you must do in order to be saved. They're mapping out the life to which God calls you when he saves you, by grace, through faith, in the Lord Jesus Christ.
17: Is there someone in your life who needs to know the God of the Bible and might be open to take a journey through the Bible with you? Invite them to openthebible.org.
19: Helping you dive into the Bible and come away with a deeper understanding of God's teaching. 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
0: This is Building Relationships with Dr. Gary Chapman. He's the author of the New York Times bestseller, The Five Love Languages. And our featured resource by Dr. Chapman and Jolene Filo is Sharing Love Abundantly in Special Needs Families. We have it linked right there, buildingrelationships.us. This is a really difficult situation, Gary, but one that seems all too common in today's world. Here's our next caller.
20: Hi, Gary. I have a question about how to approach this situation. My son and daughter-in-law and our 15 month-old granddaughter live about a mile and a half from us. Our son is in farming business with us. His wife works from home. I think we have a good relationship, although we don't get to see our granddaughter. I'm all about relationships. I'm a former teacher, and I have worked in early childhood, and I just really know the importance of grandparents in a child's life. Their number two child is on her way. I don't know if that will make a difference. We have invited them up to eat with us. We've offered to take our granddaughter so that they could go out for their anniversary. I have sent food, you know, casseroles and such to their home. You know, I text her and I get answers, you know, and they seem friendly and all. My son says I have not offended her, but that she's just a private person. I don't know what to do, if I should approach her, you know, just letting her know that I really miss spending time with my granddaughter. I lived very close to my grandma. There was an orchard between us on a farm, and, you know, I saw her every day. She had a huge impact in my life. She was a Christian, and I just really miss not having time with my granddaughter. I would like to know what your response would be and what you think I could do. Thank you. Bye-bye.
2: Well, I think every person listening who is a grandparent can empathize with this grandmother because when you have grandchildren, especially if they live near you, you want to have a relationship with them. You want to spend time with them. Now, in today's world, of course, many times our grandchildren live several hundred miles away. And even there, we can do FaceTime with them, depending on their age. And at least, you know, it is a substitute if you can't see them in person. I think, of course, and they work, the son works with them on a farm. So apparently she has a good contact with her son. He is the one, I think, to talk to, and she has talked to him, it seems like, because she's expressed something that he came back with the answer. She's just a private person. I would say either you or your husband, if he has a good relationship with your son, is maybe the husband to talk to your son and just say, you know, your mom and I would really like to see your child. We love her or love him, and we just like to spend some time with him. Can you help us work this out? Because the husband of this daughter-in-law is the one that's going to have to really do some negotiating with his wife. And I don't know why. I mean, if she doesn't want to spend time with you, why she would want to keep the kids away from you? And you might ask him, why do you think she wants to keep your grandchild away from us? Is there something bad about us that she doesn't want us to have contact with the grandchild? And he's heard his wife say something. He has some idea of why his wife is not open to you all spending time with the grandchild. But I think that's the route to go. Is that your husband talks with his son about it in an open, honest way, not a belligerent way, and not a, you know, condemning him, but just trying to figure out what the dynamics are that's going on here, and it's worth the effort because for you and for the grandchild, grandparents have a positive role in the lives of their grandchildren, if indeed the grandparents are positive people. So, yeah, it's worth the effort.
0: Let me throw this in because we're coming up to the end of the program. But what I hear in her is a double wound. Not only do we not have access to our grandchild, and there's a new one coming along, But here's what happened in my own life. And here's the, what, you know, the important thing that happened, formative thing that happened to me. And I want that for my grandchild, which is a, you know, wonderful thing. But there's a level of expectation there. There's a level of, this is how it was, and I want it to be this way here. And I'm not criticizing her for that. It's just how she grew up. So you have to deal with those expectations too, right?
2: Yeah, that's true, Chris. And her expectations may be more than the parent, the parents, maybe both of them, than they feel. But you're right. We're greatly influenced by our own childhood. And she wants to have the kind of relationship with her granddaughter that she had with her grandmother. And nothing wrong with expectations. But sometimes our expectations are unrealistic. And I don't know what would be unrealistic about this point, but something's going on there if they're not allowing her to see the grandchild.
0: Yeah. Well, before we conclude, let me give you our number one more time. If you haven't heard it enough today, if you want to ask a question of Dr. Chapman or just tell a story from your life, maybe there's been some kind of relational victory that you've seen, you can make a comment about some call you've heard here today at 866-424-GARY. Leave your question or comment right there, 1-866-424-4279. We would love to hear from you. And don't forget to check out our featured resource, the book by Dr. Chapman and Jolene Filo, Sharing Love Abundantly in Special Needs Families, the 5 love languages for parents raising children with disabilities. Again, you'll find it at the website, buildingrelationships.us.
2: And coming up next week, if your adult child has cut you out of their life, don't miss our conversation with Dr. Kathy Cook.
0: This might be the encouragement you need about resolving conflict with that adult child. 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
1: 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Hit send. We'll get you that link. I'm Bill Bumpus on the Well. You know, you may not think of yourself as controlling. You're just trying to protect the people you love and keep things from falling apart. Well, coming up next, focus on the family weekend with Jim Daly. Lisa Turkhurst reveals how fear can quietly drive our need for control, while trusting God can bring freedom and peace. You can't control every outcome, but you can trust the one who can. Stick around next for Focus on the Family Weekend with Jim Daly right here on The Well. But first, for a few moments, I want you to hear this from Pastor Jeff Shreve.
21: What do we do when things come out of the blue? What do we do when we lose a loved one and we weren't expecting that at all? They were healthy, they were strong. But they got in a car accident and now they're gone. We got the phone call. Your loved one's gone. You know, the natural tendency that all of us have is to ask God, why? God, why did this happen? Why in the world would you let this happen? And you know what I've found with God? He rarely, if ever, answers our question, why? It's okay to ask why, but listen, don't expect a response, because God doesn't typically ever answer why. You know, God's answer would be, my ways are not your ways. My thoughts are not your thoughts. I do things that you don't understand. And so God always comes back when we ask him, why did this happen? Why did I lose my job? Why did my loved one die? Why did I get sick? Why did this? Why did that? God says, will you just trust me? When my father-in-law, years ago, he's in heaven now, but years ago, suffered a major stroke. Pastor of a dynamic church had this major stroke. We didn't know if he was gonna live or die. He was in the hospital for months. Couldn't talk to him because he was so totally out of it. Finally, when he came to and he had been in the hospital for so long and he was finally able to communicate, I remember going to his bedside and I asked him, I said, Gerald, I said, what is God telling you? Through all of this, what is he speaking to your heart? What is he saying? And he said, God is saying to me, trust me, trust me. Just two words, just trust me. I think that's what God says in the difficulties in life and those things that come in that make us so angry. The Lord says, do you have good reason to be angry? Trust me, I'm in control. And know that the Lord never makes a mistake.
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1: 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Thank you for listening. 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
22: Because it's really hard to enjoy your life when you're trying to control everything and everyone in your life.
23: Won't be joyful.
22: It will not be joyful. And so the choice is, it's not that we're going to get it right all the time, but the choice is to get it right now, while there is still time, to instead of dreading your life, start enjoying your life and start surrendering to God that which is outside of your control.
4: Well, that's Lisa

0: can be unhealthy. You know, if one of the spouses is overly controlling, out of fear perhaps. The good news is we're going to talk about this topic today with our guest in such a powerful and positive way for us to recognize those temptations for control, what drives it, the fear in us and other things, and then what do we do to move to a more biblical, godly perspective.
1: Yeah, because so much of life can't be controlled, right? Well, Lisa Turkhurst is always popular when we have her here in the studio, and you're about to hear why. As the president and chief visionary officer of Proverbs 31 Ministries, she's encouraged literally millions of women to strengthen their faith and their relationships. She's written a number of books, and one that we're talking about today is called Making Peace with What I Can't Control. Find relief from the exhaustion of overthinking, trying to fix others, and wanting to figure it all out. And you can learn more about Lisa and this book at our website.
0: That is so good. What a great title.
2: Thank you, Lisa.
0: Welcome in.
2: Thank you so much. I'm so honored once again to be with you guys.
0: At Proverbs 31 Ministries, you're talking to so many women. What in this category of control are you hearing from them where they're struggling?
2: I think people, first of all, there's a big section of people that wouldn't necessarily, like you said before, Jim, they're not necessarily saying, I'm a control freak or I have control issues. And yet they're walking around so exhausted from trying to manage everything that they are responsible to manage, but then also stepping over that line, managing other people, situations that they feel they want a certain outcome. All of it's so very understandable. And I would say the vast majority of people, the root of their control is not power, it's fear. Mm-hmm. And I think when we start to really peel back the layers, we have to understand and take a look at there's a paper-thin line between being a responsible person, which is really good, to being a controlling person. And so we have to examine where is that line and how can we address the fear that often drives these controlling tendencies that, whether we know it or not, must be dealt with.
0: And we are going to get into that, thankfully, because I think you're right over ground zero when you talk about fear manifesting itself in control, because we want to control the environment we're in. But before we get there, this idea of control can be masked as something good. You know, that you care about others.
2: That's right. You want
0: to help them get to a better place. And those are all noble things to be about.
2: Exactly.
0: Talk about that you saw in yourself, this justification for control, that I'm just trying to help them be better.
2: Yeah. Well, and not just I saw in myself, I still see it in myself.
0: All of us have some of this, especially as Christians.
2: You know, when I went through in my first marriage, just complete betrayal and devastation, I didn't realize that I was working overtime to try to manage another person. I truly felt like I was trying to save my marriage. I was trying to save my family. I was trying to save this man that I had been with so long. I didn't understand. I just didn't have the language or the context that what I was actually doing was hindering him from hitting rock bottom and realizing that he had a savior, but it wasn't me. And sometimes I think in a desperate attempt to save another person, what we don't realize is we're actually stepping in front of the very consequences that could actually help them. It's only understandable that we do everything that we can to try to talk them into making different choices, to try to prevent, you know, certain outcomes. And, you know, it's also very understandable. So if you're in that place, you know, before we even start talking about what needs to be done, I just want to say, I get it. And here's another big category, parents of adult children. You know,
0: teens too.
2: Teens too. It's like, you know, we see things so clearly because for me, I'm bringing 57-year-old wisdom into a scenario where there's 20 and 30-year-olds making decisions. My kids are great kids, but also there are certain things that I'm like, oh, no, don't do that. Don't do this. And it's not because I want to control them. It's because I want to help them. But help taken too far can really get us in trouble.
0: And I think the challenge is knowing where that line is, like you said. It's so hard to give advice. You know, I'm thinking of the scripture where the Lord, they're out on the sea and the storm is going and he's sleeping. And the disciples are like, man, come on, this is dangerous. This is life

0: threatening, and then he calms the storm. And but it's mentioned in scripture that they kind of woke him up. It's that kind of thing. Some people, let's say spouses, may look at that and say, you're disconnected from reality, man. You should be controlling in this situation. Like, the Lord should have known to wake up and calm the storm in that setting. But with a teen child who's having struggles or an adult child, there's a certain amount of wisdom and control you want to apply. But in the end, you got to let them be the Lord's, right?
1: Mm-hmm.
0: That sounds hard and calloused.
1: It is very, very challenging. But here's that paper-thin line. I think, let's just go there, between responsibility and being controlling. When I am being responsible, I manage all that is within my ability to manage, to control. But regarding other people, I don't step over that line and also try to manage them. So being responsible is, I am going to manage what is within my ability to manage. But regarding the outcome, I must trust God.
0: Yeah.
1: And I've made peace with the fact that ultimately I have to trust God. If I'm being controlling, then controlling is, I'm going to manage everything that is within my ability to manage, and I'm also going to manage everything that is really outside of my ability to manage, because regarding the outcome, I'm only willing to accept the outcome that I think is best.
0: Yeah. There's so many behaviors that the Lord warns us about, fear being one of them. Fear not. Don't live in that state of fear. One of the things for unhealthy control, in my opinion, as I've observed it, is when it starts from fear, mm-hmm. rather than from a healthy place. Fear almost, when it rises, the only tool in a mom's tool chest, a dad's tool chest, a husband, a wife, whatever the application, is you reach for control, to increase control, to lower your fear.
1: Exactly.
0: And it doesn't really help.
1: Well, and here's the tricky thing about it. Sometimes it does, in a temporary sense. Sometimes our controlling efforts really do start to steer things in a direction that we want them to go. But it's all temporary, because ultimately we cannot control how another person thinks, the narrative that another person believes, or what a person does, or what they even say. So ultimately we can't control that. So even if it seems like it works for a little bit, our controlling efforts, it will eventually fall apart and leave us more anxious than we were before. Control is really fear disguised as a strength. So think about that for a second. Control is really fear described as a strength. And I think sometimes we think there's nothing we can do about fear. It just hits us. And we know the verses, you know, the go-to verse, of course. Yeah. You know, God did not give us a spirit of fear. But I think it's important that we understand fear can actually be broken into four distinct components that will give us a little bit more understanding of what we can do, practically speaking, about fear. The first component of fear, you can't do anything about. That's the alert or the alarm. So that's when you become aware of something and you become alert or alarmed. This is something that's stirring up fear inside of me. That's going to hit you, and you really cannot control that at all. Then the second two components of fear, that's where we can do some work. So one of them is memory. Instantaneously, when we feel that alert or alarm, our brain is going to go back very quickly. It happens just like this. Go back to another time, a memory that we felt the same feeling. And then it's going to interpret what we are experiencing based on the memories that we have. Then the next component is perception. Based on what's happened before, you know, and certainly if we've had previous trauma is not just what happens to us. It's the story we tell ourselves because of what happened. That's perception. So memory and perception, that's where work can happen. That's where we can really make progress with our fear. And the fourth component is either our reaction or our response. We want to get to response, not always just feeling paralyzed because we feel a fear and then we react, right? Now, obviously, in the moment that I feel this feeling of fear, I'm not going to go, okay, let me break it down now. What's a previous memory? What's a perception? That's not the time to do it. The time to do it is when we don't feel threatened.
0: Yeah.
1: And we can really examine. So this situation is constantly stirring up this fear inside of me. So now let me go back. Where do I have other memories where maybe a worst case scenario did happen? And what is the story, the perception that I'm telling myself because of what happened? We can do work there in a time where we're not threatened. And if we do some work, then our chances increase to have a better response on the end. So in that moment, we more quickly tell ourselves a better story about what reality is. Sometimes when you've been through worst case scenario after worst case scenario, you start convincing yourself, and in that moment of fear saying, oh, this is absolutely going to be worst case scenario, when in reality, it probably won't be. It won't be best. It won't be worst. It'll hit somewhere in the middle. So that perception work, the story that we've been telling ourselves is really important.
0: It's so critical because that controlling attitude, especially in parenting, can really bring damage to the relationship.
1: That's right. And, you know, we talked a little bit about the role that fear is playing in all of this and the two components, memory and perception. So this is where we can really take a step back. I encourage people to get a journal and start writing healthier perceptions in our journal. Like, when I feel this, you know, it's not always this. And then put in some Bible verses. And like Nehemiah says, take counsel with yourself. And then certainly bring it all to the Lord in prayer and bring in scriptures too. All of that can help us in a moment where we're preparing in times of strength for times of struggle.
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2: Thanks for listening to Focus on the Family. Let's resume now with the balance of today's programming. Yeah, and Lisa, this is something generally in the culture that we're seeing anyway. I mean, bubble-wrapped kids, you know, wearing bike helmets because they might fall from their bike. I fell from my bike. I survived. So there is something in the Christian community where we think Jesus is the answer for this. Mm-hmm. And you have a story of Judas in the scripture that really highlights the difference between saying, I want Jesus to take care of this, and then I really want Jesus to take care of this.
1: Exactly. Well, the story of Judas, you know, we have certain perceptions of Judas where, you know, he was the one that betrayed Jesus, sold him out for money, and then, of course, we know what played out after that. And so, oftentimes, I would see the story of Judas and think, oh yeah, I know that. So, I didn't ever dig deep or do any personal reflection of what part of Judas's mistake do I see my own self making? Like, how can I learn something more specific from him? And when you boil it all down to it, you know, take away the greed. That may have been a large part of it. But what I really want to focus on is Judas saw an outcome that he was very determined. Judas wanted Jesus to rise up and become an earthly king to overthrow the Romans and make the Roman oppression go away. That is good. That's not a bad desire. Oftentimes, the outcomes that we want, they're good. They're not bad desires. The problem is that Judas decided to do it his way, and he was only willing to accept an outcome that he thought was best, and he didn't pause and think that God could be doing something different and better. It different doesn't always mean bad. Different just means different. What Jesus's plan was, he was going to rise up. He was going to become a king, but he wasn't just after saving the people of the day. He was after eternal salvation. God's plan was so much bigger than what Judas could even fathom. And the most tragic part of Judas's story is in the end, he tried to undo what he did. He took the money back and said, you know, like, take the money back. And he realized he couldn't undo what he did. And then, of course, it wound up taking him right to his death.
0: You know, there is such a big application for us there in terms of God's plans for our lives, for those around us, our kids, etc. I mean, and it's hard to say, Lord, I truly give this all over to you, which was Judas's mistake. You're absolutely right. But we do that in so many different ways that we are saying, I love you. I don't trust you, Lord. That's what we're really saying.
1: Yeah.
0: And man, God has to say, okay, child, just give me some time. You'll see why my plans are better and bigger. You know, so many testimonies of alcoholics, addictions of all kinds that end up in a godly place where the person is saved. Not everybody has that experience. But you sit there and go, the valleys that I had to go through, I'm so grateful for. Because that's what ultimately brought me to the Lord.
1: Absolutely.
0: But that is hard. It's hard for a parent to say, okay, Lord, have your way with my child.
1: Yeah.
0: Because I'm going to trust that you're going to bring him to you.
1: But in the end, you know, we have to remember when we release a loved one, when we release a child into trusting the Lord, you know, we're releasing them to the Lord. We're not releasing them to a cliff to fall over. We need to mentally have this picture. We are releasing them into the arms of God, and that's the safest place for any person to be. Now, will we always get the outcome that we want? Absolutely not. But regardless, we can't control the outcome anyways. So why not take that step and release them into the arms of the Lord and let the Lord carry what was never yours to carry?
0: Yeah, and also in that respect, it's not saying don't be engaged. You know, sometimes as Christians, we live on these switches, you know.
1: Yeah.
0: Lord, he's all yours, and
1: yeah,
0: I'm not going to talk to him
1: again.
0: Yeah, we
1: don't want to live in extremes like that, right? We want to be responsible.
0: Right.
1: For example, like the riding the bike thing. It is responsible to tell our kids to put their helmet on. It is responsible to give them a safe path to bike. It is responsible to, you know, let our kids get outside and have some fresh air and all of that. But can we ultimately control that no accident will ever happen? No, we can't.
0: Yeah.
1: And so we can do all that we are responsible to do. And then once we've done that, we have to rest and trust in the Lord. That doesn't mean disengage. Stay engaged. Just don't be controlling.
0: Yeah. You know, this idea of helper and fixer, I think Jean and I represent this. She is a helper. I'm a fixer. And we can get into trouble with that. And you have a similar story that we helped a friend with a car loan, and it didn't go well.
1: Right.
0: But what was your story, your experience with that?
1: Yeah, so, you know, I'm a very tender-hearted person, and compassion taken too far, I've learned in therapy, is codependency. I need you to be okay so I can feel okay, so how can I make you okay? Because I want to feel okay, okay?
0: I think I followed that.
1: Yeah. Yeah. And so, you know, sometimes my compassion will run ahead, and, you know, if I have something, example, if I have the money to go help another person, I sometimes feel compelled to do it. And I know this about myself, so I have to watch it. Because what can often happen is if we try to step in and rescue that person, if I want to give them money as a gift, and it's not irresponsible for me to do that, then give it as a gift. But I would really caution you about giving money to someone who has already proven themselves irresponsible with money. Because when you do that, what's going to eventually happen if you expect them to pay you back, it's going to go bad really quickly. If they've already proven themselves not responsible with money, they're not going to suddenly, because now you give them more money, it's not going to suddenly make them responsible with money. And that's kind of the trap I got in. And the situation started off, it felt so good in the moment. Like, I'm helping this person, you know, co-sign this loan. It's going to be great. It felt awesome. I felt like a hero. But then when it came time to expecting them to be responsible again, when they'd already proven over and over and over to not be responsible, my expectations for them to suddenly manage this well, of course, they weren't met. I became part of their problem, that I was always chasing them down for money, which really was not the case. Yeah. Now, again, am I saying never loan money to people? That's not what I'm saying. I'm saying don't enable somebody who's already proven that they're going to be irresponsible. Don't go into it thinking you're going to be the savior. They have a savior, but it's not you.
0: Yeah. Mm-hmm. But it is so hard to pull back for their best interests.
1: Yes.
0: Because you want to feel good about yourself,
1: yes.
0: Right?
1: And the thing is, can you do, like, here's what I encourage people. Okay, you want to help and you want to take the risk? Totally your choice. The control police, they're not going to come swarming in on you and give you a big hand slap. Nope, you know. But do you have to take it to an extreme of solving the big problem? Or could you come in and solve part of the problem out of your compassion, out of your love for them? You know, do you have to give them all the money, or could you come in and offer them a gift of relief that's a temporary, you know, solution, not to the big problem, but to something more immediate yeah. today? And so I'm not saying draw hard lines here. I'm not saying to, you know, be suddenly like anti-people. I'm saying be wise about what it is really costing you. Be aware of the emotional wear and tear.
0: You talk about flipping the script, and I think this might be in day one here. We're going to come back next time if you're willing.
1: Absolutely.
0: And talk more about this topic. But you talk about flipping the script, replacing thoughts like, I can't believe this. Like, I can't believe that couple would not manage this auto loan the way they need to, right? Mm-hmm. And you can, again, you can generate a lot of emotion about what they're not doing to perform to your expectation, which is a form of control. But talk about flipping the script. Give us some of those examples of what we're saying in our head that tends to float in the control person's mind.
1: Absolutely. Yeah. So often, and I'm not going to put this on anyone else, I'll put it on me. Often what I would say is, I can't believe they're doing this. And that shocks my system, almost sending me into fight, flight, freeze mode, right? Or I'll go, I would never do this to someone. Again, shocking my system, putting me in this place of extreme anxiety and almost disbelief that this is happening. So instead, I've learned to go, okay, this is very consistent with other behaviors that they've demonstrated before. I really shouldn't be surprised. Or this is hard. I can acknowledge that it's hard, but I don't have to let this derail me and my emotions the rest of the day. I can accept this because, you know what? Again, very consistent with the behaviors they've been demonstrating for a long time. It's not that that second script fixes the problem, but what it really does is help me stay in touch with reality. This person has demonstrated this behavior before. They're continuing to demonstrate it. And remember, mental health is a commitment to reality at all costs. We want to stay in reality and so that we can really deal with the issue.
0: Lisa, this has been incredible. And we're just kind of getting there, you know, the scratching of the surface. I want to come back next time and continue the discussion if you're willing.
1: Sure thing.
0: And let me turn to the listener. We all face circumstances we can't control. And then what do we do with that? Especially when it involves the people we love and care about the most. Typically, we tend to control those people the most, not the friend or the stranger at a distance. And Focus on the Family is here with great input from wonderful guests like Lisa and all the content from her and other people. Just think of us as your resource center in that regard. We will help you with that and hopefully give you biblical wisdom, practical guidance, and hope in Christ fundamentally. If you're struggling and need some guidance, get a hold of us. We have caring Christian counselors. You can start there. They'll call you back and spend time with you. We have a referral network. If you need more time with a counselor, we'll find somebody in your area that you can go and talk with. We also have those trusted resources, articles, programs, videos, counseling support, and much, much more. The idea is don't create an excuse that you can't find help. Help is here for you. Just call us. And if you can make a monthly pledge of any amount, we'll send you Lisa's book as our way of saying thank you for being part of the ministry and helping other people. We had one woman who wrote in, Connie. She said, 10 years ago, I learned I was carrying a stillborn child. Mm. I turned to focus on the family, and you helped me through one of the most difficult times of my life. Now, a friend I'll be mentoring was diagnosed with cancer. I knew exactly where to turn for resources and support. God has used this ministry in my life again and again, and I'm so grateful you've always been there when I needed you. There's the evidence. Wow. And that's such a powerful story. So get in touch with us. Help us to help others like Connie to find their source in Christ. And if you can't make a monthly pledge, we'll send you a copy of Lisa's book for a one-time gift as well. Man, I hope you'll do it today.
2: Yeah, your generosity really makes a difference in the lives of people like Connie. 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I'm John Fuller, inviting you back as we continue this really important conversation with Lisa Turkhurst and once again help you and your family thrive in Christ. 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
1: When we release a loved one, when we release a child into trusting the Lord, you know, we're releasing them to the Lord. We're not releasing them to a cliff to fall over. We need to mentally have this picture. We are releasing them into the arms of God, and that's the safest place for any person to be. Now, will we always get the outcome that we want? Absolutely not. But regardless, we can't control the outcome anyways.
2: That's insight from Lisa Turkhurst, who's our guest today again on Focus on the Family with Jim Daly. And we're glad you've joined us. I'm John Fuller.
0: You know, John, it's great to have Lisa back. Every time it's just like wisdom, wisdom, wisdom. And she's lived, you know, a life of observation, I would say. You know, last time we talked about fear and control, and we're going to continue that discussion today. It was so good and has application for each and every person, because in this life, in our sinful nature, fear, which the Lord does not want us to live in, leads to unhealthy control issues. And I would say, you know, many of the marital problems that we see here at Focus on the Family that we help at Hope Restored, our marriage intensive, much of it is rooted in this area of fear and control. And I'm so grateful she's written the book that we can talk about today. And I just want to get on with it.
2: Yeah. And that book is called Making Peace with What I Can't Control. Find relief from the exhaustion of overthinking, trying to fix others, and wanting to figure it all out.
0: Hey, hang on, John. The phones are ringing off the hook.
2: Don't miss out on your opportunity.
0: Come on.
2: Contact us today if you want to get a copy of the book. And by the way, download the broadcast app that we have so you don't have any fear about missing out on what Lisa shared last time.
0: We covered a lot of material last time, but we're going to roll into continuing to get to this issue of fear and control and all that. Let's go back and kind of talk about the common fears that often lead to control, because we didn't get to that list. And I'll read them again, and I want you to highlight a couple. But fear of rejection, abandonment, or not being loved. So these are the things in a lot of times in our childhood that we experience that set up our attitudes and our emotional response.
1: And even our perceptions of present-day things we're going to face. We will pull from these previous feelings, and they may go all the way back to unhealed things in our childhood or even experiences that we had throughout our adulthood. But boy, rejection's a big one.
0: And abandonment. I mean, that can, in a marriage, that can be some, the other spouse is working late and you catastrophize that into, what are they doing? They're not wanting to spend time with me. And they're actually working on a project that the boss said, could you get this done by the time you leave tonight? So some of that is like that, right? And because of those wounds as a child, you're making it as something it's not.
1: Yeah, I think one of the greatest fears that we have as humans is emotional suffering. And certainly the fear of loss ties right into that as well. I tell a story in the book about one of my dearest friends. Her name is Leah. She has worked side by side with me on every book project that I've done for, it seems like, eons, truly. But because we're so close and we're working together all the time, we process a lot of life. I tell a story about Leah losing her father to brain cancer. And he went from being this vibrant, healthy, strong man to finding out he had a brain tumor, and then the decline and deterioration. It was shocking. It definitely impacted her, and the grief was enormous. So Leah had one son by the time her father passed, and then she since had another daughter. And she came to me and she said, I think there's this area of controlling that has been really troublesome to my marriage. And that is that I always want to make every choice for my kids to make sure that they are healthy. And, you know, I watched my father deteriorate, and I don't want that in my children. And so it's caused some tension between her and her husband. So we were processing this. And I asked her a very important question. I said, Leah, are you trying to keep your kids healthy, or are you trying to prevent cancer? Because trying to keep your kids healthy, that is a responsible thing to do. Trying to prevent cancer is impossible. You can do all that you can do to set your children's health up for success, but ultimately you cannot control whether or not they ever get, you know, a diagnosis of cancer. And I think that helped open her brain to that fine line between being responsible, feed your kids healthy food, do what you need to do to keep them healthy, but not be so controlling where you take it into hyperdrive trying to prevent cancer, because at the end of the day, that's not going to be possible.
0: Yeah, and that's a good example of how to deal in a healthy way with something that could be unhealthy. Mm-hmm. How did, I mean, what was her first response, if you can recall? I mean, how did she, was she defensive or?
1: No, she wasn't, because I asked her a very important question at first. Are you open to a thought? And anytime we're going to share something that could step on somebody's toes, you just ask, you know, are you open to a thought? And she said, yes, I am. And so I asked her that profound question, you know, are you trying to keep your kids healthy? Are you trying to prevent cancer? And it really, really impacted on a very practical level the way that she's now interacting with her family. It was life-changing to her. It's not a perfect science, of course. Does she sometimes still step into, you know, trying to prevent cancer? Of course she does. But because she's aware of it, it has drastically improved the environment of her home. And I think that's the secret. It's not to do this right all the time, but it's to get it right while there is still time to provide a healthier environment for us and our loved ones.
0: Yeah, that is so good. In that regard, you were up in the Alpine, I think, one of those Alpine slide rides. We have plenty of them here in Colorado, actually. Come visit them. But it's what they do in the summertime, and you get into this metal, I don't know what you'd call it, car.
2: Yeah, kind of a roller coaster car.
0: Yeah, and you ride down the ski slopes, and you do it at a fast pace. But you learn something in that, kind of that little lesson of how to surrender.
1: That's right. And it was a painful lesson, truly. So my friend Joy really wanted to ride the mountain coaster. I was very timid. And I thought, I don't want to ride the mountain coaster. I've never wanted to ride a mountain coaster. I don't have that on my bingo card. And I'm looking at the mountain coaster and I'm like, I'm not even sure this thing is 100% safe. So I would prefer not to. I can find other things to do to have a lot of fun. I don't need that. But she was like, come on, you can do it with me. You can do it with me. And then she finally said, we'll ride on it together. I said, okay. So we get up, and you know, have you ever been in a situation where things are unfolding, but it takes your brain a minute to catch up before all of a sudden you realize it's kind of too late. My brain didn't catch up on time. That's what happened. They strapped Joy in her seat, ushered me to the front of the car. Basically, I am sitting on the front of the car. They put a seatbelt across me, and then the thing goes. And I realize I'm in a terrible position. I was trying to control. And instead, now I have put myself in the worst position possible. I am strapped to the front of this. The thing starts going. The operator looks at Joy and says, do not hit the brake unless there's an object in front of you. And Joy and I are both rule followers. And so she never hit the brake. And we went so fast because
0: velocity.
1: The weight of two of us yes. on the car made us go even faster. And never hitting the brake, we screamed so loud. We had friends on the other side of the mountain, and they could hear us and identify that it was Joy and Lisa screaming. And at first, I was screaming like for my life, like, help me, help me. Like, I was so unwell. But about three quarters of the way into the ride, I thought, all that's doing is wearing my voice out. Like, nobody's coming to save us. No, there is, until we get through this, we cannot get off this. We cannot get around this. We cannot get above this. We've got to get through this. And I stopped screaming. And I just kind of surrendered to the process. And we did get through it. Yeah. You know, one of the most powerful prepositions in all of the Bible, as my friend Dr. Joel Munamali says, is the word through. We have to sometimes just go through. The children of Israel had to go through the wilderness. Jesus had to go through the cross. Sometimes we are going to be in situations where there is absolutely nothing we can do. We are strapped to the front of a situation that is going to barrel through what is going to barrel through, and we have to get through it. But in the process of getting through it, if we white knuckle it, resist it, scream at the top of our lungs, we can certainly make that the way we get through it. Yeah. Or we can realize, ultimately, I don't have control. Ultimately, I've got to surrender this. And what I would say is surrender it to the Lord. And the roller coaster eventually came to a stop. Unstrapped myself, got off, and I declared, I'll never do that again. So, you know, but in the middle of it, there was nothing I could do to control. And I thought, this is what it feels like. This is what it feels like to have absolutely no control. And guess what? I survived.
0: And we pay money to do that. That's
1: crazy. I did
0: crazy.
1: Pay money. That's a very important thing. I think Joy actually paid money for it, too.
0: You know, it's interesting with that. Think of life circumstances, whatever they might be, and the operator whispering that, the Lord whispering to us, don't use the brake. Wow. Mm. Whatever you do, don't use the brake. Mm-hmm. I've got you. Mm-hmm. That's a challenge. Yeah.
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0: Lisa, I'm thinking of a book that Focus published with Dr. Ken Wilgus. The title is hilarious. It's Feeding the Mouth That Bites You, How to Emancipate Teenagers into Adulthood. And it kind of fits with this. But he explained to me, and I'm going to paraphrase, so Ken, if I'm doing this inappropriately, let me know. But he said a lot of his therapy time as a counselor is spent helping parents more so understand the moment they're in, because they tend to linger in that control, like you said, the healthy control of raising a young child, but they still have those attributes in the teen years. And he said, that's the biggest mistake a parent is making. You know, you let your later teen decide if they're going to go to church. Really? Ken, are you serious? Because you know the answer is most likely going to be maybe not. But he's saying, let them fail at home rather than go off to college or whatever they're going to do and totally get untethered to good habits, good biblical characteristics, etc. Mm-hmm. But you got to be strong enough, courageous enough to let them fail. Mm-hmm. And it's better that they fail in your home. That's kind of the genesis. But he said most of the therapy is undoing a parent's thought and helping a child be able to express themselves, which is kind of what you're saying.
1: Yeah, and let me fully acknowledge that I know how hard this is. And it sounds good when we're recording a broadcast.
0: Right.
1: Practical everyday living. Sometimes we're going to do this right and sometimes we're going to get it wrong. The secret is to recognize when we've gotten it wrong, when we've stepped over and tried to not only manage ourselves, but manage their life as well, is to catch it quickly and to go and acknowledge like, hey, I have stepped over into control mode and, you know, I love you. I want the best for you. It's not an excuse, but that is the truth. And guess what? Now I'm ready to say the script to you.
0: Yeah.
1: Okay.
0: So good.
1: Your choice. Okay. Yeah. You see, I think we crossed the line again from being responsible to being controlling the minute that I don't stop at just sharing my wisdom, but I expect someone else's choices to line up with my desires.
0: That's it. That's the difference. And that's exactly what he's getting at. And that's where you end up in trouble. So let's make sure we understand what's mine and what's yours. Whoever that other person is, your spouse, your child, your friend, how do you know what's genuinely yours to own and what is theirs to own?
1: So if I can't own it, I can't control it. So here's the thing. Like, I tell a story in the book about a loved one that had been struggling with addictions. And certainly in the world of addictions, control is a really big factor at play. So my loved one had been struggling with addictions, and I had gotten so in tune with their struggle that one night I woke up and it was like 2 o'clock in the morning, and I sat straight up in bed gasping, and I'm like, they're in trouble. They're doing something they're not supposed to be doing. Now, we didn't live in the same household, but it was someone I cared a lot about. And so we had Find My on our phone. And so I checked their location. And sure enough, 2 a.m., they're driving around. And I thought, there's no reason to be driving around at 2 a.m. And I literally got in my car. And I want you to hear where I'm crossing the line now. I got in my car and I drove to find them. They went through an all-night drive-through. I went to that drive-thru, I was able to catch up to them, and I pulled my car beside theirs, told them to pull over. They refused. I parked my car. I went and I put my body, I stood my body in front of their vehicle and said, you cannot drive until you pull over and take a breathalyzer test. And it had become such an overwhelming situation that I carried a breathalyzer test in my glove compartment. And so I eventually got them to pull over, and eventually they took the breathalyzer test, and eventually I talked them into letting me drive them home. But I will tell you, after I dropped them off, I drove home. I walked up my sidewalk at 3 a.m. and I thought, what am I doing? This is not sustainable. This is not sustainable. And in the end, this isn't helping. Is that an extremely painful realization? Yes. But what I was doing was I was not only doing my part, I was doing their part. And I felt like it was my duty to prevent bad things from happening. And so I became a rescuer to the nth degree. And in the end, did all of my rescuing efforts ever cause them to turn around? No. I rescued and rescued and rescued and rescued, but it's kind of like pulling a loved one off a train track. If they're continuing to crawl back up on that train track and the train is barreling closer and closer and closer, every single time when you climb back on the train track and you pull them off and you pull them off and you pull them off, eventually you're going to crawl up on the train track chasing them once again, and the train's going to run over you both.
0: Yeah. I mean, and it's, you know, I know a story where someone did engage their adult child, young adult, 20-something, and they did that exact thing. And it actually, the outcome was a more positive outcome, that was an action that arrested the child's behavior and they got help. And so it is, you know, you never know. But I, just like you're looking at those things, but you've got to know your motivation, and only you can know your motivation.
1: Like, that's
0: how
1: right.
0: far can I do this? How long can I do this? And you know, that is such a a personal thing, but the warning is what we're wanting parents to
1: Absolutely.
0: Hear or friends to hear.
1: And look, you can be a support. You can be the parent. You can be their greatest prayer warrior. You can put resources in front of them so that they can try to get the help they need. But at the end of the day, they have to make that
0: yeah,
1: choice.
0: That is so true, especially for addictions.
1: Yeah.
0: Lisa, let me ask you, you have a great story about giving a very precious treasure to a stranger on an airplane, somebody named Ron. Mm-hmm. Describe what happened and then what happened over the years.
1: So I got an airplane one day, and this was 25 years ago. And I was very tired, so I prayed a selfish prayer. Lord, let me be the only one on my row because I'm so tired. I've been speaking
0: like that prayer.
1: At a retreat all weekend, and I was all talked out. And then right before the plane doors closed, they let one last person on the airplane. It was a man named Ron. I came to know his name because he came to sit right beside me. And I was like, oh.
0: And he wanted to talk.
1: Well, I wasn't sure at first, so I decided I'm going to pull out my Bible. So either that will make him not talk to me, or if we do talk, I'm going to steer the conversation to something that I want to talk about, and that's the Lord. So he sat down, and at first he didn't say anything, and then he leaned over as we got into the flight, and he goes, so you're just going to like sit there and read the Bible? And I looked at him and I said, yes, I think the Bible's very interesting. What do you know about the Bible? And he's kind of fumbled with his answer a bit, letting me know he knew some facts about God, but he didn't have a personal relationship with the Lord. And then he started asking me questions about the Bible. And so first they were kind of easy. I was able to answer them. And then I started lifting up emergency prayers to the Lord, like, help me find these answers, Lord, you know, and I'm going all over the Bible and reading him different scriptures. And in the middle of all of that, the Lord said to me, just really pressed on my heart, Lisa, give this man your Bible. And so while I'm still witnessing to this man, I start having an argument with God. I'm like, God, this is my Bible. This is my tear-stained, highlighted, written in. My kids have drawn pictures in this. This is my Bible. But that is a good suggestion. I'll go home. I'll buy him a Bible. I'll highlight some verses, package it up, get his address, send it to him. Go, God. And I continue to talk to Ron. But the Lord was just crystal clear, putting it on my heart, give this man your Bible. So eventually I closed my Bible. I put the Bible on Ron's lap and I said, I think you're supposed to have my Bible. And he looked at me very shocked and he said, why would you give what is obviously a treasured possession to a complete stranger? Why would you do that? I said, well, I have to be honest. I don't really want you to have my Bible.
0: That was good.
1: But something that I've learned is in the midst of all of eternity, sometimes God pauses in the midst of all of this to touch the heart of one person. And Ron, I believe God's paused for you today. And so he took the Bible. He told me he would read it. And then the plane landed. We exchanged business cards. He took the Bible and got off the plane. And I remember thinking, oh, Lord, can I chase him down to make sure he doesn't throw it away in the nearest airport trash can? And the Lord was crystal clear, like, no, anything you release into my hands, and this is what I felt like the Lord was saying, anything you release to me will never truly be gone.
0: Wow.
1: And I remember just kind of feeling that in my heart, hearing it from the Lord. And then a couple weeks later, I get a call from Ron. I was at my office. He called and he said, you are never going to believe what's happened to me. I went home and I took a week off from work to read that Bible. I acted like, yeah, of course, that's what we all do. But inside, I'm like, what?
0: Whoa.
1: And I never heard from Ron again. And then fast forward 24 years later, I was on tour in San Antonio, a little city outside of San Antonio, and three women came and found one of my assistants and said, is there any way we could meet Lisa? Because we want to tell her the rest of the story if she remembers the Bible that she gave away on that plane. Of course I remembered. And so we brought them backstage, and it was Ron's sister, a good family friend, and Ron's daughter.
0: Yeah.
1: And they shared with me the rest of the story, that Ron wound up giving his heart to the Lord. And he wound up leading his entire family to Christ. And then the daughter pulled out the Bible, and she'd brought it with her, the Bible that I thought I'd never see again. And she pulled it out, and she said, you know, a few years ago, my dad passed away very suddenly, and the greatest treasure he left me was your Bible that you'd given him. And she opened it up, And I could see my handwriting all throughout the Bible. I could see Ron's handwriting from all those years, all throughout the Bible. And then when Ron passed away, I could then see his daughter's handwriting all through the Bible. And you know, that Bible story, it revisited my life at a time where I was really struggling. God, are you here? Mm. God, do you hear my prayers? Are you in control? And you know, God didn't have to do that. He didn't have to bring that Bible back 24 years later. Now, of course, I told the daughter she has to keep the Bible. But just the fact that I held it again and I heard the rest of the story, only God could do that.
0: Yeah.
1: And it reminded me so powerfully, God really is in control. God really does care about us. God really is working behind the scenes in ways that we will never, ever know all the details of. And most importantly, it truly, truly is a fact that whatever we release into the hands of God is never truly gone. It is safe to surrender that which is outside of our control to the Lord and let the Lord do what only He can do. We need to do our part, and then we have to leave the rest to God. We need to stop carrying weight that was never ours, that was never meant for us to carry.
0: Yeah, wow.
1: Because it's really hard to enjoy your life when you're trying to control everything and everyone in your life.
0: Won't be joyful.
1: It will not be joyful. And so the choice is, it's not that we're going to get it right all the time, but the choice is to get it right now, while there is still time, to instead of dreading your life, start enjoying your life.
0: Yeah.
1: And start surrendering to God that which is outside of your control.
0: Lisa, so good. So good. Thank you for being with us. This was powerful. And I hope for the listeners that this is striking a chord for you. If you're living there and you're trying to do the right thing for everybody, it may be time to assess that and look at obedience rather than living in fear and control. Lisa, again, thanks for being with us.
1: You're so welcome.
0: And if that's where you're at, get in touch with us. We have so much help for you here at Focus on the Family. 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And we have a wealth of trusted resources to come alongside you, offering biblical wisdom and practical help for your marriage, your parenting, and whatever challenges your family may be facing. Just reach out to us. One of those great resources is Lisa's terrific book, Making Peace with What I Can't Control, Find Relief from the Exhaustion of Overthinking, Trying to Fix Others, and Wanting to Figure It All Out. I mean, that title really sums it up. If fear, worry, overthinking, or trying to manage the choices of others has left you exhausted, this resource will help you. It'll help you recognize what's yours to carry and find the courage to release the rest to God. And when you make a pledge today, a gift of any amount, we'll send you a copy of Lisa's book, Making Peace with What I Can't Control, as our way of saying thank you for being part of the ministry and helping others too.
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6: This is The Well, the voice of life. I'm Bill Bumpus, and coming up next, we have First Person with Wayne Shepherd, and we're going to talk about artistry coming up next. We're going to meet an artist who uses wood to both create and restore furniture and all sorts of beautiful things. It's going to be an encouraging time, so stick around. That's coming up next right here on The Well. But what does it mean to be chosen by God? I want you to hear this for the next few moments from Pastor J.D. Greer.
7: Now, I will tell you, the concept of being chosen by God is hard to understand. And I realize it raises a lot of really difficult questions. But it is very easy, is it not, to look at the Apostle Paul's life and see very clearly that Jesus chose him. Paul was not looking for Jesus. Paul was not on a spiritual quest with unanswered questions, reading some books about how to know God. Paul was heading to Jerusalem to kill the followers of Jesus. Paul was not looking for Jesus. Paul hated Jesus. Jesus chose him. Jesus knocked him off his horse, and Jesus revealed himself to him. Your conversion may not have been that dramatic, but the exact same patterns were at work in you. If your heart belongs to Jesus, it is because he chose you. Paul's conversion, 1 Timothy 1:16, was a pattern for my and your conversion. Now, again, I realize that raises some really difficult questions. Well, if God chose me, do I not have free will? Well, the Bible says that you do. Well, but if God chose me, why didn't he choose everybody? I'm not going to unpack all those things here. And to be honest with you, I'm not sure that I'm even smart enough to unpack all those things. But see, there are two things that I know. Number one, God does not owe mercy to anybody. So I am not in a place to be lecturing God about who he should be choosing and who he should not be. The fact that I am chosen is sheer mercy because I deserve hell and so do you and every single one of us does. So I'm not in a place to lecture God about how he shows mercy. And that's number one. Number two, the sweetest doctrine in all of my life is that God chose me. You say, well, how do you know that you're chosen? Because I believe in and love Jesus. And scripture says there is no way that I would do that apart from the Holy Spirit. 1 Corinthians 12:3, no man can say that Jesus is Lord except by the Holy Spirit. Philippians 2:13, it's God who works in me both to desire and then to do of his good pleasure. John 1:13, those of us who have received Jesus were born not of the will of the flesh, not of the will of man, but they were born of God. Ephesians 2:9 says that even the faith that I have in Jesus is a gift of him to me. So the fact that I love Jesus is not something that came up inside of me. It's something that he gave to me. That means, listen, I'm not here because there was some good in me. God didn't look down and be like, oh, there's still some good in him. I see it. That's Star Wars. That's not Bible. Remember Star Wars back in the 80s? Here we go. Remember the scene where Luke Skywalker rips off Darth Vader's helmet? It's like, there's some good in you. I see it. That's not how you were converted. Jesus did not see good in you. There was no good in you or in me. I was spiritually dead. I was in my trespasses and sin. The people that Jesus raised out of the grave, he didn't walk around Jerusalem going, oh, I see some life left in that one. I see some life in that one. Let me call him out of the grave. No, they were dead. There's only one category of dead, and that's dead. There's no nearly dead Princess Bride. There's third 80s reference right there. There's only dead. There's only dead. And that means that for me, to follow Jesus is not because I had good in me. I was just like Paul. I was against God's rule in my life. I hated him and he pursued me. And here's why that is so comforting to me. If I did not begin to follow Jesus because of my goodness, then Jesus is not depending on my goodness to keep me following him. See? You see, if it was a good moment in which I found Jesus, then what would happen to me in my bad moments? So one thing I've learned over and over and over again is that my flesh is wholly evil. And if God took his mercy away from me for even a second, I would turn away. But see, I have this assurance that he that began a good thing in me, Philippians 1:6, out of the mouth of the Apostle Paul, will complete it all the way to the day of Jesus Christ. And so though I am unable, though I am fickle, though I am blown about by all different kinds of temptations, God started it. And if what God started, he is going to complete. Charles Spurgeon said it this way, I have no questions that God chose me because I am quite sure that if God had not chosen me, I should never have chosen him. And I am sure he chose me before I was born or else he never would have chosen me afterwards. He must have elected me for reasons unknown to me, for I never could find any reason in myself why he should have looked upon me with special love. So I feel like I'm forced to accept that doctrine.
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6: Thank you for listening to The Well, and we've got a great hour for you. 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But next, it's Wayne Shepherd and First Person, an amazing interview coming up next. Keep it right here on The Well.
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11: 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We first met our guest 7 years ago on First Person. Edward Bouvier from the Chicago area has a woodworking shop where he does a variety of things, including restoration and more. But he's also a teacher and loves to have students around him who are learning his craft. I ask Ed to begin by describing the work that he is doing.
10: It is very unique to the extent that folks even overseas have sort of noticed it. I started as a restoration of antique furniture and family heirloom furniture, but I always had a passion to teach the craft to today's youth.

0: summarize that for us, how you came to Christ in the first place. It was during your college years, wasn't it?
1: I rededicated my life during my college years. Yeah, around age 12 and 13 is when I committed myself to the Lord. About a year after that, I was baptized in my home church, a little rural town of 250 people, and came to Wheaton College and sort of had a crisis of faith because I really didn't have a firm biblical understanding. I didn't come from churches that taught from the Bible. And during a crisis in college, which happens to many, many people, I rededicated myself to the Lord and have never doubted salvation since then. And then it happened with another crisis later on, which I may have mentioned in my 2019 interview, with a health crisis and losing my job. And the Lord really spoke to me a lot about having a mission in life.
0: Yeah.
1: What am I doing for others? And I changed the direction of how I was applying my Christian faith to my daily life at that point.
0: Well, that's why I've invited you back today, 7 years later, because your calling is the same, but there's new aspects to it that we want to talk about. You've already hinted to it here a moment ago, but I want to talk to you about that calling and what you do and how it's changed over the years. But you started out in the trades and had lots of experience in various trades through the years. When did this woodworking or wood artistry, I might call it, because it goes beyond just woodworking. You know, those of us who are amateurs know what it means to use a table saw and all that sort of thing. But you like to use hand tools, don't you?
1: Yes. Now, I do have to confess, if you visit me, I have two shops. One of them is filled with machinery, and those are electric-powered apprentices to help get the rough stuff done fast.
0: Okay, all right.
1: But when it comes to teaching and the fine work of my own, it's hand tools, traditional hand tools. I would say during my medical crisis in my 30s is when I realized working by myself with machines in empty rooms was fulfilling, but I didn't feel like it was affecting people the way I wanted. And I discovered through medical care that I was receiving that people are really a blast to be around. And following that, I began to volunteer with youth ministry and people with disabilities. And people just became more and more a blast to be around. And so I decided my childhood interest in woodworking, I now wanted to make a career and share it with young people.
0: Excellent.
1: And that's how that transition
0: started.
1: You're doing
0: that today now, and it's really going well. I want to talk more about that, but I want to get back to this this hand tool thing. Where do you come up with these tools? I mean, many of them are antique tools, right? You know, the things that others have put aside. I have grandpa's old hand saws and planers and all that sort of thing. But where do you get all this stuff, and how do you build some of it?
1: I actually do build a number of my own tools from trees in my neighborhood. I mill the stock down by hand and shape them. And
0: you have permission to take those trees, by the
1: way.
0: I
1: do. People, actually, after this last big storm we had, yeah. I've had more offers of trees than you can shake a stick at, pardon the pun. Yeah, there's always offers for wood because my students do have to start with a fresh log from a tree. I do not hand them lumber.
0: Interesting.
1: They will hand split the log.
0: Okay.
1: And that's part of the satisfaction, but a huge part of the education of the woodworking is we use our hands alone and get an amazing amount of tactile feedback from the medium, which is our wood. Mm-hmm. And we get to learn to understand that medium we're working with through hand work and hand tools, similar to an artist having to know intimately the characteristics of acrylics or oils or charcoal. We have to know our wood.
0: Yeah.
1: And by working it by hand, you really get an intimate sense and understanding of the wood, and you work it better.
0: That's what I've learned from just observing your work, is that it really is similar to an artist who paints, in that you're just using a different medium, aren't you?
1: Yes. Yeah, essentially, wood is our medium, and we are taking a concept in our head and making it.

0: become physical, three-dimensional, usable, and beautiful object with our hands. Mm-hmm. And one of the reasons I'm really emphasizing that in this digital day and age is so much of what we do is done interactively on a screen.
1: Right, yeah.
0: And if the power goes out, we have nothing to show for it on demand. Yeah. We might be able to get a backup copy and show it later, but it's not physically something you can put in your living room and set your feet up on top of and be comfortable.
1: That's interesting. All right. So if I'm a student coming to you, first of all, do you select these students? How do you find them? Who are they? And what do they begin to learn with you?
0: When I started my restoration business, I didn't advertise. And I told somebody I was fixing furniture. And they told a friend, and they told two friends, if you remember these old ads from, I don't know how many years ago on television, and they told two friends, and pretty soon I was inundated with furniture jobs. I talked to a couple of homeschoolers about what I was thinking of doing with students, and actually two institutions in the local area private schools heard about it, and they came to me proactively and asked if I would teach a short class for them. And from there, a lot of homeschool moms really became my marketing medium. They got very excited about the mission I was on, but not just that, the philosophical reasons why I do it and the value of what I was doing and how I went about doing it methodologically. And once the homeschool community finds out something exciting is out there, it's like the furniture projects. You get inundated with a huge amount of requests.
1: So when I come to you as a student, you literally begin with, this is a log. It's like Vince Lombardi talking about, gentlemen, this is a football. You say, students, this is a log, right?
0: That is a perfect analogy, yes. I asked them, where does wood come from? And they say, trees. I said, let's go look at some. And so we'll spend the first class talking about the tree, the log, and then I show them both cross sections and longitudinal cuts, and we name all of the parts inside that tree, botanically speaking, their correct names. Mm-hmm. We have to learn the terminology before we can use the wood. And we also talk about safety in that first class. And my safety lessons are fairly simple, straightforward. And like everything else, I ask the students leading questions for them to answer so they can find out from all of their classroom knowledge, they have most of the answers they need. They just don't know how to think it through on their own. So one of the keys I do is I answer their questions with a question that will lead them to discover they know the answer.
1: And the projects you give them, I mean, these go way beyond what we had in junior high and high school woodworking classes where we were making footstools and coat racks and that sort of thing. What are your students building?
0: Well, we actually do build footstools.
1: Do you?
0: But
1: I bet they're a little nicer than one I built a long time ago.
0: No one gets a pattern. There are no measurements allowed.
1: Really?
0: We don't use rulers. I'm actually dyslexic, and so I teach classical proportions.
1: How does that work?
0: We can use dividers and the golden mean and classical methods and theories of design. So when we build a stool, I teach them the joinery. We practice with our hand tools. And then we go split a log to get the pieces we need. And then they decide the size they want, and they build the proportions correct based on the size of the top of their stool. And I think that's one of those unique things about my class is at the end of each project, every student's project looks a little different, mm-hmm. but it's all the same project. Mm-hmm. And it's because they're designing from their head, but following the rules of the class, and yet each one is unique.
1: And how long do these students typically spend with you?
0: I teach 90-minute class sessions. That seems to be the magic number. We feel like we get enough done. People still aren't ready to leave, but we aren't getting bored yet. Mm-hmm. And then most classes meet once a week for a 13 to 16 week semester. Okay. Some schools or co-ops want to meet twice a week. And so I've written my curriculum for, I've got more than 64 sessions, class sessions written in my curriculum. So depending on how a given school or co-op wants to set their schedule, I just simply work through it in chronological fashion.
1: We're meeting Ed Bouvier on First Person today, telling of his work and his ministry. We'll continue the conversation in a moment.
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1: My guest is Edward Bouvier, who is an artist in wood and restoration. I know you do this as a spiritual calling, Ed. Talk about that for a moment. You really feel called to create, don't you? Beauty, actually.
0: I do. I feel called to create. I feel called to teach. Just was reflecting yesterday on, to whom much is given, much will be required. Not may be required, much will be required. And I take that very seriously. I have a legacy to pass on, and I have knowledge that not a lot of people have. But more than that, I think everything we do at a woodworking workbench has a theological parallel.
1: Talk about that for a moment.
0: So one of the words from my faith that informs my furniture restoration is the word redemption. I always am pulling things out of dumpsters and bringing them back to a new life of usefulness. That is obviously reflected in my restoration work. Mm-hmm. As I bring a piece of furniture in that sometimes someone will bring me great grandma's old rocking chair, and it's literally in a flat pack box. Hmm. And they say, oh, and there's a couple pieces missing, I think. And I will give them back a fully assembled chair with a woven seat, just like grandma knew it when it was new.
1: How does that reflect God at work in our world?
0: I use the word redemption in my classroom, and I make the theological parallels to God redeeming the broken, the fallen, the discarded to a new life of usefulness, if we're willing. Mm-hmm. And so students will be working on a piece of wood, and they think they're going to take this wood down to a specific size to use for a specific purpose in their design. And the wood tells them something different through cracking or splintering or some other unforeseen circumstance, and the student looks downcast at their project. And I say, well, let's look at this and see if we can redeem this for a different design and perhaps something more beautiful. Hmm. The students look at that and they think about that for a minute and they say, yes, we can. We can do that. On the occasion that a student says, can I actually reuse this piece? Can I redeem this in my piece of furniture? And I'd say, I think that one might be beyond redemption for your furniture, but it's still useful. Can we change its purpose?
1: Oh.
0: And in each class, we have a campfire, and we roast s'mores, and we have a little party.
1: Yeah, guess where the wood comes
0: and
1: from, huh?
0: The wood for that campfire is the things that we couldn't redeem for beauty in our furniture, but we can redeem it through the heat of a fire for a fun party in class together.
1: Well, we live in generally the same area, and there's a farm called Klein Creek, which is an 1800-something operating farm that you have a part in making demonstrations from time to time. Talk about that.
0: I am actually no longer associated with Klein Creek Farm.
1: Oh, you're not? Okay.
0: I had volunteered there for 10 years and probably was still doing so when we last interviewed. The really cool thing about legacy as I talked about passing on a legacy, one of my apprentices who loves blacksmithing and started with me in my shop, independent of classes when he was in the sixth grade, is now a high school graduate, and he's the newest blacksmith at Klein Creek Farm.
3: Oh.
0: And the man over there in charge of the trades said, "I'm just looking for more woodworkers if you can help me." Well, I'd say, your newest blacksmith is a qualified woodworker mm-hmm. from my shop, so mm-hmm. he now serves a dual purpose.
1: And you may be raising some new ones to make demonstrations
0: and
1: in the future.
0: I'm now raising new ones for future use at Klein Creek Farm. And my apprentice who's working there now is bringing me work where Klein Creek Farm needs, say, 5-foot-long saws sharpened.
1: Oh, wow.
0: So two-man saws.
1: Yeah.
0: Or two-person saws.
1: So you've developed an expertise in these antique tools.
0: Yes. A lot of the antique tools. We mentioned the tools earlier. I make some of the tools. Most of the tools that were used as far back as the 1400s are still manufactured today.
1: Hmm.
0: Some by larger industry, some by cottage industries, but they're all available brand new. They're very expensive. I use about half or more antique tools, which people readily donate or I pick up for discounts mm-hmm. Just about any place I can find them. So I do get tools that need work. All the saws need to be sharpened. My students are using tools. I constantly am sharpening blades for everything. So I do teach one of my apprentices at any given time to also help me sharpen.
1: I'm going to make a hard turn to music here because I understand that when you entered college, you intended to pursue organ recital work, right?
0: Yes.
1: And that led to an interest in the pipe organ, you have maintained all these years. So talk about the pipe organ, if you would, which is another art that frankly, it's kind of dying out, isn't it?
0: In many circles, it has died out. In a lot of churches, the use of the pipe organ has died out. The way I got started was my grandmother when I was a little boy, and we're talking early elementary. She would always sit me down next to the radio and turn on Hands in Harmony, John Ennis and Bill Fasick. And I just loved it. So I started piano lessons. And the organ fascinated me because it was the big sound in church. You know, the organist mm-hmm. could make the biggest sound of anybody. And I guess little boys like that. And little boys who play piano really like that. So I did pursue that. We switched churches when I was in high school. And the new organist at the church we began attending had just finished his master's in performance at the Helsinki Conservatory in Finland and was looking for American students. And so he took me on, and that got me into the Wheaton College Conservatory as a pipe organ performance major. Thankfully, after trying that and being severely frustrated by being surrounded by infinitely more talented people than myself, the dean at the time, Harold Best, a very godly man and one of incredible wisdom, said to me one day, "What do you like most about music? Is it performance?" "No, I do not like performance at all." He said, "What do you like about music?" I said, "Assisting worship in church." He said, "Well, why don't you just do that with your music and forget the performance thing? Even go find another major and use the music for what God has gifted you to enjoy it for, and that was worship, and forget the whole performance thing." And I took his words of advice, and I've loved my music ever since. And I went many, many years without practicing, but always avidly listening to the organ. And the church I attend does have a very nice instrument.
1: Am I wrong in saying that you have some part in maintaining some pipe organs in some way?
0: And when I was a teen, actually, I was interim organist at more than one church where the church had no budget and the organ was only partially functional. And being the inquisitive young man with few, you know, scruples, maybe, I don't know, I took the instrument apart and fixed it.
1: Oh, my goodness.
0: And in one case, played a Sunday, and everyone said, "The instrument sounded so good this week. What changed?" I said, "Well, I fixed it." And they handed me a check for repairing the organ. And that's a really good way to boost a teenager's sense of confidence.
1: Right, right.
0: So I do try and boost teenagers' sense of confidence by encouraging them to do things like that, but not taking apart people's church organs. But I have recently been able to start practicing again and in a nearby church. And so wonderful. I'm getting back into that myself.
1: Well, Ed, one of the lessons I've learned from you is that following God's call is not a straight line sometimes.
0: Never.
1: It takes a few detours along the way, and it takes some discovery, and it takes a sensitive heart. And you seem to have arrived, though. You seem to be in that sweet spot of what God wants you to do with life.
0: I feel like I have really gotten a grasp of the gifts that God has given me to use. Sometimes mission work doesn't pay, and I'm on a mission. With the sudden increase and, frankly, unexpected increase in interest of my classes, I will actually be able to produce more of a gainful income. And we actually, by being on the verge of want but never in need, I want to emphasize God never left us in need. We found provision through him at the last minute many times, but we were never in need and never went without paying a bill. And I think that was part of this journey of knowing I'm on the right mission is God did provide while we were pursuing what we felt God had called us to do to serve other people.
1: Our guest on this edition of First Person has been Edward Bouvier, a.k.a. The Village Woodwright, describing both the work he does as well as the calling he's following in response to God's leading. You'll find a link to Ed at firstpersoninterview.com. 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
3: Wow, what an interesting topic. Thank you for listening to The Well. I'm Bill Bumpus. Up next, a deep dive into God's Word with Pastor Carter Conlon in A Call to the Nation, so stick around. But first, we're having some fun with Pastor Chuck Swindoll.
4: True things that were printed as, you know, church bulletin bloopers. The outreach committee has enlisted 25 visitors to make calls on people who are not afflicted with any church. That's an announcement that's in the bulletin. This was good. Low self-esteem support group meets Thursdays at 7. Please use the back door. Don't mean anything by that. It just came out like that. There's a little line at the bottom of a bulletin that says, ushers will eat latecomers. Here's a good one. For those of you who have children and don't know it, we have a nursery downstairs. I like this one. This is great. The pastor will preach his farewell message, after which the choir will sing, "Break Forth into Joy."
5: This is Pastor Philip with your Minute of Truth. The quality of our lives depends on the quality of our thoughts. In Colossians 3:1-4, Paul understands this principle as he urges the saints in Colossae to set their mind on things above, not on things on the earth. The Christ they love and follow has ascended to the right hand of God, which calls for elevated thinking on the part of his disciples. They were to fix their attention on the ascended and glorified Savior. He has all authority, and they should live out his lordship over them in all aspects of their lives. They were secure, they were safe in the glorified Christ who was returning to glorify them in a future day. For more bite-sized theology to feed your heart and mind, visit ktt.org.
6: 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Isaiah 55 says, "It will accomplish all I want it to, and it will prosper wherever I send it." 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
9: Do you carry around the weight of a guilty conscience? Did you know you can be free from the guilt of your past? 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
3: We have Pastor Carter Conlon and a call to the nation up next right here on The Well. 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
4: Nothing is going to separate me from the love of God in Christ Jesus. Nothing is going to stop me from doing what God has called me to do. And this is my story. I shared part one last week about coming out of bondage. And tonight I want to share about going into the place of promise.
11: We're so glad you've joined us this week for A Call to the Nation with Carter Conlon as he continues his message titled, God Has Not Given Us a Spirit of Fear. Today, Carter will talk about part two of this very important message taken from Psalm 40. Now let's join Carter as he reminds us that God has a marvelous plan for your life.
4: God's not given us a spirit of fear, part two. Last week, I shared with you how after coming to Christ as a police officer, the Lord delivered me from 9 years of panic attacks, 9 years of a deep inset fear in my life that I could not get free from. But by the mercy and the power of God, reading the Word of God, going into prayer, the Lord touched me. And in about 30 seconds, I was set free from 9 years of hell on this earth. 9 years of having to take Valium tranquilizers to go to class in college. 9 years of, if the attention of people focused on me, I would only have two options, pass out or run out of the room. 9 years of being in a prison that I couldn't get out of. By the mercy and by the grace of God, he touched my life and set me free. But there's a second part. The first part is the freedom. I want to talk about the second part of being set free from fear. If you'll go with me to Psalm 40 in the Old Testament, Psalm 40, verse 1, the Psalm of King David. He says, I waited patiently for the Lord, and he inclined to me and heard my cry. And he also brought me up out of a horrible pit. I know what that is. Out of the miry clay, remember I shared with you last week, when you have a panic attack, it's like somebody's pouring a bucket of sand on your head. You feel like your heart's going to explode out of your chest. There's this foreboding sense of darkness comes over you. You know it's irrational, but you have no control over it. And you feel like you're sinking, never to rise again. That's what my life was for 9 years. And these things could come without a moment's notice, generally in moments of quietness, which is why a lot of times the people suffer with this keep themselves active all the time. He took me out of a horrible pit, out of this miry clay, and set my feet upon a rock and established my steps. And he's put a new song in my mouth, praise to our God, and many will see it and fear and trust in the Lord. Blessed is that man who makes the Lord his trust and does not respect the proud, nor such as turn aside to lies. Many, O Lord, my God, are your wonderful works which you have done, and your thoughts towards us cannot be recounted to you in order. If I would declare and speak of them, they're more than
12: can be numbered. Now, David is speaking an amazing truth. He says, God, you are thinking things about me that I've never thought about myself. You have a plan for me that hasn't occurred to me. It's not entered into my consciousness yet. You want to do things through my life that are too wonderful, in a sense, for me to even entertain in my own ability to think. Sacrifice and offering. You did so. In other words, David's saying, after you took me out of this horrible place and after you put this new song in my heart, and I began to understand that you are thinking things about my life that I've never thought for myself. For all the students here in our Bible school and those that are visiting from the community, that is a reality. God is thinking something about you that you've not yet thought about for yourself. He has a plan for your life. He has something that he has ordained your life to do, and you don't yet know what it is. But the hope that I have for you is that you'll have this courage in your heart that say, God, whatever it is, I want that you have for my life. I thank you for setting me free from the past. I thank you for giving me a new song. I thank you for giving me an understanding that you have a plan for my life. But oh God, just as you did to the Church of Philadelphia, I have a little strength and I've not denied your name and I've kept your word. And you told Philadelphia, you said, behold, I set before you an open door that no man can close. We need the supernatural power of God again in every life. We need a testimony of the greatness of our God. We need, as we heard from our brother Serge tonight, he says, those who know their God, and this perhaps in our day that Daniel was speaking about, will be strong and they will do exploits. Exploits being things that only God can do through us. We haven't even thought of doing them. Only God can do these things. David said, sacrifice and offering you did not desire. My ears you have opened. Burnt offering and sin offering you did not require. Then I said, behold, I come. In the scroll of the book it is written of me, I delight to do your will, O my God, and your law is within my heart. So David said, what do you want me to do? Just come to church in a sense and just sing this new song the rest of my life? That's good. You should do that. What am I to do? Am I to spend the rest of my life talking about what you did in the past? And that's good. And we need to do that for the sake of others who need to know what God can do. But David says, no, it's written. There's something in the book written about me. This is what he's saying. And here's what it says. I delight to do your will, O my God. Your law is within my heart. In other words, David is saying, God, there's something in the future for me. And would you give me a delight to do what you've asked me to do? Would you give me a delight to go where you've asked me to go? Paul says in Philippians chapter 4, verse 13, he says, I can do all things through Christ who strengthens me. Aren't you thankful that it doesn't say some things? Most things through Christ who strengthens me. I can do all things. In other words, if God's called me to do it, it can be done. Whatever it is, he's God. He's God. So if he's called me to do something, it's going to be done because he's God. Settle it in your heart. I can do all things through Christ who strengthens me. Now, Paul is speaking in the context of abounding and suffering need and such like, but it has a greater context because it is the truth of the word of God that whatever Christ has asked me to do, whatever mountain I have to climb or valley I've got to go through, whatever it is, I can do it because of Christ who strengthens me. Now, think about the children of Israel in Exodus chapter 15. They were in bondage 400 years. I was only 9 years in bondage. They were 400 years in bondage. You talk about a generational hopelessness. They couldn't get out. And then they cried unto the Lord. The Lord heard their cry and he sent a marvelous deliverance to the children of Israel. And by his hand and by his hand alone, he brought them out of captivity. How many can say that here? It's by the hand of God that I am what I am. That I'm not doing what I used to do. It's by the hand of God that the cords that were holding me were broken. And I was brought out of captivity and into this new life that I have now in Christ. And as they passed through the sea, there was a sea of impossibility before them. God opened the waters they passed through, and their enemies that were pursuing them were drowned in the same sea that they had just walked through on dry land. The water came in and swallowed their enemies. And as they looked back and they saw the Egyptians and their horses and their chariots and their armies all dead, literally on the shore side, that's what it says. They took out the tambourines that they had and they began to sing. And they began, and you read about it in Exodus 15. It's an amazing song that they began to sing. The horse and the riders are thrown into the sea, etc., etc. Speaking about the marvelous works of God. And they sang this incredible song of victory. Remember, David said, God brought me out, heard my cry, and he set my feet in a solid place, established my goings, and put a new song in my mouth. But the song of Exodus 15 soon turned into the weeping of Numbers chapter 14. Isn't it amazing? We forget sometimes who God is. He brought them out of this captivity from which they couldn't escape. They didn't have the strength or the power to come out. So God brought them out. And then he brought them to the shore, out of captivity, and then to the shore of a place of promise, or the border, may I say that, of the place of promise, this new life. I remember David said, it's written about me, I delight to do your will. And he said, this is my will for you, my people. I want to bring you into this place. Yes, this place that I'm bringing you into is occupied by some enemies at this time of your enemies. But I'm going to give you the power to overcome them. Now, they should have thought, they should have realized that we have just seen our enemies drowned on the seashore. But they sent in 12 spies, and 10 of them came back, and they said, I'm sorry, we just can't do this. We're too small, they're too big. We don't have weapons. They've got, 10-foot spears, whatever it is that they had. And the hearts of the people were not singing anymore, but they turned to weeping. And, sometimes that happens to us as the people of God. We come out of the sentence of death because of sin. We come into life in Christ. We start singing the new songs in church. And then what happens is that our song of joy at some point turns to weeping because God begins to put before us something, and we come to the wrong conclusion. I talked last week, I used the illustration of a football team putting on all their armor that they put on, the helmet and the pads and the jersey and all of the stuff that they put on, and they come running as a roo-rah down the corridor, the tunnel. We call it a tunnel. Mark Gastineau called me one time and said, it's not a corridor, it's a tunnel. It's not a sweater, it's a jersey. And I forget there was a third thing involved in that as well. And so they come down the tunnel, and the first thing they have to go through is a paper wall before you get into the game. You've seen that in football games. They got to bust through this paper wall that a couple of people with banners are holding up. And I shared last week about how the devil writes all kinds of stuff on your paper wall. Words maybe that were spoken over your life years ago about you're always going to be a drunk. Your dad was a drunk. You'll be a drunk. You'll never amount to anything. You're stupid. You're not going to achieve. Just things that were spoken over your life. The devil will even draw fake bricks on the wall to make it look stronger than it is. But it's only a paper wall. And could you see how ludicrous it would be for a football team to go through all this preparation? They've come out of high school, may I put it that way. They've come out of the struggling and fighting to get recruited. Now they're in the NFL and they put on their equipment. They run down the tunnel and they stop at the paper wall. And they say, well, we better go back and go to another spiritual warfare conference or another conference on how to put on your armor. And they don't go through what's only a paper wall. You see, if God's called you to do something, there should be a delight in your heart to go, to say, nothing is going to separate me from the love of God in Christ Jesus. Nothing is going to stop me from doing what God has called me to do. And this is my story. I shared part one last week about coming out of bondage. And tonight I want to share about going into the place of promise. Jesus said in Mark chapter 9, verse 23, if you can believe, all things are possible to him who believes. I didn't grow up with a lot of positivity. And I just remember the first time I heard this, sitting in church, with God, all things are possible. If you can believe, all things are possible to him who believes. Truly, I say to you, whoever says to this mountain, be removed and cast into the sea, and doesn't doubt in his heart, but believes those things that he says will come to pass, he will have whatever he says. And I'm starting to listen to this stuff, and I'm sitting there thinking, could this be true? Is it possible? If you can believe, all things are possible to him who believes. I was a police officer at the time. Now I'm just free. I'm experiencing this brand new freedom from fear. I'm not running out of classrooms anymore, and God has given me this new song. He's given me this new heart. I am at this point leading a lot of other police officers to Christ and a lot of people because my heart is just filled with joy and with gladness. Then a circumstance arose in the city in which I was in where they needed somebody quickly in a public relations capacity to do radio, television, to speak to civic groups. And they chose me, of all people, they chose me. I remember being brought into a supervisor's office, and he said, we need somebody to speak to the public. We need somebody to be on radio, on television, to go out to civic groups, to do all this stuff. And then he asks me a question. I'm standing in the office, and he says, are you afraid of speaking in front of people? Now, he's talking to a guy that would run out of a classroom, to somebody who suffered panic attacks, to somebody who was uncomfortable in a crowded room. And he says to me, are you afraid of speaking in front of people? And I looked at him, I said, no. And I'm wondering, like, there's this voice inside. What in heaven's name are you talking about? You know you can't speak publicly. You know that you don't have the power to do this. But I had been sitting in church, and I had been hearing the word of God that if you can believe, all things are possible to him who believes. Now, on my part, it was part faith and part lunacy. I wish it was completely faith, but it wasn't, because there was this voice inside saying, what are you doing? You know you can't do this. I couldn't put two words together if you printed them on a paper and held them up here. I wouldn't be able to do it. I would be completely paralyzed. And here I am, selected by the police department to be a public relations speaker at a time when it was needed. He says, good, to me. He says, we're going to send you to a college, police college, and they're going to train you how to speak publicly. Now, I didn't know that God's preparing me for the ministry. I remember leaving there saying, heaven's name, what have I done? I'm going to be exposed as a fraud. I mean, but yet there's a promise of God. And if God, if you're doing this, then I want to go through this door. But oh God, I can't do this without you. So I remember I went to police college and I got into this class, and it got even worse. The first day in the class, everybody in this class is a seasoned speaker. They're all of high-ranking people in police departments right across the country. They do this for a living. They're just there to hone up their skills, you know, so they don't play with their change in their pocket and stuff while they're speaking. They don't use word whiskers. They learn intonation, stuff like that. So they're all there to polish. I have never spoken anywhere, ever, at any time, to anybody. And I'm standing here and thinking, oh, God. So they're there to polish, and the part of the course is you had to do a 1 minute, a 3 minute, a 5 minute, a 10 minute, and a 15 minute, and a 30 minute presentation. And the 30 minute presentation was your pass or fail exam at the end of this course. You could fail this course. And so they would give us a course during the day on technique and all this stuff, and we were learning how to use illustrations, examples, and word whiskers, and all the rest of it. And then you had to do your 1 minute. So 1 minute for these guys was nothing. They'd just get up and they'd just, you know, talk about something for 1 minute. For me, at night, so they'd all be playing shuffleboard down the lounge or doing their thing or whatever they did, and I'd be on my face. And I still remember the carpet to this day. It was a kind of pinky brown carpet. And I'd be down on every day on my face. Face down every night. Oh God, I can't do this without you. You know I can't do this. Oh Jesus, help me, Jesus. That was my prayer. That's the prayer God's always answered, by the way, in my life. Help me, Jesus. Oh Jesus, help me. God, you know I can't do this. And I remember the first time I got up, my very first, so he would give me a thought. It was the precursor, I guess, to preaching years later, but he would give me a thought and I would just stand up with it. It was always a biblical thought. The very first message I spoke was the coming collapse of Western society. And anyways, that's what I spoke on, based on the biblical truth. So I every night, the 1 minute, the three, the five, the 10, the 50, and I was just on my face, oh God. And I would get up and God would give me a word from the Bible. And I would get up and I would actually preach. Because the anointing would come. I didn't know what else to do. And I would stand and just suddenly this flood would come. And it surprised me as much as anybody else. And I would be graded on it after. And then finally, at the end of the course, it comes exam time. And it's a 30-minute presentation. And they called me in, the leaders of this course. And they said, Carter, you're a great guy. We really like you, et cetera, et cetera. And I said, but this, we are not an evangelistic association. This is a police college. And in order to pass your course, you're going to have to speak on a police-related topic, or you won't pass. And I remember, okay, I said, thank you. So I remember thinking, oh God, what am I going to do now? I mean, there's no anointing talking about a murder scene and stuff like that. You know, it's like, God Almighty, what am I going to do? So I went back that night and I prayed, oh Jesus, you got to help me. Jesus, you got to help me. So the next day I got up, And that was my 30-minute presentation. And you're going to be graded by the whole room. They're going to grade you. All the officers there and the instructors are going to grade you after you're done speaking. So I got up and I said, gentlemen, I said, today I'm going to speak on a police-related topic, the Bible. I said, because every time we get into a court of law, back in those days we did, a book is presented to us and we place our hand on this book. And we say, essentially, I swear to God that the evidence I'm about to give is the truth, the whole truth, and nothing but the truth, so help me God. And we swear based on what this book says. And our word we're saying is to be believed because we're declaring that we believe this book to be holy. I said, do you not think that maybe it would be a good thing that we know what we're swearing on? And everybody in the room went, yeah, okay. So I started in Genesis. In the beginning, God went through the whole Bible and finished in Revelation. He's coming back as King of Kings and Lord of Lords. And when I was done, I said, so that is what you are swearing that you believe. And based on that, your testimony is to believe. Thank you. God bless you. And I sat down and everyone around the room, not one person critiqued my presentation. Every officer in the room, well, I remember one guy says, man, I've never heard anything like that in my whole life. Another guy said, wow, have you ever given me something to think about? I got a phone call in New York City just a few years back while I was still pastor there from one of the men who was in that room. 30 years later, he called me, got a hold of me in New York. He said, I never forgot that moment. I never forgot the feeling that he felt in that room because the word of God was being spoken. It was a police-related topic in the word of God. Not only did I pass the course, when it was over, the instructors called me in and they said, Carter, if we can get your department to give you a 2-year release, would you be willing to come back and be one of the instructors in this police college? Can you imagine? From laying on the floor. Yes. Because God has not given us a spirit of fear, but of power and of love and of a sound mind. Thanks be to God. All things are possible to him who believes, to her who believes. You're taken from laying on my face day one saying, I can't do this, to being invited to be an instructor at the end of the course. Only God could have done that. God is a miracle-working God. And whatever he has called us to do, that's what we're going to do. David said, in the volume of your book, it is written of me, I delight to do thy will, O my God. And you and I will never know what it is to be set free from fear until we break through that paper wall, until we go into the battle that's before us and believe God that everything he's called us to be, we are going to be. And in my life, I am at the place now where I'm 68 and a half. I told you that last time. I told you halves count before 10 and after 65. Joshua chapter 14, Caleb said these words. He said, verses 10 and 12. He said, now behold, the Lord has kept me alive, as he said, these 45 years, ever since the Lord spoke this word to Moses while Israel wandered in the wilderness. And now here I am this day, 85 years old. And yet I am as strong this day as on the day that Moses sent me. Just as my strength was then, so now is my strength for war, both for coming out and for going in. Now therefore give me this mountain of which the Lord spoke in that day. For you heard in that day that the Anakim were there. These are giants. And that the cities were great and fortified. It may be the Lord will be with me and I shall be able to drive them out as the Lord has said. This is my prayer now. At my age, say, God, thank you for the past. Thank you for all that you've done. But God, I'm asking you for this mountain now. I'm asking you for this giants that have come into the land, these voices that have been raised against this generation, this captivity that's trying to take a whole generation of young people captive into a godless ideology. God, give me the mountain at this age in my life. I've seen what you can do. I've walked with you through the world. I've been in places that only you could have taken me into. And now, at this age, now, as Caleb said, now that I'm 85, God, I've waited a long time for this. And I have too. The Lord spoke to me that I would live to see a spiritual awakening when I was just in my 20s. And I feel like Caleb. I've waited a long time for this moment. Now, God, give me the mountain. I'm not afraid of the giants. I'm not afraid of any personal cost that's ahead of me. By the grace of God, there is something worth fighting for in this generation. You are worth fighting for. Our children are worth fighting for. Our grandchildren are worth fighting for. We are not going to leave them in the hands of the enemies of God in this generation. We're going to stand and we're going to fight and we're going to win. We're going through our paper wall into the battle and we're going to see Christ do what only He can do in this generation by the grace of Almighty God. Hallelujah. Hallelujah. Hallelujah. God has not given us a spirit of fear. I'm not afraid of the future, and I'm not defined by my physical limitations anymore. I am what God says I am, and I go where God says I go, and what God says will happen will happen. And that settles it. It's not by might, it's not by power, it's by the Spirit of Almighty God. In the volume of thy book it is written of me, I delight to do thy will, O my God. God, give me the mountain. God, give me the mountain. That's got to get in everybody's heart, in everybody's gut in this generation. Give me the mountain. Give me that thing that thinks it can't be moved. Give me that entrenched position with these giants that say, you will never conquer us. You will never take us out of our place where we have established ourselves. Give me that mountain by the grace of Almighty God, by the power of Almighty God, because God has not given us a spirit of fear. Hallelujah. Hallelujah. Hallelujah. I had an old friend of mine, an old Pentecostal friend of mine, that said, every time I try to retire, I get refired. Hallelujah. Spirit of God starts stirring inside of me again. One of my sons said one time to me, he said, you can't retire. You finally know something, Dad. You can't retire now. You finally know something. Hallelujah. Praise be to God. Praise be to God. Praise be to God. This is a fine day to be alive. This is a fine day to be serving God. And I speak to those that are online. God has a plan for you. He has a marvelous plan for your life. And don't sell yourself short. It's not about your resume. It's not about your success or your failure. It's about a heart that says, God, I'm going to call out to you. You're going to take me out of this sinking place that I'm in. You're going to set my feet upon a rock. You're going to give me a new song. And you're going to put within me a delight to do your will. I want to do what you want to do through my life. Hallelujah. Glory be to God. Glory be to God. Glory be to God.
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3: What a great time diving deep into God's Word. We're going to continue to do that today here at The Well. Thanks for listening. I'm Bill Bumpus, and in just a few moments, it'll be Pastor Michael Gossett and Green Acres Church in Tyler. But first, I want you to hear this from Pastor John Monroe.
13: We firmly believe that truth is revealed by God, that God has spoken, and He speaks clearly, and He's spoken in His Word. Our authority is not what is going on in the culture. Our authority is not what our politicians are saying. Truth is revealed by our Lord Jesus Christ. We must submit to His Lordship, and we must humbly submit to Scripture. And God's plan for marriage and gender does not evolve to accommodate our secular or political or social or personal agendas. Some people seem to think this, that we have a kind of God that we can control. What kind of God is that? Here then is the central question. Is your sexuality something that you are going to work out yourself and make your own decisions, or are you going to submit to what God has said and His plan and design for your life?
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15: Acts 16:12. We traveled to Philippi, a Roman colony and the leading city of that district. There was no synagogue there in Philippi, so Paul and his companions went to the river, where they met some women who had gathered for prayer. Paul explained the gospel to them, and one of them believed. She was promptly baptized along with her household, and she invited Paul and his co-workers to stay at her home. This is how the church in Philippi began. The woman's name was Lydia. Acts 16:14 says that as Paul explained the gospel, the Lord opened her heart to respond to Paul's message. It doesn't say that she opened her own heart or that Paul opened her heart, but that God opened her heart. Others were present, but we're not told that God opened their hearts, only Lydia's heart. Jeremiah 17:9 explains, "The heart is deceitful above all things and beyond cure." Jesus said, "This is why I told you that no one can come to me unless the Father has enabled them." John 6:65. And Paul wrote to the Romans, "It does not, therefore, depend on human desire or effort, but on God's mercy." God alone receives the credit for opening hearts to the gospel.
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17: Hey, good morning, everybody. Welcome to Green Acres Baptist Church here in the heart of East Texas. We're so glad that you joined us today, and I know a lot of you join us every week, and we're glad that you do. But one thing we really want to invite you to be a part of, and that is in person, be a part of any of our worship service, whether it's on our Tyler campus, a Flint campus, or even in Espanol. We just want to have you in the room so we can see you face to face, and we can, as we say around here, shake your hand and hug your neck and just welcome you to the Green Acres family. Well, we're glad you've joined us this morning. Pastor Michael is continuing his series in the book of Luke. This morning's message is called Kingdom Stewardship. And have you ever considered that perhaps everything that God places in your hands may not be for you? It may be for you to receive and to generously and graciously share with others. Well, let's join the service already in progress on this very important message called Kingdom Stewardship.

Lord, that's our prayer this morning, that you will build our lives on your love for us. Lord, that's where it all began, because of your great love for us who were lost. You came, Jesus, gave your life, sacrificed your life as the perfect Lamb of God. So Lord, help us remember this morning the story of the gospel and how we were utterly lost and dead in our sins and trespasses until you came. And Lord, now all those that believe in you are saved to the uttermost.

reconciled back to our Heavenly Father this morning. Lord, help us remember this truth this morning as we sing, as we remember this story that changed our lives, that gave us life. As we sing to the King of Kings this morning, the one who conquered death itself. And it's in that name we pray, in Jesus' name, amen. Let's join our voices, church, and sing.

0: the one who conquered death and the grave. Father, it is our joy to praise you today. It's our joy to lift up that name of Jesus. Lord, it's by that name alone that we are saved, and we have life evermore, everlasting in him. Jesus, you walk with us. You abide with us. You haven't left us alone. You are both the holy God that we sang about and the God who is imminently here with us today. We're grateful, Lord, that we can come to you, all of us who are weak and heavy laden, and that, Jesus, you will give us rest. Thank you for the peace that surpasses all understanding this morning. Thank you for the truth that's revealed in your very word. Help us today, Lord, be formed by it and worship you with everything that we have. Our families, our jobs, our money, everything is at your feet. You are the Lord over this church, our lives. We love you. It's in Jesus' name we pray. And the church said, amen. You may be seated.
1: You know, I don't want to start out with controversy, but what I'm about to say is a controversial statement. Man, I hate the game of Monopoly, all right? It's the worst. Listen, you can disagree. All right, we are in the great U.S. of A. You have your own right to your own opinion. But that game is trash, all right? Because it takes forever. 7 hours later. And you're like, man, I don't care, dude. Just take all this fake money anyways. Like, who cares about it, all right? Take it all right? And it's interesting because you try to play this game. You try to get all the properties. Then some heathen in your family gets a property that you want. Then you start owing them rent. I mean, it's this whole thing, all right? And we love having like family game times. We like playing with friends, whatever. But Monopoly, whatever, all right? Monopoly always ends in tears and gnashing of teeth, always. Maybe our family needs to be edified through the process of Monopoly, but it hasn't worked up to this point. I find it interesting because when you have the best game possible in Monopoly, which I have never heard anybody be like, hey man, you know what I did last night? Dude, I crushed it in Monopoly. Never heard anybody say that. Except her, all right? But even if you have the best game, at the end of the game, all of the money, all of those pieces, the board, everything goes back in the box and has no repercussion, has nothing to do with where you sleep that night or what you will eat tomorrow. It's just a made-up game of fake money somebody else designed. And yet, you know, in so many ways, here's how I appreciate Monopoly, ma'am, okay? You know, really, life really is a lot like that. I mean, at the end of your life, you know, I was gonna say, everything ends in a box, but that's morbid, all right? And that would be weird. But to some degree, everything just goes back to its place and it has no real repercussion on what is going to take place in eternity for your soul. But you know what Jesus teaches, though, is that the way that you actually spend money and the way that you view money, the way you deal with your finances and the resources and everything that God entrusts you, and the way that you deal with these things actually does have an effect for eternity. I think that this is an incredible correlation that God makes for us. That Jesus, in this parable, that he is connecting the dots here. I mean, you think about it, in Luke chapter 15, and all of this is working up to this point of, all right, look, this is what it really looks like to be a disciple of Jesus. I mean, since the beginning of Luke chapter 1. It has been building and building on this is what God's people look like. This is what it looks like to live a redeemed life, that you have been purchased by Jesus. Therefore, the way that you act and live and view the world around you is going to be transformed by Jesus. If you are truly saved, like that is going to happen. And so in Luke chapter 15, he talks about this. Jesus gives us those three parables. Remember, parable of the lost sheep, the lost coin, the lost sons. And he's teaching, man, as a disciple of Jesus, you are going to have a different view of people. And Jesus is teaching, this is what it looks like to have a right heart toward people. And then in Luke chapter 16, he says, if you have a right heart for people, it will change the way you view your possessions. So he puts people and possessions side by side. In fact, he even uses the same verb that he describes how the prodigal son squandered all his possessions. Jesus talks about in this parable how this manager of someone else's resources squandered the master's resources. Same verb, same tense, same everything. He is saying, this is what it looks like to waste your life and squander it away with no real impact. And just at the end of the day, man, everything's just gonna be boxed up. You're gonna put it on the shelf. Nobody's gonna think about that game again. Nobody wants to play it again, except for you. All right, and that is the reality. But if you have a kingdom mindset, the day that your life ends on this side of eternity could have a lasting impact for all eternity. You see, in Luke chapter 16, verses 1 through 13, this is what Jesus is teaching us. How you view and how you handle what God has entrusted to you reveals who you and I really trust. The concept is kingdom stewardship. When you steward your life and your resources according to God's design and according to his kingdom, he says there is great joy that is everlasting. And so I want to invite you to stand with me if you're willing and able, just in honor of reading God's word together. It says this, starting in verse 1. Now he said to the disciples, there was a rich man who received an accusation that his manager was squandering his possessions. So he called the manager in and asked, what is this I hear about you? Give an account of your management because you can no longer be my manager. Then the manager said to himself, what will I do since my master is taking the management away from me? I'm not strong enough to dig. I'm ashamed to beg. I know what I'll do, that I'll do so that when I'm removed from management, people will welcome me into their home. So he summoned each one of his master's debtors. How much do you owe my master? He asked the first one. 100 measures of olive oil. He said, take your invoice. He told him, sit down quickly and write 50. Next, he asked another, how much do you owe? 100 measures of wheat, he said. Take your invoice, he told him, and write 80. The master praised the unrighteous manager because he had acted shrewdly. For the children of this age are more shrewd than the children of light in dealing with their own people. And I tell you, make friends for yourselves by means of worldly wealth so that when it fails, they may welcome you into eternal dwellings. Whoever is faithful in very little is also faithful in much, and whoever is unrighteous in very little is also unrighteous in much. So if you have not been faithful with worldly wealth, who will trust you with what is genuine? And if you have not been faithful with what belongs to someone else, who will give you what is your own? No servant can serve two masters, since either he will hate one and love the other, or he will be devoted to one and despise the other. You cannot serve both God and money. Let's pray. Heavenly Father, will you help us to hear your word? Father, I pray in the name of Jesus that there would be nothing said or heard of the flesh. It would all be by your spirit, that it will be for your glory and for your kingdom. God, give us a kingdom mind to be kingdom stewards of everything that you have entrusted to us. For us all, in the name of Jesus, amen. You may be seated once again. You know, if I were not to be committed to verse-by-verse expositional exegetical preaching, I would absolutely skip over this parable. You know, many theologians say that this is the hardest parable to preach or teach. And I don't know if that's true, because I feel like all of them are pretty difficult at times, all right? But this is one of those parables that can be a little confusing, and then it can be a little uncomfortable. And I just want to tell you, before we really dig in, I have already been uncomfortable with the Lord this week. It is only right for you to join me in that discomfort. The reason why is because this prods into areas that we don't really want anybody to know about. And it is an area of life that seems to be the one that is redeemed last. Now, don't hear that God only saves portions of you. What I'm talking about this is in this process of growing in Christ-likeness. The process of sanctification, it's one of those things that we don't really want to deal with because it's hard. You ever heard the saying, put your money where your mouth is? I'm just going to be honest, man. It's easier to talk about this than it is to live it out. Because every single one of us, we face different demands at different times and in different seasons. And there's nothing about this parable that teaches, hey, when everything is going well, reach back and remember this. When the math makes sense to you, reach back and think about this parable. That is not what Jesus teaches. He's not talking about for older saints or younger saints. He's not talking about just students or kids, and they are absolutely not excluded. This is for every disciple of Jesus to constantly wrestle with. Because when we are not wrestling with our own flesh, we are giving into our flesh. That's a reality that we have to face. This is why the great Puritan John Owen always talked about it is a daily requirement to kill your sin. He calls it the mortification of sin. Every single day. Why? Because every single day, you and I wake up fighting a tyrant. And that tyrant is me. Well, like, you're not fighting me. That tyrant is you too. It's our own flesh. It's our own way. It's our own desires. It's our own ideas of what we think would be best. Every single day, we have to die to those things so that we may live in the Spirit of Christ, that the Spirit who is dwelling in every believer would be lived out through us. And Jesus says, hey, you want to know whether or not you are living by faith? Do you want to know if you really have a heart for people in the way that he described in Luke chapter 15? Look at the way you view your possessions. Because every single one of us, we have a responsibility before God. And here's where he begins. See the responsibility. See your responsibility, my responsibility. See, this is where the parable begins. Verse 1, he's talking about this rich dude that is wealthy enough that he could even afford his own manager of all the accounts. And this manager was given access and authority to everything that the master owned. So what that means is that the manager can spend on behalf of the master. The manager can sign checks on behalf of the master. They didn't have checks, but if he did, He has this ring, he has a stamp of approval with his master's name on it, and whatever the manager says goes as if it were the master speaking himself. That's how it worked. But then he gets a report about the manager. And it's an accusation, it's not good. We don't really know what the manager did, but we just know that he was either stealing or just maybe doing something unethical. Whatever it may be, he's called out in the carpet. And verse 2 says this, it says, "So he called the manager and asked, 'What is this I hear about you? Give an account of your management because you can no longer be my manager.'" All right, we can feel the tension of this conversation. I mean, we can kind of put ourselves in this place of knowing that, all right, the responsibility that was given is now being held accountable. And here's the truth about every single one of us. You have been given a responsibility, whether you see it or not. You and I have been given a responsibility. You and I will be held accountable for the responsibility that each of us have been given. He calls in this manager and asks about what's going on. And this is what happens in verse 3. Then the manager said to himself, "What will I do? Since my master is taking the management away from me." Then he says, "I'm not strong enough to dig and I'm too ashamed to beg." I mean, basically this white collar dude is like, "I see a blue collar horizon and it is not going to work well for me." And so he comes up with a plan. He comes up with this plan on how he's going to fix his future so that even though he is being fired, that he's going to be taken care of. So this is what he does in verse 4. "I know what I'll do so that when I'm removed from management," look, by the way, he's not giving any excuses. He knows that it's coming. As soon as he hands over the books, he knows the master is going to fire him. He says, "So when I'm removed, people will welcome me into their homes." So he summoned each one of his master's debtors. Those who owed the master, he goes to each one of them. "How much do you owe the master?" And the first one says, 100 measures of olive oil. He said, "Take your invoice and then write 50. Okay, slashing it, 50%. Next, he asks another, "How much do you owe?" And he says, 100 measures of wheat. And he said, "Take your invoice and write 80. So there's this 20% discount. And so what this kind of maybe helps us understand is that maybe the manager was asking for more so that maybe he could have a bigger profit for himself. Either way, that's all speculation. The point is that he has been unfaithful and now he is being held accountable. And then he goes back and then it seems like he is just digging the hole deeper. Now he's taking away from the master of what was originally owed so that maybe the manager will have friends that when he is fired, now he will have some buddies. "Hey, I took care of you. Now you can take care of me." But then the response of the master. This is baffling to me because he says in verse 8, he says, "The master praised the unrighteous manager because he had acted shrewdly." Doesn't that seem bizarre to you? He praises, names him the unrighteous manager, the unjust manager. And then he says this, "For the children of this age are more shrewd than the children of light in dealing with their own people." So basically what the master is praising him for is for looking forward, for using insight, for using wisdom, for using his advantage in order to preserve his future. And so the master's not praising him for being unrighteous, unfaithful, a thief, nothing like that. He's saying, "Man, hey, great job on looking forward and acting wisely." That's what he's praising for. He's saying that you are being shrewd in this way. In fact, Jesus even says that this is how we as disciples should act as people of God. He says in Matthew 10, 16, he says, "Look, I'm sending you out like sheep among wolves." All right, it's not going to be an easy life. And so he's asking us, he says, "Therefore, be as shrewd as serpents and as innocent as doves. The manager was missing the innocence part, but he was definitely walking in this type of shrewdness. He is saying the master is complimenting us, him, to be wise in the way that we think about things. But this shrewdness can never result in selfishness, because this manager was acting only in accordance with what he needed. He had a very self-centered view of the world around him. He's gonna do whatever he needs to do to make sure that he gets his and that he is taken care of. That is why the parable continues, because there is some correction taking place. He is missing an opportunity to be faithful with what the master has entrusted to his care. In the same way, you and I have been entrusted with all that we have. It may be very little, it may be very much, but it does not matter to this degree. Everything you have belongs to the master. Everything I have belongs to the master. It has been entrusted. We are simply stewards of everything that God has entrusted to us. And just this view and that word alone, steward, manager, what it means is that you cannot take ownership. It has never belonged to you. It will never belong to us. It is passing through us as a blessing from God himself so that you and I may be able to bless others for the sake of Christ's likeness. And so instead of being like the manager who is unfaithful, what the Lord is pointing out is that we are to seize our opportunity. I mean, look at what he says as he continues. He's talking about making friends, and it seems kind of strange on the surface, but this is what he says in verse 9. I tell you, make friends for yourselves by means of worldly wealth, so that when it fails, they may welcome you into eternal dwellings. I mean, in other words, use your worldly wealth to make everlasting friends. See, the manager was only looking in terms of the temporary. He's thinking to himself, okay, what do I need to do? Even though he is acting shrewdly, he is acting with a small view of the world, with a small view of faithfulness. And what does it mean to be a faithful steward? So the manager is looking, okay, I need to figure out what I need to do to take care of me today. And maybe tomorrow. How can I make friends so that on this side of eternity, I'm taken care of? Well, what the Lord does in this parable is he turns it and he's saying, listen, stop trying to make friends just for today or tomorrow or even a lifetime. What are you doing to invest in eternity? Because you are going to be welcomed by friends in eternity because of the kingdom investment and kingdom mindedness that you have today. That's what Jesus is saying. He's saying, what are you doing today in order to make friends forever? All right, I can hear a Michael W. Smith song going off right now. And only nerds are gonna know that song. And I'm one of them. But this is what the Lord is saying. He's like, what are you doing to make eternal friends? And this is what he's saying, like, this is how you waste your life. This is the squandering away of life. This is the squandering of possessions. This is a squandering of your finances and your resources and your time and everything that God has entrusted to you is when you live for the temporary and have no view of eternity. That is squandering your life. Wasting your life, wasting what God has entrusted to you, wasting what he has given you. I mean, remember what the parable in Luke chapter 12, verse 20 says. It's talking about the rich fool. who had all these incredible plans of how he is going to store more and more and more up on earth. So he makes bigger barns to store more crop. That wasn't enough. Let's get some bigger barns and store more crop. And then it says in verse 20, it says, "You fool." Man, this very night, your life is demanded of you. Meaning, this night, your life is over. And what do you have to show for it? Just some big barns and a lot of crops. And Jesus is teaching, do not waste your life. Instead, seize every opportunity to make an impact for the kingdom of God. You must be ready for eternity, and you must invest with eternity in mind. Seize the opportunity at hand. This is why, as a church, when we talk about giving, we're not just talking about trying to keep the lights on or trying to pay the bills. Although, listen, we all know that's part of life. It's part of this church life. It's to pay certain bills, but that's not why we give. We give with eternity in view. We give for ministries to be able to grow and make an impact for the kingdom of God. I mean, listen to this. Just this past week, in our football ministry, we had 3 kids give their life to Jesus. Over the summer, listen, we had over 240 kids give their life to Jesus at VBS. And then you add camp on top of that where more kids give their life to Jesus. You go to student camp and you see life change over and over and over again. And then as we gather together every single week, we are seeing lives being transformed by the gospel of Jesus Christ. And that does not happen without a church family saying, I'm gonna do whatever it takes to seize the opportunity to make sure that I am giving faithfully so that just one more can come to know Jesus Christ. Because listen, if we were to just brag about 3 kids at football this last week giving their life to Jesus, maybe we would say, that's not a lot. But wouldn't you agree that if we put the entire church budget, fired everybody, we don't pay the light bill, put the entire budget into one kid coming to know Jesus Christ, everybody would say, it's worth it for one person to know Jesus Christ. But here is what God does in his goodness. He takes the little bread and the fish that we offer to him, and then he magnifies it in order to magnify the name of Jesus. He expands it so that when we look back, we can say, man, look at what God did. And this is what I love about this church family, because you know what? This church since 1955 says, I'm gonna give whatever I need to give so that one more person can come to know Jesus Christ. We're going to build whatever we need to build so that one more person can come to know Jesus Christ. We're going to remove barriers. We're going to remove obstacles. We're going to do whatever it takes so that the kingdom of Christ continues to move forward over and over and over again. And on the day that you and I stand before Jesus, the work of this church is never done until Jesus returns. Why? Because we invest with eternity in mind. We build knowing that the trees that will grow here, we may never enjoy its shade, but the next generation, the next family, the next individual, they will enjoy it and come to know Jesus Christ. Amen. Isn't that what kingdom stewardship is all about? It's not based on circumstance. And man, this is where the Lord kicked me in the teeth this week, because listen, it does, exactly, right? Because here's the truth. I can get into this rut and I can just pretend like I'm doing this. I'm being faithful because we write a check every single month to the church. Every month to the church, we write a check. Our 10 to 12%, it goes right to the church every single month. And then I can check that off my box and never have to wrestle with the idea of generosity. And then as the Lord is giving this parable, he's reminding me, man, am I doing everything possible Are we cutting back in our own family? Are we managing well our own family? Are we stewarding our own family so that we can give more, so that we can do more for the kingdom of God? Because it's not circumstantial. And what I mean by that is, listen, everybody in here, you've had to replace tires before. And every time that you have to replace tires, it's like, okay, well, what am I going to sell? I don't know. I did a kidney last time. I can't do that again. I've sold guns before. I ain't playing. I've sold a gun. You can ask my wife. I've sold a gun before to buy her tires on her car. That's real life. Listen, we've all been there. We have all been there before. And at times when you are writing that check out of faithfulness, the math ain't mathing. I don't care if you're trying to do new math or old math. That is all the same. The math ain't mathing. There are times that you and I, we have to step out in faith because it's not about what I can figure out. It's not about what I can control. The Lord does not call you to an amount to give. He calls you to a rhythm and life of obedience. You don't give because you agree with everything. You don't give just because there's this special project and I'm interested in that. No, we have to create a rhythm of generosity, a rhythm of obedience in all of our lives so that the ministries and the gospel of Jesus will keep moving forward. You seize the opportunity, but it's all about settling your loyalty once and for all. So you know why the Lord is talking about this? Like, you know where your treasure is, there your heart will go. And this is what I'm talking about, that every single day you have to wake up and decide, okay, I have to get rid of self. It's not going to be about me today. That's hard. That's a hard thing to do. That's why Paul even talks about this in Romans chapter 7. That although that Paul has been redeemed, he has been saved from a life in the flesh and wickedness, and by God's grace, he has placed his trust and his faith in Jesus. And day by day, he has to say, I don't want to live according to the flesh. I want to live according to the Spirit of God. It's a fight. It is a battle. This is why Joshua, in Joshua 24, some of his final words, his final charge to the people of Israel, he says, choose this day whom you will serve. Like, who are you going to be loyal to? Who are you going to live for? And we can all say, oh, I'm going to live for Jesus. Man, I choose Jesus. And yet, we hold on to this thing that Jesus, by the way, says is this little thing. He talks about money. He says it is this little thing, a little thing in life. If you can't be trusted with this little thing called money or your talent, your treasure, your time, if you can't be trusted with this little thing called money, how is the Lord going to entrust you with what is genuine, what is real? He's talking about the truth, the gospel of Jesus Christ that has been passed down through generations. If he can't trust you with this little thing called money, how can he trust you with this? Here is the connection. The way you spend, the way you invest, the way you trust, you are admitting to either my loyalty is in Christ or it is in myself. That's it. There's no in-between on this thing. It's not like, because this is where the crescendo comes to in verse 13. And he says something good as soon as I see it. Oh, there it is. No servant can serve two masters. Nobody can. He says, since either he will hate one and love the other, or he will be devoted to one and despise the other. You cannot serve. And then he just says it. You cannot serve both God and money. Can't do it. It would be like a slave that has been split in two in order to have two different masters. That is kind of the picture here. And in the same way, Jesus says, you cannot split your heart in two. You can't do it. You can't split your life in two. You can't split your soul in two. You can't split yourself in two. You will have no life. You have no vitality. There will be no viability in your life if you are split in two. Therefore, choose this day whom you will serve. Settle your loyalty once and for all. Jesus, I'm putting a stake in the ground. Like, I want my heart to follow you. I want my treasure to be in you. I want to recognize that you alone are my treasure, that you have all the riches that I will ever need in life and in death and eternity, that Jesus will hold it all. And here's the reality. You cannot buy your way into eternity. So it doesn't work like that. It doesn't matter how much money you give to the church. Guess what? You cannot buy your righteousness. And so it begins right here by faith. Lord, if I can entrust my soul to you for all eternity, here is everything that you have entrusted me. Do with it as you wish. Whatever your will is. And I just want to challenge you this morning. Listen, number one, look at your own finances. Look at what God has entrusted to you. If it's a dollar, praise God that he entrusted that to you. If it's $1 million, praise God that he entrusted that to you. But look at your own finances in order to understand, God, where am I really at with you? Not that this can save me, but because I am saved, Father, I want my life to reflect a loyalty and a faithfulness that when I stand before Jesus Christ, he will say, well done, good and faithful servant, which includes stewarding and managing all that he was given. So can I challenge you? Number one, where are you at with Jesus truly? And then number two, where are you at with your trust with him? Listen, 10%, that's the starting point of generosity in the kingdom of God. That is a great first step of practicing a rhythm of generosity. And maybe you're thinking to yourself, man, you don't know what I am facing. I don't. I know what I have faced in the past. And I know that there has never been a time that I have outgiven the Lord, that he did not take care of, maybe not even financially, but he did not take care of everything that I have needed. It is a trust, and it is an act of faithfulness and obedience, complete and total surrender to the King of Kings.
2: Well, what a powerful message from Pastor Michael. It's not really a message that's easy to receive, but is so important for the perspective, certainly of a Christian. When we receive things, God places them in our hands. It might very well be for us to hand and to share with other people. And everything that we do have, it's really not ours anyway. It is a gift from God. The Bible says every good and perfect gift comes from the Father. So we received that this morning. Now, maybe as you were listening, you thought, hey, I need a church home or I need to be baptized. I need to give my life to Jesus. Whatever your situation is, we'd sure love to help you in that journey. And it's pretty simple. If you would text the word CONNECT to 903-525-1100 and simply follow the prompts and help us get to know you as you're getting to know us. We would just love to help you in that manner. Well, listen, we're thrilled that you're a part of today's broadcast. I want to encourage you to go to our website at gabc.org. You find out all kinds of information about what's going on at Green Acres. And please hear this, you're invited to be a part of any of it and all of it. Well, again, we're glad you joined us and we look forward to seeing you again next time right here.
3: United, joined together for a common purpose, transforming lives with the truth of Jesus. It's who we are. It's what we do. It's what we pray for. Only the Holy Spirit can transform a life. We are dependent upon Him. We are dependent upon each other. Together, we strive to see everyone connect to Jesus, grow in the likeness of Jesus, multiply for the purpose of Jesus. Because of Jesus, the best is yet to come.

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1: This is The Well, and I hope this ministry is helping you to go deeper into God's Word. Hey, please tell a friend about us. We're online at mywellradio.com. Also on your smart speaker, just enable My Well Radio. The Bible says, "The grass withers and the flowers fade, but the Word of our God stands forever." So please stay as long as you like and continue to drink deeply from the teaching of God's Word right here on The Well. Right now, I've got something special for you I want you to hear, and I hope it's helpful for you.
2: Jesus is like no other. Listen to me well. I want you to pay attention to this. This is really important. If you are here today and you do not believe in the divinity of Jesus, you are not a Christian. There's no such thing as a true, authentic follower of Jesus that does not embrace that Jesus was all God and all man. There is no Christianity if Jesus was just a man. He is all God and he is all man. His death on the cross would not count for anything if he was just a good man offered as a martyr. The Bible says that before the world existed, Jesus was. That he has always been. That there is no beginning to him. That he was the Word and the Word was with God and the Word was God. And then that Word became incarnate in the form of a child. It was God made man who grew up sinless and died on a cross. And the blood that was shed on the cross was the blood of God. That's what gives us salvation. You say, well, Pastor, it's hard for me to buy into that. You know, I believe that Jesus was a good man, and I believe he was like a Gandhi or a Martin Luther King. I believe that he was just a good model for us to follow, a good rabbi. Listen, Jesus is like no other. He's not just a good model. He's not just a martyr. The Bible declares that Jesus is and was the Son of God and God himself. That's the core of Christianity. When this woman touched the hem of Jesus, she touched the hem of God. And what was released from her when you touch God is the power of God to heal and change and transform.
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4: Acts 14:19. Then some Jews came from Antioch in Iconium and won the crowd over. They stoned Paul and dragged him outside the city, thinking he was dead. Paul's opponents traveled for several days, over 100 miles, in order to cause him trouble. Paul understood their motivation, since he too had traveled to persecute the church. How happy he must have been to be on the right side of Christ, even if it meant hostile opposition. The people of Lystra wanted to worship Paul, but then they turned against him. Christians can also be fickle, giving their leaders semi-divine status, then rejecting them when they turn out to be merely human. True Christianity exalts Christ alone and isn't surprised by the humanness of its leaders. Paul's few disciples gathered to grieve when suddenly he opened his eyes and got up. We're not told if this was a miracle or if Paul was only unconscious. Either way, he was willing to take his knocks and keep going for Christ. He said, "We must go through many hardships to enter the kingdom of God." Paul may have been surprised that healing a man who was lame from birth didn't lead to more conversions. What mattered to Paul was that a few believed and a little church was born.
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5: 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Call upon his name. Make known his deeds among the peoples. Sing to him. Sing praises to him and tell of all his wondrous works. Glory in his holy name. 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Seek the Lord in his strength. Seek his presence continually. Remember the wondrous works that he has done, his miracles and the judgments he uttered, O offspring of Israel, his servant, children of Jacob, his chosen ones.
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9: 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You know, God can do a lot with a little. 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Will you be that person? Will you be that person wherever you are? You watch what the Lord will do.
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